0: May the body of Christ be a beacon of hope to a lost generation. In the name of our Lord and Savior, Jesus Christ, amen.
1: Well, welcome to Truth Always Matters. We are your host, Ed and Georgie Zindri. Guess what? Our topic today is my kid is okay. But most of the time, my kid is not okay. Did you know 93% of parents believe their kids are okay? But in reality, 48% of these kids say they're not okay. We're taking an in-depth look into the stress parents and kids are experiencing in the 21st century. A couple of weeks ago, I received a text, call me as soon as you get my text. I did. I called the sender of the text, and frantically, they asked me to go to the hospital. Their child was in ICU. Upon arriving at the hospital, I realized the child was in the hospital because of a drug overdose. The drugs they had taken caused blood clots in their legs, two in the lungs, and one in their heart. Prior to admission in the hospital, they had laid unconscious for a time. As the drama unfolded, we better understood the cause of their overdose and life-threatening blood clots. In their system, they tested positive for cocaine, weed, alcohol, and nitrous oxide, which means laughing gas. In addition, they had a drug habit of $125 a day. That's more than most people make. It was touch and go for a few days if the child was going to live and live without chronic cardiac problems following for the very rest of their lives. Everyone was shocked, including myself. It was the child which had overdosed. This child was very intelligent. This child was not a dropout. They had finished high school, gone on to college, achieved a degree in music and art. This child had dreams and goals and ambitions. Watching them as they struggled to live, I realized this child was not okay, even though Dad had told me, my child, my kid is okay. Watching this child, I realized all of us want to believe the person we love, the person we admire is okay. They're all right. But in reality, often they are not. They have signs they're not okay. But often as parents, we the parent, and I'm so guilty of this, these signs are not just right out there in my face. They're subtle. Yes, they smoke a little weed. Yes, they drink a little. But then we tell ourselves, but they're not an addict. They're not a drunk. It's just a passing fad. They'll outgrow it. They're okay.
0: Well, we see our kids keeping secrets. We tell ourselves they have their right to their privacy. They hide their text messages from us or screen who they're talking with. We see markings on their books when we ask our kids, oh, that's just playing around. We see a change in their clothing, a change in the way they talk, a change in the way they walk. We see a change in the attitude towards us and towards their family. We see them losing interest in family events and family interaction. We tell ourselves, my kid is okay. They'll outgrow it. We see signs our kids are cutting on themselves. We think, they'll outgrow it. We see pictures, they're drawing pictures of hanging themselves. We think, oh, kids, okay, they'll outgrow it. We see our kids with their goggles on and have entered into the world of virtual reality. The device they're using is their telephone. These kids often stop socializing with family. They stop watching TV. They hurry and eat.
1: But yet my kid's okay. My kid's okay. Their virtual reality experience is as addictive. Did you realize this? That as they're putting their goggles on and they're going into that virtual reality, it's as addictive as heroin, as methamphetamine, and can damage a child's potential, their self-esteem, and quality of life. And excessive use and connection to virtual worlds can impair a child's real life. Additionally, by contributing to depression and suicidal tendencies, the addiction to virtual reality can be life-threatening. Our kids tell us they're LGBTQ. They tell us they believe they're the opposite sex than what they were born with. They change from dressing as a boy to dressing as a girl. But my kid's okay. We tell ourselves, and all ages have culture norms. We had, when I was growing up, we had the hippie movement. The flower child, 70s and the 80s, had the hard rock music to the 90s of the rap and hip-hop culture. What about the culture of the 2025? It's the genera culture, the mixing culture of all cultures together. Our kids are faced with the 2025 I'm going to try pronouncing this again. It's generate mixing culture. Mixing is the practice of combining elements for two or more distincts to create a new hybrid form of expression in culture and society. This phenomenon is not just an artistic tin, but a significant reflection of globalization, technology advancement, and its desire for creative innovation. It blurs established boundaries and produces new combinations that appear and appeal to broader, more diverse audiences. Our kids are okay, we tell ourselves. Oh, they're going to be all right, even though they're doing all these different things. Our kids live in the fast and personal pace of this culture and embedded in the internet. In this culture, there are no absolutes. There are no self-boundaries. There are no rights, no wrongs.
0: Well, you can mix whatever traits or personhood you want. A man can be a dog. A girl can be a cat. Or whatever they imagine in previous programs, we've looked at a part of society involved in what is called the furries. We tell ourselves, they'll grow out of it. It's a passing fad. We tell ourselves, my kids are okay. We live in an upside-down world. We live in a culture where there's no absolutes, there's no rights, there's no wrongs. And we say, our kids are okay.
1: According to the CDC, youth in the U.S. are experiencing a mental health crisis. No, our kids aren't okay. Adolescent mental health in the United States was worsening prior to COVID. Our nation's youth are experiencing today a mental health crisis. The percentage of high school students feeling sad and hopeless has increased over the past 10 years. Suicidal thoughts and behaviors are increasing for many high school students, putting them at risk of suicide. A troubling pattern is on the rise. Suicidal thoughts and behaviors are increasing for many high school students. Female students and LGBTQ students were more likely to report persistent feelings of sadness or hopelessness and suicidal thoughts and suicidal feelings. Female students were more likely than male students, and LGBTQ students were likely than heterosexual students to attempt suicide. There are distinct differences in the number of students who reported being more likely to attempt suicide based on race and ethnicity.
0: Well, according to the World Health Organization, globally, 1 in 7 of the 10 to 19-year-olds experiences a mental disorder. This is accounting for 15% of the global burden of disease in this age group. Depression, anxiety, and behavioral disorders are among the leading causes of illness and disability among adolescents. Suicide is the third leading cause of death among those aged 15 to 29 years old. That's in the world. In America, suicide is the second leading cause of death for our adolescents. Physical, emotional, and social changes can make adolescents vulnerable to mental health problems. Adolescents with mental health conditions are particularly vulnerable to social exclusion, discrimination, stigma. With the stigma affects readiness to seek help. If you somehow there's ashamed and can't come forward, educational difficulties, risk-taking behaviors, physical ill health, and human rights violations. Protective and supportive environments in the family and at school or in the wider community are very, very important. The more risk factors adolescents are exposed to, the greater the potential impact on their mental health. Factors that contribute to stress during adolescence include exposure to adversity, pressure to conform with peers, that's something that every generation has faced, and the exploration of identity. Now, identity I think it's multifaceted here. We're going to not only some level of self-worth, but even understanding that you are uniquely and wonderfully made by the creator of this universe. Media influence and gender norms can exacerbate the disparity between an adolescent's lived reality and their perceptions or aspirations for the future. Other important determinants include the quality of their home life and relationship with peers. Important quality of home life and their relationship with peers.
1: So emotional disorders are common among adolescents. That's just norm. That's historically, that's just the way it is. They're maturing. Their bodies are maturing. They go through hormonal issues, especially as girls. We go through hormonal issues. Anxiety disorders, which may involve panic or excessive worry, are the most prevalent in this age group and are more common among older than among younger adolescents. Anxiety and depression disorders can profoundly affect school attendance and schoolwork. Social withdrawal can exacerbate isolation and loneliness. Depression among our teenagers can lead to suicide. Behavioral disorders can affect adolescents' education and increase the risk of criminal behavior. We see that a lot, too. It used to be popular, by the way, to go to juvenile hall. Oh, I was in juvie today. Eating disorders can affect physical health and often coexistent with depression, anxiety, and substance abuse use disorders. Anorexia can lead to premature death, often due to medical complications or suicide, and higher mortality than any other mental disorder.
0: That is actually shocking because we don't address with the anorexia in the level that we should be. You know, we mentioned that suicide is the second leading cause of death in older adolescents and younger adults. Risk factors for suicide are multifaceted and include harmful use of alcohol, abuse in childhood, stigma against seeking help, barriers to accessing care and access to means of suicide. Digital media, like any other media, can play a significant role in either enhancing or weakening suicide prevention efforts. Many risk-taking behaviors for health, such as substance use or sexual risk-taking, start during adolescence. Risk-taking behaviors can be an unhelpful strategy to cope with emotional difficulties and can severely impact an adolescent's mental and physical well-being. Young people are especially vulnerable to developing harmful substance use patterns that could persist across their entire lifespan.
1: So when we're talking about risk-taking, Ed, we could talk about a child that is, okay, I'm walking on the edge of the street, I get closer and closer to the middle of the street. That's a risk-taking. So if your child today is taking risks, they're crying out to you, Mom or Dad, I need help today. I'm taking risk on my health today. I'm walking too close to the cars. I'm walking too close to the edge of the cliff. I'm taking drugs. I'm doing this. These are red flags for you to step in and say, hey, let's go have a heart-to-heart talk, a face-to-face talk. The use of tobacco and cannabis or weed are additional concerns. Or perpetuating violence is a risk-taking behavior that can increase the likelihood of low education attainment, injury, involvement with crime or death. Interpersonal violence was ranked among the leading cause of death of older adolescents. It goes without question, self-harm and other risk behaviors such as harmful use of alcohol and drugs. Kids have this immortality look, like, well, no matter what I do, I'm not going to die. I'm not going to suffer from it. And we all kind of have that to an extent, but it's true. When they're walking too close to the street or the edge and they could likely fall over, they have a problem going on. Data from a number of sources include the CDC and the World Health Organization indicates that our children are in a mental health crisis. While becoming more isolated through social media, they're on their telephones, they're looking at the internet. Don't forget the emails or the Facebook. They're on Instagram, they are on Snapchat, and a whole bunch of other things. The problem was exacerbated during the COVID pandemic, but today it's 4 years later. Kids were spending less time with friends than they once did. They got used to that. So they started spending time with their friends online, on Facebook, on Instagram, Snapchat, and a whole bunch of other new. Teens were not getting the emotional, social support they needed. They started getting lonelier and lonelier, more isolated. It's crucial to fighting the youth mental health crisis. We got to get them out of that closet.
0: In 2023, in a 2023 advisory, the U.S. Surgeon General called attention to a national, quote, epidemic of loneliness and social isolation. According to clinical psychologist Marianne McCabe, adolescents, quote, adolescents are affected by the same community and social forces that lead anyone to feel disconnected. Yet teens might need that connection more than anyone else. Their brains are developing with a really heightened need for peer belonging and validation. They're not finding that. Interestingly, while peer support is important for teens, it does not replace the importance of strong relations with caring adults. The breakdown of the family, particularly the absence of a father in the home, has been the subject of many of the programs we've presented. Beyond family, the studies indicate also that adult mentors outside the family are extremely important as well. These kids need, they may reject it, but they need responsible, positive role models in their parents and other adults around them to give them an image of what they can be. Teachers, coaches, and other non-family mentors also play an important role in supporting youth. Adolescents who have supportive non-parental adults in their lives have been found to have higher levels of academic function, better self-esteem, fewer behavioral problems, and lower rates of mental health problems and substance abuse. Well, be that mentor, that kid down the street.
1: Hey, if you're a grandma or grandpa, you need to interact with your kid, your grandkids. If you have a ranch, take them out on the ranch. Let them walk around with your horse or your goat or whatever you have. Talk to them. Tell them your story about growing up, what it was like when you were a kid. Talk to them. Let them talk to you. While 42% of U.S. teens are found to lack the social and emotional support they need, 93% of parents believe their child is doing just fine. They're okay. But these 42% of kids saying, I'm not okay. And this is why. Among the teens who reported not having the support they needed, it was also reported they were in poor physical and mental health. They lacked sleep and were more likely to report anxiety, depression, and low life satisfaction. Quoting Dr. McCabe, today's adolescents are wrestling with challenges that their parents and their grandparents' generation did not face. That is so true, including frequent school shootings and violence on the campus, the worsening threats of climate change and the aftermath of COVID, lockdowns and learning disruptions. Adolescent support, social support really took a hit during the pandemic for many young people. The opportunities for in-person connections have not rebounded. They've not recovered from it. These kids are still in lockdown in their mind. Yet social media can expose kids to bullying or harmful content, and social interactions on digital platforms are often, they're very superficial. Kids are spending more and more time on social media, but they aren't getting the support from those interactions that they would derive from face-to-face interactions. You know, we can sit down and we can talk with each other. We look each other in the eye. We can see your facial expressions, if you're smiling or not smiling, if you're grimacing, you're hurting or not hurting. But on a telephone or on the social media and on texting, you don't see that. Well, FaceTime has decreased, screen time has soared, and adolescents who report low in-person social interactions and high school media use report the highest rates of loneliness. Nothing is more important in life than having somebody you love or somebody you know or don't even know come up to you and touch you on the arm or on the shoulder and say, hi, how you doing today? And look that person in the face and look them in the eye.
0: You know, the kids may project to you that they really don't want that that interaction with you. They're bored or who are you? But they actually, the psychologists are telling them, they actually need that. They actually look forward to that. Well, they're rejecting it on the outside. Inside, they're welcoming some support through understanding who you are, what you are, what you've gone through, what you know about giving them guidance in life. You know, as teens develop, they naturally begin to pull away from their parents. That does not mean a parent's job as support staff is done. Parents continue to be an important source of practical or instrumental support as well as emotional support. According to Dr. McCabe, adolescents very much need those different dimensions of support from their parents. The catch, she added, is that many adolescents would never admit it. They might even argue and debate with everything that the parent says, but still very much rely on them to emphasize what they are going through. The studies reinforce the need for a strong family structure. While peer support is important, does not replace the role of caring adults. Remember that peer support can be actually destructive as well. According to clinical psychologist Lisa Damore, the single most powerful force for adolescent mental health is strong relationships with caring adults. A relationship with a great adult is like the fluoride in the water of an adolescent mental health care, she said. We've talked about this before, where the importance of moms and dads and in life, and not moms and dads in the way of making you the center of their universe. Moms and dads should show you how to grow up, how to become a man or a woman in your own right. As children mature, though what they need from parents begins to look different. Parents, for instance, often go into problem-solving mode if their teen is struggling. But the child may just be seeking validation. That disconnect might explain why most parents think their teens are getting plenty of support while their children say otherwise. As parents, our instinct is often to jump in with advice, but it's very rare that that's what the teens are looking for.
1: That's why, Ed, we could look at our kids and say, my kid's okay. And the kid over there saying, your kid's not okay. When adults envision connecting with a teenager, they often picture a conversation where the teenager bases their soul and the adult says helpful things. And then everybody hugs and then everybody goes about their own way. But teenagers are more likely to feel connected when watching a TV program with their parent or sharing an interest in what is playing on the car radio. Teenagers often feel supported, not through conversation, but through our steady presence. It's about being around and available. One way adults can help is by being clear with young people about the kinds of concerns that are too big for kids to tackle on their own. Oh my gosh, just watch the news. It's too big for us adults to tackle, much less our kids. Kids turn to one another for support, and they are incredibly good at caring for one another. But sometimes they are so attentive that they try to help friends with challenges that can only really and truly be addressed by an adult.
0: Sometimes we need a reminder the battles we are facing in the physical world are rooted in the wars going on in the spiritual realm. The Apostle Paul reminds us in Ephesians, finally, my brethren, be strong in the Lord and in the power of his might. Put on the whole armor of God that ye may be able to stand against the wiles of the devil. For we wrestle not against flesh and blood, but against principalities, against powers, against the rulers of the darkness of this world, against spiritual wickedness in high places. Wherefore, take unto you the whole armor of God, that ye may be able to withstand in the evil day, and having done all, to stand. Who wants to rob you of your identity in Christ? The enemy himself. You are uniquely and wonderfully made in the image of God. How do we convey that to our children? Satan does not want you to know that Satan wants to destroy God's greatest creation. And we see that coming out in our society. Satan is on the move, and he's doing his best to destroy our children.
1: That is so true, Ed. And so often we look at the mental health and we look at the physical aspect of our kids, even in the LGBTQ movement and the furries and the raves and all of those different things. And we forget that there's a real Satan out there. There's a real spiritual force trying to destroy our children. Satan wants you to revile your humanness. So when our kids are saying, oh, I think I'm a girl and I'm really a boy, what is he trying to do to your child? He's trying to destroy your child's identity, his personhood. He tells you you were born the wrong gender. Therefore, you must mutilate your body and try to correct the mistake God made when he created you, that you are not. He tells this child of yours, you are not uniquely and wonderfully made, that you are simply a them or a they. Satan wants you to despise your body, like the demonic hiding among the tombs in the Gedarets, to mutilate yourself by cutting. Another lie of the enemy is drugs will expand your consciousness. Instead of enhancing your life, drugs lead you to depression and suicide. The Greek word for in witchcraft in the Bible is pharmakia. The root word for drugs is pharmakia. Satan tells our teens their life is hopeless, worthless, and they should end it, making suicide the number two cause of death among our youth. The big lie is the inconvenience of pregnancy, that the child within the womb is not a human life. Aborting it will solve your problem. Satan tells you this. Paul admonishes us to be praying always with all prayer and supplication in the Spirit, and watching therefore with all perseverance and supplication for all saints. Train up your child in the way should go, and they will not depart. It's a universal truth understood only by those who would undermine our Judeo-Christian values and those out to destroy our children. The Marxists targeted our colleges and universities. Those with an ideology agenda target our children from the first day they attended school. Woke ideology, diversity, equity, and inclusion, opposition to the laws of God, gender dysphoria, transgenderism, and normalization of sexual deviation. Taking these one step farther, demonizing the role of the parent, challenging and circumventing parental authority, replacing the parent as the moral and spiritual guide to our children. So what do? We raise up our children. Well, Satan says the same thing. I'll raise up your child. I'll take your child down a bad pathway. All religions understand this principle. Militant Islamics, pacifist Buddhists, Jewish fundamentals, Brahminists caught up in the ancestry of worship. Is Christianity the only way to heaven? Yes, we say Jesus did. Yes, I'm the way, the truth, and the life. And we're going to go to the break, and we'll be right back.

0: Occasionally, life delivers monumental moments when God orchestrates all the key elements and something dramatic occurs that alters history forever. Are you looking for that breakthrough in your life? Chuck Swindoll describes one such moment when a woman named Esther walked hand in hand with destiny. Friday on Insight for Living.
1: 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Let's take some direction from the late Ralph Waldo Emerson, who wrote, "How do you measure success? 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To know even one other life has breathed because you lived. This is to have succeeded." Say, how are you measuring success?
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2: 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We are looking forward to hearing from you and find out just how valuable you find this program for yourself. Before the break, we were talking about how as a child is raised that not only the secular world, but other religions and so forth realize that as you raise up a child in those philosophies and in these different tenets and so forth, that's how they're going to live their life. And so that's why it's important that they understand that our children understand that Christianity is the only way to heaven. Jesus said he is the truth and the life, and there's no other way to heaven except through him. Now, I'd like to go on to some of the issues here. Butte County is the home of the Drug Endangered Children Program, also called DEC. I had the privilege of being part of it. I want to give kudos to Sue and Mitch Brown, who took DEC to an international level. Children with drug-addicted parents often ended up being perpetually passed from one drug environment to another. When arrested so far gone on drugs, the children of the addict would be passed to others in the drug world or family members ill-equipped to care for them. I recall one time I accompanied the drug task force that was executing a search warrant. The parents were, quote, cooking methamphetamine in their kitchen. There was no door in the entry to the kitchen, and the toys belonging to their toddler children were in the kitchen and strewn throughout the house. In other rooms, narcotic paraphernalia, knives, and other harmful objects were in easy reach of the young children. An unvetted family member was called to come get the children. I stepped in and detained the children myself, though Children's Services said they never had taken children under similar circumstances. DEC, or the Drug Endangered Children Program, allowed for parents to regain custody of their children detained under these circumstances by demonstrating that they had overcome their addiction. Sadly, only 10% of those in this situation ever regained custody of their children. The drugs were more important to them than their own children. I was involved in the arrest of a good friend of mine. She was brought up in a Christian home. As a matter of fact, at 8 years of age, she had led her parents to the Lord. She, along with many that surrounded her, including her brothers, surrendered to the methamphetamine world that brought down many of her generation in the small town they lived in. She went to prison for being involved in the manufacture of methamphetamine, which subsequently endangered the lives of her children. She had a daughter, we will call Angie, who was 12 going on 13 at the time of her arrest. By this time, Angie was a very troubled child and was not adjusting to foster care. Georgie and I took on Angie as our foster daughter for about a year, pending her mother's release from prison. All that Angie lived for at the time was the day her mother would come out of prison and they could be reunited. Despite their circumstance, a child longs to be with their parent. We have talked several times before about the crisis of children growing up in America without a father or a positive role model. We will not stop emphasizing this. I recently spoke with a young man who referred to they saying something. I inquired as to whom they were, assuming we were talking about more than one person. He informed me they was the pronoun of this other person preferred to be known as. I'm afraid I'm the wrong generation to understand that.
3: Me too. Many in this generation do not look at themselves or others as wonderful creations of God, nor as an individual person. But now they look at themselves and others as an it, a non-person. In this new culture, a person is not created in the image of God, but they're whatever they feel or whatever they think. They become a non-person. Normalizing of drugs in our society, drug use has become normalized. Marijuana and other drugs have become legalized. Well, it's legal, so it's used. It's okay. It's justified, we hear. It seems like on every corner, they say, there's a smoke shop. I always wonder, what the heck are these smoke shops? That doesn't only sell tobacco, but it sells CBD oil, and then it's vaped into vapors or pipes or whatever that is. Even the homeless are targeted by drug sellers. Recently, in front of a Safeway's, a SUV drove up. A woman got out, and guess who she was approaching? The homeless. And where do you think they got their money from? Panhandling. Minutes later, homeless people were coming one by one to the SUV, handing over cash, taking a baggie, and leaving. Did you know most research shows that around one-third of homeless people have problems with alcohol or drugs, and around two-thirds of these people have lifetime histories of drug or alcohol use?
2: An intern once argued with me that if someone wants to waste their life on drugs, it's their business and should not be the concern of law enforcement or society in general. My argument back was God created each person uniquely for a purpose. If the reason for that person's existence is lost, all of humanity has suffered, not just the individual. Did you know fentanyl is the leading cause of death in America? In 2023, fentanyl was involved in 76% of all adolescent drug overdose fatalities. Fentanyl was involved in 69% of adult drug fatalities. Teenagers typically do not seek out fentanyl. Instead, they unknowingly ingest it when they purchase what they believe is to be some other illicit or prescription drug from dealers online or on a social media or in a social setting.
3: Well, if parents still think, well, my kid's okay. Well, guess what? Your kid's not okay. We need to look into these things. We live in the richest, the most prosperous country on the globe. And yet suicide is the 11th leading, we've already talked about the cause of death in the United States. It's the second leading cause of death for certain age groups, including individuals ages 10 to 12 or 10 to 14 and 25 to 34. We've looked at the mental health crisis our kids are facing. Is there hope? Does the church, do we, the Christian body of Christ, do we have an answer? Let's look at the promises God has for us. For God, in 2 Timothy 1:7, for God has not given us the spirit of fear, but of power and of love and of a sound mind. He's given us a sound mind. When we come to the Lord Jesus Christ, he clears up our thoughts. He clears up our hearts and our souls, and we start thinking clearly again. Interesting, the secular world is beginning to recognize Christians' faith in God is the cornerstone to mental and physical well-being. The National Alliance of Mental Health reports for too long there has been a divide between faith and mental health. with mental health being viewed as a moral or spiritual failing. That's what they've looked at us like. We're like failures almost, and spiritually being viewed as unscientific. We spent way too long where instead we should be finding strength and healing through partnership, through our faith and mental health. They're combined. Our mental, the way we think, the way we feel should be connected with our faith in God. It's not against each other. In fact, they are complementary. After all, if mental health is health, that includes our whole health, body, soul, and spirit, our physical health, our mental health, and our spiritual health. It's all interconnected. Faith can help us in many ways that traditional treatment can't. A psychologist cannot fix you. They can give you a pill, and they can give you some tools to equip with, but they can't come in and heal the soul. Faith is a powerful thing. Faith can help us make sense of our suffering. Faith can give us strength to persevere through hardship. Faith can help us connect with a community that cares. It can help us through prayer to pray for our kids. I don't know, why aren't we praying for our kids? Faith leaders tend to be some of our most frequent first responders in mental health crisis. We have the chaplaincy programs in Shasta County and Butte County and other counties. And it's faith. It's pastors, it's priests, and they come together when there's a suicide or there's some type of great tragedy. You'll see that chaplain on site there praying and ministering to people. In a time of much division, anger, and burnout, we need unity more than ever. We need hope more than ever. We need faith more than ever. With the world spinning out of control right now, our hearts and our lives need to be turning to the God of heaven.
2: Back to the secular view of acceptance of faith. The research by the National Library of Medicine is an extensive worldwide study on spirituality and health has revealed solid evidence is now available for depression, suicidal, and substance use. Other diagnoses such as post-traumatic stress disorder, psychosis, and anxiety have also shown promising results. This idea of religious faith has shown to the world promising results. Psychologists have recognized the role of spirituality in clinical practice. Likewise, this topic has been consistently incorporated in the curriculum of 90% of medical schools here in the United States. Historically, in the 19th and 20th centuries, particularly in the field of psychiatry, this religious involvement was viewed as negative and responsible, or worse, for worse outcomes, such as hysteria and neurosis. This created a separation between religion and medicine and has resulted in negative attitudes towards addressing spiritual and religious beliefs in clinical practice until more recently. Today, studies find a different outcome. Religious faith in God has shown lower instances of depression, anxiety, suicide, substance abuse, and psychotic disorder. A study in Canada found that monthly religious attenders had a 22% lower risk of depression compared to non-attenders. Similar results were also observed by a 20-year follow-up study in which frequency of religious attendance was associated with 43% lower risk of developing mood disorders. There's a large literature base examining the relationship between religious faith, suicidal thoughts, behaviors, and completed suicide, generally indicating that those individuals with high religious beliefs tend to have fewer of these. Attending religious services was associated with a five-fold lower incidence of suicide compared to never attending a religious service. Get your children into church. Get your neighbors into church. You may be saving lives. Researchers found that the rates for suicide ideation and suicide attempts were significantly lower for the religious as compared to the non-religious individuals. Religious faith has been found to be productive in terms of developing substance use disorders and may help in the recovery from such disorders. The study found devotion to the divine and fundamental Protestant religious affiliations were associated with lower substance abuse that included alcohol and marijuana, cocaine, and other contraband drugs. In summary, there's a robust evidence on the relationship between religious faith and substance use and abuse, and most studies report an inverse association of higher religious faith being associated with less substance use or abuse. Positive religious coping predicted a reduction in depression and anxiety symptoms. There's a study of 276 outpatients with psychotic disorders in Switzerland found that religion was helpful in 87% of participants and was associated with better social, clinical, and psychological outcomes. Non-psychotic religious beliefs are generally associated with better outcomes and improved coping with psychotic symptoms. In a cross-sectional study involving 168 bipolar patients, researchers found that religiousness and positive religious coping were associated with better mental health and well-being outcomes.
3: Mm-hmm. That's what we, for those of you that, you know, you don't ever crack open your Bible or you're not praying, well, that's not good for your mental health. Several studies have assessed the role of religious faith in post-traumatic stress disorders, and they generally found positive outcomes and increasing the psychological growth following stressful situations. Most of the evidence on the relationship between religious faith and mental health seems positive. However, there are also patients who use religion in a negative way. In this context, positive religion, spiritual coping, appraisal, religious forgiveness often result in better outcomes, while negative religious spiritual coping, feeling abandoned or punished by God or a wrong image of God, that he's up there with a great big stick, he's just hitting you over and over again, appears to have the opposite effects on mental health.
2: So there's the importance of a foundation, of a solid foundation of biblical truth and biblical doctrine. Well, the studies have found that religion accommodative counseling was more effective than the standard care for depression. They found a beneficial effect of spirituality-oriented psychotherapy approaches in treating psychiatry disorders such as depression, anxiety, stress, and eating disorders. Psychologists have proposed that religious faith is associated with human virtues, for instance, forgiveness, altruism, gratefulness, and that these virtues may mediate the relationship between religious faith and mental health outcomes. Of great interest is the effect higher levels of religious faith may have on physiological factors, such as brain-derived neurotrophic factors. Well, let me explain what neurotrophic factors are. They're small proteins that support the growth, differentiation, and survival of neurons. These self-transcendence, which involves moving beyond yourself, focus on interests that connect with greater purpose or understanding, can enhance personal fulfillment and well-being, fostering deeper connections with others in the world. That these neurons, these proteins, actually have a physical the effect that seems to be produced through our religious beliefs. It's also been linked to a serotonin transporter, which regulates mood, appetite, and sleep, it's linked to the serotonin availability in the brain. Correlations have been reported between religious faith and genes of dopamine, serotonin, vascular transporters, and oxytocin, which plays a role in social bonding and love. In other words, even physically, the faith has an effect on our bodies, and we are new creatures in Christ, and there's even physical evidence to that.

0: starts transforming. 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
1: 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Living in a way that aligns you with your values can increase your sense of purpose, fulfillment, and overall well-being. It can also help you to remain strong through setbacks and trials. When we feel stressed out or unsure of the future, many people try to control as much as possible to feel safe. Faith can offer a way to let go of control and trust in something greater than yourself, that things will be okay, and that greater than yourself, of course, is our Lord Jesus Christ. Hope and trust can also help you find meaning in tough times and positive path forward.
0: So, you know, when we go through these stressful times, Ed, and we're overwhelmed and we feel the stress of life, our kids feel the same way. They feel the stress also. They feel the stress of watching the whole world unravel right now. And as we teach them the techniques of looking up to God, looking into his face and grabbing a hold of him, we're teaching them concepts how to dig out themselves. Trust in a higher power, when I say in the Lord, helps many people take healthy and creative risks in life, which can lead to more adventure, fulfillment, and success. Faith can also help you stay in the present rather than worrying too much about the future. Living in the moment makes it more likely that you will experience peace, joy, and a sense of wonder. It can also increase your ability to bounce back when things get tough. And I want to bring in something Pastor Sam Allen of Calvary Chapel taught many times in the church service. And it was like, there was an old man and he had all these bags of worries. He had a big box of worries. And he looked at this box of worries and he said, I'm not going to worry about these until next Wednesday. So he'd take his box of worries out. And what did he do? He would say, oh my gosh, they're all taken care of. And we can't live for tomorrow. We got to live for today. We got to worry about what's today. We got to pray and we got to turn it over into the hands of the Lord. And we need to teach our kids to do the very same thing. Faith leaders like Sam Allen can help you see your situation in a new way that connects to the values and teachings of your faith. This can help you make meaning of the difficulties you're going through. Faith leaders, again, like Pastor Sam Allen, can help you find community resources that provide support during challenging times, including connecting you with someone who has gone through similar experience and can provide peer pressure, peer support. You are not alone, and there are people who want to be there with you. There are people, Christians, who want to connect with you.
1: Even with all the attacks on humanity and its slipping away individuality, people are still human. They have human emotions, human thoughts. Every human is born with a body, soul, and spirit. We need to ask ourselves, have we taught our children there is a heaven and there is a hell? Have we lost our moral compass? Every person has been born with a conscience. Sadly, many in society have become depraved and their conscience is dead. Christianity has a moral compass. Judaism has a moral compass. And Islam has a moral compass. There are rights and there are wrongs.
0: This is tough right here. How many of us have taken our children to church? Oh my gosh, that's a profound question today to the parents of children who are going astray, like the one parent with the adult child that was, he was telling me, my child's okay, and his child wasn't okay. Did he ever take his child to church? Probably not. Did he ever read the Bible with his child? Probably not. How many people have taught their kids to pray? How many read the Bible to them and with them every

0: single day. How many of us have taught or read the Ten Commandments to our children? And I'm going to read the Ten Commandments to you right now. I am the Lord, your God. You shall not have strange gods before me. You shall not take the name of your God, the Lord, in vain. Remember to keep holy the Lord's day. Honor, I know this is a commandment, fourth commandment, honor your father and mother. You shall not kill. You shall not commit adultery. You shall not steal. You shall not bear false witness against your neighbor. Otherwise, you shouldn't be gossiping behind your neighbor's. You shall not covet your neighbor's wife. You shall not covet your neighbor's goods.
1: When I was a kid, we said the Pledge of Allegiance. We repeated the Ten Commandments and we prayed. Our days in school are mostly peaceful. You did not kill, lie, cheat, or steal. You never heard the F word. You never heard the Lord's name used in vain. Children from a young age were taught to respect parents, grandmas, and grandpa. They respected the government office, the president, congressman, and they absolutely support law enforcement and military personnel. 90% of all families were intact. Dads, moms, and children stayed together under one roof. Judaism teaches children from a young age, educating them to observe the commandments and truth and value of Jewish life, starting with basic prayers and blessings around age 3 and escalating to Torah study, ethical behavior, and understanding money. The early education instills Jewish values and traditions, making them a lasting part of the child's identity as they grow towards their bar mitzvah. This is as the child is maturing. Again, raising up a child in his way. Raising up a child in Christian traditions, teaching them. Again, like the study that we've had today is showing that these religious values, they are important to both physical, mental, and spiritual health. These are all values that we need to embrace.
0: Christians need to teach their children the importance of loving God and others, living by the teachings of the Bible, and developing a personal relationship with the Lord Jesus Christ. Key lessons including prioritizing God, acting with compassion and integrity, telling the truth, seeking wisdom, and understanding that they are loved and have inherited value because they are made in God's image. Christian parents often focus on grounding their children in biblical worldview, leading them to Christ through daily instruction and prayer, and guiding them to become faithful followers of the Lord Jesus Christ. Way too many parents have not taught their children about God, about Jesus, about heaven or hell, about life after death, right and wrong. They have not taught them the Lord Jesus is coming again to judge the world in righteousness. Ask yourself, did we teach our children how to pray? Jesus said, "And whatever you ask in my name, that I will do, that the Father may be glorified in the Son. If you ask anything in my name, I will do it." John 14:13. Have you ever taught your children, sat down with them, the concept of praying? If you ask Jesus anything in his name, he will do it. Did we teach our children to follow the teachings of Jesus, to love one another, to forgive, to walk the extra mile, to turn the other cheek? Don't you think, like me, that it's time we taught our children that what we believe? Because society, believe it or not, society will indoctrinate our kids with their social gospel. They will lead them down a pathway so far away from Christ Jesus that they'll think he's not real, or they'll think he's an LGBT God instead. It's our responsibility to lead our children into the pathways of the Lord Jesus Christ. And until next week, may God richly bless you.
2: 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Here's Brad Davis.
3: Catherine Tallman spent years caring for seniors and vulnerable individuals, but after a state-required LGBTQ training, she said she could not complete it because it conflicted with her Christian beliefs. She asked for religious accommodation, but it was denied. Soon after, she was suspended and then fired. No one should have to choose between their
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6: A debate about the definition of the word species may remove Homo erectus from the human evolutionary tree. Traditional evolutionists theorize that Homo habilis evolved into Homo erectus, who then evolved into Homo sapiens. Some evolutionists now want to reclassify Homo erectus as a primitive form of Homo sapiens. Homo erectus has a considerably smaller brain than Homo sapiens. These creatures also had larger teeth and heavier limb bones. Scientists who want to keep the classification conclude that Homo erectus characteristics are quite distinct from Homo sapiens. Those who want to reclassify Homo erectus as Homo sapiens want to blur the differences that we generally use to tell the difference between people and apes. We need to ask, if evolutionists cannot define a species, how do they know when a new one evolves? How different is Homo erectus? Dubois, who discovered the first fossils that are today recognized as Homo erectus, finally concluded that the fossils were only the remains of a large gibbon. Dubois had promoted the fossils as those of an ape man for decades before reversing his position. The Bible leaves no room for so-called ape men. Man today is not an improved ape man, nor was Jesus Christ, who became man to carry our sins so that we might be forgiven and restored to God.
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11: 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I'm Dr. James Dobson, and thank you for joining us for this program.
12: Well, welcome to Family Talk, the broadcast division of the Dr. James Dobson Family Institute. I'm Roger Marsh, and on our last broadcast, we began a conversation with Fern Nichols and Sally Burke from Moms in Prayer International, a ministry that's been rallying moms to pray for their children and their children's schools for decades. Fern Nichols founded this ministry after being burdened for her own kids' spiritual well-being. And Sally, a former space shuttle engineer turned ministry president, has been leading that charge since 2015. In part one of this conversation, we heard how the movement took root. Today, Sally Burke will walk us through the four powerful steps of prayer that moms and prayer groups follow each week. You'll also hear from several moms who joined Dr. Dobson in the studio, women whose children have been transformed by faithful, persistent prayer. Let's rejoin Dr. Dobson now for this special edition of Family Talk.
11: Okay, Sally, welcome.
13: Thank you.
11: The question that begs to be asked is, what are those four steps?
13: Oh my goodness. Well, we
11: is
13: begin
11: that
13: with
11: the right
13: praise.
11: Question?
13: Yes, that is the right question, because these four steps are powerful. We begin with praising. We take our eyes off of our situation, off of ourselves, onto the mighty God. And God enters the praises of his people. And pretty soon you watch these women with all this fear and all this worry, and all courage is fear bathed in prayer. Mm-hmm. So pretty soon they're seeing who their God is. There's nothing too hard, nothing impossible for him. And it's his word. It's who he is. And so they begin to just praise him left and right. And so they begin to be transformed. They think they're going in for their child, but God is doing a work within them. They never leave the same.
11: Okay, that's one.
13: Then there's silent confession. And I like that it's silent because I'm not going to tell everybody my sins. It's between, you know, me and God. So I want to make sure my heart is just cleansed. And I want you to think about that as a hose. You can turn on the major source of it, but if there's a kink, the fullness can't come out. And yes. The Holy Spirit wants to pray through us. We know not how we ought to pray. And I want to make sure everything within me is emptied out so Christ can fill me to overflowing. So we silently confess our sins. And he tells us, if you confess your sins, he is faithful and just to forgive you of all your sins and cleanse you of all unrighteousness. So we're ready to thank him. We're ready to come in. We're entering his gates with praise and thanksgiving. And Thanksgiving is an amazing time. To me, it's a Holy Spirit party. Because my sister over here will thank God for answered prayer. Well, I got to pray with her last week. I'm so excited. Or this one over here shares an answer to prayer. And I'm thinking, well, if God answered that prayer, he's going to answer this prayer. And we just celebrate for one another. We fall in love with each other's kids. We're for each other's kids. It's an amazing, amazing sisterhood. Some of the women I've been praying with, for over 20 years. Together. Every week we meet. Every week we pray for one another.
11: Do you sometimes pray for spouses?
13: No. No. Our focus is clear. The children in the schools.
11: Yeah.
13: It's very, very clear. And then there's the intercession. And we, how do you know God's going to answer your prayer? If you pray according to his will, and his will is the mighty word of God, and it never comes back void. It always fulfills his purpose and his plan. So every time we put our child's name in scripture, another mommy agrees, we know somehow, some way, God's going to answer that prayer. And so far greater than anything we could imagine. Our imaginations are so small and compared to God's greatness and what he wants to do in our children's lives.
11: Is that the fourth?
13: That's the fourth. But in the fourth, we get to pray not only for our children and then my sister's child, who we break off, but we get to pray for the teachers. And I've gotten to see in this one elementary school, 12 or 13 teachers receive Jesus Christ as their Lord and
11: Savior.
13: In a public school campus. It was so amazing. One of the teachers we were praying for, one of the moms came in and she was like, oh, this teacher. You know, and I said, we get to pray for her. We get to pray. May her eyes be open. May she turn from darkness to light, from the power of Satan to the power of God, so she can be forgiven of her sins and have a place among those who are sanctified by faith. So every week we would pray for her. We would love on her. She came to know the Lord Jesus Christ, and my two youngest got to be in her kindergarten class. So I got to place their hands into her hands, and she was a brand new believer, and we got to talk about prayer. We got to talk about the Lord. It's just been amazing to watch and see.
11: Oh, my goodness. Yeah. Fern, it's obvious why you made the selection that you did.
14: Hey, you got to get those shuttle women. No, it's God's choice. That's what was so sweet to me, that God would be that good to me. When I would pass that baton, I said, oh, Lord, that it would be like Elijah and Elisha. That there would be a double portion of blessing on the next one, that doors would be opened like never before because of the one that you've called. And the board saw this as well, and the board made the decision, and then I shared with them that was my choice.
11: You have any idea how many children are being prayed for?
14: I don't know that, but I asked Siri. You know who's Siri?
11: I can imagine Siri. I'm trying to answer that.
14: Well, I asked Siri, and I just click her on and said, Siri, how many students are there in the United States of America? And she said 49.7 million. That's a lot of kids that need to be prayed for. A lot of lives that need to be changed. A lot of loss that needs to be found. And I think it was 1.3 million teachers that need to be prayed for, as Sally was just sharing with us. Dr. Dobson, we are exploding all over the world, and we are struggling here in the United States. Moms, I don't know if it's moms are so busy or what our prayer is at this program with you. With Family Talk will be the next launch of the 20,000 responses we will get from the women, the moms, the grandmas of this generation to say, yes, I will gather together and pray, because there's a lot of praying that needs to go on.
11: My heart aches for what's happening to kids. Yeah. You know, when I was young, when I was a little boy, the whole neighborhood looked out for the welfare of children. If I did anything wrong, my daddy would know about it very quickly. And now it seems like there's a tug of war for the hearts and minds of kids. Mm-hmm. And a lot of it's going on in school.
13: Prayer can transform a school. Not only does it transform the mommies who are praying and their children, it transforms that classroom. It transforms the whole school. My youngest daughter, when in her high school, we began to pray that our children would be revived, that they would love Jesus so much that they would impact their campus. Well, my daughter and her few friends and their moms, happened to be moms and prayer moms, came together and they did a Bible study. They started inviting 25 of their fellow students. And they got so revived that they started praying on Friday morning. And they had a week away at this mountain. And the gospel was shared there. 91 children received Jesus. My daughter says they were falling on their faces. They were weeping. And this is a high school, crying. And so the power of prayer, we're touching heaven on behalf here. We're unleashing God's power to transform lives. And so that's why we're calling mommies to pray. That's why our heart's desire is two or more moms for every school so every child can be prayed for. We know it. We've seen it, how a school can be transformed. And so that's why we're calling out. That's why we appreciate you.
11: You know, God is spirit, and the Holy Spirit is spirit, so it's hard to visualize what he looks like. You know, there's never been a depiction of him. But I can imagine the face of Jesus showing his joy at you guys coming forth. Mm-hmm. I can see him smiling when you pray. Do you also sometimes feel like you've put a smile on his face?
13: Oh, that is very nice. I pray we do. It brings us so much joy. So I can just imagine that he's joy-filled, you know. So it does. When we leave there, a lot of the moms come with very heavy burdens. And sometimes I think God allows them to be so heavy burdened so they'll take it to him. They leave there so filled with joy, so filled with expectations and a hope in God, not a hope in the circumstances, not a hope in themselves, not a hope in their children, but a hope in God that he will answer their prayer.
11: Hmm. Well, we have a microphone here. There's no way that we can put a microphone in front of all these ladies, but let's pass this around. Daniel, one of our producers, would you find the ladies that like to talk, and whoever would like to share your experience in this regard and tell us why you're involved in it, and let our listeners know what's on your heart.
15: Hi, my name's Kathy Kramer, and I know this story will please Dr. Dobson's heart because we adopted two boys from foster care. Mm-hmm. And so we got them at 3 and 4, and they come with a lot of baggage, you know, one with a lot of mental health abuse issues, the other one out of a drug addicted kind of situation. And I tell you, when you adopt kids that are the throwaway kids that nobody else wants, the first thing you do is you find people around you to start praying for you and for those kids, because you start kind of 3 steps back of where regular parents start. But we moved from California to Colorado 9 years ago, and I had never heard of Moms in Prayer. I said, where did that ministry come from? California. Oh, like me? I've never heard of it. And I heard about it at a church, and it was an introduction to the community, like everything from where the grocery store is to this to, by the way, we also have this ministry called Moms in Prayer. So I started praying 7 years ago and started leading a group, became an area coordinator, and now I'm going to help with what's called Sweet Peas, which are our moms praying alone, because some moms put in a request to National online, and they may want to join a group, but there's not one near them. So we put a P after their name, and now we're calling them Sweet Peas. So I have a whole bunch of flower seeds at my house, and I'm going to be spreading Sweet Pea flower seeds all over this state, and we are going to mentor those moms and bring them in fellowship with other moms and just grow this ministry.
11: Bless you. Yeah. Come on, that requires a response. Okay.
16: I just wanted to say, I live out in Cayo, Colorado, and it's a very small town. So I just want to say to moms out there, you don't need a big group of moms. There's one, myself and one other mom that prays for our schools. Mm-hmm. And we see the Lord do amazing things. I have more moms in my adult group, but you only need one other mom. So don't think that you need to get your whole neighborhood. Just find that one other person.
12: 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I'm Roger Marsh. 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
11: 2 days from now, we're going to be celebrating Mother's Day here in the United States, and that gives me an occasion to tip my hat to those special women whom we honor every year at this time.
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11: Join her on her mid-morning visit to the pediatrician's office. After sitting for 45 minutes with a cranky, feverish toddler on her lap, mom and baby are finally ushered into the examining room. The doctor checks out the sick child and then tells the woman with a straight face, "Be sure you keep him quiet for 4 or 5 days. Don't let him scratch the rash, and you'll want to watch his stool." "Yeah, sure, doc. Any other suggestions?" The amazing thing is that most mothers would get this job done, and they do it with love and tenderness. They would quite literally lay down their lives to protect the kids entrusted to their care. And that's why they're deserving of our admiration on this Mother's Day.
17: For more information, visit drdobsonminute.org.
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18: Fern, this must absolutely thrill your heart to hear these stories. You've heard them for all these years.
14: But
18: now,
14: one is so touched by God and so beautiful and so thank you, Jesus. And I want every Christian mom to be a part of this ministry.
18: And if they're not a Christian mom, there's an answer to that, too.
14: There's an answer to that. We pray that they become one. Mm. Yeah.
18: Okay.
15: My name is Carol Birch, and I think it's the best thing that I've ever done for my kids is pray for them, and they're grown. So I've been in the ministry since 1996, and when moms come to me and say, "I don't have time to pray for my kids," I say, "You don't have time not to pray for your kids," because in this generation coming up, it's tough. And so I've loved the ministry.
19: My name is Mary Inger, and I just want to share that there was a mom in my Moms in Prayer group whose son died. And when she came back to our group, she says it's the character of God that helped her walk through her grief. And praying a different character trait of God every week is what gave her strength. And the first time that she came back to our group, the character of God that was on our sheet was that he is our protector. And this young man was killed in a bicycle accident, and she prayed in her heart, and she said, "Lord, you didn't protect my son. How can I be in this prayer group? You didn't protect my son." And the Holy Spirit came to her in that moment and said, "You do not know what I protected him from." And so the presence of the power of the Holy Spirit speaking to that mom is what brought her through her grief, and the comfort of the Holy Spirit, and every week being reminded, who is God, even in the midst of very difficult situations.
18: Oh, I'm so glad you shared that with us. Who else?
20: My son died at Columbine High School in 1999, and I was a part of Moms in Touch at that time, and it got me through. It got me through the pain and the suffering, and God just brought so much good out of John's death. And as for Nichols, no, I just hung on to all those characteristics of God that we prayed for week after week after week. And I clung on to those characteristics of God. And I'm thankful to Fern for she stood by me with it. I had Moms in Touch people praying all across the United States. Mm-hmm. And just God gave us the strength, and God did amazing things. His best friend accepted Christ. The girl under the table that he was with at Columbine became a Christian. And I really have lots of stories that I could share about that, but God is good.
18: It ought to be obvious to everyone why I believe in this ministry and have for all these years. Thank you for sharing that.
1: I have told many moms that Moms in Prayer was always the favorite hour of my week. And as I look back, it's been a golden thread in the tapestry of my life. And I thought I was done with Moms in Prayer after our children graduated from high school and moved on to college. I didn't realize that now there are college groups and military groups and prodigal groups, grandmother groups, and the ministry has grown and changed. And so years later, our children are now in their 20s. God called me back as an area coordinator, and I wasn't even expecting that. And the words Moms in Prayer came back into my mind, and I was a little stunned. I said, I thought I was done with that ministry. That's for when my children were in school, and I've learned otherwise. There's never a time to stop, and there's so many prayers. And now I, too, have grandbabies, and we got to get a grandma's group going. But I'm just so grateful.
18: You do have grandmother's groups.
1: Grandmother groups, yes.
18: You have prodigal groups.
1: Yes.
18: Military.
14: Special needs.
1: There's a wonderful list on the website. You can find out so much information, and there's a list of all the types of groups. It looked to me like there are about 15 different types of groups. And so moms of all sorts, be encouraged.
13: Yes. Please do contact us. Go to our website. You'll either hear from a state coordinator, an area coordinator, or us from headquarters. Somebody will make a personal contact with you. Mm-hmm. Mm. We will help you get started, and we'll help you continue on.
18: It sounds like you care.
13: Oh, my goodness. Each mom is so precious to us. We love them dearly. As you can see around this room, we're an incredible sisterhood. We're bond together by Christ and bond together by prayer.
18: Do you know, and of course you do more than anybody else, how many women out there are lonely?
13: How many
18: women feel overwhelmed by the children they're trying to raise?
13: Yes.
18: And there are just so many obstacles before them. And praying alone is a wonderful thing, but praying with others is a different
13: And that face-to-face, that touching that other mommy, that when you can just barely make it to that group, all you have is tears, that other mommy prays over your child. Mm. It's a gift from God, and you don't ever want to miss that gift. So in this day and age where people text or, you know, they do a quick phone message, it's so much different. You get to sit, and the hour does go by fast, but it's impactful, and it's life-changing, and it's eternal. Yet everything that's prayed there stays there. You can trust that other mommy. It's not going to go anywhere else.
14: Dr. Dobson, I was going to give you this new little book, Mom's Little Book of Powerful Prayers. It's a gift book. So if there's a mom whose son is being bullied, we have a prayer for that and a scripture to go with it. If there's a mom whose child is having special needs issues, we have a prayer for that. There are over 170 prayers, kind of starter prayers for them, but using the Word of God. And then at the end, this was my heart because it's just so important that we bless our children. So I put 31 blessings using the Word of God at the end of the book so that, like, if they leave for school, you can just place your little hand on their head and take that first blessing, you know, or whatever blessing you want to take, and then you can just repeat them or find your own blessings. But every day to bless your child at dinner, before school, or at bedtime, and that is also in this little book. It's now being translated has been translated into French and Portuguese.
13: So, we have updated our Igniting a Passion to Pray that will be taught in the different churches. It's going to be taught in your home, and it's incredible. It teaches them and walks them through 6 weeks of our four steps of prayer.
18: Give us all the information needed to make this work.
14: Come to our website.
18: Your website
13: and
18: mine.
13: Yes, Moms in Prayer. They come to momsinprayer.org. They can come there. We will help them. We'll do whatever it takes to get them going in a group.
14: Yeah.
18: Well, we'll put it on our website, and that will direct them to yours.
14: Thank you.
18: Okay.
14: Yes.
18: Oh, I'm so excited about what you're doing, Fern. It's great to get this update.
14: Thank you so much.
18: I have followed your work for a long, long time, and every time you come, it's uplifting to me. You know, it is exciting to me to see the good things that are happening out there. There's just so much bad.
14: I know.
18: You know, you can really just get discouraged when you see the direction that the country is going. But you guys are making a difference. And does it excite you to think that there will be a lot of people in heaven because of what you've done?
14: Boy, I that does really excite me because, you know, it's like our schools, you know, Jerusalem. When Jesus saw Jerusalem, he said, oh, he had such compassion for their people. And he said they're like sheep without a shepherd. They're harassed and helpless. And that's the way we see the kids in our school. And why would we not want to pray for them to come to know the God that loves them, that Jesus that died for them and gave them eternal life, to give them destiny and hope and eternal life? What a privilege for us to pray, not only for our children and our grandchildren and others. Yeah. My own grandchildren, the 10,
18: you got 10 of them.
14: 8 out of 10 have asked Jesus into their heart.
18: Is that right?
14: Now, the other 2 will, but they're only 1 year old. So, but we're praying now for them.
13: And do you know her daughter had us over, and her kids and my kids joined. Her children, the grandchildren, prayed over us, prayed blessings over us as we went through the transition. I mean, that is a legacy.
18: Sally, you have got a hold of something here, and it's sure going to be interesting to see how the years unfold. And this is a very big job. How can we pray for you?
13: Wisdom, always leaning on Christ, always for his glory, always for his purpose. That I'm a blessing to the women that I serve. Most important, I'm obedient to Christ and what he calls me to do, and just take one day at a time.
18: Well, blessings to every one of you. Thanks for coming
14: to
18: be with us today. I know that this has been a blessing to many, many of our listeners, and I hope that you get another 100,000 people involved as a result of this information. And will you come back to see us?
14: Would we come back to see us? We're just going to have a bigger studio because you're all my friend.
18: Well, it's amazing we've gotten this number in. I thank you, and the Lord I know is going to continue to bless you. And
14: bless you.
18: Do stay in touch with us, Sally.
13: I will. Okay. I will. It's been an honor.
18: Thank you, everybody.
14: Thank you, Dr. Dobson.
12: In Matthew 18, Jesus said, "Where 2 or 3 are gathered in my name, there I am with them." And that's exactly what Moms in Prayer is all about, choosing to fight for their kids on their knees. 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Well, I'm Roger Marsh, and from all of us here at Family Talk and the Dr. James Dobson Family Institute, thanks so much for listening today. I'd like to wish my mom, my wife Lisa, my daughter Emily, my daughter Kaylee, and my daughter Taylor a happy Mother's Day. Hope it's a wonderful Mother's Day for you and your family as well. 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This has been a presentation of the Dr. James Dobson Family Institute.
0: Sometimes what you say isn't as bad as how you say it. 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
3: 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Her husband was a pastor, and she often wondered when her chance would come. But the Lord told her that she's doing the most important ministry in raising her 5 children, 2 with special needs. 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There are days Susan doesn't think she can kiss another boo-boo or listen to one more pointless scream. But trying to please the Lord in everything she does carries her through those difficult moments. She's committed to bringing up Christ followers who will impact this world for the kingdom of God. If she can raise her children to love Jesus, it will be the most significant contribution she can make to the Great Commission.
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24: I'd rather be in a storm with Jesus than anywhere else without him. Maybe you're in a storm. Maybe you're in a fire. You are not alone. Jesus said, "Lo, I am with you even to the end of the age."
25: From the Old Testament story of 3 young men thrown into a fiery furnace, today Pastor Greg Laurie brings us good encouragement for the troubles we may face.
24: 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Wouldn't you?

0: Have you ever looked up into the starry sky on a clear night? You're awestruck at the vastness of outer space. And if that weren't awesome enough, God created the heavens and the earth with just the power of His Word. You think He might be able to handle the problem on your mind right now? Today on A New Beginning, Pastor Greg Laurie brings us good encouragement about trusting God to get us through. We'll learn to follow a great example from Scripture.
1: Grab your Bibles and turn to Daniel chapter 3 and James chapter 1. The title of my message is Staying Cool When Things Get Hot. So when I was a little boy, I lived for a time with my grandparents, and I used to have those little green army men. You may remember them. They came in a bag, a whole bunch of them, and I loved to set them on fire. Am I the only one? We had this sort of floor furnace there in my grandparents' house, and I would put the little green army guys on the grate of the furnace, and they would melt, and then the plastic would drip down there. My grandparents did not appreciate this at all. Interestingly, there was a portrait of Jesus over the furnace, and if a portrait could roll its eyes, I could just see Jesus going, seriously, like, what are you doing? Right? But I want to talk to you about another furnace, a big furnace, a furnace that three men were thrown into, and their names were Shadrach, Meshach, and Abednego. And Jesus did not look away. And in fact, Jesus showed up and walked with them through this fiery trial they found themselves in. So Shadrach, Meshach, and Abednego were taken captive along with their friend Daniel by Babylon, but they were very intelligent, outstanding young men. So the king handpicked them to be a part of his cabinet, if you will. They were in the court where they influenced the king. They were among his counselors, which meant that they lived in the literal lap of luxury. They lived in the palace of the most powerful man in all of the world. And so they would sit at the king's table and eat the king's food. And for some reason, Shadrach, Meshach, and Abednego made a principled stand that they would not eat the food from the king's table. And the Bible doesn't tell us why. I think it's probably because the food may have been offered to false gods or idols. So they said, we're not going to eat the food. So the guy who was in charge said, hey, you got to eat this food or I'll get in trouble. They said, don't worry. They said, we'll be fine. We'll eat our own little diet. And we'll be as healthy as everyone else. And sure enough, they were. Now, I only bring that up because they made a stand in a relatively small area of their life, which supported them when they had to make the bigger stand later in life. See, if you compromise in the little things now, you're going to compromise in the bigger things later. And boy, they were really challenged when they had to decide what to do when the king commanded them to worship this false god. Let's read about it. Daniel 3, verse 14, Nebuchadnezzar said to them, is it true, Shadrach, Meshach, and Abednego, that you refuse to serve my gods or to worship the gold statue that I've set up? I'll give you one more chance. If you bow down and worship the statue I have made when you hear the sound of the musical instruments, all will be well. But if you refuse, you will be thrown immediately into a blazing furnace. Now look at this statement. What God will be able to rescue you from my power then? Verse 16, Shadrach, Meshach, and Abednego replied, O Nebuchadnezzar, we do not need to defend ourselves before you. If we're thrown into the blazing furnace, the God whom we serve is able to save us. He will rescue us from your power, your majesty. But even if he doesn't, your majesty can be sure that we will never serve your gods or worship the gold statue you have set up. Now the king is really angry. Look at Daniel 3, verse 19. Nebuchadnezzar was so furious with Shadrach, Meshach, and Abednego. His face became distorted with rage. He commanded that the furnace be heated 7 times hotter than usual. Then he ordered some of the strongest men of his army to bind Shadrach, Meshach, and Abednego and throw them into the blazing furnace. So when he had tied them up and threw them into the furnace fully clothed, because of his anger, he demanded such a hot fire in the furnace, the flames leaped out and killed the soldiers as they threw the three men in. So Shadrach, Meshach, and Abednego, securely tied, fell into the roaring flames. Then suddenly, as he was watching, Nebuchadnezzar jumped up in amazement and exclaimed to his advisors, "Didn't we throw three men into the furnace?" "Yes," they said, "we did, Your Majesty." "Look," Nebuchadnezzar shouted, "I see four men unbound walking around in the fire, and they aren't even hurt by the flames, and the fourth is like the Son of God." Wow, that's a good one. Don't tell me the Bible is boring. If ever there was a Christophany, this is one of them. Christ himself walking with them through the fire. Jesus is walking with you through your fire. And I would rather be in a fiery furnace with Jesus than anywhere else without him. Wouldn't you? The disciples were out on the storm-tossed sea of Galilee and they began to panic. And suddenly they saw Jesus coming toward them and he said, "Don't be afraid, it's me." I'd rather be in a storm with Jesus than anywhere else without him. Maybe you're in a storm. Maybe you're in a fire. You are not alone. Jesus said, "Lo, I am with you even to the end of the age." In the Hebrews, he gave us that beautiful statement, "I will never leave you or forsake you. Therefore, I will not fear what man will do to me." And in the original language, he was emphatic, and he said, "I will never, no, never, no, never leave you or forsake you." He walked with them through their fire, and he's walking with you through yours as well. Yeah, my little army men burning to the grate of my grandparents' house, they didn't have much hope. Jesus was just hanging on a wall in a portrait. But in this case, Jesus was walking with them. And that brings us to James 1, because we wonder, why do I have to go through these trials? Why do I have to have these difficulties? James 1, verse 2, "When all kinds of trials and temptations crowd into your lives, my brothers," listen, "don't treat them as intruders, but friends. Realize they have come to test your faith and to produce in you the quality of endurance. So let the process go on until that endurance is fully developed, and you'll find you become men of mature character, men of integrity with no weak spots." I love that translation. Staying cool when things get hot. How can we even do that? Why do we go through trials? Trials are like going to the gym. How many of you go to the gym? Raise your hand. More of you should go. Especially you, sir. I know I should go more. But I don't like to go to the gym. Some do. "I had a great workout today." I've never had a great workout. The greatest part of my workout is when it's over. Having said that, I'm always glad I did it because I understand that doing that helps me in the long term. I think the problem with the gym for some people is, you know, they get really out of shape. Well, they're in a shape. They're just in the wrong shape. They're in the shape of a pear. They didn't want to be known as the Lord's pear, but that's what they become. So they go to the gym and they overdo it. You know, they try to lift too much weight and the next day they can't even lift their arms up. So they probably should do lower weights, higher reps, and just stick with it. But here's what you need to understand. You break muscle down in order to build muscle up. And it takes time. There's not immediate results. Trials sort of break us down. Trials are like God's gym. It breaks us down in order to ultimately build us up. God has not given us his blessings and his gifts to just admire or to put in a trophy case. He gives them to us to use. If you don't use it, you'll lose it, and your muscles will begin to atrophy, and you don't want that to happen. Jesus said, "Given it shall be given unto you, pressed down, shaken together, running over. In the same measure you give, it will be given back to you." Trials take our faith from the realm of theory to reality, and it develops in us a spiritual toughness.
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1: Let me shift gears and land this plane. One day there's going to come another world leader on the scene. Not Nebuchadnezzar, but this world leader is called the Antichrist, the beast, the wicked one. He'll be charismatic. He'll be intelligent. He'll be persuasive. And he'll initially emerge on the scene as a peacemaker, but he'll ultimately turn out to be the ultimate troublemaker. No one will be able to buy or sell without the Antichrist mark. You won't be able to do commerce without this mark. And a lot of people try to speculate as to who the Antichrist is. And I just want to tell you, you're not going to know, because before the Antichrist can be revealed, Christ is going to call his church home to heaven. So the Bible never tells you to be looking for Antichrist, but it does repeatedly tell you to be looking for Jesus Christ. Revelation 3:10, because you've kept my command to persevere, Jesus says, I'll keep you from the hour of trial which will come upon the whole world to test those that dwell on the earth. Behold, I am coming quickly. He's talking about the time of tribulation. Remember how Nebuchadnezzar heated the furnace up 7 times hotter. The tribulation period lasts 7 years. But God has not appointed us to wrath, the Bible says, but to obtain salvation through our Lord Jesus Christ. He's going to deliver us before this time. We'll meet the Lord in the air. Then Antichrist will be revealed. But the word persevere is used. If you will persevere, Jesus says, I'll keep you from that hour. This is the same word used by James, that the testing of our faith produces perseverance. But the main thing is, Christ is coming quickly. A closing thought. And when a preacher says that, it could be another hour, but it's not going to be. Nebuchadnezzar saw God work. God interpreted his dream, and he gave credit to God for doing so, but then he went crazy. Well, literally, he went crazy. After his idol was erected, God dealt with him harshly. He lost his mind and had complete insanity overtake him. And then he came to his senses and he turned to the Lord and had one of the most dramatic conversions in all of the Old Testament and told everyone in his kingdom he was a believer in the Lord God of Israel. So that was amazing. But you know, it took him some time. He was fighting with God. Don't fight with God. You're not going to win. And why would you fight with God anyway? His plan for you is better than your plan for yourself. But that's a description of many people right now. They're making their way in. It was a description of me at the ripe old age of 17. I came to Christ at the process of elimination. I looked at the life of my mother, the life of alcoholism, and I said, I don't want that life. I looked at my own life, stupid decisions I made, partying, using drugs. I didn't want my life anymore. But what did that leave? Well, then there were the Christians. I don't want that life for sure. You know, they're kind of weird. But here was the problem with that narrative. I knew some of the people who had become Christians, and actually, they weren't weird. They were friends of mine, and I'd seen their lives change. So I had to kind of process that a little bit. And so one day I went to their meeting. You've heard my story many times, that they were meeting on the front lawn of my high school campus, Newport Harbor High, and I came across them, and I sat down close enough to sort of eavesdrop on their conversation. but not close enough where it looked like I was joining up with them. And I heard the gospel for the first time in a way that I understood. Suddenly, that portrait of Jesus that hung on my grandparents' house, I was making the connection. That's not just a historical figure, it's a real person. And that is the day Christ came into my life. But you see, the first part of conversion, the first part of coming to Christ, the Bible says, is having your eyes open. What does that mean? It means that you suddenly realize, whoa, this is true. This is all true. Now, it's not enough to just have your eyes open. The next step is turning from darkness to light. So I can come to church and say, you know what? As you were speaking, I realized this is all true. I realized I need this. I realized I need Jesus in my life. That's good, but that doesn't mean you're there. You got to take the next step, you see. And the next step is I'm going to now believe in Jesus. And a lot of people have their eyes open, so to speak. They give intellectual assent to what we have said, but they don't act on it. Have you made that commitment to Christ yet? Only you can do it. And in a moment, we're going to pray, and I'm going to give you an opportunity to ask Christ to come into your life so you can have your sin forgiven, so you can know that when you die, you will go to heaven, and you can start discovering his amazing plan for your life. So you think about what you're going to do right now. Let's all pray. Father, I pray that you will speak to the heart of every person in this room. And if they do not yet know you, help them to see their need for you and help them to come to you and believe, we pray. Now while our heads are bowed and our eyes are closed and we're praying, maybe you've come here today and you've never asked Jesus Christ to come into your life. You have a big hole in your heart you've been trying to fill with all these things our culture says should make you happy, and it hasn't worked, has it? What you're looking for is Christ himself, and he will come and take residence in your heart and forgive you of all of your sin. But you must ask him in. Jesus says, I stand at the door of your life and I knock, and if you'll hear my voice and open the door, I'll come in. Do you want Jesus to come into your life? If you want Christ to come into your life today, if you want him to forgive you of your sin, if you want to know that when you die, you will go to heaven, wherever you are, I'm going to ask that you pray this prayer out loud after me. And this is where you're asking Jesus Christ to come into your life. The Bible says, whoever will call upon the name of the Lord will be saved. That's what you're doing right now. You're calling on the name of the Lord, and you'll hear and answer this prayer. Let's all bow our heads. Pray this out loud after me. Lord Jesus.

is my God and friend. Thank you for hearing this prayer and answering this prayer. In Jesus' name I pray. Amen.

0: 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About relationships. And I was thinking about a movie I saw a long time ago, a famous line in the movie where the lady says, I love him. I love him for the man he wants to be. And I love him for the man he almost is. And I'm thinking the next line might have been, and I know I can fix him.
1: Oh, boy.
0: What do you say to the person who thinks that they can fix the person they're about to marry?
1: I don't think you should go into a marriage thinking you can fix a person. Newsflash, that guy you're going to fix, that girl you're going to repair, they may not get better. Mm. They may get worse. So, you know, you need to go into a marriage loving that person as they are. Yeah, maybe you'll help them improve a little bit here and there, and maybe they'll help you improve as well. But if you think you're going to turn them into a different person, you might be in for a big shock. And so, you know, I think that there needs to be that acceptance and that love and that give and take that goes into a strong and lasting marriage relationship. So don't marry a person as a project because you think you can fix them, because it will not go well, very likely.
0: Mm. And you discuss that in your new book called Am I Doing This Right?
1: I do, yes. It's a brand new book that's just come out. It's about relationships. It's about marriage. It's about family. It's even about singleness. And so it's a book for pretty much anyone out there that wants to have stronger relationships, but especially marriage in particular. And you know, it's built on biblical principles. If you listen to our program, A New Beginning, you know that everything is built on a text. I always start with a text. Here's what the Bible says. Here's the authoritative source. Now, how does this apply? Because I find that most people just want to know how to make these biblical principles work in day-to-day living. The great British preacher C.H. Spurgeon said, the sermon begins where the application begins. So I think people are just wanting to know how to make it work. And so this is a very practical book. It's kind of a fun book. There's some funny stories from our life. There's some hard times that we've gone through as well. We're just showing how God has been with us through our marriage, through thick and thin, through all the challenges and all the opportunities, and how you can build your marriage on a strong foundation and have a marriage that stands the test of time. Not where you're just enduring, but where you're actually flourishing. And so you're not trying to live a fairy tale marriage and they lived happily ever after, but rather discover biblically how you can live happily even after.
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6: Like the light of dawn. 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

Now we pick up reading from the Word of God at Proverbs 4:10. Hear, my son, and accept my sayings, and the years of your life will be many. I have directed you in the way of wisdom. I have led you in upright paths. When you walk, your steps will not be impeded, and if you run, you will not stumble. Take hold of instruction, do not let go. Guard her, for she is your life. Do not enter the path of the wicked, and do not proceed in the way of evil men. Avoid it, do not pass by it, turn away from it, and pass on. For they cannot sleep unless they do evil, and they are robbed of sleep unless they make someone stumble. For they eat the bread of wickedness and drink the wine of violence. But the path of the righteous is like the light of dawn that shines brighter and brighter until the full day. The way of the wicked is like darkness. They do not know over what they stumble. My son, give attention to my words. Incline your ear to my sayings. Do not let them depart from your sight. Keep them in the midst of your heart. For they are life to those who find them, and health to all their body. Watch over your heart with all diligence, for from it flow the springs of life. Put away from you a deceitful mouth, and put devious speech far from you. Let your eyes look directly ahead, and let your gaze be fixed straight in front of you. Watch the path of your feet, and all your ways will be established. Do not turn to the right nor to the left. Turn your foot from evil.

0: And Proverbs chapter 5. My son, give attention to my wisdom, incline your ear to my understanding, that you may observe discretion, and your lips may reserve knowledge. For the lips of an adulteress drip honey, and smoother than oil is her speech. But in the end, she is bitter as wormwood, sharp as a two-edged sword. Her feet go down to death, her steps take hold of Sheol. She does not ponder the path of life, her ways are unstable, she does not know it. Now then, my sons, listen to me, and do not depart from the words of my mouth. Keep your way far from her, and do not go near the door of her house, or you will give your vigor to others, and your years to the cruel one, and strangers will be filled with your strength, and your hard-earned goods will go to the house of an alien. And you groan at your final end, when your flesh and your body are consumed, and you say, how I have hated instruction, and my heart spurned reproof. I have not listened to the voice of my teachers, nor inclined my ear to my instructors. I was almost in utter ruin in the midst of the assembly and congregation. For more info about this ministry, our website is the-word.info. Once again, the-word.info. Reading the Word of God without comment, this is Nicholas Hope.
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0: 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Thank you. Thank you for helping us reach more people with the good news. Global spiritualism continues to set the stage for the biblical end time scenario. For the first time in nearly 500 years, a pope and heads of the Church of England worship together in Rome. Pope Leo recently welcomed both King Charles and the new Archbishop of Canterbury to the Vatican. Could this be a harbinger of the end-time spiritualism? Also, experts suggest that Turkey does not favor regime change in Iran so that it can maintain prominence in the Middle East. This fits perfectly with the coalition mentioned in Ezekiel 38. Josh Davis details these and other stories on today's Headlines from the End Times program.
1: Greetings, fellow Watchmen on the Wall, and welcome to another Headlines from the End Times. You know, here in the U.S., yesterday was the National Day of Prayer, and the emphasis was on glorifying God by seeking His face, and we certainly need to do that in the United States of America and around the world. You know, America is approaching our 250th birthday this July 4th, and my prayer is that we will seek the face of God in this critical moment for our country, and not just for those of us in the United States of America, but so many nations in the world are fighting a spiritual battle. And here on Watchmen on the Wall, we try to alert you to those things, especially through headlines from the end times, to help you see what's happening around the world and the great spiritual battle that is raging worldwide. The U.S. is certainly no exception, as the next story reveals, and we're going to look at some of the gathering spiritual battles that are taking place around the world. But let's start in the United States of America, as the Minnesota public schools have added prayer rooms and foot washing stations for Muslim students. There's two public schools in Minnesota, according to reports, that have announced remodeling projects that will provide exclusive space for Muslim students to pray and wash their feet. It's in a Minneapolis suburb that two high schools in the same school district are seemingly catering to Muslim students. As part of renovations, one school's blueprints included a prayer room specifically labeled as a prayer room. Another school is installing a foot washing station. School district spokesperson said that the prayer room had simply been mislabeled on the construction blueprints, and that in fact it's just now a multi-purpose room, and that the foot washing area is not specific to any particular religion. As one commentator said, "Oh, the district would have us to believe there are a good many foot washing Lutherans in Minnesota." You know, we know exactly. You can read between the lines and understand what they're doing, who they're trying to cater to. So what's the big deal about this story? This report reveals the liberal hypocrisy that fights against Christianity at every single turn, and they do their best to root out any kind of Christian reference or influence in our public schools, but then they're spending taxpayer dollars to accommodate the worship of Muslim students. The Twin Cities continues to be a hotbed of spiritual warfare in the United States of America. You know, friends, I'm glad that we get to be there in September. I believe that we're going to have a very timely conference. We're going to be just outside of the Twin Cities in Northfield, Minnesota, September 18th and 19th. And registration is free, and we invite you to be our guest there. As we seek the face of Almighty God, as we proclaim His truth that this world needs so desperately. If you'd like to register for that free conference coming to the Minneapolis, Minnesota area, you can visit swrc.com. 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We'll be sharing more details about that upcoming conference as the time draws nearer, but mark your calendar, September 18th and 19th, 2026. Moving from the United States, but still staying in the realm of the spiritual warfare and how it is setting the stage for the biblical end time scenario. Did you see the recent story where the Pope and the Archbishop of Canterbury met and prayed together? That's right, Pope Leo and the new Archbishop of Canterbury, Sarah Mullally, who just happens to be the first female Archbishop of Canterbury. And by the way, you say, what's up with the Archbishop of Canterbury? Well, they're basically the religious head of the Church of England, the Anglican Church. The king or queen is the figurehead that's supposed to be the supreme governor of the Church of England. And so now we see that both the supreme governor, King Charles, and the Archbishop have met with Pope Leo. This is a stunning reversal when you consider the origin of the Anglican Church, and I'll talk a little bit more about that as I detail this particular story for you today. Well, getting back to this story that happened just a couple weeks ago, Pope Leo and the new Archbishop of Canterbury, Sarah Mullally, met for the first time in a symbolic encounter at the Vatican, in which the leaders of the long-separated Catholic Church and the Church of England exchanged gifts and prayed together. According to reports, Mullally is serving as a spiritual leader for the world's 85 million Anglicans, and of course, Pope Leo, the first U.S. leader of the world's 1.4 billion Catholics, and he welcomed her into his formal office at the Vatican's ornate Apostolic Palace. Now, ahead of the meeting, Mullally told some reporters that she felt very humbled and very privileged to meet the Pope. She said, quote, there is a long relationship and fellowship between the Anglican Church and the Roman Catholic Church. We will continue to build on that relationship, end quote. So the Church of England broke away from the Roman Catholic Church in 1534. It was sparked by the fact that Pope Clement decided to refuse King Henry VIII's request to annul his marriage to Catherine of Aragon, and that decision caused King Henry VIII to pull out and say, fine, I'm going to start my own church. I'm going to name myself as the head of this church. And so we see that that breakaway has now led to them coming back together some nearly 500 years later. Mullally promised in her remarks to the Pope that she would remain united with him in prayer. Listen to what she said, quote, we receive from one another gifts we cannot generate alone, depth in prayer, courage in witness, perseverance in suffering, and faithfulness in service, end quote. And that's the message. And do you see there's some Christian language sort of tucked in there? It sounds sort of biblical, but no mention of Jesus, no mention of the gospel, no specific mention. And so that's the real deceptive reality that we find ourselves in, dear friends. And that's why I want to bring you this story, is because it sounds nice, it sounds sweet, it sounds kind, it sounds like the world is finally coming together and we're finding peace and we're finding harmony, where 500 years ago it was division and separation. Now we're seeing a great coming together under Pope Leo and under folks like the new Archbishop of Canterbury. But it's not just the Archbishop. King Charles III, the supreme governor of the Church of England himself, made a state visit to the Vatican back in October. He and Pope Leo prayed together during that visit in the Vatican's Sistine Chapel. Now, this was the first joint worship, including a pope and a British monarch, since Henry VIII, nearly 500 years ago. That is significant, dear friends. And that's why I'm bringing you this information today, so that you will understand, in my perspective, and this is my opinion on how these things will begin to move forward and help set the stage for the biblical end time scenario. This coalition that we're seeing form as the world is saying, we've got to come together in our worship. We need to set aside our differences. We need to set aside our doctrine. We need to set aside our holy books. and focus on coming together. That's the message that the Antichrist will grab hold of and latch on to. And eventually, these apostate groups will begin to point to the Antichrist as being the return of Christ. That Jesus is here. The return is here. Look at the miracles that he is doing. You can read the book of Revelation and see some of the fake and false signs and wonders that the Antichrist and the false prophet and some of the others that are satanically inspired will pretend to fulfill, even a fake resurrection from the dead, as the scripture tells us in the book of Revelation. And so we see with each passing day the formation of these signs of the times, and as the pieces of the puzzle continue to come together. Friends, I want to remind you that these headlines from the end times is a weekly feature here on Watchmen on the Wall. Typically, every Friday, we're bringing you this kind of information. I encourage you to stay tuned as we help you to stay abreast of some of the major events that are happening around the world and how it lines up with Bible prophecy. But Headlines from the End Times is not just a feature here on Watchmen on the Wall. It's also a part of our Prophecy in the News television show. It's also a part of our Prophecy in the News magazine. 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And say you'd like to check on a subscription to the Prophecy in the News magazine. 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We had a wonderful conference, so wonderful to see many familiar faces and meet some new friends as well. Thank you, each one, for coming out and making this a wonderful conference. Don't forget about our upcoming conferences. As I mentioned earlier, September, we're going to be in the Minneapolis, Minnesota area. And also in October, we're going to be in the Tri-Cities area of Tennessee and Virginia for a 3-day special conference. More info will be shared as we approach those times. We are going back to Israel. We had a wonderful tour last November, and we're praying and expecting to have nothing short of another wonderful, life-changing tour this November. It's November 1st through the 12th. Find out more information at swrc.com or give us a call, 1-800-652-1144. 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Are you following us on social media? We encourage you to do that. You can check out Prophecy in the News TV over at the Prophecy in the News YouTube channel. And you can catch Watchmen on the Wall on YouTube as well. Now, it's just audio only, but it is available through YouTube and through another of other social media platforms. Now, let's get back to more headlines from the end times. As Israel is becoming a dominant force in the Middle East with all the moves that it is making and how things are seemingly shaping up in Israel's favor, where does that leave Turkey? And what does Turkey want Iran to become? As we look towards Ezekiel 38 and the coalition of nations that's mentioned there, Turkey keeps popping up through many of the references. If you study it out diligently and faithfully, you understand that many of the places like Meshech and Tubal that are mentioned there are part of modern-day Turkey. Other places that are mentioned are in modern-day Turkey. And so we understand that they're going to be a main cog in the Ezekiel 38-39 coalition. And we also know that Persia, modern-day Iran, is also going to be involved along with other nations. They're not the only two, but there are other nations that are mentioned there specifically in Ezekiel 38 and 39. And so what's Turkey's perspective on what's happening in Iran and how things are shaping up there? I came across an interesting story that I wanted to share with you. As the smoke cleared over Tehran at the beginning of the U.S.-Israel strikes, the Turkish President Erdogan was quick to point the finger. He said, quote, "This all began following Netanyahu's provocations." He went on to say, "We feel deep sorrow and great concern," end quote. As he even went further than that, he gave a chilling warning, quote, "God willing, I have no doubt that Israel will pay the price for this," end quote. And friends, we know that that is a prophetic statement. Now, I'm not saying that he is prophesying on behalf of the Lord or anything like that whatsoever, but I am saying he just does not realize what he's saying, that Turkey will come against Israel. But he's wrong in one estimate, and that is that Israel is going to pay the price. As the Ezekiel 38-39 coalition comes against Israel, and it seems that they have Israel right where they want them, right in their sights, that God steps in. God intervenes. No other nation comes to Israel's aid, but God steps in and defends the land of Israel. Well, the report continues that the casual observer might imagine that Turkey, fighting as it is with Iran for dominance of the Middle East region, would welcome the strike against the Islamic Republic, would welcome a regime change. However, a leading expert on Turkish affairs at the Jerusalem Institute for Strategy and Security explains that Turkey has a vested interest in the survival of the current Iranian regime. He said, quote, "Ankara," that's the capital of Turkey, "Ankara does not want to see a new surprise in the form of regime change. They are interested in the continuation of the regime because if a revolution occurs, Turkey's monopoly as the prime bridge between the West and the Middle East simply disappears," end quote. There's another Israeli policy expert that agrees with that statement, suggesting that Turkey prefers a crippled neighbor over a liberated one. He said, quote, "Turkey wants a non-nuclear, weak Iran. They want a sort of weakened virus in the region. An Iran that is pro-Western and working with the Americans would become a magnet for foreign investment, which would directly hurt the Turkish economy," end quote. And friends, do you see how this sets the stage for Ezekiel 38 and 39? Now, I don't pretend to know what's going to come of Iran and how all these pieces are going to come together, but we do certainly know that that land called Persia is part of the coalition that fights against Israel in the Ezekiel 38-39 battle. A weak Iran with the current regime still in place seems to fit that bill, that there could be some coalitions made, some concessions made, some agreements made in the future with the country of Turkey to come against Israel, to unite for an attack against their mutual enemy, the land of Israel. Seemingly, the pieces of the puzzle are coming into place. It's very interesting to watch. Now, let's consider some technological advances that are helping put tools into the hands of those like the Antichrist who could come onto the scene, use these kinds of tools to usher in his reign of control over the world. The U.S. Department of Homeland Security is funding an initiative for smart glasses that are going to be equipped with biometric capabilities. That's right. The Department of Homeland Security in their fiscal year 2027 budget has earmarked some money to expand biometric and identity tech as it is looking in its science and technology department and spending millions of dollars, estimated up to $7.5 million in their budget for the fiscal year 2027 to develop some technology, including, get this, smart glasses that border security immigration agents could use to instantly detect who certain people are. It would give them real-time access to information and biometric identification capabilities in the field. So literally, this is a pair of glasses that they would wear, and it's equipped with technology that has cameras installed inside the glasses, and it recognizes the face of someone that they are talking to and would feed that information to them and help them to see, okay, this is so-and-so. They're okay. This is so-and-so. They're flagged. They're a criminal. Arrest them, or whatever it is. And so it's interesting to see how these kinds of things are coming together. Now, I'm sure most of us have done an internet search for our medical symptoms, right? You know, you got something wrong with you and you start to Google it. And sometimes those results are pretty scary. It's like, you've got a runny nose. Oh no, you've got cancer, or you're about to die. You need to get to the emergency room right away. And it gets some pretty scary things sometimes. And that's why a lot of medical people say, stay off Google, stay off the search engines. Don't look up what you have. It's not a good way to diagnose what you have. Well, with the advances in AI technology, a lot of people are now turning to AI chatbots. They're uploading pictures of maybe a rash or something to try to help them diagnose what's going on. These are some of my symptoms, and they're having a conversation with AI chatbots trying to figure out what's going on. Should I go to the doctor? Should I go to the emergency room? What should I do? The results are less than reliable. According to the Journal of the American Medical Association, they have a study published on that. And the main question that the study was looking to answer is, can these large language models, that's the chatbots, that's the AI tools like ChatGPT and other popular versions, can they demonstrate reliable performance across the clinical workflow? In other words, can they be used as a tool to help people identify what's going on with them? They studied 21 such versions, such models, again, like the ChatGPT, Grok, and some of the others, 21 such technologies against 29 standardized clinical pictures. Some of them fared better than others. Grok did much better than Google's version Gemini 1.5 Flash, performed the worst out of all those. But interestingly, it was about 80% wrong when there were multiple things going on with somebody. It could not really differentiate between what was going on. And the bottom line is that researchers are observing AI chatbot failure rates at over 80%, trying to figure out between a couple different illnesses, injuries, or conditions. The authors reported improved chatbot performance in later diagnostic stages, with misdiagnosis rates falling below 40%. The most capable models demonstrated accuracy rates over 90% for the final diagnosis. This shows you the future of medicine could very much be in the hands of AI technology. Could AI learn enough to where it could outperform medical doctors in the field with diagnosis, or could it just be a tool that physicians and that medical teams will use? And could this be a solution to some of the shortages in nursing, the shortages in different avenues to where they could use these kinds of tools? It's interesting to think what the future of healthcare could look like with AI technologies emerging. But if you've got some symptoms, it's best to probably go check with the actual human and not just to put it into ChatGPT or some other chatbot at this particular time. We also understand there's a real push for digital IDs. That's something I've touched on quite a bit here, helping us see how that the Antichrist could use a global database of all the world's citizens to bring about some of the control measures he wants to have in place. Well, when you look at the EES, that's the European Union's entry and exit system, and how it's been just a major headache and continues to be. That recent reports that I read said that the long lines continue, the headaches continue, travel delays continue as people are trying to onboard their information with this. The UK is still trying to come back around to some version of a national digital ID. And it seems like governments are stumbling and fumbling along the way. Public trust seems to be eroding in these areas. the question I want to ask is this. Could this set the stage for someone with a universal solution that say, man, you know, what you're doing in Australia, what you're doing in the UK, what you're doing in Canada, what you're doing in the US, what you're doing in the European Union, what you're doing in Africa, you know, you've got some good pieces and there's some good things happening over here and they've got a piece over there. What if we just got on board with a universal solution that all the world comes together? And do you see that somebody could step up with a universal solution, someone like the Antichrist who could have the answers to those kinds of problems as governments are struggling to get the public buy-in and a crisis, the likes of the rapture happening and millions of people disappearing at once could say, we've got to get on board with what's happening. We've got to understand where these people went and what has happened. How did they disappear? We've got to know who people are. We got to have this database. So a crisis like that could prompt the emergence of the Antichrist saying, hey, we've got the tools, we've got the capabilities, let's bring it on board, let's all come together. We have to come together as a world right here, right now. And I believe the world would be ripe for something like that. And it's just a scenario that I'm painting for you today as we see what's happening with these emerging technologies and how it could help to set the stage for the biblical end time scenario. Ultimately, we're not looking for the Antichrist. We're looking for Jesus Christ. We're not looking for the mark of the beast. We're listening for the sound of the trumpet. So until the trumpet sounds, let's be found faithful, going forward for the Lord in this moment, sharing the good news of Jesus Christ as we remember that God is still on the throne and prayer changes things.
0: 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Lord willing, we'll be back here Monday, ready to once again bring clarity to the chaos. 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
1: With SRN News, I'm Keith Peters in Washington. A hantavirus outbreak on a cruise ship in the Atlantic Ocean has sparked fear among Spanish passengers, not from illness, but from potential stigma upon returning home. Sensational news and memes have fueled anxiety, with many joking online about the ship being sunk. The World Health Organization emphasizes that hantavirus is not like COVID-19 and poses low public risk. President Trump says the leaders of Russia and Ukraine have agreed to his request for a 3-day ceasefire and an exchange of prisoners. Trump said Friday that such a halt to hostilities could be the beginning of the end of the long war between them. On Wall Street, the Dow up by 12 points, the NASDAQ rose 440, the S&P...
2: Friday, the violence further undermines a month-old ceasefire that U.S. officials insist remains in effect.
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4: Occasionally, but very rarely, life delivers moments that clearly feel monumental, even providential. It's as though God orchestrated all the key elements, like stars lining up in the skies, and something dramatic occurs that changes history forever. Today on Insight for Living, Chuck Swindoll describes one such moment. In his biographical study of Esther, he'll show us how this woman of strength and dignity walked hand in hand with destiny. Chuck is teaching from the first and second chapter of the book that bears her name, and he titled today's message, There She Goes, Miss Persia.
5: God not only moves in unusual ways, he also moves, I'm convinced, on uneventful days. I think he is just as involved in the mundane events as he is in the miraculous. I believe his hand is in it all. Let me illustrate from the scriptures a perfect example of an unknown young woman whose life had nothing to do with the events we're going to spend our time looking at for the next number of minutes. And yet in God's tapestry, he was weaving together an unknown orphaned young woman into the life of the most powerful man in the Persian Empire. My Bible is open to one of the most least read sections of the scriptures, the book of Esther. Like the story begins, now it took place in the days of Ahasuerus, the same one who reigned from India to Ethiopia over 127 provinces. He gave a banquet. Now, there's nothing new about banquets in nobility. That's common, standard operating procedure. He gave a banquet, however, that was like no other banquet. Observe the size of it. It was for all his princes and attendants, army officers of Persia, so there was military brass as well as nobility, the nobles and the princes of his provinces being in his presence. When he displayed the riches of his royal glory and the splendor of his great majesty for many days. Now look, 180 days. We're talking 6 months of banqueting. He invited, however, another group and a larger group to a second banquet on the heels of the first. When those days were completed, we read in verse 5, the same king gave another banquet, and it lasted 7 days. It was for all the people who were present in Susa, the capital, from the greatest to the least in the court of the garden of the king's palace. So now he opens the doors and lets anybody in, from the least to the greatest, and they must have come by the hundreds, maybe by the thousands. Think of that place. 7 days. Drinks were served in golden vessels of various kind, and the royal wine was plentiful according to the king's bounty. Hold nothing back. Bring it on. Let them have all they want for 7 days. This went on. The queen wasn't there. Apparently, in the king's orders, there would not be the presence of Queen Vashti and her friends. So verse 9 tells us she gave a banquet for the women in the palace which belonged to King Ahasuerus. So in another part of this palace, she held her banquet. On the seventh day, when the heart of the king was merry with wine, the guy was soused. He was drunk. And while he was in this drunken, unrestrained mental state, he makes a command to his wise men that are at least listed here, the seven eunuchs who served in his presence. And this is what he commanded. They were to bring Queen Vashti before the king, her royal crown, the original says turban, whatever, she was to wear her royal headpiece in order to display her beauty to the people and the princes, for she was beautiful. You can count on this. When Scripture says she's beautiful, it really means it. It isn't trying to show favor toward her because she's a queen. If she was ugly, it would probably say she was ugly. But when it says she's beautiful, it means she was a knockout. And she was to come wearing her royal headdress, and she was to display her beauty for all of his half-drunk friends to see. Now, some Jewish scholars wrestle with what this means. Some suggest it simply meant she was to come unveiled, which would have been scandal enough in a Persian court. Others suggest that she was to come wearing only her crown, which would have been another kind of scandal. She said no. Queen Vashti, verse 12, refused to come at the king's command. Alexander White, a writer of Old Testament and New Testament characters, does a masterful job with the book of Esther. Lifting a little section from what he has written. Whatever the royal order that came to her out of the banqueting hall exactly was, the brave queen refused to obey it. Her beauty was her own and her husband's. It was not for open show among hundreds of half-drunk men. I shall leave this part of the unsavory story veiled up in all the restrained and dignified language of the sacred writer. Doesn't that sound like something written in the 19th century? Isn't that beautiful? I won't let my imaginations run wild. Well, not being Alexander White, I did. And I'll tell you what, I admire Vashti. I admire Queen Vashti. Since when does submission mean that the wife is a sexual pawn in the carnal desires of her husband, no matter what they may be? It was never God's design that a wife submit to whatever extreme whims a husband may entertain. To carry out evil desires from his mind is to rob a woman of her dignity and to display her before a public that would have nothing in mind but lust is not submission, it's slavery. And it's still slavery. And it isn't right. And I applaud Vashti for her courageous decision. Marriage does not give a husband the right or the license to fulfill his basest fantasies by using his wife as a thing. I think I'm about unshockable, having been in ministry, but every once in a while I have to suck in my breath in a bit of shock when I hear what some men demand of their wives, calling it submission. It is really a shame. Be careful, men, what you command of the woman God has given you. Be certain that it doesn't assault her dignity as a person and turn a lovely human being into a sexual thing for you or for others to watch. Well, Queen Vashti's words enraged the king. He absolutely couldn't stand it. Remember, he's drunk. Verse 12 tells us the king became very angry and his wrath burned within him. Naturally, in this condition, he's got men around who want to do nothing more than please him, regardless of what it would require. And so he said to the wise men who understood the times, men who were close to him, and they are described, or at least they are named in verse 14, not to be confused with the eunuchs mentioned earlier. Those who were close to him, seven princes of Persia and Media who had access to the king's presence and sat in the first place in the kingdom. These would be his cabinet, his advisors, if a king would ever submit to such. His question is, according to law, what is to be done with Queen Vashti? Because she did not obey the command of King Ahasuerus delivered by the eunuchs. What are we going to do? What's our game plan? In the presence of the king and the princes, Memucan said this. By the way, one of my sources, interesting enough, said there's extra biblical literature to prove that Memucan had trouble at home. And he naturally would use this as an opportunity to give his wife a message indirectly stamped with the signet of the king's ring. And so he said, Queen Vashti has wronged not only the king, but all the princes and all the peoples who are in all the provinces of King Ahasuerus. I would say that's a little overreaction, wouldn't you? But he says it nevertheless. The queen's conduct will become known to all the women, causing them to look with contempt on their husbands, saying, King Ahasuerus commanded Queen Vashti to be brought in to his presence, and she didn't come. You see, the fear, obviously, is that before long, all women will be doing what Queen Vashti has done, and the men will lose control of their wives. And this day, the ladies of Persia and Media who have heard of the queen's conduct will speak in the same way to all the king's princes. And there will be plenty of contempt and anger. Can't you hear this all men's gathering as they are all agree? Yeah, that's right, man. My wife's like that. Man, she hears about Vashti. She's going to go nuts. She's already a rebel, but she's going to get absolutely out on and on and on. And finally, he's got the king all ready for his suggestion. If it pleases the king, Let a royal edict be issued by him, and let it be written in the laws of the Medes and the Persians. Remember, that's the law that's never changed. So that it cannot be repealed, that Vashti should come no more into the presence of King Ahasuerus. Now, that was his right. He certainly had the right to say, that's it, curtains. You've seen the last of me, lady. You're gone. So directly, this edict had to do with his own home and his own marriage. But he goes further. Let the king give her royal position to another who is more worthy than she. Now, right about now, you're probably thinking, what in the world does all of this have to do with righteous things? I mean, I am trying to find Esther in this book, and I can't find. All I've got is a banquet and a king and more than 6 months of drinking and display of carnal appetites. And wait a minute. Remember what we said? God not only moves in mysterious ways, he moves in mundane days. His hand is not removed from this scene. Did you notice what I just read? Vashti will be gone, and let the king give her position to another more worthy than she. Enter Esther. But what you have to remember is that Esther doesn't have the foggiest idea of this little chamber of men with their little minds working out their little frustrations regarding their own homes. Esther is about her business, living her life just like your daughter and mine, or your son and mine, or you and I are living our lives today, knowing nothing of a chamber where they are meeting that will have something to do, quite possibly, with our entire future. This is the beauty of the Christian life. This is the wonder of God's sovereignty. He works in these remarkable ways, moving and pushing and changing minds until he brings even, let me say it, out of the most carnal and secular of settings, a decision that will set our course anew. We're going to see that all the way through this book, and I love it. So little is said of this. We live in such an ultra-Christian mentality that we think God is asleep when it comes to nations, or God is out of touch when it comes to carnal banquets, or God wrings his hands when it comes to godless rulers who make decisions that are so unfair, in fact, so rash and even stupid. Trust me, God is at work even in an ancient scene like Persia. Look at verse 20. They go a little further in the edict than I think would be practically possible to require. When the king's edict, which he shall make, is heard throughout all his kingdom, great as it is, then all women will give honor to their husbands, great and small. I'm not sure about that. And this word pleased the king and the princes, and the king did as Memucan proposed. He sent letters to all the king's provinces, to each province according to its script, and to every people according to their language. Notice what it says. Every man shall be the master in his own house and the one who speaks in the language of his own people. He'll be in charge, and he will speak for the family. Now, I want to ask you a question. Since when did a letter from the king make any wife submissive? Okay? I'm all for submission, as long as it's biblical kind of submission. I'm all for the husband being the leader of the home, as long as it's God's kind of leader, set forth in Scripture, not some wild fundamentalistic concept of leadership and submission. I'm all for those roles, and I believe in them, and I preach them every chance I get. But the perversion of such, or the requirement of such, always amazes me. Since when did legislation bring about submission? Certainly from some king no one had ever met, or very few of them. Nevertheless, it goes out, and the plan begins to unfold. Back to Alexander White. Let us take heed to note that the sacred writers' whole

first in the vast empire of Persia. Wow, is that great? God's heart is on his people, a remnant in Persia, away from Zion. He must preserve them from extinction. That requires decisions from the top, and that requires one of his people to be there, namely Esther, who will someday be sitting beside Ahasuerus, whom she doesn't even know today. After these things, the next chapter begins. For a moment, if you will allow me, put your index finger here at Esther 2 and turn ahead to Proverbs chapter 21. Job, Psalms, Proverbs 21. There it is. Verse 1. Here is a verse that is seldom mentioned, but it needs to be underscored today. The king's heart is like channels of water in the hand of the Lord. He turns it wherever he wishes. Beautiful. Here's King Ahasuerus, who is written on the stones that have been unearthed, the king of the world. And all he is a little tributary in the hands of Almighty God. He will move his heart wherever he, capital H, wishes. And I got news for all of us in case we've forgotten. God is in no hurry. You've discovered that, haven't you? You know, we all think if God's in this, he'll change things. Like within an hour or so. Certainly by sundown. Absolutely by the end of the week. No. I've said nothing about timing. God does not go by the human clock. Compared to the works of mankind, God is extremely deliberate and painfully slow. He moves ever so slowly. I'm not original in this, but God's wheels grind slowly and exceedingly fine. Don't worry. Get a big picture today. Put your anxieties on hold. God is at work. If he is able to move the heart of the king like little channels of water coming from the reservoir, then believe me, he's able to reshape and rechannel lives that right now you think are long gone, lost, and calling their own shots. No, not at all. Now, Esther chapter 2. Quickly now, back to Esther chapter 2. After these things, that's enough to make you go back to sleep. Having done all of this, we're back to the palace. So what? After what things? Oh, wait a minute. When you read your Bibles, pay attention to little particles, to opening lines, to that which the average reader would say, let's get on to what's exciting. Pause and look. I did that. I've been studying this for some time, and I found that after these things is pregnant with meaning. It is full of truth. Remember what I told you to put on the back burner in chapter 1? In the third year of his reign. Now, when I read after these things, I thought, well, fourth year of his reign? How about the end of the third year of his reign? And I began to read through the chapter, and I didn't find any help until I came to verse 16 of chapter 2, where Esther, who wins the Miss Persia contest, Esther is taken to King Ahasuerus to his royal palace in the 10th month, which is the month Tebeth, in the seventh year of his reign. You telling me 4 years have gone by in between chapters 1 and 2? So I thought, what happened during those 4 years? Learn a little history. Ahasuerus, also known as King Xerxes, reigned, and you count backwards because it's BC, from 486 to 465 BC. 486 to 465. The events of chapter 1 must have happened 483, because it's in the third year.
The events of chapter

0: must have occurred 479, since it's 7 years from when he begins, right? What happened in 480, 479? That's a great question. I'm glad you asked. History books tell us that this particular king, whom the books call Xerxes, and I quote, made an ambitious but disastrous attempt to conquer Greece. He returned defeated. So, after these things, he led an expedition to wipe out this growing giant on the surface, Greece, and he was defeated. And like a dog that's been whipped, he tucked his tail between his legs and went yiping back to Susa, the capital, lonely. And he opened the doors of the palace, and there was no lovely wife to greet him with arms outstretched, no comforting words of understanding. For the first time, he has been defeated on the battlefield. There's nothing good on the stove in the kitchen, and he's lonely.
1: Xerxes returned from his greatest defeat to an empty palace, a king that was powerful beyond measure, but he was profoundly alone. It's a reminder that position and possessions never fill the hollow places that only God can reach. 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

0: After speaking to a group of single young adults, I asked them if they had any questions. A young girl stood and candidly asked, "I'm not a very obedient person. What should I do about this?" I thought to myself, "You dear, honest girl, you have just summed up the human race. I'm not a very obedient person either, and neither is anyone else in this room." The prophet Isaiah said it like this, "We all, like sheep, have gone astray. Each of us has turned to his own way." Yes, I want my way. It's the biggest struggle of my life, doing what God wants each moment instead of what I want. It takes courage and faith to put your life in God's hands and obey him completely. If you, like the young girl, are not a very obedient person, try this advice. When you wake, offer your whole self to God's soul and body, thoughts and purposes and desires, to be for that day what he wills. Turn over to him the foundation of your will, the heart. He says, "My son or daughter, give me your heart." And who would ever be more trustworthy with your heart than the God who made you and sacrificed his son so that you might have a relationship with him? God, more than anyone else, wants the best for you. After all, he loves you. Obeying God sometimes feels like jumping off a high dive. "Here we go, Lord, whee!" But remember, when you abandon yourself to him, you jump right into the ocean of his love. He is there to catch you and hold you. Take the plunge with a daring heart into the arms of his love, and he will make sure you are safe in life's deep waters. When you get right down to it, what more secure place could there be?
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7: Mom, if you're listening and you have a shameful past, God's coming after you. And it's Satan wants to keep us stuck in our shame so that we don't proclaim boldly the gospel. 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
6: That's Rhonda Stoppie offering insights from God's word about how you can step up and be a more effective, godly mom. And what a great message for this Mother's Day weekend. Rhonda's back with us today on Focus on the Family with Jim Daly. I'm John Fuller, and we're so glad you've joined us.
8: John, it was a great conversation last time. I'm so looking forward to this one. You know, you think about it, especially as guys, we're going, okay, moms of the Bible. But there was great content in there. And you know, so often, I mentioned it last time, we're looking at David and his courage and all the kind of masculine attributes of people in the scripture. It was actually really insightful to hear about a woman's heart in the Bible, mm-hmm. how she was doing what she was doing for the reason she was doing it, whether it was Rahab, whom we started with, right on through to Esther, who wasn't a mom, but she was a stepmom. And, you know, the application of that was eye-opening for me.
6: There was good application
8: for everybody. If you didn't listen last time, get the download through our website or get the app for your phone, and you can listen to every program and podcast that we do here at Focus on the Family. It was just really good. And I'm looking forward to getting back into it today.
6: I am as well, Jim. And the title of the book that we're really covering here is written by Rhonda Stoppie, Moms of the Bible, Life-Changing Lessons from the Fearless, Flawed, and Faithful. Give us a call. We'll tell you more. 800, the letter A and the word family.
8: Let me just say, how many of you moms feel fearless, flawed, and faithful? I mean, that's a great draw just to pull you into the program. Rhonda, good to have you back.
7: Yes, and moms on any given day feel fearless, flawed, and faithful.
8: Depends on the
7: hour.
8: As the
7: rise and the fall of our hormones, of the hour, of how much sleep we didn't get the night before.
8: You know, I appreciate that. And again, I appreciate the fact that we're made in God's image, and we really do concentrate on the masculine attributes of God. We don't concentrate on the feminine attributes of God, and he's all of it, right? He presents as the Father, but we're made in his image. You're made in his image. So how you think as a woman is as much a part of God as how I think as a man, right? I don't know. Maybe I'm the only one having this epiphany, but it just, to me, it seems like pop, you know, that it matters.
7: Yes.
8: How your wife thinks.
7: Yeah.
8: Matters. How your mom thinks matters. So explain that to us. How does a mom think?
7: 1,000 things going 1,000 different directions all at once.
8: That's the best part of mom.
7: And doing 1,000. It's funny because now that I'm a grandmother of 15, mostly very small grandchildren.
8: Now you're bragging.
7: And no, well, and they'll say, Nana this, and Nana can you that, and Nana can you this. Because like Steve and I will watch all of them. And now that he's retired, he's really been amazing how much we've watched all the grandkids. But they'll say, Nana, I need this. And I'm like, Nana does one thing at a time. I know your mommy does a lot. Nana used to do a lot. But when you get to be this age and you're not in that frame of mind, you got to wait in line. I'll do one thing at a time. But when you're in the thick of it, you are literally trying to keep all those things going. And you do sometimes just feel overwhelmed. I can remember being hormonal. I had postpartum depression after my third child. I did not know what it was. I didn't identify it because I'd never had it. The women in my family had dealt with hormonal imbalances, but I never had. In fact, I wrote an article for Focus on the Family, and I think it's called When Hormonal Imbalances Affect Your Marriage. So look that up.
8: Yeah, quick.
3: We'll link over to that article.
8: But, no, it's good.
7: But it's a very difficult season because especially when you're a believer and you're like, I need to take every thought captive to the obedience of Christ. I need to handle these emotions, and I'm having a really difficult time. And then trying to pretend like you're okay. Go to church on Sunday, everything's fine, smile. The kids know you just yelled at everybody in the car before you got into church. So when we are hormonal, when we are, you know, we snap, we lose it, going back to that child, or if you, you know, undid yourself on dad in the car and the kids listened, going back and asking their forgiveness. You want forgiving people raise forgiving people. So when you teach your children how to ask forgiveness and to forgive, that becomes a normal part of their life too. You know, the world changers in history that God used, their first teachers were not theologians. They were moms in history for their time who God handpicked for those children. And that's who we are. And we are flawed and we are fearful, but God can make us fearless.
8: You know, and that's a good thing to emphasize. I think as parents, we tend to want to project perfection. We're people of faith. God expects, or we expect that God expects, if I could say it that way, this ability to live a perfect life. You're never going to see that. What you're going to see is we're sinners saved by grace. And to be able to get that into the hearts of our children is so important. But it comes with communication. You have to be able to express that. I'm not a perfect father. I'm sorry I did this or that, or a perfect mom, and I'm sorry I responded. It feels like we're jumping hurdles to have to express all that, and we become a little lazy, I guess, in our communication. But man, is it critical so your kids have a context for who we are so they don't walk away and say, you're just a hypocrite, or my mom and dad were hypocrites. Start with, yeah, that's why we need Jesus.
7: Right.
8: Because we're all hypocrites. We can't live a perfect life. I mean, but you got to communicate it, is my point.
7: And it's relational, and it knits their hearts to our hearts. So, like, I can remember growing up, my parents were both teenagers, and they just learned on the fly. I mean, and they weren't believers until later.
8: They were teenagers when they had you.
7: When they had me and got married.
8: Because I'm sure they were both teenagers.
7: Yes, there you go. Thank you. Yes, they were my mom was a teen mom and my parents were teenagers. But what I needed was real examples from real people that were going to help me in my journey of motherhood and marriage. And, you know, Steve was in youth ministry. I looked around at the teenagers in our youth department who had a good relationship with their parents.
8: Oh, that's good.
7: That invited friends over to their house for all the things. And I was like, I need to know what those ladies know. Mm-hmm. I want to be friends with those older women. And like I mentioned in the last episode, old ladies know stuff. They are the ones that God calls in Titus 2, the older women, to teach the younger. That's the journey woman teaching The Apprentice.
8: Yeah.
7: So they invited me to a Bible study. I'm like, I don't need another Bible study. I just want to be a better mom. But what I realized when I went to that study, and I was the only young mom in there, these women were real and they were genuine. And they talked about in scripture what we were studying, what they were at, in that moment being convicted of. And they shared from their successes and their failures. I can write a letter to my younger self. It does no one any good. But if I write it and give it to the next generation, which is what I attempted to do with the book Moms of the Bible, now my stories, the stories of moms in the Bible, the stories of moms in history can mentor the next generation, and it's relational and it's real. And when I watched these women have relationships with their kids and their kids wanted to follow the God of their mother because they had a relationship with her and they wanted the God she served, that impacted me more than a list of do's and don'ts as a mom.
8: Yeah. You know, when we're looking at the perfect mom and we're saying there isn't one, no one's going to be perfect, but actually there was one until the fall, Eve. And, you know, here she is, a beautiful home, I'm assuming, and a loving husband, and would walk in the garden with the Lord. It doesn't get much better, right? There probably wasn't, well, there wasn't sin in their lives at that point. But she and Adam gave that all up for some reason. What was your observation with the perfect wife and mother up until?
7: So you know how when people say, what do you think, your God's gift? She was.
8: Yeah, right.
7: She was God's gift to Adam. She was perfect. She was beautiful. She didn't worry about her image. She was made in the image of her God. She knew who she was. And yet, one day, she wanted a little bit more. Man, that brings tears to my eyes. That lie from Satan, just a little bit more. You're missing something. This is something God's withholding from you. He caused her to question God's goodness. And there are seasons in our lives, especially when we're not content, because the Bible says godliness with contentment is great gain. Satan knows that. So if he can steal away our contentment, he can wedge in where we start questioning God's goodness. This marriage isn't what I had hoped it would be. I deserve better. This child that I have isn't measuring up to my expectations. I need to press them harder because I'm a people pleaser and I want people to think I'm a good mom. So I'm going to make my kids measure up to my expectations so people will think well of me.
8: Yeah, look right? out.
7: People pleasing is not pleasing. And yet it's so easy, especially in this social media world where everybody posts the most beautiful picture of their family. Look what I made for dinner last night. And we're all eating keto now. And I have an Etsy store and I'm making little dresses out of pillowcases on my side hustle. And look how perfectly dressed my kids are at church. And you're like, my kids had Cheerios for dinner last night. I'm hanging on by a thread. And we feel like they have something we don't have. We don't see the whole picture, but we get discontented. And that's what Satan did with Eve. Just a little bit more. See this fruit? Just a little bit more. Just to touch it. Just to nibble at it. Just a taste of it. And she bought Satan's lie. And in it, the world just came crashing all around her. And then she offered it to her husband who partook of it also. The Bible says Eve was deceived. Adam knew what he was doing and willingly ate of the fruit. But as wives, we can be so easily deceived by a little bit more that we press our husband, work, put in more hours. I want a nicer car. Do this or do that. We can push our husbands toward something that maybe they wouldn't pursue. In the book, I tell a story after my first daughter was born. I left corporate America. We lived in San Francisco Bay Area. I was working, got dressed up for work every day, hair, makeup, the whole thing. And I became a stay-at-home mom. It was boring and lonely. I didn't have social media back then, so we weren't like on, you know, in contact with each other. And I was frumpy. And I felt unattractive, had some weight from the baby, just didn't, you know, my first daughter was a puker. She would puke on down your back, on your clothes. My laundry load was incredible, and I smelled like Eau de puke all day long.
8: Eau de puke.
7: But Sunday morning, I got dressed up for church. And it was like, I'm going to wear my clothes, and I'm going to do my hair, and I'm going to do my makeup. And I would go to church like that was
8: altogether
7: social. Like I felt like my old self, right? Because like motherhood, you kind of forget who you are. You lose yourself in that.
8: But that could be a good thing, can it?
7: Once you figure out where you're headed, but in the middle of it, you're trying to wrestle, especially first-time moms, you're trying to wrestle with how does this merge? So I went to church and I was pretty well-dressed and I felt like I was myself. And a man at church complimented my, you know, you look pretty today. And I'm like, oh, thank you. And then the next Sunday, the man said, oh, you look so pretty today. I'm like, well, thank you. The third Sunday, I was getting ready for church, putting on my hair and makeup. And this was in the 80s, so I'm talking about putting on your hair.
8: your I remember makeup. The big hair. Yeah.
7: And I thought to myself, I wonder if so-and-so will tell me I look pretty today. And it scared me. And I went out and I found Steve and I said, babe, I got to tell you what I just thought. And he's like, are you telling me you have feelings for so-and-so? I'm like, not at all. But I'm telling you, I liked the compliment. And so I was making myself vulnerable to my husband and saying, I need you to tell me when I've made the effort. I always think you look pretty, babe. I'm like, maybe you do. I don't feel pretty. I need you to tell me. But
8: that's good coaching.
7: Right.
8: No, that's good.
7: It is. But that's where Satan gets a foothold in so many of our lives. It's just a nibble. I just enjoy the attention from that man at work who is complimenting me.
8: Well, it's good coaching in that if we're not doing what is needed, that helps. And don't discount it. The fact that I had to say it kind of erases it. Don't do that.
7: Right.
8: Just say, I need a compliment here and there. Because it's, you know, when others compliment me, it's distracting.
7: And then when they forget, don't give them the silent treatment. And they're going, what's wrong? And you're like, if you don't know, I'm not going to tell you. That doesn't work. They are going to forget. So then you say, I got a new dress. Do you like it?
8: Yeah.
7: How do I look today? You coach them. Because the Bible says that men are to live with their wives according to knowledge, and you're the coach. We don't even know who we are every 28 days. How are they supposed to keep up? We tell them what we need as we need it.
8: That's a good point.
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8: Rhonda, one of the things that I found with Gene is the need for community. You know, sometimes people will describe, and I'm talking about people that know, social scientists. Men are kind of loners. You know, we certainly will go out and hang out with guys, but usually we're doing something. We're going to play golf. We don't sit around and have just a cup of tea and talk about what's going on in your life. It's just not what we do. We got to be doing something. So we can isolate very easily. Women need community. They thrive in community. I love the fact that my wife has two girlfriends from kindergarten and they still get together. And that's amazing. I have one friendship from college that I stay in touch with. But, you know, it's just that's the epitome of what I'm talking about. Speak to the importance and, you know, Bible moms, but the importance of women in community and what you need, not just what you maybe want to do, but the need for women to be connected.
7: Well, let's talk about Naomi. Naomi's husband was like, babe, I got a great idea. We're going to leave our home among our people, among our community, and there's a famine here. So we're going to go to Moab because it's better there, and I can make a living there, and we're going to stay there for a while. We'll come back, but we're going to go there for now. And Naomi trusted her husband's dream. Okay, we'll do it. And pulled her away from her people and put her in a community of idol worshipers who literally sacrificed babies on the altar and burned their babies to the god of Chemosh. How lonely for her.
8: Yeah.
7: And she had her two sons, and then her husband dies once they're there. So she doesn't even have her companion, her best friend. And then her sons marry Moabite women, not Israelite women, which is what was the command for the Jews. And then she doesn't even have that community with her Moabite daughters-in-law, but she's there for them. And then her boys die. And in between that time, the daughters-in-law can't conceive, so she deals with infertility. I understand infertility. I have 8 grandchildren in heaven. And then finally, Naomi's like, that's it. I'm going home. I got to go back to my God. I got to go back to my people. And she says, time to go back to my community, right?
8: Yeah.
7: And she goes back, and she stops, and she says to Ruth and Orpah, go back to your people. I have nothing for you where I'm going. And Orpah's like, peace out. I'm going back to my gods, going back to my family. But Ruth says, your God will be my God. Your people will be my people. Think about what triggered Ruth to make such a covenant to God. Mm-hmm. She watched Naomi go through the most destitute, lonely, heart-wrenching experiences that a woman will ever walk through. And in those trials, she wanted to go back to her God and her people. And sometimes your trial's not about you. Sometimes your children are watching you go through something that you never, ever dreamed you would have to endure. But that trial validates your testimony to them. And that trial is what brought Ruth to want to follow Naomi's God.
8: It didn't end there, though, because, of course, Ruth is being courted by Boaz. And Naomi becomes kind of a very specific mentor to Ruth during that time. Describe that relationship and reaction. What was happening?
7: Well, she brought a Moabite woman first into a people of Israel who did not like the Moabite people. So she has to coach her how to live in that community without offending and, you know, go here, glean in this field. And the Lord so providentially puts Ruth right in the field where Boaz is. And Boaz sees her and he's an older guy and he's like, you know, protecting her. And he's her kinsman redeemer. And Naomi's like, oh, my word, he's the one who can marry you and get all this, buy us back, all the things. I don't have time to tell the whole story. But Naomi walked her through all of that. Older women who have walked through the deepest sorrows of life, their value of their advice, because they've lived through those trials, we suffer sometimes, you know, it's not for our own story, but it's to help someone walk through their story. Instead of just shaking your fist at God and saying, if you love me, you would not have let this happen. Sometimes our trial's not about us. It validates our testimony to a watching world and especially to our children and our grandchildren.
8: Yeah. In Moms of the Bible, you recognize unnamed moms. Every young man in the Bible has a mom, right? So you talk about the mother of David. And we don't know her name, but you believe she was a great mom. What gives you that conclusion? He was a crazy man. He's out there fighting lions and bears at, what, 11, 12? You sure she was a crazy mom?
7: She doesn't get a shout out in scripture. Yeah. I'm like, wait a minute, you're David's mama and yeah. We don't know your name? That to me blows me away. I can't wait to meet her in heaven one day and introduce myself. The man after God's own heart. Not long ago, Steve and I had gone to Hawaii where my son was still in the military. He was a fighter pilot in the Air Force. And we went on the base and we were in the truck. I was sitting in the back and Steve was in the front next to Tony. And he pulls into the military base and he shows his ID. And as soon as he shows his ID, he's a lieutenant colonel, the young man, he wasn't in uniform. The young man started saluting and all the things that they do, yeah. You know. And I was in the back seat like, yeah. I'm his mom, you know? No, nobody cares. Nobody cares.
8: Oh, you meant that back. I was thinking they put you in the back of the truck.
7: No, no, in the back seat. It was four, no, that would have been not okay.
8: Okay, good. They put mom in the back seat.
7: Back seat.
8: That's good.
7: But the point of that is we raise our kids to send them out into the world. We launch them into the world. And for most of us, our names will never be known, and that's okay. God calls us to live in the anonymity of motherhood and letting God be glorified in the lives of our child. I think of in the Bible, I also talk about moms of the Bible, Daniel, Shadrach, Meshach, and Abednego.
8: Yeah.
7: These boys were young teenage boys, and they get taken into captivity along with all of Israel into the Babylonian captivity, and they're chosen out to be special. Attractive, smart, we're going to make you some advisors to the king, change your name, and we want you to eat the king's food. And those four boys say, mm-mm, that's not food that God allows us to eat. I'm just thinking they're piling on the bacon and all the things. They're like, no, we're not allowed to eat all that. Everybody else ate it. But those four boys told the person in charge of them, we're not going to eat that. And he said, no, you have to, because you're not going to put on weight. And if you don't look good, I'm going to look bad and I'm going to suffer the king's wrath. So you got to eat this food. And they're like, give us an opportunity to just eat what we're asking you to let us eat. And if we don't look better at the end of that season, then, you know, we'll talk about it, I guess. And they were great. So what gave those boys that courage to stand up when yeah. all of the people in their generation that had been taken into captivity were going, God doesn't care about us. Why do we even want to hold those standards? He let us come into Babylonian captivity. Those four men stood up and said, nope, I would love to know who their moms were. Mm-hmm. Because there was a foundation there, and I'm sure their dads poured into them also, but this is a book about moms of the Bible. I am not discounting the influence that dads have. My husband was an amazing father and grandfather, and I know the impact that fathers have. But those people were so strong that when Shadrach, Meshach, and Abednego later were like, we will not bow. Even if you put us in the furnace, and even if we die, the Lord could rescue us, but even if he doesn't, we will not bow. Wow, what an influence someone had on their youthful years, and on Daniel too, who became an advisor to so many of those, you know, the Babylonian king and the Persian king, and just, who was their mom? I don't know. But one day we're going to meet them in heaven, and we're going to celebrate the influence that they had, not only in their generation, but in my generation, because of the influence that their sons had in history.
8: It's just, it's funny to humanize them that way. I'm thinking of what you said about meeting David's mother, and she goes, hey, he gave me so many ulcers out there in the wilderness. It was terrible.
7: Oy vey. Well, and he fought a lion and he fought a bear. And I'm thinking, if my son came home and said, hey, Dad, so cool today, I was taking care of the sheep, fought a lion, fought a bear, I'd be like, awesome. And then I'd tell my husband, he don't work for you no more. Just get somebody else.
8: It's funny to think outside of the box,
7: and
8: as
7: yet,
8: we say.
7: Because she wasn't a helicopter mom.
8: Yeah.
7: And didn't rescue him from those battles.
8: He learned the skills.
7: God was using those to give him the courage to one day say to Saul, I don't need all your armor. God gave me victory over a lion and a bear, and I know he will give me victory over this giant. Don't rescue our kids. When God sends the trial, we get mad at God. We shake our fist. If you love my kid, trust the Lord has a process, and he is refining them and us for a purpose that we don't know anything about.
8: Rhonda, you have landed the helicopter, as we say, right there, because that's the best modern day advice is encourage, teach, and then let your kids experience life so that they can honor the Lord. And that's a good parenting job when you can do all of that. So thank you for being with us. This has been great.
7: Thank you. I've really enjoyed this.
8: I wasn't so sure coming in going, okay, mom's at the Bible. John and I have to connect somewhere. But again, I just have loved the insights, and it's just really good. So thank you for doing the mom thing.
7: I'm excited. This is the last of the book. My heart is so filled with hope for the next generation when I consider the influence that you moms will have as you raise your children and nurture them in the Lord. The influence of unnamed mothers have shaped nations, inspired leaders, nurtured artists, motivated ordinary children to accomplish extraordinary things. Mm. Let's go forth arm in arm, moms, in our ministry of motherhood for his kingdom and for his glory.
8: Great place to end. Thank you for being with us, Rhonda. This has been great.
7: Thank you.
6: And if you're a mom or you're married to a mom, we hope you'll contact us to get a copy of Rhonda's wonderful book, Moms of the Bible, Life-Changing Lessons from the Fearless, Flawed, and Faithful. And Jim, I tend to think that we can all learn from this content that Rhonda has shared on the show and also in her book. And so we all have room to be better parents. Make a monthly pledge or a one-time gift today. We'll send Rhonda's book to you as our way of saying thanks for joining the support team and to equip you to be stronger as a parent.
8: And let me mention, your generosity to Focus on the Family is helping moms in powerful ways. A woman named Grace said this, thank you for all you do. You've provided me with wisdom and hope along the path to becoming a woman and mother of three young children. Kelly said, you've helped me as a single mom raising kids on my own. I had so much to learn and so much that I didn't realize until I heard your program. I'm so grateful. And finally, I love this comment from Nancy. She said, Focus on the Family has been faithful through the years to bring our family back to faith and hope in Jesus. 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
8: 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Welcome to Adventures in Odyssey.
9: Oh, hi there. I'm John Avery Whittaker, but you can call me Whit. We were just getting ready for a time of wonder, excitement, and discovery. You care to join us? 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
11: There you go.
12: What a hoot.
13: Melodroid?
11: What did you call me?
12: What?
11: What did he call her?
14: Hey, Melodroids.
11: My sister. Now there's a Melodroid.

0: you go?
1: Yes, Kendall, I have an extraordinary amount of studying to do in that night.
0: It's 2 weeks away, Eugene. How could you possibly know how much studying you'll have?
1: Because I have an extraordinary amount of studying to do every night.
0: You just don't want to go.
1: Nonsense.
0: You never want to do anything fun.
1: Fun and frivolity are not synonymous.
2: Huh? Hey, Charles, what's going on? Connie and Eugene have been arguing for about 10 minutes.
3: Really? What about?
2: Eugene won't go to Connie's party, and she says it's because he's boring.
3: You think she'll get him to go?
2: No, I think she's getting bored of arguing with him.
0: And you need to get out anyway. Have some fun for once.
1: I have my share of fun.
0: You don't know how.
1: This entire conversation is worthless, as it is quite obvious that the word fun is relative and completely dependent upon one's own definition.
0: All right, then. What do you consider fun? What's the last thing you did just for fun?
3: This ought to be good.
1: Actually, just last week, I recalibrated my barometer to study what the effect would be if the Earth's atmosphere were made up of 3% nitrogen instead of 4. And would you believe it? The relative humidity went up 5 percentage points.
0: What a hoot.
1: I was in stitches all afternoon.
0: What's the last social event you went to?
1: The physics club Christmas banquet. An enlightening festivity. The ornaments were actually held onto the tree by centrifugal force.
0: Have you ever been bowling? Skiing? How about roller skating?
1: Miss Kendall, this is a rapidly changing world, and some of us do not wish to be left behind due to engaging in unnecessary activities.
0: Are you saying I'm behind the times?
1: I'm merely saying, socially speaking, your choices have left you somewhat, maladroit.
0: What? What did you call me?
2: Uh-oh.
0: What does that mean?
2: What did he call her? I think he called her a maladroit.
0: You tell me what that means.
3: What's a maladroit?
2: I don't know, but it sounds terrible. Man, I had no idea the argument was going to get this ugly.
1: Roller skating or roller skiing or whatever other activities you do to petrify your education.
0: Ooh! You are such a snob.
1: A snob? Merely because I wish to maintain a high standard for personal growth rather than waste it with useless activities?
4: Hey, you two.
0: At least I don't have my head glued to a textbook.
4: Connie, what's with you two? You've been at each other all morning.
0: Well,
1: she's completely irrational,
0: Mr.
4: Enough. I want you two to cut it out.
0: He keeps calling me names I don't understand.
4: Names, Eugene? This is what you've reduced yourself to, huh?
1: It was not a name, per se, but simply a descriptive word.
0: Name word? He meant it as an insult.
1: Ms. Kendall, you obviously don't...
4: Hold it now. Listen to yourselves. I don't care if it's words or compound sentences. You keep using them to cut each other down, and I want you to stop it. No more insulting words. Do you understand?
0: Yes,
1: Mr. Whitaker.
4: Uh-huh. Good. Now, let's all get back to work.
2: They got off easy.
3: No kidding.
2: It's a good thing he didn't come in 30 seconds earlier when Eugene called her a maladroit.
3: Yeah, he would have had a fit.
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3: Ready for the test?
2: I think so, but I'm a little fuzzy on the French and Indian War.
3: That is the test, Charles.
2: Oh, then I guess I'm not as ready as I thought.
3: What a maladroit.
2: Henry, are you crazy? Don't say that.
3: Don't worry about it.
2: What if someone hears you?
3: Then they heard me, so what?
6: Hey, maladroit.
2: Dudley?
6: What?
2: Where did you hear that word?
6: You mean maladroit? Mark Miller called me that in math today. Cool, isn't it?
2: Do you know what it means?
6: Well, no, but Robert Skeed said in history that he thought the German army was a bunch of maladroits. Said it out loud in front of everyone. The teacher made him stay after class. Told him he shouldn't be using words he didn't understand.
3: It can't be all that bad. I've been using it all day and nobody slapped me or anything.
2: You've been using this word all day and you don't even know what it means?
3: Lighten up. It's just a word. How bad can it be?

0: 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Enter.
1: Eugene! Ah!
0: What is it, Miss Kendall?
1: I looked up that word you called me, maladroit. It means inept, unskillful, and or clumsy. Is that what you meant?
0: Indeed, I was merely explaining that because of your elementary level of sophistication...
1: You're doing it again, Eugene. Didn't you listen to anything Witt said yesterday?
0: I am well aware of what Mr. Whittaker said, and I assure you that I shall not resort to the shameful name-calling that he denounced. I leave that type of incessant bantering to others.
1: You see? That's it right there. You act like you're not talking about me, but you're really talking about me. You're just hiding it behind your words.
0: I do not hide behind my words, Miss Kendall. If I had something to communicate to you, I would do so directly.
1: Yeah, like saying I'm inept and or clumsy. You're so...
0: Insulting words?
1: Fine, pal.
0: Look, good friend, you're making this significantly bigger than it has to be.
1: I am not, buddy. You seem to forget what Whit told us.
0: I have not forgotten, comrade. I simply wish to avoid petty verbal battles.
1: Yeah, well, you and me both, chum. I got better things to do. I'll see you later.
0: Farewell, my faithful companion.
1: Adios, amigo.
0: Au revoir, mon ami.
1: Kid falls and spills everything on his tray. It's like he wants to be a Maladroit. He's already in the Maladroit Hall of Fame as far as I'm concerned. If Odyssey had a museum honoring all the Maladroits in our school, he'd have his own wing.
2: Whatever. Are you walking straight home?
1: Yeah, I have to babysit my little sister this afternoon. My sister. Now there's a Maladroit. If I've ever seen a Maladroit, it's her.
2: Have you ever seen one?
1: Look around, Charles. They're everywhere.
2: You think so?
3: Hello there, boys.
1: Rusty.
2: Hi, Rusty. What's going on?
3: Just on a little fundraising tour. I thought maybe you guys could help.
2: What kind of fundraising?
3: It's a new charity, the Help Rusty Get a Fudge Bar Foundation. We're 75 cents away from our goal. Won't you help?
2: I only have 35.
3: How about you, Pipsqueak?
1: Oh, come on, Rusty. You don't really expect us just to give you our money, do you?
3: No, actually, I expect to take it from your pocket while you're lying unconscious on the sidewalk. But thought I'd make it a little easier on you to begin with.
1: You can't just pick on kids half your size. I'm tired of this. You guys in the Bulls of Wrath think you can get away with anything. You're being a real Maladroit.
3: What was that?
1: Well, I didn't mean it in a bad way. I was just saying that...
3: Yeah? What were you saying?
1: Here, keep the change.
3: Thanks. See you later. Hey, thanks to you, it works for all of us.
2: So what do you think? You want to find out what that word means?
4: Hey, Henry.
1: Find anything?
4: Nothing. I've looked in every dictionary and encyclopedia in this whole library. The word's not in any of them. How about you?
1: Well, I talked to my science teacher. And with his knowledge of the metric system, he figured out that 1,000 millijoints equals 1 joint.
4: Wow, that's unbelievable. What's a joint?
1: He didn't know.
4: Let's look it up.
1: I say forget it.
4: I'm not using that word until I know what it means.
1: Come on, Charles, it's just a word. Noise is coming out of your mouth.
2: I know, but I have a feeling that milla, that word means something I shouldn't be saying.
1: Listen to you. You can't even say it when you're talking about it. Come on, Charles, say it. Maladroit. It's okay. Say it for me. Maladroit. Maladroit. Watch my pencil. You're getting sleepy. Say Maladroit.
2: You're the Maladroit.
1: There you go. By the way, I think you have a Maladroit crawling up your back.
2: You know, I think I saw Superman fight the Maladroit in a movie once.
5: Shh. Quiet. This is a library.
1: Oh, we're sorry.
5: If you don't quiet down, I'm going to have to ask you to leave.
1: But we're not really bothering anybody.
5: I want you quiet or out.
2: Yes, sir.
1: Man, what a Maladroit.
5: Excuse me? What was that?
1: Nothing.
5: What was that word you just called me? I've heard that around here. What does it mean?
2: We don't know.
5: Of course you don't. Come here.
1: What? What for? For what?
5: I'm calling your parents.
1: What? Why? What did we do?

0: In Adventures in Odyssey's 75th album, The Best Is Yet to Come, everything's changing. Buck and Jules are going to church together?
1: Really? You want to go to a youth group activity? Voluntarily?
2: Yeah, sure.
0: But is there something else behind this new interest?
3: I guess we're singing a song in church.
4: And we'll need to rehearse together.
3: True. We'll have to rehearse a lot.
0: The Bassetts meet the relatives of someone they helped put behind bars.
5: You're one of the riffraff who framed my son.
6: You think I framed Dr. Trask?
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0: And Emily and Suzu disagree about how to handle a case.
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9: Dad, I didn't do anything.
17: So the librarian just kicked you out for no reason?
9: I guess.
17: He said you called him a name. What was it?
9: It was nothing. I don't even know what it means.
17: You're using a word and you don't even know what it means?
9: We tried to find out, but nobody else knows either.
17: What's the word?
9: Millijoint.
17: Millijoint? I've never heard of it.
9: You see, Dad, the librarian had no right to kick us out. For all he knew, we could have been calling him a handsome and powerful man.
17: But did you mean it like that?
9: Well, no.
17: I didn't think so. Where did you hear this word?
9: Well...
17: Henry, where did you hear it?
9: At Wit's End.
17: Okay. Then I think maybe your visits to Wit's End are over.
9: But, Dad!

0: know, partner, I just love washing dishes with you.
1: As do I, confrere.
0: Except you missed a couple of spots on this bowl, my dear brother.
1: My deepest apologies, old spotless one.
2: Oh, I need your help with something. Just got a call from Henry's father. Apparently, Charles and Henry got in trouble for using a bad word, and Henry told his father they learned the word here.
0: At wit's end? Nobody uses bad words around here.
2: Well, the strange part about it is that I've never even heard of the word. Millijoint, he said.
0: Millijoint?
1: I don't recall any such word.
2: Well, I don't think it is a word.
1: Perhaps they heard the term as a result of my friend, Ms. Kendall's misuse of the English language.
0: Or perhaps they wanted to imitate dearest Eugene and make up a word of their own.
1: Perhaps they wished to describe kind-hearted Miss Kendall and couldn't think of another word for...
2: Hold it. Wait just a minute. What are you two doing? Friend? Dearest? Oh, I've never heard those words used so abusively. What are you doing? Well?
0: We were just trying not to use insulting words, like you said.
2: Oh, come on. You know better than that. Or do you?
0: Well?
1: Perhaps you should elucidate.
2: It's not just the words you're using, it's the intent behind the words. I thought you two would have had the maturity to understand something so simple. No wonder the kids around here are picking up harsh words. That's probably why Henry and Charles got the idea that... Henry and Charles.
3: Mr. Whitaker?
2: Oh, thanks for coming, Charles.
3: Hi, Connie. Hi, Eugene.
1: Greetings, Charles.
3: Hi, Charles. What's going on?
2: Do you know if Henry's coming?
3: His dad won't let him. He thinks Wit's End has a bad influence on him.
2: Oh.
3: What's this all about?
2: Well, I need you to help me figure out where you first heard that word.
3: Millijoint? I heard Eugene say it. He called Connie a millijoint.
1: What? Mr. Whitaker, I assure you, I've never used such a word in my life.
2: Well, when did you hear Eugene say this, Charles?
3: The other day.
2: Mm-hmm. Connie, Eugene, I'd like you two to do something for me. I want you to have the same argument you had in front of Henry and Charles the other day. What were you arguing about?
1: Well, Miss Kendall began it by implying that my life is dull and lethargic.
0: No.

0: completely unsubstantiated assertion.
1: So I tried to give him some constructive criticism. You know, help him be a normal human being.
0: Not realizing that I have no desire to be a normal human being.
1: And then he said I was maladroit, but I didn't know what that was, so I...
2: Hold it. What did Eugene call you?
1: Maladroit.
2: Charles, is that what you heard?
1: Maybe.
2: I think we have our word. And Connie and Eugene, I think some apologies are in order. First to each other, then to the kids. Wouldn't you agree?
1: Yeah.
0: As usual, you are correct, Mr. Whittaker.
2: Meanwhile, I'll go over to the Thomases and see if I can salvage our reputation. Mr. Thomas?
3: Yes. Hello, Mr. Whittaker.
2: Is Henry here?
3: Yes. He's upstairs on restriction.
2: Well, I came to talk to you anyway.
3: Would you like to come in?
2: No, thank you. This will take only a minute. I just wanted to come by and apologize for what happened. It's all a simple misunderstanding. Henry heard the word maladroit from one of my employees and got it turned around. Milladroit doesn't mean anything.
3: I know. But what I don't know is why my son would think it was an insult.
2: Well, he heard it in an argument. You see, Connie and Eugene argue sometimes, and Eugene uses words most people don't understand.
3: I see. Well, you know, Mr. Whittaker, it doesn't matter what the word means. My concern is that until Henry started hanging around Wit's End, he didn't speak disrespectfully toward anyone, especially to people in authority. But I guess when he sees people in authority talking that way themselves, well, maybe he thinks it's okay.
2: Well, I understand.
3: I'm just not sure I like Henry hanging around in a place where words are used as weapons.
2: I don't know what to say, except I'm sorry, and you can be sure this is something we're going to work on.
3: Well, thank you for coming by, Mr. Whittaker.

0: Hey, Charles.
1: Hey, Henry. So how long are you grounded for?
0: A week.
1: Wow.
0: You get anything?
1: My dad's making me do an essay.
0: An essay?
1: I have to write a 500-word essay on the dangers of bad language.
0: Really? Have you started?
1: Yeah, I just finished. How's this? The Dangers of Words by Charles Edward Thompson. Words can be very, very, very, very, very, very, very, very, very, very, very, very dangerous. Let me quote from James 3, the chapter after 1 and 2, where the Bible talks about controlling the tongue. See, then here I copied down the whole chapter. As you can see, words can be very dangerous. The end. Think he'll go for it?
0: No.
1: I need more varies, don't I?
0: No. You didn't write that. You just copied it.
1: Then what am I going to write about?
0: How about what happened?
1: Oh, yeah. Okay.
2: Hey, guys.
3: Hey, Dudley.
2: Did you hear about Roger Taylor? He called the lunch lady a melon joint and got in huge trouble. Has cafeteria cleanup duty for the next month.
0: A whole month?
2: Yeah. Man, that word's gotten so many people in trouble lately. I'm not going to say it anymore.
1: Us either.
2: So what are you guys doing?
0: Charles has to write an essay for his dad.
2: Your dad? What about?
1: The dangers of bad language.
2: Really? Did you say something in front of him? What was it?
1: Never mind.
2: He said something in front of his dad. What a yelnik.
0: A what?
2: Yelnik. I just heard that one today. Cool, huh?
1: Let's get out of here, Henry.
0: Right behind you, Charles.
2: Hey, wait. That doesn't mean anything bad.
4: Charles and Henry are beginning to understand that words always mean something, even when they don't seem to mean anything. Proverbs 21:23 says, "To watch over the mouth and tongue is to keep out of trouble." God wants us to be careful with the words we use, because controlling what we say is an important part of our commitment to Him. Well, that's all for today. If you ever want to write to us, we'd love to hear from you. Just send your letter to Odyssey, Colorado Springs, Colorado, 80995. In Canada, write to Box 9800, Vancouver, BC, B6B4G3. And don't forget to ask how you can get a copy of today's episode. It's called The War of the Words. That address, once again, is Odyssey, Colorado Springs, Colorado, 80995.

0: Adventures in Odyssey is a presentation of Focus on the Family. The War of the Words was written by Marshall Younger and directed by Phil Lawler. Our production engineer was Bob Luttrell, and our executive producer was Chuck Bolte. And I'm Chris, hoping you'll join us again next time for more Adventures in Odyssey. Here's another fun fact from the Odyssey scrapbook. Did you know that several early Adventures in Odyssey episodes were completely rewritten and re-recorded? Better Late Than Never is one of those episodes.
1: We'll give her a couple more minutes.
2: Connie, what's the holdup? The bus was supposed to leave for the roller rink ages ago.
1: We're waiting for Robin.
2: Robin? Robin Jacobs?
1: Who else?
2: Maybe I should call her house.
1: I tried. The line's busy.
2: I'm sure there's a good reason.
1: Well, she always has an excuse, but never a good reason.
2: Well, maybe I'll have a word with her.
1: Well, that's it. We've waited as long as we can. Everybody on the bus!
0: It was originally an episode called Missed It By That Much. Why was it re-recorded? Because of a character named Officer David Harley.
3: Oh, boy, oh, boy, oh, boy, oh, boy, oh, boy. You can't have all these kids skating in the back of your store without a license.
2: Now, those kids aren't going to skate in the back of my store. They're taking a bus to the Circle Lanes roller rink. They're just waiting here for the rest of their group.
3: Oh, okay. But if they don't get moving fast, you'll need a permit for conspicuous assembling, gathering.
2: Oh, well, I certainly don't have time to get one of those. Connie, what's the holdup?
1: We're waiting for Rachel.
2: Rachel Weaver?
1: Who else?
2: Huh, well, maybe I should call her at her house.
1: I tried. The line's busy. It's just Rachel. She's late for everything. Okay, everybody, on the bus.
3: Yay! All right, children. We don't want a riot here. Let's have a little orderly dispersal. I want everyone to line up alphabetically according to their height.
1: Just get on the bus.
0: Officer Harley was an affable, bumbling sort of policeman who many parents thought gave a bad impression of how intelligent our police officers really are. So, Officer Harley left Odyssey, and his shows were completely redone. Interesting, huh? Well, it just goes to prove what kind of impact your letters can have. 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
4: Welcome to Preparedness Thoughts with John Stephenson. John understands the importance of being prepared. Through rain, rocks, and snow, he has seen it all and survived. He has seen major disasters like Mount St. Helens and how vehicles were stopped in the street from the volcanic ash. Earthquakes, too, including the Loma Prieta earthquake, which felt like it wouldn't stop shaking. People were without electricity and could not hardly buy groceries or gasoline. The homeless lit bonfires in the streets. The Bay Bridge and other freeways were broken. God only knows what will be next.
5: Welcome to Preparedness Thoughts by John Stephenson. We invite Jesus Christ through the Holy Spirit to guide us as we examine how our preparations can be used to preserve the life of ourselves, our family, and others. We look around us at the world today and we wonder, how long will it be until the next event happens? Now, in the last few years, there have been some natural disasters and a few man-caused disasters. And we might think there's been no problem for us because, after all, we still have food, electricity, gasoline, and groceries. We still have a roof over our heads. But we know that there are people who have had huge problems. So we want to make sure that we do not have severe problems in our life. No, we want security. So we have to look at what goes on around us, be thankful that we are living in the USA, which really has not had those great, big, huge natural disasters that other countries have had. But of course, we know there could be a natural disaster anytime, or a human, man-caused disaster also could happen at any time. Now, our country has had an amazing history of being protected, yes, by God. And our strong military has been a big factor, too. But we have had a blessed life, and we seem to forget that danger could really come to us very quickly, very suddenly. And if we look at the history of nations, or just plain look at history, we know that a nation can have a great fall even in one day. Look at the Bible history. You can see there was a siege of Samaria in 2 Kings, or we can see in Gideon in Judges chapter 7, or we can see the fall of ancient Babylon in Isaiah 13. And we know that there is the mystery Babylon, great fall, in Revelation chapter 18. And there, mystery Babylon falls in 1 hour. So we know that things can happen quick. And now, whether they happen quick or not in the United States, we just want to have a little preparation for whatever does happen. And we want to believe that the big events will not happen to us, but we know that they can, and they will hurt the unprepared. Therefore, we want to have a little preparedness for ourselves. After all, the threats can come from many areas, from cyber threats to the electrical grid going down, or the electronic banking fail, or an epidemic going on. Of course, there's also war and a military invasion, and we can think about how safe we are, but look at history. How many other countries thought they were safe? But there are biblical patterns about the four sword judgments coming to a land. That's in Ezekiel 14. And you can see just how quickly things can turn around and judgment can come. And when the United States has done things that do not agree with the will of God, we can see that judgment may very well come quickly. And so let's be a little bit prepared for whatever just might happen. This is episode 89, and I hope you start your preparations now before there's an urgent need and what you want is hard to find. Remember to give thanks to God for the blessings that you do have.
4: 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John Stephenson, P.O. 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

Did he blow it? Yes. Did he make mistakes? Yes. But somehow he knew about God, David. And the Psalms are filled with a man who cries to God for his mercy and his forgiveness, who has a heart to repent and to get right with the Lord. I tell you, when I look at all that, I say, hey, maybe there's hope for some of us, huh? The wonderful mercy of God.

0: And it's a blessing to have you with us for this Friday edition of Hope for Today. Somewhere, there's a man who thinks he's outrun the mercy of God. A woman who thinks she's failed too many times to see God's mercy. Maybe a heart that says, God may love other people, but he doesn't love me. He can't. You know something? The God of the Bible does not deal in cheap sentiment or empty religion. His mercy is not weakness, it's not compromise, and it's not God pretending that sin doesn't matter. His mercy is holy. His mercy is righteous, and his mercy reaches down to guilty sinners without ever ceasing to be true. Today we continue our series on the attributes of God as Bible teacher David Hawking returns with day two of his message on the mercy of God. 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And Bible by the numbers, 24253. And here's David.
1: Psalm 103, 11 to 12. For as the heavens are high above the earth, so great is his mercy toward those who fear him. As far as the east is from the west, so far has he removed our transgressions from us. Boy, I tell you, I read that and I say, praise the Lord. They're gone. Now, there are always folks around who remind you of them. Have you noticed that? But according to the Bible, they're gone. The other day, I was talking to a guy that was experiencing the results of his many years of drug addiction, and he's still having a few problems mentally and physically. And he was asking me, you know, if the Lord has saved me, why am I experiencing this? The only thing I could think of is an old story of how a father took a son out to explain this to him, and he had the boy pound nails into a piece of wood. He pounded all these nails into the wood. And the boy kept asking, well, why do you want me to do that? Just do what I tell you. So he pounded all these nails. Then he said, now pull them all out. Well, what for? Why should I put it? I just pull them all out. So he pulled all the nails out. He said, now what's left? He said, the holes. In this life, we are going to experience scars as a result of our decisions to walk away from the Lord. Do you know that? There are some of us that physically are still suffering from the result of decisions that we made, maybe as young people. When God says he has removed it, he's not only removed it from a positional standpoint, though the scars remain now. But my dear friends, the hope of the gospel is that when Jesus Christ comes again, we're going to get a brand new body, and we're talking total removal. No more evidence whatsoever. The holes will be gone, and we'll be made brand new outwardly as we are made brand new inwardly when we come to Christ. The Bible says if we confess our sins, he's faithful and just to forgive us and to cleanse us from all unrighteousness. I don't know why it is, but it almost seems like a devil's trap to get us to remove the word all, to think somehow when we bring our sin to a merciful God that there's something that remains that therefore I have to atone for. According to the Bible, as far as the east is from the west, so far has he removed our transgressions from us. That's why we like to say to people, hey, you could have a clean slate starting right now. If you wanted to, you talk about forgiveness. And what is it rooted in? The fact that you're such a worthy possession? Are you kidding? Or that you have such great potential for the Lord? Which is some of the preaching of the pulpits of America, but that's not rooted in the gospel. It's rooted in the character of God as to why you're saved. And God is merciful to you. And no matter how gross you are or how you've messed up or blown your brain and life away, let me tell you something. God's character is limitless. And no matter how much sin is in your life, where sin abounds, Grace did much more abound. You could be cleaned up in a moment of time. And that's the gospel. And I thank God for his mercy. It involves complete pardon. Turn to Psalm 86, please. Verse 5. This is a wonderful theme, and you cannot get it into your system enough, because a lot of us are really into performance in our kind of culture. And I'm afraid it has dominated the Christian community so bad that even the best among us, and I include myself, have a tendency to tip towards performance every now and then, even for the believer. Nobody cleans up his act, either in coming to Christ or living the Christian life, by performance, in spite of what we teach. The only method of cleansing that God ever had is through his Son, Jesus Christ, and the mercy and compassion and grace of our Lord. That's why it's such a frustrating thing. You want people to walk with the Lord. You want them to do right. Parents feel that way towards kids. We feel it about ourselves. And so we try everything under the sun to somehow clean up what we have done. Folks, there is no other method that God has. You say, well, doesn't it say, now you're clean through the word which I spoke? Exactly right. And it is the word that reminds us how sin is cared for. It's rooted in the character of God, not in the performance of man. I thank God for his cleansing. Don't you? In Psalm 86:5, it says, for you, Lord, are good and ready to forgive. A lot of people think God's hesitant. You got to knock down the doors of heaven, as it were, to really get his attention. No, you don't. You tell me in the prodigal son story, when the prodigal son started coming back home, the father had been waiting for him. And when he saw him a long ways off, before he ever got to the house to beg his father's forgiveness, what does the Bible say the father did? He ran after him. God is ready to forgive. You take one step toward our wonderful Lord. You just move a little inch in your heart. Our Lord, ready to forgive. Why? Because he's merciful. He's compassionate. The Bible says he's abundant in mercy, verse 5, to all those who call upon you. You know where the problem lies? We don't call upon the Lord. We're using everything else, talking to our friends, using every kind of method we possibly can, somehow get our act together. And the Bible says the Lord is good, ready to forgive, abundant in mercy to everyone who would call on him. Isn't that sweet? Look at chapter 130, please, verse 7 and 8. The wonderful pardon of God. In Psalm 130, verse 7, to the nation of Israel, he said, O Israel, hope in the Lord, for with the Lord there is mercy, and with him is abundant redemption. He shall redeem Israel from all his iniquities. Once again, pardon, cleansing, redeem from all his iniquities. Why? Because with the Lord there is mercy. Turn to Numbers chapter 14 and look at verse 18 and 19. The people really deserve to be wiped out for their rebellion in the wilderness. But look at this. The Lord is long-suffering and abundant in mercy, forgiving iniquity and transgression. But he by no means clears the guilty. He doesn't sweep it under the rug. Visiting the iniquity of the fathers and the children to the third and fourth generation. If they continue to disobey him, you'll see his judgment continue on and on and on and on. But look at the next verse. Pardon the iniquity of this people, I pray, according to the greatness of your mercy, just as you have forgiven this people from Egypt even until now. All that wilderness rebellion, they deserve to be wiped out. And here's a prayer. God, pardon them according to what? The greatness of your mercy. When you appeal to God, you appeal to his merciful character when you want to be cleansed and pardoned from your sin. It's God and who he is that can make that happen. Turn to Psalm 103 again. The mercy of God not only involves his person, who he is, his provision, all his benefits, his patience, that he will not always strive with us, his punishment, he doesn't punish us according to our sins, his pardon, he removes them as far as the east is from the west, but it also involves his pity. Verse 13 and 14 says, as a father pities his children, so the Lord pities those who fear him, for he knows our frame. He remembers that we are dust. Parents, listen to me. You know and I know that you have to look at your kids and remember their kids. Amen? And there's such a tendency among those of us who are parents to want our kids to know what we know and to think the way we think. First of all, your kids, as they get older, believe that you don't know anything. And then one day when they become parents, they'll discover how remarkably intelligent you must have been, because they themselves are in the same problem again. Now, you know a lot of things they don't know, and sometimes you want them to understand that you do. And you can really drive them crazy, folks, trying to get them to think like you do. And they don't seem to think that way. The only hope we have is to sit back and say, just wait. Isn't it wonderful, those of you who have kids who are married, isn't it wonderful to listen to them now? You're becoming extremely intelligent now. And they're looking at you and they almost say, man, I can't believe it. Was I really like that? And don't you love to repeat stories about what happened? I remember when you were a little squirt and here's what you did. And you know, you just lay it out. What are you doing? You're recognizing, whether you know it or not, that kids are kids. Aren't you glad that God looks at you that way? He looks at you and says, man, you don't know the first thing about anything. You're nothing but a clod of dirt. My translation, but that's what it says. Look at it again. It says he remembers we are dust. And he looks at you, and he just loves you. You talk about mercy. I want mercy from God. I don't want justice. I want mercy. I know if I got what I deserve, I'd be in hell. I want him to be merciful. And the Bible says when God looks at me, he looks at me like a father would to his little kid. I know all about it, David. I know what you like. I know a lot more than you do. In one sermon I was in, it was one of those sermons where the pastor's enamored, but the people aren't. I had so much stuff in that message, I couldn't believe it. I just was thrilled to deliver it. A farmer came up to me afterwards, and he said, you ever fed hogs? I said, no, I never have. He said, well, I didn't think you had, because we don't dump the whole load on them at once. Obviously, I wasn't merciful on that occasion to the crowd who could barely turn their Bibles fast enough. Aren't you glad that God is merciful to you? He doesn't dump the whole load on you at once. But it involves something else. Go back to Psalm 103 again. It not only involves his pity, it involves his plan. I like this, that mercy is behind the plan of God. And in verse 15 to 19, what a reminder of the plan of God, that man is like a flower of the field. He's passing away. Its place is remembered no more. What significance is he in the overall plan of God? But the answer comes through loud and clear. But the mercy of the Lord is from everlasting to everlasting. It's there, folks. That plan is eternal. Psalm 105 says, the Lord is good, his mercy is everlasting. Psalm 138:8, your mercy, O Lord, endures forever. Yes, it involves his plan, and that plan is eternal, and it never is without mercy in it. That plan is also faithful. Look back to Psalm 89, please, verse 24, to connect the previous message on the faithfulness of God. The plan of God is bathed, saturated with mercy, and it is faithful. My faithfulness and my mercy shall be with him. Verse 28, my mercy I will keep for him forever. There have been people and still are who question what God did for David. I have a long letter from a lady right now who's really ticked off. She'd been studying the life of David. She said, I can't understand why God blessed that man, said what he did to him. Look what he did. And to have eight wives and how he's messed the whole thing up, committed adultery and murder, set up the murder of a woman's husband, and he's a man of bloodshed. He can't even build the temple. And he has all these kids' problems, and they're not walking with the Lord, and God blesses him. And there are plenty of people here today, after all we've been through in the last decade, who would say, why David? Let me tell you something. According to the Bible, it's to exalt the mercy and grace of our Lord. You wouldn't have chosen, but God did. He said, David, I took you from the sheepfolds to shepherd my people Israel. You wouldn't have chosen him after what happened to him. You would have asked for impeachment. God even had these words to say, which have troubled all of us who studied his life. He's a man after my own heart. And the Psalms are filled with a man who cries to God for his mercy and his forgiveness, who has a heart to repent and to get right with the Lord. I tell you, when I look at all that, I say, hey, maybe there's hope for some of us, huh? The wonderful mercy of God. It's a faithful plan. It's also a sovereign plan. Turn to Romans chapter 9. The plan of God, which is saturated with his mercy, is eternal, faithful, and sovereign in all that it does, and all backed up and strengthened by his wonderful mercy and compassion. And in Romans 9:14, dealing with the salvation of people and who gets chosen and who doesn't, it says, what shall we say then? Is there unrighteousness with God? Certainly not. For he says to Moses, I will have mercy on whomever I will have mercy. And I will have compassion on whomever I will have compassion. So then, it is not of him who wills. You see, I made that decision. God said, it's not of him who wills, nor of him who runs. Hey, look, I've done a lot. I deserve that. No, it is not on willing or running, but it is of God who shows what? Mercy. The sovereignty of God's involved as he decides to show mercy to people that don't deserve it. Well, how should I respond to this? Number one, you ought to praise the Lord. In Psalm 86, 12 to 13, it says, I will praise you, O Lord, my God, with all my heart. I will glorify your name forever. Why? For great is your mercy toward me. You want to know what your response is to this message? It's to praise God with all of your heart because of how great his mercy is to you and to me. In Psalm 89, 1 and 2, he said, I will sing of the mercies of the Lord forever. Mercy shall be built up forever. I'll just, with my mouth, make it known to all generations. Praising the Lord. In Psalm 136, and there are many of them throughout the Psalms, he said, oh, give thanks to the Lord, for he's good, for his mercy endures forever. And he repeats it after every line. His mercy endures forever. His mercy endures forever, all the way through the Psalm. Praise the Lord. Number two, you want to know what your response is to what you learned about the mercy of God? It's not only to praise the Lord, but it's to pray for the Lord's help. Turn to Psalm 69, please. But as for me, my prayer is to you, O Lord, in the acceptable time. O God, in the multitude of your mercy, hear me in the truth of your salvation. Deliver me out of the mire. Let me not sink. Let me be delivered from those who hate me. Out of the deep waters, let not the flood overflow me, nor let the deep swallow me up. And let not the pit shut its mouth on me. Hear me, O Lord, for your loving kindness is good. Turn to me according to the multitude of your tender mercies. Does it motivate you to pray? In Psalm 86, I read, bow down your ear, O Lord, hear me, for I'm poor and needy. Preserve my life, for I'm holy. You are my God. Save your servant who trusts in you. Be merciful to me, O Lord, for I cry to you all day long. Psalm 90, verse 14. Oh, satisfy us early, the psalmist says, with your mercy, that we may rejoice and be glad all our days. Pray. Psalm 94, verse 17. Unless the Lord had been my help, my soul would have soon have settled in silence. If I say my foot slips, your mercy, O Lord, will hold me up. In the multitude of my anxieties within me, your comforts delight my soul. Are you troubled? Understand the Lord is merciful. Come to him for help.
0: As Bible teacher David Hawking, and this is Hope for Today. David will be back to bring our study time to a close. Some additional thoughts and teaching are just ahead, so stay tuned. First, we want to let you know about a couple of really special home Bible study tools. Matt?
2: Why did God choose to destroy the first civilization, except Noah and his family, in this global catastrophe of the Genesis flood?
0: Find the answer inside David Hawking's engaging study of Genesis 1 through 11, titled, The Beginning, From Creation to the Flood.
2: And why can we have confidence in the biblical teaching of divine authorship in creation versus the popular notions of evolution? How about lessons from creation that will build our faith and encourage our walk with the Lord today?
0: Yeah, you'll find them with supporting scriptures inside The Beginning, From Creation to the Flood. Matt, our culture is incredibly confused regarding values, ethics, right, and the meaning and purpose of life.
2: And one reason is our failure to understand the origin of human life.
0: And David tackles this concern inside The Beginning, From Creation to the Flood.
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0: And Matt, we cannot overstate the importance of Genesis 1 through 11.
2: And our featured book for May, The Beginning, From Creation to the Flood, takes you on a dramatic journey through it.
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0: Well, amen. 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
1: Turn to Hebrews chapter 2 and look at verse 17. Speaking of our Lord Jesus Christ, it says, "Therefore, in all things he had to be made like his brethren." That means he became flesh and dwelt among us. Why did he do it? "That he might be a merciful and faithful high priest in things pertaining to God, to make propitiation for the sins of the people. For in that he himself has suffered being tempted, he is able to aid those who are tempted." He can help you because he's a merciful priest. "We do not have a high priest who cannot sympathize with our weaknesses, but was in all points tempted as we are, yet without sin. Let us therefore come boldly to the throne of grace, that we may obtain mercy and find grace to help in time of need." What is my response to the mercy of God? It's not only to praise the Lord, it's to pray for the Lord's help. But one last thing. It's not only to praise the Lord and to pray for the Lord's help, but according to the Bible, the proper response to God's mercies is to present our bodies, our whole life to God. Romans chapter 12. "I beseech you therefore, brethren, by the," what? "Mercies of God, that you present your bodies a living sacrifice, holy, acceptable to God, which is your reasonable service." That's a reasonable thing to do in the light of it. "Do not be conformed to this world." A lot of us go that way and get messed up bad. "But be transformed by the renewing of your mind, that you may prove what is that good and acceptable and perfect will of God." In the light of the mercy and the mercies of God, what am I to do? Present my body to God. Whatever it is that's tying you down, whatever the world's offering you, whatever domination it has over you to be cool or accepted or wanted or whatever, cut the strings. And give yourself totally to a God who loves you more than you could ever dream. Father, you know how many of us need to right now run in our hearts to you. A lot of us are staying away from you, ignoring you, neglecting you, and you're the only one who can really minister to us. Father, I pray for those in our audience who are not sure if they died now, they'd be in heaven. But right now, Lord, you'd open their hearts to Jesus Christ, and they'd know that he is a merciful high priest. One who cares about them like no one else does. Thank you that you do not punish us according to our iniquities. Thank you that you do remove our sins as far as the east is from the west. Thank you that you pity us like a father does a child. Oh God, help us to come to your heart, to stop running away. Father, I pray for Christians here who know they have settled their relationship with you by faith in Christ, but frankly have been enmeshed and bombarded and controlled by the world, its thinking, its processes, its goals, its dreams, its ideas. And here you are, merciful God, waiting for us, patient, loving. May there be people here who say, "That's it. He loves me more than anybody in this world does. I'll give my life to him. Use me in whatever way he wants." Thank you, Lord. In Jesus' name we pray. Amen.
0: Amen. And friend, if you'd like to know more about how you can have a personal relationship with Jesus Christ, how you can have him as your Lord and Savior, or if you're new to the Christian faith, in either case, we'd love to send you a free booklet by David called What is Christianity? 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
7: Hi, I'm Johnny Erickson Tata. 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And you know, sometimes it's that way in life. 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Well, it usually doesn't. 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

0: Welcome to Truth for Life, where today we begin a series called The Christian Family. What is the Christian family, and what difference does it make in how you frame your life every day? 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
1: We're going to read from the Bible in the New Testament, in Colossians, and in chapter 3, and beginning to read at verse 12 through to verse 21. Colossians chapter 3 and 12 through 21. Put on then, as God's chosen ones, holy and beloved, compassionate hearts, kindness, humility, meekness, and patience, bearing with one another, and if one has a complaint against another, forgiving each other, as the Lord has forgiven you, so you also must forgive. And above all these, put on love, which binds everything together in perfect harmony. And let the peace of Christ rule in your hearts, to which indeed you were called in one body. And be thankful. Let the word of Christ dwell in you richly, teaching and admonishing one another in all wisdom, singing psalms and hymns and spiritual songs with thankfulness in your hearts to God. And whatever you do in word or deed, do everything in the name of the Lord Jesus, giving thanks to God the Father through him. Wives, submit to your husbands as is fitting in the Lord. Husbands, love your wives and do not be harsh with them. Children, obey your parents in everything, for this pleases the Lord. Fathers, do not provoke your children, lest they become discouraged. We turn now to the Scriptures. Father, what we know not, teach us. What we have not, give us. What we are not, make us. For your Son's sake, amen. If we're going to understand the Christian family, it needs to be within the context of the church family, that we do not exist as Christian families as separate entities and on our own, but we exist as Christian families within the context of God's family, and it is within the framework of the family of God that we discover the support and the encouragement that we desperately need in the raising of our children. And that is why routinely we are saying to one another that the child of a Christian home has a claim upon the prayers and service of the church. Now, how does that notion transfer itself to day-to-day reality? That's the real question. To take it seriously, and seriously we must take it, and to understand it at the most basic level, it is imperative that we understand what the church is, what the church is. I was asked this past week to participate in some kind of radio campaign to encourage people to come back to church. And so they gave me a number of statements that I was supposed to be made that apparently are being distributed across various radio stations around the nation. And I was very happy to do that. I say, come back to church this Sunday. But I said to myself, well, where are these people? There's a clear understanding as to why we were gone for a while, but there is no earthly reason as to why many are not back. Unless, of course, we have completely missed an understanding of what the church is. It's not a building to which we return, where we visit, but it's a family to which we belong. And it just so happens that in our elders' meetings, where we read a book with one another consistently, the book to which we turned in the last two meetings is another book by our friend and helper, Sinclair Ferguson, and is entitled Devoted to God's Church. Devoted to God's Church. And although we're only into the first chapter, we as elders have been reminded that instead of asking, how can I fit the church into my family agenda, the question is actually reversed. How then can I fold my family life into the purposes and practices of the church. You see, we've been going through 2 Samuel, and we're saying again and again that this king and these kings point forward to Jesus, who is the king. And Jesus is the king, and he has a kingdom. Now, what does it mean to be a part of God's kingdom? Where do you make sense of the idea of the kingdom of God? Well, the church, the local church, is the community in which an understanding of what it means to be followers of the king is then expressed. And this, of course, is something vastly different from the idea that the local church is a kind of democracy, whereby it's run by elected representatives, and people try and lobby their representatives and share their opinions and debate their ideas and consider their priorities and so on. In a kind of one man, one vote, try and get it the way you want it, a bit like a country club or a golf club or a sports club or whatever else it is. I think I'm going to talk to somebody about that. Well, you see, we are all under the king and we are all under the word. Let me give you a quote from Sinclair. I could have messed it up and made it sound like it's mine, but that would be bad. Better just give him his own words. This is what he says, and he's writing as a pastor. My family needs the church family for its own growth and health. No single family possesses all the resources it needs to be a truly and fully Christian family. We need support, friendship, example, wise counsel, and much else from the church family. Listen to this. Two Christian parents are not in themselves adequate to rear one child for Christ. They were never meant to be. So the resources of our own family, no matter how wonderful, are scarcely adequate. We, and perhaps especially our children, need the church. And in that context, they and we will be blessed beyond expectation. Now, that should probably make many of us just take a deep breath. It certainly did me. But it makes perfect sense. I mean, isn't it true for us as parents that there is at least a period in life where our children think that their mother and father are two of the craziest individuals that ever descended upon the earth? That if they only go 50 or 100 yards down the street, they can meet some of their friends who have parents who are perfectly normal. How in the world did I get this to? Failing to recognize that the same thing is happening in reverse, that the guy who lives 100 yards down the street thinks my mother is just amazing. How are we going to do this? We have lived or are living through the most rapid change in family structure in human history. That's where we are. And therefore, it is absolutely vital for us to know what we believe, where we belong, and how then, as citizens of a kingdom, as members of a family, we're supposed to behave. Now, it's a very large subject and can give us an opportunity to unpack it. But let me begin and suggest that what we need to do, first of all, albeit somewhat briefly, is make sure that we understand the biblical context. Then, recognizing that we do not live in a bubble or in a cocoon, that we acknowledge something regarding the cultural setting. And then, as we draw to a close, acknowledge the solution that is found in the gospel. So, biblical context, cultural setting, gospel solution. Now, you will notice as we read this together that the specific directions for the Christian family begin in verse 18 with this radical call to both wives and husbands to a level of love that is quite remarkable. But the specific directions for the Christian family are set within the larger context of the place of the family in the context of the church. And so look at how the church family is addressed. Verse 12, put on then as God's chosen ones. God's chosen ones. And what he's saying to them is this: you readers of my letter, living there in the Colossae Valley, are part of a vast company of God's redeeming purposes from the very beginning of time, that he began calling out a people that are his very own. And he is adding to that number all kinds of people from all kinds of places, including you. And you are the chosen ones. You are those who were sought out by God when you weren't looking for him. That the picture of the garden is the picture that is true running through the whole of history. That it is God who comes seeking Adam and Eve. Where are you? Rather than Adam and Eve running around looking for God. No, they were hiding from God. And by nature, we hide from God. And there are people here that read this letter and said, you know, that is exactly what was true of me. I had no interest in these things. I thought those people were crazy. Now, just last week, I spoke with a number of people, and I was struck by one young lady who said to me, I don't know who she is. I met her just briefly along with her family. And when I found out that she was in New York State somewhere, I said to her, and what was happening there? She said, well, I was hiding from God in New York City. I was hiding from God in New York City. Well, what a good place to go and hide. Yeah, you can get lost in a lot of places there. And what happened? I said, well, she said, the hound of heaven reached for me. Well, I wonder, has the hound of heaven come and reach for you? Look at what happens. You turn back a couple of pages to the beginning of Colossians, and you realize that these Colossians had a hound who had reached them, and the hound's name was, if you like, Epaphras. He's writing to those who are followers of the Lord Jesus Christ, who have faith in the Lord Jesus Christ. He's not writing to religious people who are trying to do their best. He's writing to those who have been made citizens of the King. He is writing to those who are now members of the family. And he says in verse 6, this is true of you, that the word of truth, the gospel, has taken root among you. And that is since the day you heard it and understood the grace of God in truth. Just as you learned it from Epaphras, our beloved fellow servant. Now, in that context, again in Colossae, there were all kinds of voices, as there are all kinds of voices today, saying to men and women, you know, if you want to know God, you have to reach a certain standard. If you want to be part of God's group, then you have to be at a certain level. You have to do certain things. You have to stop doing a lot of things and start doing a whole bunch of new things. Well, you say, okay, well, where did this come from? Well, it came from religion. The idea that somehow or another, we can eventually, by negating that which is poor and embracing that which is better, reach a standard of acceptance with God, if you like, qualify for membership. But no, you see, the only qualification is the qualification that Epaphras told these people in Colossae about. He explained to these people that they could never, as I must explain to you routinely, that they and we could never attain God's standard. And that our acceptance by God is only through faith in the Lord Jesus Christ. Now, what do you need to enter heaven? Faith in the Lord Jesus Christ. What is required to be a member of God's family? Faith in the Lord Jesus Christ. Let not conscience make you linger, nor of fitness fondly dream. All the fitness he requireth is to feel your need of him. I need you. Oh, I need you. Now, some of us are not there because we're very self-sufficient. We're proud of it. We have done it. We have earned it. We have put it away and so on. Well, the door is closed, isn't it? Because it only opens to those who cry out to him in need. So, in other words, we belong to him. We belong to him. We're the objects of his love, coming back to our passage. We're the chosen ones. We're holy, set apart from what we were, set apart to God. We are beloved. It's a lovely thought, isn't it? That we are the ones who've been loved with an everlasting love. And what he's actually saying in this section, which we're not going to delay on, is that in some senses, you wear what you are. I think the advertising slogan was the reverse of that, wasn't it? You are what you wear. It's trying to sell you a certain kind of outfit, as it were. But in actual fact, you can put on, I could put on all kinds of things, and it would be very obvious. I remember one time we had a surgeon at the clinic, and he invited me to come down and participate with him and go through the OR rooms in the clinic. This is a long time ago. He was from Michigan, I remember. And I met him in the locker room, and he dressed me up like a surgeon. It was one of the most ridiculous things you ever saw in your entire life. There is something about a surgeon who, when he puts that thing on his head, people go, wow, that is impressive. If anybody else does it, the people are like, whoa, something is definitely wrong here. And I remember I got on the elevator with him from the dungeons of the place to go somewhere. And as it turned out, there was some kind of Saudi prince who was in the hospital.

0: Where? No. What he's saying is, you wear what you are. Now, we're not going to unpack this, but what he said is, you had a lot of clothes in your old closet. Your pre-Christian closet was full of a bunch of ugly stuff. In the grace of God, that stuff is being removed. But now, in the grace of God, put on your new clothes. You've been given a whole new wardrobe. And you have all these amazing t-shirts. Compassion, kindness, humility, meekness, patience. And so your wife says to you, well, I see you left the patience one off this morning, did you? And the congregation says, and that's another kind word from your pastor. I think you lost that shirt as well. No, your new self is under new management. And this is an ongoing process. You will see that, where is that? In verse 10. And having put on the new self, which is being renewed, present continuous tense, is being renewed in knowledge after the image of its creator. The process of being conformed to the image of Jesus, of being made like our elder brother, is not an instantaneous process. It goes on over a lifetime. And so the intense practicality of it ought to be a terrific encouragement to us. And you will see that there as he goes on in verse 13. Bearing with one another. If you like, putting up with one another. Do you know how many people bounce from church to church because they didn't like X or they didn't like Y or they got to take their baseball bat to another diamond? Don't you know you're supposed to put up with other people? Put up with a pastor? Put up with this one? After all, goodness gracious, aren't they putting up with you? Putting up with one another? And where there is reason for complaint against someone else, and it would be a strange life if there wasn't, forgiving each other as the Lord has forgiven you. You're a new person. You've been forgiven, he says. Therefore, it would be ridiculous for you, having been forgiven everything that stood against God, to hold in short term a debt that someone owes to you. No, forgiving each other, binding all these things together. Put on love, which binds everything together in perfect harmony. I'd like to teach the world to sing in perfect harmony, right? We understand that longing, right? All we are saying is give peace a chance. Imagine there's no this, imagine there's no that. Where are the answers to these longings? Where's the answer to these longings, you see? He says, now you Colossian believers, or if you like now, you Cleveland believers, you want to make an impact in your city? Here it is. It's not a political campaign. It's a radical transformation from the inside out. Wear what you are. And it is then, as he goes through that, he gets to the point where he says, as the word dwells in you, as the peace of Christ rules your hearts, as you give voice to the praise of Almighty God, he says, and let me just put it in this way, whatever you do, it's comprehensive. There's no outs now. There's no little secret place where I can say, yeah, but it doesn't cover this. No, he says it covers everything. Whatever you do, do everything in the name of the Lord Jesus, giving thanks to God the Father through him. So this is the characteristic of the member of the church family. A thankful, prayerful, joyful, forgiving, compassionate, kind heart. These are the characteristics. It's daunting and wonderful, isn't it? And then he applies it. 18. Wives, submit to your husbands as is fitting in the Lord. You see, once again, when you come to the details of the Christian family, unless we understand that the Christian family folds itself into the church family, and that it is the church family which makes sense of the family, that the church family is not an addendum, it's not something that you join like joining a club. No, it is something that you are.
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0: lead as pastors. In fact, our mission statement reflects this passion. We're committed to teaching the Bible in a way that is clear and understandable, trusting that God's Spirit will work through the teaching to reach unbelievers and to draw believers closer to Himself. Our prayer is that as a result, local churches will be built up and more committed to the proclamation of the gospel. That's why we host the Basics Conference. If you're in pastoral ministry or in church leadership, join Alistair for Basics 2026. This year, the gathering will take place September 29th and 30th in Valencia, California. Basics is a time for pastors to come together, to learn from the Bible, to enjoy a time of fellowship, and to encourage one another to do the basics of ministry well. Herschel York, who's the dean of the School of Theology at Southern Seminary, will be speaking along with Alistair. You can register or get more information when you visit basicsconference.org. If you can't make it to Basics this year, but you're a pastor, or if you teach a Sunday school class or lead a Bible study group, check out our For Pastors and Churches page on our website. 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Thanks for joining us this week. Hope you have a great weekend and are able to worship with your local church. Have you noticed an increasing sense of detachment and loneliness in our world? On Monday, we'll consider the cause and look to the solution. The Bible teaching of Alistair Begg is furnished by Truth for Life, where the learning is for living.
1: 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Here's our friend Johnny with a sweet story for Mother's Day.
2: And it's a story for any mom who's going through a painful trial or who still has a thorn in her heart from a past wound. Like my own mother, Lindy Erickson, when I broke my neck, that tragedy became her painful trial as much as mine. Of course, I didn't realize what a broken neck meant. I was just a teenager. To me, paralysis was something that would wear off in time, but my mother knew differently. And so the painful thorn of my life-altering injury went far deeper into her heart than it did into mine. Over time, though, that thorn sank deeper into me as I began to understand the permanency of my paralysis. And while I was in the hospital, I read a little book that helped me adjust, and it was that Christian classic, maybe you've read it, Hinds Feet on High Places by Hannah Hernard. Perhaps you've heard of it, and if not, it's really something worth reading, especially if you're struggling through pain or hardship in your walk with Christ. My mother was blessed by it, too. Hinds Feet is the story of the Good Shepherd's love for a little lame young woman named Much Afraid. And let me share with you our favorite part, where the shepherd wants to give this lame girl a little seed. Okay, so here it goes. Much Afraid bent forward to look. Then she gave a startled little cry and drew back. There was indeed a seed lying in the palm of the shepherd's hand, but it was shaped exactly like a long, sharply pointed thorn. She said shrinkingly, "This seed looks very sharp. Won't it hurt if you put it into my heart?" And the shepherd answered gently, "It is so sharp that it slips in very quickly, but Much Afraid, I have already warned you that love and pain go together, for a time at least. If you would know love, you must know pain as well." Much Afraid looked at the thorn and shrank from it. Then she looked at the shepherd's face and repeated his words to herself. "When the seed of love in your heart is ready to bloom, you will be loved in return." And then a strange new courage entered her. She suddenly stepped forward, bared her heart, and said, Please, then, plant the seed here in my heart. Then the shepherd pressed the thorn deep into her heart, and it was true. It did cause a piercing pain, but it slipped in quickly, and then suddenly a sweetness she had never felt before tingled through her. It was bittersweet, but the sweetness was stronger. Her pale, sallow cheeks suddenly glowed pink, and her eyes shone, and for a moment, much afraid, did not look afraid at all. You know, reading that, I can say that was me. And that excerpt from the book also describes my mother. When I broke my neck, both of us learned that joy and pain go together. Peace and suffering do as well. And Tim Keller has said, the joy of the Lord does not come after the sorrow. It does not come after the weeping. The weeping drives you into the joy. It enhances the joy. And then the joy enables you to actually feel your grief without it sinking you. And then you find you are finally emotionally healthy. That's what happened to me and my mother. And it's why for me, Mother's Day always has in it a hint of sorrow, but a lot of joy. So for you, Mom listening, you who may yet still feel the thorn in your heart, let it drive you into the arms of your good shepherd. And when you do, this Mother's Day may well be bittersweet, but the sweetness will be all the stronger. And Lindy Erickson would agree.
3: With SRN News, I'm Ron Taylor. President Trump says the leaders of Russia and Ukraine have agreed to his request for a 3-day ceasefire in exchange of prisoners. The president said such a halt to hostilities could be the beginning of the end of the long war between them. He announced on social media that the ceasefire would run through Monday. The military says its forces fired on and disabled 2 Iranian oil tankers after exchanging fire with Iranian forces in the Strait of Hormuz. The United Arab Emirates, meanwhile, reporting another missile and drone attack on Friday. America's employers delivered a surprising 115,000 new jobs last month, despite an economic shock from the Iran war. Hiring was better than the 65,000 that economists had expected, though it decelerated from the 185,000 jobs created in March. The unemployment rate remained low at 4.3%. The war hasn't affected the American job market so far. This is SRN News.
4: According to the Bible, where did Adam and Eve come from?
5: They were created from an apple tree. That's in the book of Genesis, where God also created the world. Then he got tired and took the Sabbath off.
4: Who was Noah's wife?
5: As I recall, Noah's wife was Joan of Arc.
4: What do you remember about Lot's wife?
5: She was a pillar of salt by day and a ball of fire by night.
4: Where did Moses get the Ten Commandments?
5: He found those when he went up on Mount Sinai, and I also believe he threw down those tablets and broke them, and because of that, he died before he ever reached the land of Canada.
4: Who was the successor to Moses?
5: That would be Joshua, who later fought in the Battle of Jericho.
4: Who is King David?
5: He fought the race of people in the Bible times, known as the Finkelsteins.
4: How did Samson slay the Philistines?
5: Samson slayed the Philistines with the Acts of the Apostles.
4: Who is King David's son?
5: That would be King James.
6: The Bible. Read it. You'll be surprised at the things you don't know.
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8: I'd rather be in a storm with Jesus than anywhere else without him. Maybe you're in a storm. Maybe you're in a fire. You are not alone. Jesus said, "Lo, I am with you even to the end of the age."
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8: 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Wouldn't you?

0: 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Well, Pastor Greg, we're making available your new book called Am I Doing This Right? About relationships. And I was thinking about a movie I saw a long time ago, a famous line in the movie where the lady says, I love him. I love him for the man he wants to be. And I love him for the man he almost is. And I'm thinking the next line might have been, and I know I can fix him.
1: Oh, boy.
0: What do you say to the person who thinks that they can fix the person they're about to marry?
1: I don't think you should go into a marriage thinking you can fix a person. Newsflash. That guy you're going to fix, that girl you're going to repair, they may not get better. Mm. They may get worse. So, you know, you need to go into a marriage loving that person as they are. Yeah, maybe you'll help them improve a little bit here and there, and maybe they'll help you improve as well. But if you think you're going to turn them into a different person, you might be in for a big shock. And so, you know, I think that there needs to be that acceptance and that love and that give and take that goes into a strong and lasting marriage relationship. So don't marry a person as a project because you think you can fix them, because it will not go well, very likely.
0: Mm. And you discuss that in your new book called Am I Doing This Right?
1: I do. Yes, it's a brand new book that's just come out. It's about relationships. It's about marriage. It's about family. It's even about singleness. And so it's a book for pretty much anyone out there that wants to have stronger relationships, but especially marriage in particular. And you know, it's built on biblical principles. If you listen to our program, A New Beginning, you know that everything is built on a text. I always start with a text. Here's what the Bible says. Here's the authoritative source. Now, how does this apply? Because I find that most people just want to know how to make these biblical principles work in day-to-day living. The great British preacher C.H. Spurgeon said, the sermon begins where the application begins. So I think people are just wanting to know how to make it work. And so this is a very practical book. It's kind of a fun book. There's some funny stories from our life. There's some hard times that we've gone through as well. We're just showing how God has been with us through our marriage, through thick and thin, through all the challenges and all the opportunities, and how you can build your marriage on a strong foundation and have a marriage that stands the test of time. Not where you're just enduring, but where you're actually flourishing. And so you're not trying to live a fairy tale marriage and they lived happily ever after, but rather discover biblically how you can live happily even after.
0: All right. 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
4: 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I'm Dr. Catherine Albrecht, back to poke some fun at these bungling burglars after this.
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4: In Carroll, Iowa, two young men decided to break into a house, but there was only one problem. They didn't have masks. But that didn't stop this pair of geniuses. They grabbed a Sharpie and made their own so-called masks by scribbling permanent black marker all over their faces in a lame attempt to hide their features. When the police later caught up with them after the fact, it was pretty easy to identify them as the culprits since their marker masks wouldn't wash off. Police said they had guilt written all over their faces. The lesson for today? Crime doesn't pay, and neither does stupidity. 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
6: According to the Bible, where did Adam and Eve come from?
7: They were created from an apple tree. That's in the book of Genesis, where God also created the world. 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
6: Who was Noah's wife?
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7: He found those when he went up on Mount Sinai, and I also believe he threw down those tablets and broke them, and because of that, he died before he ever reached the land of Canada.
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7: That would be Joshua, who later fought in the Battle of Jericho.
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6: How did Samson slay the Philistines?
7: Samson slayed the Philistines with the Acts of the Apostles.
6: Who is King David's son?
7: That would be King James.
8: The Bible. 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
4: 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I just want to be a better mom. But what I realized when I went to that study, and I was the only young mom in there, these women were real and they were genuine. And they talked about in scripture what we were studying, what they were at, in that moment being convicted of. And they shared from their successes and their failures. I can write a letter to my younger self. It does no one any good. But if I write it and give it to the next generation, which is what I attempted to do with the book, Moms of the Bible, now my stories, the stories of moms in the Bible, the stories of moms in history, can mentor the next generation, and it's relational and it's real.
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0: 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Thank you. Thank you for helping us reach more people with the good news. Global spiritualism continues to set the stage for the biblical end-time scenario. For the first time in nearly 500 years, a pope and heads of the Church of England worship together in Rome. Pope Leo recently welcomed both King Charles and the new Archbishop of Canterbury to the Vatican. Could this be a harbinger of the end-time spiritualism? Also, experts suggest that Turkey does not favor regime change in Iran so that it can maintain prominence in the Middle East. This fits perfectly with the coalition mentioned in Ezekiel 38. Josh Davis details these and other stories on today's Headlines from the End Times program.
1: Greetings, fellow Watchmen on the Wall, and welcome to another Headlines from the End Times. You know, here in the U.S., yesterday was the National Day of Prayer, and the emphasis was on glorifying God by seeking His face, and we certainly need to do that in the United States of America and around the world. You know, America is approaching our 250th birthday this July 4th, and my prayer is that we will seek the face of God in this critical moment for our country. And not just for those of us in the United States of America, but so many nations in the world are fighting a spiritual battle. And here on Watchmen on the Wall, we try to alert you to those things, especially through headlines from the end times, to help you see what's happening around the world and the great spiritual battle that is raging worldwide. The U.S. is certainly no exception, as the next story reveals, and we're going to look at some of the gathering spiritual battles that are taking place around the world. But let's start in the United States of America, as the Minnesota public schools have added prayer rooms and foot washing stations for Muslim students. There's two public schools in Minnesota, according to reports, that have announced remodeling projects that will provide exclusive space for Muslim students to pray and wash their feet. It's in a Minneapolis suburb that two high schools in the same school district are seemingly catering to Muslim students. As part of renovations, one school's blueprints included a prayer room specifically labeled as a prayer room. Another school is installing a foot washing station. School district spokesperson said that the prayer room had simply been mislabeled on the construction blueprints and that, in fact, it's just now a multi-purpose room, and that the foot washing area is not specific to any particular religion. As one commentator said, oh, the district would have us to believe there are a good many foot washing Lutherans in Minnesota. You know, we know exactly. You can read between the lines and understand what they're doing, who they're trying to cater to. So what's the big deal about this story? This report reveals the liberal hypocrisy that fights against Christianity at every single turn, and they do their best to root out any kind of Christian reference or influence in our public schools, but then they're spending taxpayer dollars to accommodate the worship of Muslim students. The Twin Cities continues to be a hotbed of spiritual warfare in the United States of America. You know, friends, I'm glad that we get to be there in September. I believe that we're going to have a very timely conference. We're going to be just outside of the Twin Cities in Northfield, Minnesota, September 18th and 19th. And registration is free, and we invite you to be our guest there. 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We'll be sharing more details about that upcoming conference as the time draws nearer, but mark your calendar September 18th and 19th, 2026. Moving from the United States, but still staying in the realm of the spiritual warfare and how it is setting the stage for the biblical end time scenario. Did you see the recent story where the Pope and the Archbishop of Canterbury met and prayed together? That's right, Pope Leo and the new Archbishop of Canterbury, Sarah Mullally, who just happens to be the first female Archbishop of Canterbury. And by the way, you say, what's up with the Archbishop of Canterbury? Well, they're basically the religious head of the Church of England, the Anglican Church. The king or queen is the figurehead that's supposed to be the supreme governor of the Church of England. And so now we see that both the supreme governor, King Charles, and the archbishop have met with Pope Leo. This is a stunning reversal when you consider the origin of the Anglican Church, and I'll talk a little bit more about that as I detail this particular story for you today. Well, getting back to this story that happened just a couple weeks ago, Pope Leo and the new Archbishop of Canterbury, Sarah Mullally, met for the first time in a symbolic encounter at the Vatican, in which the leaders of the long-separated Catholic Church and the Church of England exchanged gifts and prayed together. According to reports, Mullally is serving as a spiritual leader for the world's 85 million Anglicans, and of course, Pope Leo, the first U.S. leader of the world's 1.4 billion Catholics, and he welcomed her into his formal office at the Vatican's ornate Apostolic Palace. Now, ahead of the meeting, Mullally told some reporters that she felt very humbled and very privileged to meet the Pope. She said, quote, there is a long relationship and fellowship between the Anglican Church and the Roman Catholic Church. We will continue to build on that relationship, end quote. So the Church of England broke away from the Roman Catholic Church in 1534. It was sparked by the fact that Pope Clement decided to refuse King Henry VIII's request to annul his marriage to Catherine of Aragon, and that decision caused King Henry VIII to pull out and say, fine, I'm going to start my own church. I'm going to name myself as the head of this church. And so we see that that breakaway has now led to them coming back together some nearly 500 years later. Mullally promised in her remarks to the Pope that she would remain united with him in prayer. Listen to what she said, quote, we receive from one another gifts we cannot generate alone. Depth in prayer, courage in witness, perseverance in suffering, and faithfulness in service, end quote. And that's the message. And do you see there's some Christian language sort of tucked in there? It sounds sort of biblical, but no mention of Jesus, no mention of the gospel, no specific mention. And so that's the real deceptive reality that we find ourselves in, dear friends. And that's why I want to bring you this story, is because it sounds nice, it sounds sweet, it sounds kind, it sounds like the world is finally coming together and we're finding peace and we're finding harmony. Where 500 years ago it was division and separation, now we're seeing a great coming together under Pope Leo and under folks like the new Archbishop of Canterbury. But it's not just the Archbishop. King Charles III, the supreme governor of the Church of England himself, made a state visit to the Vatican back in October. He and Pope Leo prayed together during that visit in the Vatican's Sistine Chapel. Now, this was the first joint worship, including a pope and a British monarch, since Henry VIII, nearly 500 years ago. That is significant, dear friends. And that's why I'm bringing you this information today, so that you will understand, in my perspective, and this is my opinion on how these things will begin to move forward and help set the stage for the biblical end time scenario. This coalition that we're seeing form as the world is saying, we've got to come together in our worship. We need to set aside our differences. We need to set aside our doctrine. We need to set aside our holy books and focus on coming together. That's the message that the Antichrist will grab hold of and latch on to. And eventually, these apostate groups will begin to point to the Antichrist as being the return of Christ, that Jesus is here, the return is here. Look at the miracles that he is doing. You can read the book of Revelation and see some of the fake and false signs and wonders that the Antichrist and the false prophet and some of the others that are satanically inspired will pretend to fulfill, even a fake resurrection from the dead, as the scripture tells us in the book of Revelation. And so we see with each passing day the formation of these signs of the times, and as the pieces of the puzzle continue to come together. Friends, I want to remind you that these headlines from the end times is a weekly feature here on Watchmen on the Wall. Typically every Friday we're bringing you this kind of information. I encourage you to stay tuned as we help you to stay abreast of some of the major events that are happening around the world and how it lines up with Bible prophecy. But Headlines from the End Times is not just a feature here on Watchmen on the Wall. It's also a part of our Prophecy in the News television show. It's also a part of our Prophecy in the News magazine. 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And say you'd like to check on a subscription to the Prophecy in the News magazine. 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What a wonderful conference. So wonderful to see many familiar faces and meet some new friends as well. Thank you, each one, for coming out and making this a wonderful conference. Don't forget about our upcoming conferences. As I mentioned earlier, September, we're going to be in the Minneapolis, Minnesota area. And also in October, we're going to be in the Tri-Cities area of Tennessee and Virginia for a 3-day special conference. More info will be shared as we approach those times. We are going back to Israel. We had a wonderful tour last November, and we're praying and expecting to have nothing short of another wonderful, life-changing tour this November. It's November 1st through the 12th. Find out more information at swrc.com or give us a call, 1-800-652-1144. 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Are you following us on social media? We encourage you to do that. You can check out Prophecy in the News TV over at the Prophecy in the News YouTube channel, and you can catch Watchmen on the Wall on YouTube as well. Now, it's just audio only, but it is available through YouTube and through another of other social media platforms. Now, let's get back to more headlines from the end times. As Israel is becoming a dominant force in the Middle East with all the moves that it is making and how things are

where does that leave Turkey? And what does Turkey want around modern-day Turkey? And so we understand that they're going to be a main cog in the Ezekiel 38-39 coalition. And we also know that Persia, modern-day Iran, is also going to be involved along with other nations. They're not the only two, but there are other nations that are mentioned there specifically in Ezekiel 38 and 39. And so what's Turkey's perspective on what's happening in Iran and how things are shaping up there? I came across an interesting story that I wanted to share with you. As the smoke cleared over Tehran at the beginning of the U.S.-Israel strikes, the Turkish President Erdogan was quick to point the finger. He said, quote, "This all began following Netanyahu's provocations." He went on to say, "We feel deep sorrow and great concern," end quote. As he even went further than that, he gave a chilling warning, quote, "God willing, I have no doubt that Israel will pay the price for this," end quote. And friends, we know that that is a prophetic statement. Now, I'm not saying that he is prophesying on behalf of the Lord or anything like that whatsoever, but I am saying he just does not realize what he's saying, that Turkey will come against Israel. But he's wrong in one estimate, and that is that Israel is going to pay the price. As the Ezekiel 38-39 coalition comes against Israel, and it seems that they have Israel right where they want them, right in their sights, that God steps in. God intervenes. No other nation comes to Israel's aid, but God steps in and defends the land of Israel. Well, the report continues that the casual observer might imagine that Turkey, fighting as it is with Iran for dominance of the Middle East region, would welcome the strike against the Islamic Republic, would welcome a regime change. However, a leading expert on Turkish affairs at the Jerusalem Institute for Strategy and Security explains that Turkey has a vested interest in the survival of the current Iranian regime. He said, quote, "Ankara," that's the capital of Turkey, "Ankara does not want to see a new surprise in the form of regime change. They are interested in the continuation of the regime because if a revolution occurs, Turkey's monopoly as the prime bridge between the West and the Middle East simply disappears," end quote. There's another Israeli policy expert that agrees with that statement, suggesting that Turkey prefers a crippled neighbor over a liberated one. He said, quote, "Turkey wants a non-nuclear, weak Iran. They want a sort of weakened virus in the region. An Iran that is pro-Western and working with the Americans would become a magnet for foreign investment, which would directly hurt the Turkish economy," end quote. And friends, do you see how this sets the stage for Ezekiel 38 and 39? Now, I don't pretend to know what's going to come of Iran and how all these pieces are going to come together, but we do certainly know that that land called Persia is part of the coalition that fights against Israel in the Ezekiel 38-39 battle. A weak Iran with the current regime still in place seems to fit that bill, that there could be some coalitions made, some concessions made, some agreements made in the future with the country of Turkey to come against Israel, to unite for an attack against their mutual enemy, the land of Israel. Seemingly, the pieces of the puzzle are coming into place. It's very interesting to watch. Now, let's consider some technological advances that are helping put tools into the hands of those like the Antichrist, who could come onto the scene, use these kinds of tools to usher in his reign of control over the world. The U.S. Department of Homeland Security is funding an initiative for smart glasses that are going to be equipped with biometric capabilities. That's right, the Department of Homeland Security, in their fiscal year 2027 budget, has earmarked some money to expand biometric and identity tech as it is looking in its science and technology department and spending millions of dollars, estimated up to $7.5 million in their budget for the fiscal year 2027, to develop some technology, including, get this, smart glasses that border security immigration agents could use to instantly detect who certain people are. It would give them real-time access to information and biometric identification capabilities.

0: abilities in the field. So literally, this is a pair of glasses that they would wear, and it's equipped with technology that has cameras installed inside the glasses, and it recognizes the face of someone that they are talking to and would feed that information to them and help them to see, okay, this is so-and-so. They're okay. This is so-and-so. They're flagged. They're a criminal. Arrest them, or whatever it is. And so it's interesting to see how these kinds of things are coming together. Now, I'm sure most of us have done an internet search for our medical symptoms, right? You know, you got something wrong with you and you start to Google it. And sometimes those results are pretty scary. It's like, you've got a runny nose. Oh no, you've got cancer, or you're about to die. You need to get to the emergency room right away. And it gets some pretty scary things sometimes. And that's why a lot of medical people say, stay off Google, stay off the search engines. Don't look up what you have. It's not a good way to diagnose what you have. Well, with the advances in AI technology, a lot of people are now turning to AI chatbots. They're uploading pictures of maybe a rash or something to try to help them diagnose what's going on. These are some of my symptoms, and they're having a conversation with AI chatbots trying to figure out what's going on. Should I go to the doctor? Should I go to the emergency room? What should I do? The results are less than reliable. According to the Journal of the American Medical Association, they have a study published on that. And the main question that the study was looking to answer is, can these large language models, that's the chatbots, that's the AI tools like ChatGPT and other popular versions, can they demonstrate reliable performance across the clinical workflow? In other words, can they be used as a tool to help people identify what's going on with them? They studied 21 such versions, such models, again, like the ChatGPT, Grok, and some of the others, 21 such technologies against 29 standardized clinical pictures. Some of them fared better than others. Grok did much better than Google's version. Gemini 1.5 Flash performed the worst out of all those. But interestingly, it was about 80% wrong when there were multiple things going on with somebody. It could not really differentiate between what was going on. And the bottom line is that researchers are observing AI chatbot failure rates at over 80%, trying to figure out between a couple different illnesses, injuries, or conditions. The authors reported improved chatbot performance in later diagnostic stages, with misdiagnosis rates falling below 40%. The most capable models demonstrated accuracy rates over 90% for the final diagnosis. This shows you the future of medicine could very much be in the hands of AI technology. Could AI learn enough to where it could outperform medical doctors in the field with diagnosis, or could it just be a tool that physicians and that medical teams will use? And could this be a solution to some of the shortages in nursing, the shortages in different avenues to where they could use these kinds of tools? It's interesting to think what the future of healthcare could look like with AI technologies emerging. But if you've got some symptoms, it's best to probably go check with an actual human and not just to put it into ChatGPT or some other chatbot at this particular time. We also understand there is a real push for digital IDs. That's something I've touched on quite a bit here, helping us see how that the Antichrist could use a global database of all the world's citizens to bring about some of the control measures he wants to have in place. Well, when you look at the EES, that's the European Union's entry and exit system, and how it's been just a major headache and continues to be. That recent reports that I read said that the long lines continue, the headaches continue, travel delays continue as people are trying to onboard their information with this. The UK is still trying to come back around to some version of a national digital ID. And it seems like governments are stumbling and fumbling along the way. Public trust seems to be eroding in these areas. The question I want to ask is this: could this set the stage for someone with a universal solution that say, man, you know, what you're doing in Australia, what you're doing in the UK, what you're doing in Canada, what you're doing in the US, what you're doing in the European Union, what you're doing in Africa, you know, you've got some good pieces and there's some good things happening over here, and they've got a piece over there. What if we just got on board with a universal solution that all the world comes together? And do you see that somebody could step up with a universal solution, someone like the Antichrist who could have the answers to those kinds of problems as governments are struggling to get the public buy-in, and a crisis, the likes of the rapture happening and millions of people disappearing at once, could say, we've got to get on board with what's happening. We've got to understand where these people went and what has happened. How did they disappear? We've got to know who people are. We got to have this database. So a crisis like that could prompt the emergence of the Antichrist saying, hey, we've got the tools, we've got the capabilities, let's bring it on board, let's all come together. We have to come together as a world right here, right now. And I believe the world would be ripe for something like that. And it's just a scenario that I'm painting for you today as we see what's happening with these emerging technologies and how it could help to set the stage for the biblical end time scenario. Ultimately, we're not looking for the Antichrist. We're looking for Jesus Christ. We're not looking for the mark of the beast. We're listening for the sound of the trumpet. So until the trumpet sounds, let's be found faithful, going forward for the Lord in this moment, sharing the good news of Jesus Christ as we remember that God is still on the throne and prayer changes things.
1: 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Lord willing, we'll be back here Monday, ready to once again bring clarity to the chaos. 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
8: Hello, everyone. You're listening to Family Talk, the radio broadcasting ministry of the James Dobson Family Institute. I'm Dr. James Dobson, and thank you for joining us for this program.
9: Well, welcome to Family Talk, the broadcast division of the Dr. James Dobson Family Institute. I'm Roger Marsh, and on our last broadcast, we began a conversation with Fern Nichols and Sally Burke from Moms in Prayer International, a ministry that's been rallying moms to pray for their children and their children's schools for decades. Fern Nichols founded this ministry after being burdened for her own kids' spiritual well-being, and Sally, a former space shuttle engineer turned ministry president, has been leading that charge since 2015. In part one of this conversation, we heard how the movement took root. Today, Sally Burke will walk us through the four powerful steps of prayer that moms and prayer groups follow each week. You'll also hear from several moms who joined Dr. Dobson in the studio, women whose children have been transformed by faithful, persistent prayer. Let's rejoin Dr. Dobson now for this special edition of Family Talk.
8: Okay, Sally, welcome.
10: Thank you.
8: The question that begs to be asked is, what are those four steps?
10: Oh, my goodness. Well, we
8: is
10: begin
8: that
10: with
8: the right
10: praise.
8: Question?
10: Yes, that is the right question, because these four steps are powerful. We begin with praising. We take our eyes off of our situation, off of ourselves, onto the mighty God. And God enters the praises of his people. And pretty soon you watch these women with all this fear and all this worry, and all courage is, is fear bathed in prayer. Mm-hmm. So pretty soon, they're seeing who their God is. There's nothing too hard, nothing impossible for him. And it's his word. It's who he is. And so they begin to just praise him left and right. And so they begin to be transformed. They think they're going in for their child. But God is doing a work within them. They never leave the same.
8: Mm-hmm. Okay, that's one.
10: Then there's silent confession. And I like that it's silent, because I'm not going to tell everybody my sins. It's between, you know, me and God. So I want to make sure my heart is just cleansed. And I want you to think about that as a hose. You can turn on the major source of it, but if there's a kink, the fullness can't come out. And the Holy Spirit wants to pray through us. We know not how we ought to pray. And I want to make sure everything within me is emptied out so Christ can fill me to overflowing. So we silently confess our sins. And he tells us, if you confess your sins, he is faithful and just to forgive you of all your sins and cleanse you of all unrighteousness. So we're ready to thank him. We're ready to come in. We're entering his gates with praise and thanksgiving. And Thanksgiving is an amazing time. To me, it's a Holy Spirit party. Because my sister over here, well, thank God for answered prayer. Well, I got to pray with her last week. I'm so excited. Or this one over here shares an answer to prayer. And I'm thinking, well, if God answered that prayer, he's going to answer this prayer. And we just celebrate for one another. We fall in love with each other's kids. We're for each other's kids. It's an amazing, amazing sisterhood. Some of the women I've been praying with for over 20 years. Together. Every week we meet. Every week we pray for one another.
8: Do you sometimes pray for spouses?
10: No. No. Our focus is clear. The children in the schools.
8: Yeah.
10: It's very, very clear. And then there's the intercession. And we, how do you know God's going to answer your prayer? If you pray according to his will, and his will is the mighty word of God, and it never comes back void. It always fulfills his purpose and his plan. So every time we put our child's name in scripture, another mommy agrees, we know somehow, some way, God's going to answer that prayer. And so far greater than anything we could imagine. Our imaginations are so small and compared to God's greatness and what he wants to do in our children's lives.
8: Hmm. Is that the fourth?
10: That's the fourth. But in the fourth, we get to pray not only for our children and then my sister's child, who we pray, we break off, but we get to pray for the teachers. And I've gotten to see in this one elementary school, 12 or 13 teachers receive Jesus Christ as their Lord and Savior in a public school campus. It was so amazing. Yeah. One of the teachers we were praying for, one of the moms came in and she was like, oh, this teacher. You know, and I said, oh, we get to pray for her. We get to pray. May her eyes be open. May she turn from darkness to light, from the power of Satan to the power of God, so she can be forgiven of her sins and have a place among those who are sanctified by faith. So every week we would pray for her. We would love on her. She came to know the Lord Jesus Christ, and my two youngest got to be in her kindergarten class. So I got to place their hands into her hands, and she was a brand new believer, and we got to talk about prayer. We got to talk about the Lord. It's just been amazing to watch and see.
8: Oh, my goodness. Fern, it's obvious why you made the selection that you did.
11: Hey, you got to get those shuttle women. No, it's God's choice. That's what was so sweet to me, that God would be that good to me. When I would pass that baton, I said, oh, Lord, that it would be like Elijah and Elisha, that there would be a double portion of blessing on the next one, that doors would be opened like never before because of the one that you've called. And the board saw this as well, and the board made the decision, and then I shared with them that was my choice.
8: You have any idea how many children are being prayed for?
11: I don't know that, but I asked Siri. You know who's Siri?
8: I can imagine Siri trying to answer that.
11: Well, I asked Siri, and I just click her on and said, Siri, how many students are there in the United States of America? And she said 49.7 million. That's a lot of kids that need to be prayed for. Yes. A lot of lives that need to be changed. A lot of loss that needs to be found. And I think it was 1.3 million teachers that need to be prayed for, as Sally was just sharing with us. Dr. Dobson, we are exploding all over the world, and we are struggling here in the United States. Moms, I don't know if it's moms are so busy or what our prayer is at this program with you. The Family Talk will be the next launch of the 20,000 responses we will get from the women, the moms, the grandmas of this generation to say, yes, I will gather together and pray, because there's a lot of praying that needs to go on.
8: My heart aches for what's happening to kids. You know, when I was young, when I was a little boy, the whole neighborhood looked out for the welfare of children. If I did anything wrong, my daddy would know about it very quickly. And now it seems like there's a tug of war for the hearts and minds of kids. And a lot of it's going on in school.
10: Prayer can transform a school. Not only does it transform the mommies who are praying and their children, it transforms that classroom. It transforms the whole school. My youngest daughter, when in her high school, we began to pray that our children would be revived, that they would love Jesus so much that they would impact their campus. Well, my daughter and her few friends and their moms, happened to be moms and prayer moms, came together and they did a Bible study. They started inviting 25 of their fellow students. And they got so revived that they started praying on Friday morning. And they had a week away at this mountain. And the gospel was shared there. 91 children received Jesus. My daughter says they were falling on their faces. They were weeping. And this is a high school, crying. And so the power of prayer, we're touching heaven on behalf here. We're unleashing God's power to transform lives. And so that's why we're calling mommies to pray. That's why our heart's desire is two or more moms for every school so every child can be prayed for. We know it. We've seen it, how a school can be transformed. And so that's why we're calling out. That's why we appreciate you.
8: You know, God is spirit and the Holy Spirit is spirit. So it's hard to visualize what he looks like. You know, there's never been a depiction of him. But I can imagine the face of Jesus showing his joy at you guys coming forth. Mm-hmm. I can see him smiling when you pray. Do you also sometimes feel like you've put a smile on his face?
10: Oh, that is very nice. I pray we do. It brings us so much joy. So I can just imagine that he's joy-filled, you know. So it does. When we leave there, a lot of the moms come with very heavy burdens. And sometimes I think God allows them to be so heavy burdened so they'll take it to him. They leave there so filled with joy, so filled with expectations and a hope in God, not a hope in the circumstances, not a hope in themselves, not a hope in their children, but a hope in God that he will answer their prayer.
8: Hmm. Well, we have a microphone here. There's no way that we can put a microphone in front of all these ladies, but let's pass this around. Daniel, one of our producers, would you find the ladies that like to talk and whoever would like to share your experience in this regard and tell us why you're involved in it and let our listeners know what's on your heart.
12: Hi, my name's Kathy Kramer, and I know this story will please Dr. Dobson's heart because we adopted two boys from foster care. Mm-hmm. And so we got them at 3 and 4, and they come with a lot of baggage. You know, one with a lot of mental health abuse issues, the other one out of a drug addicted kind of situation. And I tell you, when you adopt kids that are the throwaway kids that nobody else wants, the first thing you do is you find people around you to start praying for you and for those kids because you start kind of 3 steps back of where regular parents start. But we moved from California to Colorado 9 years ago, and I had never heard of Moms in Prayer. I said, where did that ministry come from? California. Oh, like me? I've never heard of it. And I heard about it at a church, and it was an introduction to the community, like everything from where the grocery store is to this to, by the way, we also had this ministry called Moms in Prayer. So I started praying 7 years ago and started leading a group, became an area coordinator, and now I'm going to help with what's called Sweet Peas, which are our moms praying alone, because some moms put in a request to National online, and they may want to join a group, but there's not one near them. So we put a P after their name, and now we're calling them Sweet Peas. So I have a whole bunch of flower seeds at my house, and I'm going to be spreading Sweet Pea flower seeds all over this state, and we are going to mentor those moms and bring them in fellowship with other moms and just grow this ministry.
8: Bless you. Come on, that requires a response. Okay.
13: I just wanted to say, I live out in Cayo, Colorado, and it's a very small town. So I just want to say to moms out there, you don't need a big group of moms. There's one, myself and one other mom that prays for our schools. Mm-hmm. And we see the Lord do amazing things. I have more moms in my adult group, but you only need one other mom. So don't think that you need to get your whole neighborhood. Just find that one other person.
9: Well, we've reached the midpoint of today's edition of Dr. James Dobson's Family Talk. I'm Roger Marsh. 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
8: 2 days from now, we're going to be celebrating Mother's Day here in the United States, and that gives me an occasion to tip my hat to those special women whom we honor every year at this time.
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8: Join her on her mid-morning visit to the pediatrician's office. After sitting for 45 minutes with a cranky, feverish toddler on her lap, mom and baby are finally ushered into the examining room.
14: The doctor checks out the sick child and then tells the woman with a straight face, "Be sure you keep him quiet for 4 or 5 days. Don't let him scratch the rash, and you'll want to watch his stool." "Yeah, sure, Doc. Any other suggestions?" The amazing thing is that most mothers would get this job done, and they'd do it with love and tenderness. They would quite literally lay down their lives to protect the kids entrusted to their care. And that's why they're deserving of our admiration on this Mother's Day.
9: For more information, visit drdobsonminute.org. And now here is the conclusion of today's edition of Dr. James Dobson's Family Talk.
8: Fern, this must absolutely thrill your heart to hear these stories. You've heard them for all these years.
11: But
8: now,
11: one is so touched by God and so beautiful and so thank you, Jesus. And I want every Christian mom to be a part of this ministry.
8: And if they're not a Christian mom, there's an answer to that, too.
11: There's an answer to that. We pray that they become one. Mm. Yeah.
8: Okay.
15: My name is Carol Birch, and I think it's the best thing that I've ever done for my kids is pray for them, and they're grown. So I've been in the ministry since 1996, and when moms come to me and say, "I don't have time to pray for my kids," I say, "You don't have time not to pray for your kids," because in this generation coming up, it's tough, and so I've loved the ministry.
16: My name is Mary Inger, and I just want to share that there was a mom in my Moms in Prayer group whose son died. And when she came back to our group, she says it's the character of God that helped her walk through her grief. And praying a different character trait of God every week is what gave her strength. And the first time that she came back to our group, the character of God that was on our sheet was that He is our protector. And this young man was killed in a bicycle accident, and she prayed in her heart, and she said, "Lord, you didn't protect my son. How can I be in this prayer group? You didn't protect my son." And the Holy Spirit came to her in that moment and said, "You do not know what I protected him from." And so the presence of the power of the Holy Spirit speaking to that mom is what brought her through her grief, and the comfort of the Holy Spirit, and every week being reminded, who is God, even in the midst of very difficult situations.
8: Oh, so glad you shared that with us. Who else?
17: My son died at Columbine High School in 1999, and I was a part of Moms in Touch at that time, and it got me through. It got me through the pain and the suffering, and God just brought so much good out of John's death. And as for Nichols, no, I just hung on to all those characteristics of God that we prayed for week after week after week. And I clung on to those characteristics of God. And I'm thankful to Fern for she stood by me with it. I had Moms in Touch people praying all across the United States. Mm-hmm. And just God gave us the strength, and God did amazing things. His best friend accepted Christ. The girl under the table that he was with at Columbine became a Christian. And I really have lots of stories that I could share about that, but God is good.
8: It ought to be obvious to everyone why I believe in this ministry and have for all these years. Thank you for sharing that.
18: I have told many moms that Moms in Prayer was always the favorite hour of my week. And as I look back, it's been a golden thread in the tapestry of my life. And I thought I was done with Moms in Prayer after our children graduated from high school and moved on to college. I didn't realize that now there are college groups and military groups and prodigal groups, grandmother groups, and the ministry has grown and changed. And so years later, our children are now in their 20s. God called me back as an area coordinator, and I wasn't even expecting that. And the words Moms in Prayer came back into my mind, and I was a little stunned. I said, I thought I was done with that ministry. That's for when my children were in school, and I've learned otherwise. There's never a time to stop, and there's so many prayers. And now I, too, have grandbabies, and we got to get a grandma's group going. But I'm just so grateful.
8: You do have grandmother's groups.
18: Grandmother groups, yes.
8: You have prodigal groups.
18: Yes.
8: That's, military.
11: Special needs.
18: There's a wonderful list list. On the website, you can find out so much information, and there's a list of all the types of groups. It looked to me like there are about 15 different types of groups. And so moms of all sorts, be encouraged.
10: Yes. Please do contact us. Go to our website. You'll either hear from a state coordinator, an area coordinator, or us from headquarters. Somebody will make a personal contact with you. Mm-hmm. Mm. We will help you get started, and we'll help you continue on.
8: It sounds like you care.
10: Oh, my goodness. Each mom is so precious to us. We love them dearly. As you can see around this room, we're an incredible sisterhood. We're bond together by Christ and bond together by prayer.
8: Do you know, and of course you do more than anybody else, how many women out there are lonely?
10: Oh,
8: how many women feel overwhelmed
10: yes.
8: by the children they're trying to raise?
10: Yes.
8: And there are just so many obstacles before them. And praying alone is a wonderful thing, but praying with others is a different
10: And that face-to-face, that touching that other mommy, that when you can just barely make it to that group, all you have is tears, that other mommy prays over your child. Mm. It's a gift from God, and you don't ever want to miss that gift. So in this day and age where people text or, you know, they do a quick phone message, it's so much different. You get to sit, and the hour does go by fast, but it's impactful, and it's life-changing, and it's eternal. Yet everything that's prayed there stays there. You can trust that other mommy. It's not going to go anywhere else.
11: Dr. Dobson, I was going to give you this, this new little book, Mom's Little Book of Powerful Prayers. It's a gift book. So if there's a mom whose son is being bullied, we have a prayer for that and a scripture to go with it. If there's a mom whose child is having special needs issues, we have a prayer for that. There are over 170 prayers, kind of starter prayers for them, but using the Word of God. And then at the end, this was my heart because it's just so important that we bless our children. So I put 31 blessings using the Word of God at the end of the book so that, like, if they leave for school, you can just place your little hand on their head and take that first blessing, you know, or whatever blessing you want to take, and then you can just repeat them or find your own blessings. But every day to bless your child at dinner, before school, or at bedtime, and that is also in this little book. It's now being translated in, or has been translated into French and Portuguese.
10: We've updated our Igniting a Passion to Pray that will be taught in the different churches. It's going to be taught in your home, and it's incredible. It teaches them and walks them through 6 weeks of our four steps of prayer.
8: Give us all the information needed to make this work.
11: Come to our website.
8: Your website
10: yes,
8: or mine?
10: Yes, Moms in Prayer. They come to momsinprayer.org. They can come there. We will help them. We'll do whatever it takes to get them going in a group.
11: Yeah.
8: Well, we'll put it on our website, and that will direct them to yours.
11: Thank you.
8: Okay.
11: Yes.
8: Oh, I'm so excited about what you're doing, Fern. It's great to get this update.
11: Thank you so much.
8: I have followed your work for a long, long time, and every time you come, it's uplifting to me. You know, it is exciting to me to see the good things that are happening out there. There's just so much bad.
11: I know.
8: You know, you can really just get discouraged when you see the direction that the country is going. But you guys are making a difference. And does it excite you to think that there will be a lot of people in heaven because of what you've done?
11: Boy, I that does really excite me because, you know, it's like our schools, you know, Jerusalem. When Jesus saw Jerusalem, he said, oh, he had such compassion for the people. And he said, they're like sheep without a shepherd. They're harassed and helpless. And that's the way we see the kids in our school. And why would we not want to pray for them to come to know the God that loves them, that Jesus that died for them and gave them eternal life, to give them destiny and hope and eternal life? What a privilege for us to pray, not only for our children and our grandchildren and others.
8: Yeah.
11: My own grandchildren, eight out of 10 have asked Jesus into their heart.
8: Is that right?
11: Now, the other two will, but they're only 1 year old. So, but we're praying now for them.
10: And do you know her daughter had us over, and her kids and my kids joined? Her children, the grandchildren, prayed over us, prayed blessings over us as we went through the transition. I mean, that is a legacy.
8: Mm-hmm. Sally, you have got a hold of something here, and it's sure going to be interesting to see how the years unfold. And this is a very big job. How can we pray for you?
10: Wisdom, always leaning on Christ, always for his glory, always for his purpose, that I'm a blessing to the women that I serve. Most important, I'm obedient to Christ and what he calls me to do and just take one day at a time.
8: Well, blessings to every one of you. Thanks for coming to be with us today. I know that this has been a blessing to many, many of our listeners, and I hope that you get another 100,000 people involved as a result of this information. And will you come back to see us?
11: Would we come back to see? We're just going to have a bigger studio because you're all a friend.
8: Well, it's amazing we've gotten this number in. I thank you, and the Lord I know is going to continue to bless you. And
11: bless you.
8: Do stay in touch with us, Sally.
10: I will. Okay. I will. It's been an honor.
8: Thank you, everybody.
11: Thank you, Dr. Dobson.
9: In Matthew 18, Jesus said, "Where two or three are gathered in my name, there I am with them." And that's exactly what Moms in Prayer is all about, choosing to fight for their kids on their knees. 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I'd like to wish my mom, my wife Lisa, my daughter Emily, my daughter Kaylee, and my daughter Taylor a happy Mother's Day. 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
22: Well, happy Friday. In today's broadcast, we have a new two-part study from Pastor Sam entitled, Fear, Failure, and God's Faithfulness. We're in Genesis chapter 19, and we're going to take up today starting in verse 30. And this study is going to take us all the way through the end of chapter 20. For today, we see more dysfunction in the lives of Lot's family after their narrow escape from the destruction of Sodom. So, let's listen in.
23: I've entitled this particular message, Fear, Failure, and God's Faithfulness. And I do think it's going to hit home for some of us immediately. There will be people, some of us here today, that God is going to greatly encourage, lift the burden, remove that veil of the unknown and the fear that accompanies it, and say, fix your eyes on Jesus, the author and finisher of our faith. For others, you're going to say, well, it's really not my deal. I'm not really afraid of anything. Well, maybe not today. But I guarantee you that God never wastes his word. And so if he's bringing it before us, he wants us to pay close attention to it. What happens in this section and then the chapter that follows is basically two stories. Both of them focus on fear and failure. But there are contrasting conclusions. And what we're going to see is in the first, there's a legacy, Lot's legacy, of bad choices leading to devastating consequences. Lot was a man who walked by sight and not by faith. And if you've been following the story with us, you know that God had blessed him even as he had Abraham. He knew the Lord. And yet, rather than dwell apart from the world with the Lord, he moved toward the fertile plains of Sodom. He moved into Sodom. He moved up in Sodom and eventually had to be rescued from Sodom as God came to destroy that city and the cities surrounding it. And that's sort of where we were left last time. Lot rescued, but here's the deal. As he was being rescued, if you weren't here with us, he began to negotiate with his rescuers the terms of where he'd end up. And all of this was motivated by fear. They said, flee to the mountains. This whole valley is going to be destroyed. He said, I'm afraid to go to the mountains. He goes, couldn't I just go to Zoar? It's just a little town. Sort of the thought is, it couldn't be nearly as bad as some of these big cities. Well, I live in Durham. I don't know where you live, but I found that little cities are just the same as big cities. Every wickedness in L.A. is here. Every wickedness in San Francisco is here. Every wickedness in London is here. And yes, it's a smaller population, so maybe in not as great of numbers. But Lot thought that he could escape the wickedness and the judgment on it by going to this little town of Zoar. Now, we find, ironically enough, that having come to Zoar, when he sees the destruction of Sodom, Gomorrah, and the other cities of the valley, now he's afraid to stay in Zoar. Why? He looks around and he realizes, man, these are just like the people back there in Sodom. There's no difference. It's just a bunch more sinners. So instead of staying, he now, for fear, flees to the mountains. He finds himself living in a cave. And for those of you who've ever thought, man, if I could just get away entirely, if I could just live in a cave with my family, we're going to find it doesn't always work out so well. That's exactly what he does. He gets that monastery mentality. I'll just separate myself entirely now. But he should have separated himself long before. Well, as the story picks up, we see the major difference in these two people, Lot and Abraham. As Lot has a legacy of fear and failure, Abraham, on the other hand, has a rather off and on serious lapse of faith. Now, God deals with both, but what you'll see is different is that Abraham always is rebuked. He's always brought to repentance. He's always restored. He was a friend of God. He walked by faith and from time to time fell for fear into sin. Lot walked by sight, and from time to time, and we really don't see much of it ourselves, from time to time must have walked by faith, because Peter tells us, and if it weren't for Peter, we'd have no clue that Lot was a righteous man. Well, our story picks up then in the mountains, Lot with his two daughters, there in verse 30, and the firstborn gets an idea, verse 31. Our father's old. There's no man on the earth to come into us, as is the custom of the earth. Come, let us make our father drink wine, and we will lie with him and preserve the lineage of our father. Now, I want you to see Lot's in his predicament because of fear, and fear has led to failure, not just personally, but in discipling his own children and teaching them right from wrong and implementing giving them good moral values. They have bought into the lie of Sodom, that you can live however you want and somehow come out fine. Well, in that day, it was a real disaster to not carry on the family line. And in that day, it was a real disaster for a woman to not bear a child. But because Lot wasn't walking by faith, his daughters weren't walking by faith. And it's the responsibility of those of us in positions of leadership to walk by faith. So if people don't see anything else in us, they see that. They see that we believe God, that we trust God, that we obey God, that we wait on the Lord. And that's what Lot failed to do. And now we see his daughters doing the very same thing. They come up with this horrendous plan. They say, let's just get Pop drunk. And then when he's drunk, we can lie with him and at least preserve his lineage, at least keep the family name going. Now, I worked in the bars for 8 years. And I want to tell you, I never saw one good thing come out of drunkenness. I can't remember one time where I saw somebody get drunk and thought, whoa, they're doing much better in that state. And it's important for us to realize that when the Bible talks about the importance of our relationship to God, the Holy Spirit, he actually contrasts this new reality with drunkenness. And here's a couple of reasons why. When a person is drunk, inebriated with alcohol, their speech is impacted, affected. They slur their words. They stammer when they speak, often speaking perverse and bizarre things that they're shocked themselves come out of their mouths. When people are drunk, it's not just their words, but their walk is affected and impacted. They stumble around instead of walking straight. The Bible tells us, of course, that out of the abundance of the heart, the mouth speaks. So there's a heart problem. And they begin to look on others in a perverse or ungodly or immoral way. And so observing all that, knowing the scripture says not to be drunk with wine, and then says instead be being filled with the Holy Spirit. I want to share something with you that's very profound. Perhaps you've already thought through that comparison. When we're filled with God, the Holy Spirit, we're not just getting a substance to take the place of the wine. No, God, the Holy Spirit, is not just a substance, not just an influence, not just there to make us feel better or get through. We're talking about being filled to overflowing with God himself. It's incredible to me that any believer would choose wine when it can be God. Now, I have heard people, and maybe this is why, I've heard people refer to the Holy Spirit, God, the Holy Spirit, as an it. As if he were some force or some power or some influence. Listen, God the Holy Spirit is not an it. He is God the Holy Spirit. So when he says be filled with the Spirit, he's saying be filled to overflowing with God. Let God guide, direct, impact, speak through you. Let your words build up and encourage and edify. Let your walk glorify and be a model for others. Let your heart, instead of perversity, be filled with love and patience and kindness and goodness and joy toward God and man. If we are filled with the Holy Spirit, then every part of us is going to be impacted, and every person around us will be impacted. Now, I won't say who, but I have a friend relatively close, and he had a baby coming not that long ago. This doesn't bust him because so many babies born regularly here. But I noticed him calling his baby an it. Well, I wasn't born yet. He didn't know if it was a boy or a girl. But I said, you know, it really isn't an it. It's a little person. Why don't you just say my child or my soon-to-be baby? Don't call people it, and don't call God for sure it. Well, why is that important? Because people get the idea that somehow God wants to just substitute himself for our old lifestyle. Listen, there is nothing in our old lives that can compare with this new life. There's nothing we experienced, nothing we did, nothing we accomplished that can come close to simply yielding ourselves and saying, Lord, fill and use me. Now, if you come from a theological background where you were taught that when you gave your life to the Lord, when you were born again, if in fact you've come that far, you got all of God you're ever going to get. Listen, to be sealed with the Spirit is to have God, the Holy Spirit, indwelling you permanently. To be filled with the Holy Spirit is more. It's yielding yourself completely, letting God have total control. And if I were to ask you right now, how many of you know for a fact you're absolutely sure you're born again? Most of you would raise your hands. How many of you know? If any man hath not the Spirit of God, he's none of his. Most of you would raise your hands. But if I were to say, how many of you have an abundant life in him, are just experiencing ongoing, overflowing, ever-abundant joy and peace? How many of your lives are radically impacted and impacting others? Far fewer hands would be raised. Thus, the need to be controlled by, led by, taught by, directed by God, the Holy Spirit. The scripture calls that being filled with the Spirit. Well, Lot certainly wasn't. His daughters get this ill-conceived plan. They get him drunk. They sleep with him. They produce offspring. In the latter part of the chapter, they name the first son Moab, the second son Ammon. And as you read the history of Israel, and we'll be doing that as we continue our study through the Old Testament, you will find that both the Ammonites and the Moabites were a real thorn in the side of the Israelites. This wasn't just a local problem that was dealt with and put away. But later, when the Moabites, much later in history, see the children of Israel, who are not yet even in existence, camped on their border, Balak calls for Balaam to come and curse the children of Israel. And ultimately, the Moabites lead the children of Israel into immorality and idolatry. The very thing that was taking place in that cave carried on from generation to generation to generation. And we find them a stumbling block through the ages to the Israelites. Now, Abraham, on the other hand, and at least his story has a happy ending, journeyed from the south. He dwelt between Kadesh and Shur, sojourning in Gerar. And Abraham said of Sarah, his wife, verse 2 of chapter 20, she is my sister. And Abimelech, king of Gerar, sent and took Sarah. But God came to Abimelech in a dream by night and said to him, indeed, you are a dead man because of the woman whom you have taken, for she is a man's wife. Now, a couple of things. Some commentators reading this story imagine that it must just be a sort of a verbal tradition with some, you know, changes, because this actually happened 24 years earlier back in Egypt. But I want to suggest to you that there are too many differences for these to be the same stories. And those who say, well, maybe it's just, you know, a little confusion in the people and the places. No, all scripture is given by inspiration of God. God inspired this. He preserved it. And he's sharing it with us today through the written word. Why? Because he wants us to see in Abraham that even a walk of faith, even a friend of God, even real worshipers, even real witnesses can occasionally and will certainly have a lapse of faith. That's what's happening here. Now, it shouldn't escape us that it's the very same type of situation that he failed in 24 years earlier. And you'd think by now, this father of the faith, this friend of God would have figured it out. God has been faithful to him. He's protected him. He's preserved him. He's provided for him. He finds himself under a similar stress that he'd experienced much earlier, and he reverts to the same behavior, the same ungodly behavior that he'd reverted to in earlier times. In doing so, he misrepresented the Lord. In doing so, he stumbled a pagan king. In doing so, he put his wife at risk. In doing so, he impacted the wives of all of the people of Abimelech. For we'll find at the end of the chapter, God closes up their wombs. There is no reproduction until this issue is dealt with. There's no fruit until this sin is dealt with. And I believe what's happening here is that God led him to this place so the sin could come to the surface, so it could be dealt with once and for all, because God had great plans for Abraham. Now, here's how this applies to you. Here's how this applies to me. It may be that you've been walking with the Lord for quite a while now. I know some of you have. I know some of you are brand new at all of this. Just hang with us a second. Some of you who walked with the Lord for years and years, dealt with things in the past, thought, man, I've conquered that. I've overcome that. That's past history. You need to know the Bible says, be careful when you think you stand, lest you fall. Don't fall into the sin of pride and complacency, thinking you can't be tempted in ways you were tempted earlier. And I think that some of us are greatly disturbed, greatly discouraged, greatly disappointed in ourselves when we find ourselves going back, sliding back, repeating the sins of the past, and thinking, I haven't made any progress at all. It's not true. You've made lots of progress. And like Abraham, if this isn't a lifestyle and just a lapse, you will be confronted today, some of you. You will be rebuked today, some of you. Not by me, but by God's word. And then you will be convicted. You'll repent. You'll be restored. You'll be set right. And then God will begin to work miraculously. There'll be fruit. There'll be reproduction. There'll be all God's intended, and it's hindered because of that underlying undealt with sin. So God, we see, is perfectly able to deal with anyone at any time. I hope you know that. Theologically, the term is that he is sovereign. That means he can do anything he wants at any time. No, God doesn't always force the issue, but he can. And in this case, Abraham blows it, Sarah's at risk, God steps right in, and I want you to note how he does it. He just appears to this guy, this pagan king, in a dream and says, you are dead, man. You have taken another man's wife. If you haven't been disturbed enough by the drunkenness part, know this. Adultery.

that wasn't man's institution. In fact, I did a wedding last night, and I shared with them, and I'll share it with you. I don't think men would have ever thought up marriage. I don't think so. Maybe women, but not men. But God not only thought it up, he instituted, he ordained it, and he blesses it. And he says, man, don't let sexual immorality be named among you. Now, that was the deal last time. And if you weren't here, you might want to pick up the tape. You don't want to be convicted and busted by it, then don't. But if you want to deal with those issues and think it might help, then do. Well, anyway, God comes to him in a dream, and God can speak to anyone, anywhere, anytime, however he chooses. There are some teaching that unless we pray, God can't move. Unless we speak, God can't save. Unless we, God can't listen. God will never put himself at our mercy. He is sovereign completely over all his creation. He is almighty, all-powerful. Now, I do delight in the fact that he chooses to speak through me. I'm amazed by it. I'm humbled by it. I never think, well, of course he uses me, because I've read the story of Balaam and Balak and know he can speak through a donkey, and it isn't the only time he ever did. But I am amazed and in awe and just so appreciative that not only will God forgive sinners like us, not only will he let us make it to heaven, but he, in the process and in the meantime, says, look, I take your life and I'll use it in profound and wonderful and radical ways. That's our hope. And even if you've fallen, even if you've stumbled, even if you've had a life of just blowing it completely, there's hope today. Why? You're here. You're hearing the truth. You're opening your heart so God can work. So, words of comfort and hope. God comes in a dream. He says, man, you're dead. And then Abimelech begins to plead his case. He had not come near her, we read in verse 4, and he said, Lord, will you slay a righteous nation also? Now, I don't know for sure if Abraham was able to listen into this conversation, but this had to be interesting if he did, because those were Abraham's words to God before the destruction of Sodom and Gomorrah. Shall not the judge of the whole earth do right? Would you destroy the righteous with the wicked? And what Abimelech is saying is, look, these people didn't do anything wrong. He's not saying they weren't sinners. He's saying, I sinned, okay. But what did they do? And God's saying, okay. And then I want you to see what else he has to say. He pleads the nation's righteousness, his own ignorance and innocence. He says, did he not say to me, verse 5, she is my sister, and she even herself said, he is my brother. In the integrity of my heart, in innocence of my hands, I have done this. And God said to him in a dream, yes, I know that you did this in the integrity of your heart, for I also withheld you from sinning against me. Therefore, I did not let you touch her. Now, that's a verse I have highlighted. That's a verse I have underlined. And here's why. Of all the things we're going to read and consider together today, that verse tells me, tells you, God is able to keep us from sinning. He is able to keep that which has been committed to him. Listen, Abimelech wasn't even serving the Lord, and God could speak to him in a dream. God could restrain him from sinning. Now, you might be thinking, well, there certainly have been times he didn't. Well, yeah, of course. There are times where he lets us make the choice to reveal what's in our heart. Why? He wants us to make the right choice. He's not looking for robots. He's looking for people that respond to him in love, that recognize his love and grace and mercy. So he allows a choice, but listen, he's still sovereign. And if you make the wrong choice and he decides, no, I'm not going to let that happen, believe me, he'll have his way. If you don't know it, read the story of Jonah. He did everything he could get away only to be vomited onto the shores of the very place. He could have gone the easy way, but he didn't. Look at Pharaoh, who says, who's the Lord that I should obey him? He says, I'll show you who I am. And as Pharaoh hardens his heart, God strengthens him in that conviction and demonstrates his power in and through him. So you can say, I won't do the will of God. And if God decides you will, you will. But I'll tell you what God will not force you to do. He will not force you into a relationship with him that demands a response of love. He will not force you into heaven. And some people think, well, it's just not right. Everyone won't make it to heaven. Consider for a moment, if all the people on the planet made it to heaven, it would be no different than here.
We don't want people who don't want to be

0: They're complaining that, hey, this isn't what I signed up for. I wanted to be in hell with my friends. You see the album covers, you know? You know what they're talking about.
1: Pastor Sam told us that you can say, I won't do the will of God, but if God says you will, you will. For this is true and it's inevitable. And quoting the prophet Isaiah, the apostle Paul told us in Romans 14:11, for it is written, as I live, says the Lord, every knee shall bow to me and every tongue shall confess to God. Now this means that at one point or another, every person who has ever lived will face the true and living God, and they will be forced to bow to him. For what else can you do when you stand before him? You will either bow to him out of loving respect and worship, or out of fear. And in doing that, they will find themselves saying, oh no, I was wrong. You do exist. What was I thinking? And they will be told, depart from me. I never knew you. Or they will be told, enter in, good and faithful servant. Enter into the joy of the Lord. What would you rather hear?
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0: next year. The Syosset, New York native is beloved in the Constitution State. She led UConn to national titles in 2000 and 2002 and won 4 WNBA titles with the Seattle Storm before retiring in 2022. I'm Geffen Kuhlbaugh.
1: New York Jets and running back Breece Hall have agreed on a 3-year contract extension worth $45.75 million. The deal makes him the third highest running back in the NFL. Breaking news at townhall.com. The stock market closed the week with quite impressive records. Seth Sutel files this report from New York City.
2: Stocks rose to more records on Wall Street following the latest sign that the job market is holding up better than expected. The S&P 500 rose 0.8% Friday. Employers added more jobs than expected last month, even though the war with Iran is raising costs for energy across the board for households and businesses. The Dow edged up 12 points. That's less than 0.1%. The Nasdaq composite rallied 1.7%. Monster Beverage and Akamai Technologies rose after reporting solid quarterly results. Crude oil prices climbed as the outlook for an end to the war remains cloudy. Seth Sutel.
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5: You know, is there anything sacred anymore?
4: Yeah.
5: I mean, certain institutions... No. Certain institutions...
4: You're saying there's nothing sacred anymore?
5: I'm
4: saying
5: I don't know. I'm sacred. Beginning to wonder, because there were certain institutions growing up that we treated as sacred.
4: Okay.
5: Not perfect. Human beings that are involved in all institutions, so perfection has never existed. But sacred in the sense that the public believed at least there were some places where integrity and impartiality and ethical standards still mattered more than just raw political power.
4: Okay.
5: I mean, and you would expect the courts to be one of those places. As an attorney, as an officer of the court, I certainly did and do. And look, I'm not trying to paint all of this with too broad of a brush, but, you know, I'm not talking about Republican courts. I'm not talking about Democrat courts. I'm talking about American courts. The public was supposed to believe that when a judge put on a robe, politics stopped at the courtroom and the law took over. Now, I know that's Pollyanna, you know, maybe being overly optimistic, but stories like this resignation involving a Utah Supreme Court justice who is tied romantically to a politically connected lawyer involved in congressional redistricting litigation. I mean, it leaves many Americans, leaves me asking a painful question. Is anything sacred anymore?
4: Was this one of the judges who ordered the state of Utah to redraw its district to give the Democrats an extra district?
5: And the Democrats gained a seat. The Democrats gained a seat in bright red Utah because apparently this Supreme Court justice was wearing red lipstick. Well, I don't know if she was wearing red lipstick, but she was involved. She was involved romantically with the attorney arguing the point.
4: Oh, my gosh.
5: Arguing the point. I mean, it is, and it worked. And it worked. Now she's resigned. And the Utah Supreme Court did not block that new congressional map that gave Democrats a seat. And she had had...
4: So this is Diana Hagan.
5: Diana Hagan had an inappropriate relationship with a man named David, allegedly, with a man named David Ryman, who is a leftist redistricting attorney who helped Democrats take that congressional seat in Utah. And, you know, the governor there in Utah has launched an investigation and so forth. And, you know how those go. Sometimes there's accountability, sometimes there's not. But this is bigger than Utah. This is bigger than that one congressional seat. I think this goes directly to the public trust in the judiciary itself. And again, let me be very careful here. You know, I'm not painting all judges with that same broad brush.
4: No.
5: But judges are held. I mean, look, judges are held to a higher standard precisely because public confidence in neutrality, right?
4: Yeah.
5: Lady Justice is supposed to be blind, right?
4: Not naked.
5: not naked.
4: Okay.
5: Under the sheets, right?
4: Let me read from her resignation letter she wrote to the mayor.
5: Go right ahead,
4: please. Governor Spencer Cox.
5: Yes.
4: She says, as a public servant for 26 years, I am keenly aware that public service requires sacrifice. I have willingly accepted those sacrifices for the privilege of holding a position of public trust where I could do my part to uphold the rule of law and protect the constitutional right of every Utahn. I also understand that public officials are rightly held to a higher standard and must accept a greater degree of public scrutiny and diminished privacy. But my family and friends did not choose public life. They do not deserve to have intensely personal details surrounding the painful dissolution of my 30-year marriage subjected to public scrutiny. I would love nothing more to continue serving the people of Utah as a Supreme Court justice, but I cannot do so without sacrificing the privacy and well-being of those I care about and the effective functioning of independence of Utah's judiciary. She's upset.
5: She's the victim.
4: She's upset.
5: She's the victim.
4: That her improprieties are hurting her family members. She's not saying, I'm upset that my improprieties have damaged the rule of law.
5: No, because then you would be admitting, you know, she'd be disbarred. She may still be disbarred. I mean, she has resigned from the bench. But the question is, will she be disbarred? Will the Utah Supreme Court?
4: She should have recused herself from the case the moment it showed up.
5: I mean, this is extraordinarily dangerous for a republic. Because if you go back, the founders, I mean, they understood something that I think these modern elites often forget, and that is that the courts possess neither the power of the purse nor the sword. Their authority depends almost entirely on public trust and legitimacy. That's all you got.
4: That's all you got.
5: That's all you've got. And once that belief weakens, then you destabilize the entire judiciary system.
4: And moreover, the belief in our institutions, we have done so much damage to the institutions of the United States of America over this last century. In this last century, in the 1990s, people trusted the federal government to do the right thing most of the time, about half the time. In the 1970s, they expected the government to do the right thing most of the time, like 80%, 75-80%. Now people only expect the government to do the right thing less than 20% of the time. How can you have a functioning republic when nobody thinks that the people in the positions of power are going to do the right thing even half the time?
5: But you know, there's a double standard here. And I think that's what frustrates so many Americans,
4: okay,
5: so many of our listeners, is that if a conservative judge had a romantic relationship with a lawyer connected to the litigation, and that litigation was benefiting Republicans in a major redistricting case,
4: right,
5: the national media would be wall-to-wall outrage, I mean, for weeks. All over it. There would be emergency panels in Congress about threats to democracy, the editorial boards of, you know, the New York Times, and just fill in the blank of your favorite leftist media. They would demand the resignations immediately of the justices that were involved in such a matter. I mean, the activists would scream about corruption. And how many times have you heard this story? Before this morning, no. How many times had you heard this story?
4: No, not really. Hadn't. Absolutely.
5: I mean, and look, legally speaking, right? I've said that they stole the congressional seat. Legally speaking, redistricting fights occur through the courts and constitutional mechanisms. I mean, not literal theft. So, I mean, they stole a district, but they didn't really steal it. A judge decided.
4: They just slept their way to one.
5: They exactly. I mean, politically and emotionally, I think we all know something deeper is happening here, that
4: wow,
5: judges increasingly substitute their preference
4: for the rule of law
5: and for those of elected legislatures.
4: Let's get to the top three things you need to know. The Virginia State Supreme Court has blocked the new redistricting plan voted on in a recent statewide election. The plan was designed by the Democrat-controlled legislature to give Democrats a 10-to-1 advantage in congressional seats in the state. Currently, the state has 6 Democrats, 5 Republicans in Congress. The state Supreme Court ruled Democrats did not follow the state constitution in bringing the referendum before voters. The constitution requires 2 different legislative sessions with an election in between to propose changes to the constitution and before that can be placed to the voters. That did not happen, and so now the whole measure is null and void.
5: Well, apparently there weren't any justices romantically involved with any of the attorneys in the case.
6: What? We don't know that. That's the sad part.
5: Oh, maybe not. Maybe
6: we don't.
5: Not.
6: We have no idea.
5: Well, none of the Democratic justices, apparently.
6: Well, maybe not. We still don't know. Second thing you need to know before tomorrow, the U.S. economy added 115,000 jobs in April. That number isn't particularly high by historical standards, but it was nearly double the expectations of economic experts. In addition, the March jobs numbers were adjusted up by 10,000 jobs to 178,000. Top industries creating jobs last month were healthcare, transportation, and warehousing. The unemployment rate remains steady at 4.3%. The number of people who have lost jobs recently is at historic lows, which means the economy isn't needing to create as many positions as it has in the past in order to keep up with market turnover and population changes.
5: All right, so are you suggesting that AI has already begun eroding away at those needing jobs?
6: No, not at all. I'm just saying people haven't been leaving their jobs, and so you don't have vacancies that have to then be filled.
5: Or the efficiencies of AI may be eliminating the need for hiring.
6: That's not showing up in these numbers at all. And the third thing you need to know from all voters in Britain issued a huge rebuke to the ruling Labour Party. Local elections were held across the country on Friday. Labour Party candidates lost more than 1,000 seats in local elections in England, Scotland, and Wales. At the same time, the new political party, Reform UK, picked up more than 1,500 seats in cities and hamlets all across Great Britain. Even though some people have now called for Keir Starmer to resign as prime minister and the head of the Labour Party, he said he was elected to see the country through tough challenges, and this was a tough challenge.
5: Oh, what's that? What's a tough challenge?
6: Him losing so many seats. One of the largest losses by a ruling party in Britain electoral history. Massive drop.
5: And he also happens to be anti-Trump.
6: Yeah,
5: interesting.
6: Interesting. We'll be right back. Stick around.
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9: Hello, ladies. Look at your man. Now look at me. Now look at your man. Wait, he's not a man anymore. He's a man identifying as a woman. Now look at me. Back to him. I mean, her. She's a man again. Confused? Me too. Ladies, you want a man who stands up for what matters in this country. Be a man and listen to American Ground Radio. Ladies, look at me. You're welcome. Now he's a man again who listens to the truth at American Ground Radio.

0: 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I'm Stephen Paul with Louis R. Abalone.
1: You know, whether you're talking about families or businesses, schools, cities.
0: We've talked about all those things.
1: We certainly have. And one of the oldest truths in life about generally anything is that you get what you tolerate. In fact, you will get more of what you tolerate. If you tolerate disorder, you will get, I guarantee it,
0: disorder.
1: More disorder. If you tolerate corruption, you get more corruption.
0: Right.
1: If you tolerate crime, guess what?
0: You get more crime.
1: You get more crime.
0: I see how this works.
1: So in Los Angeles, there's was an operation called Free MacArthur Park. And it is a perfect example of what happens when leaders spend years tolerating lawlessness and pretending compassion means refusing to enforce basic standards of civilization. It's kind of like what was going on in Washington, D.C. before President Trump basically brought in the National Guard.
0: Okay.
1: Now, what they did, what federal and local law enforcement uncovered in Los Angeles was not some criminal operation buried deep underground. It was an open-air drug market operating in plain sight.
0: In Karen Bass's Los Angeles?
1: I know. Surprise.
0: I'm shocked.
1: Everybody knew it was there. The residents knew. Mm-hmm. The police knew. The politicians knew.
0: Right.
1: The activists knew.
0: Did Karen Bass know?
1: Yes. No doubt.
0: Huh.
1: The media knew.
0: Did Spencer Pratt know? I bet he knows now.
1: I bet he knows now.
0: I bet he tries to shut it down if he's elected mayor.
1: And yet, it was allowed to fester.
0: Yeah.
1: And so you had they discovered 40 pounds of fentanyl. That's roughly 190,000 potentially lethal doses.
0: 190,000.
1: Think about the scale of that poison.
0: Wow.
1: I mean, you're talking about enough fentanyl to wipe out entire communities. I mean, that level of criminality does not materialize overnight.
0: That's enough to kill every man, woman, and child in the city of Juneau, Alaska.
1: Right. But you see,
0: that's the capital of Alaska.
1: And it's not just in Los Angeles. And so you've got all these cities, Democrat-led cities, that is, over the last decade, where politicians have embraced this philosophy, just treated law enforcement itself as the problem. And then arresting criminals became controversial,
0: right,
1: especially with prosecutors who wanted to treat the jail as a revolving door.
0: Oh, you're being so mean to the criminals. Don't you understand their backstory?
1: And then if you want to clean up the encampments, well, then you're inhumane.
0: Yeah.
1: And prosecuting drug crimes, well, that was outdated. So the authorities backed off. The criminals, they notice. Because they always noticed weakness.
0: And it simply became easier to commit whatever crimes they wanted to commit. And the city of Los Angeles suffered as a result.
1: And so if the Democrat leaders aren't going to do anything, then I think the National Guard, I think President Trump was right to send in the National Guard.
0: We got a question for American Mamas. Dear Mamas, have you ever been to a concert where the people in front of you blocked your view the whole time?
1: Well, let's ask our American Mamas.

0: And joining us now are American Mamas Terry Nettleville and Kimberly Burleson. Okay, I feel like I should be asking this question of whoever sat behind Mike. Because Kimberly's husband is, he would be tall if he were a foot shorter. He would still be tall. He's a big, he's a teddy bear. Just he's a lovely guy. Yeah. Love him. He's amazing. But, oh my gosh, you literally have to look up to him.
1: Yeah, and he feels bad. Like, if we go somewhere, he does, because people will say out loud, are you kidding me? I have to sit, and he's like, oh gosh. He starts to slowly sink into his chair, you know, because he hates that.
0: Yeah.
1: But, Terry, do you remember the concert we went to here in Shreveport, Foreigner?
2: Oh, yes.
1: We went to see Foreigner.
0: Well, okay, brag a little bit.
2: Yeah.
1: Oh, my gosh.
2: Oh, yeah.
1: I'm not a crazy concert person for this very reason right here.
0: Okay.
1: Because I'm a sitter. I like to sit.
0: All right.
1: But we go to Foreigner. We're up in the balcony. You know, people are on the floor. And I mean, it is so fun. It is amazing. Mm-hmm. We want to dance. We know every song.
0: Sure.
1: Everybody around us is our age or older, and they don't want to clap. They don't. They are just sitting, enjoying the night, enjoying their music, and we did not. We could not stand up.
0: You couldn't get up and
1: we
0: dance.
1: We couldn't. I was so jealous of everybody on the floor that's having a good time dancing while we're sitting with the thuds, you know, up at the top. But that was when I realized you have to read the room. Mm-hmm. If nobody's standing, you got to sit. You can't be the only two people standing up when everybody's sitting. You have to do as in Rome. Like, whatever they're doing, you have to do it.
2: You know what's so funny is Kevin and I went to go see the Eagles back in 98. Mm. I was pregnant with, I was like 8 or 9 months pregnant.
0: Another great concert.
2: With, right. I know, with Steel. And I like to sit at a concert, like a movie. I just like to sit and enjoy it. And what's so funny is the girls in front of us, I didn't say anything. You know, they were in front of us dancing and stuff. As I would just like look around. I didn't blame them. But they would. They turned around and said, I cannot believe you aren't up dancing. And I remember thinking, oh, you're judging. I could be the one saying, you're in my way. I can't see anything. But you turn around and say, how are you not dancing? But isn't that funny?
0: Mad at people behind you for not dancing.
2: Yeah, but you're not having enough fun. I'm like, I love it. Like, I was just taking it in. I'm not one to really get up and dance. But remember when we went to see Harry Connick Jr.?
1: Oh, yeah.
2: And those seats were so perfect. It's like everybody could do whatever they wanted to do. It was like a perfect venue for that.
0: Doesn't that kind of describe Harry Connick Jr.'s music in the first place? Everybody can do whatever you want to do with your music.
1: So why? I didn't even think about
2: that's
1: that.
2: Right.
1: Yeah. It really kind of depends on what kind of concert you go to. If it's like a stand-up concert or a sit and relax, you know, something that's really nice, because definitely you'll lose your mind if you are wanting to stand, but you're in a sit-down concert. Uh-huh.
0: So we went to a venue in, back in the 90s in Austin. We went to a venue in Austin, and we got to see Sarah McLachlan play.
2: Oh, yeah.
0: And so she's sitting down at the piano, and they had chairs set up, and we were all sitting down and watching. It was a lovely concert. It was great. And then, like, 2 weeks later, we went back to the same event, and it was Blues Traveler.
2: Oh.
0: And there were no chairs. Like,
2: you stood.
0: Yeah. Now, when the lights went out, all of the lights went up in the audience as everybody was lighting up the stuff that they had snuck in.
2: Oh yeah, for sure.
0: Because Blues Traveler is a very different crowd than Sarah McLachlan. Yeah. But it was, we stood the whole time. Same venue.
2: Yeah.
0: But one you're sitting, one you're standing.
2: So let's get back to the question. Do y'all think it's okay to ask people to sit down who are dancing, who are blocking your view of the concert? Is there a way to do it without causing this dissension between you and the other people? Would you say anything? Would you ask them to please kindly sit down?
0: You know, I kind of take it like a sporting event, too, because we've gone to, sporting events and something's going on and the people in front of you stand up.
2: Yeah.
0: So you have to stand up.
1: Right.
2: Yeah.
0: I kind of like when in Rome when you're at the concerts.
1: Yeah. It's a read the room situation in my.
2: Well, I think men, however, or just the men that I know, are more inclined to say, hey, can you sit down so we can watch, you know, whereas women are more inclined to do like me and just kind of watch the concert from
0: go
2: the
0: around
2: side.
0: The side, yeah.
2: Isn't that interesting?
1: Unless you're Karen and you're ready, for a confrontation.
2: Yeah.
0: Go ahead and pick in a fight at the Foreigner concert.
1: If I'm the one that's sitting and everybody's standing, I'm not going to ask anybody to do anything.
0: Yeah.
1: If they're only people standing are the two people in front of me,
0: you might ask.
1: I would probably say something.
2: Yeah.
1: But only in that scenario.
0: But again, you're still reading the room because they would be the only ones standing in the room as opposed to.
1: Right. I'd say, ma'am, can you read the room?
2: I know you would not. You would say,
1: Ma'am, can you sit down? Could you please leave the room and sit down?
0: I like that. You're going to go to Taylor Swift and ask some teenager in front of you. Could you please read the room?
3: No. You go to Taylor Swift, you know you're standing.
0: You're standing there. I love that. I'm a little jealous of some of the concerts you went to. Foreigner, Eagles, Harry Connick. Okay, I'll get over it. It'll be fine. If you'd like to ask our American Mamas a question, go to our website, AmericanGroundRadio.com/mamas, and click on the Ask the Mamas button. Terry Nettable, Kimberly Burleson, thank you so much.
2: Thank you.
0: Hey, coming up next here on American Ground Radio, we are digging deep. So stay seated, stick around. We'll be right back.
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6: 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Nice talking. Bye-bye.
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1: So do you think cameras in the courtroom are generally a good idea?
2: Do I think cameras in the courtroom are generally a good idea? Yeah, actually. I'm a big fan of transparency.
1: I mean, generally speaking.
2: Generally speaking, I'm a big fan of transparency, especially if cameras aren't intrusive, if they're just kind of, especially, you know, if you got like mounted cameras that are just kind of steady there all the time. If you got camera crews that are moving around and they're obstructive, no, that's not okay.
1: Of course not. Now,
2: and actually, as a reporter, I've actually run cameras in courtrooms in the past on some capital murder cases.
1: Well, the Utah judge that is presiding over the case of the man who stands accused of assassinating Charlie Kirk,
2: yeah,
1: has decided cameras are okay.
2: Okay,
1: and they're going to be in the courtroom. But, you know, you've got a high-profile political assassination involved here.
2: Right.
1: I think millions of Americans, not really all around the world, viewers, are going to want visibility into the process.
2: Right.
1: They're going to want to see the evidence. They want to hear the testimony. They want reassurance that justice is being pursued fairly and competently.
2: Right.
1: And I understand that this is Judge Tony Graff. I understand why Judge Graff allowed cameras under controlled conditions instead of imposing a total media blackout. Of course,
2: right,
1: we all remember the trial of the century, or the trial of last century,
2: yeah,
1: with OJ. Regards to O.J. Simpson.
2: Yeah. Now, you say we all remember.
1: Not all of us.
2: Yeah,
1: not,
2: because there's some that weren't alive then. But,
1: well, that's true.
2: Yeah.
1: That's true. That's very true. But, you know, there is a danger, and I don't want to ignore the legitimate concerns either, that courtrooms are not television studios.
2: Right.
1: And one danger of cameras in major criminal trials is that the proceedings can slowly become performative, i.e., the O.J. Simpson trial.
2: So one of the things that is key about communication, you've got to know who your audience is. And if you're a lawyer in the courtroom, your audience is the jury. That everything you're doing is to try and influence what the jury sees, what the jury thinks, what the jury feels.
1: But with the cameras,
2: now you can sometimes start to get confused about who your audience is. And you start thinking, my audience is these cameras and the American people. I'm going to play to them. I'm going to play to public sympathies.
1: You're going to, right.
2: Rather than what's going on in the courtroom.
1: You start playing to the audience.
2: The wrong audience.
1: And then every witness clip becomes, you know, a social media content.
2: Right.
1: And
2: that's a problem.
1: And I think America already struggles with treating everything like a reality show.
2: Or a TikTok.
1: So I get it. Now, the defense argued that cameras could jeopardize, you know, the accused constitutional rights, including the right to a fair trial and impartial jury. And legally, that argument is not frivolous. But
2: if the juror's already in the courtroom, they're seeing what's happening on the cameras too, unless you've got the cameras rolling for closed court sessions, which I don't think you should.
1: No, not whatsoever.
2: All right, tell you what, let's dig deep.
3: Working in a coal mine, going down, working in a coal mine, about to
2: step down. So Democrat Senator John Fetterman wrote an op-ed in the Washington Post. You've heard of the Washington Post. It's one of those far-left rags.
1: Yeah, I have heard of that before, yes.
2: John Fetterman, he wrote, "I haven't changed. Here's what has." Now, a lot of folks are saying Fetterman should leave the Democrat Party. He should join the Democrat Party. Fetterman himself says he would be a bad Republican. And frankly, I tend to agree he would be a bad Republican.
1: You know, I agree. I don't agree with that part. But
2: you don't think he would be a bad Republican?
1: No, I think he does not want to be a Republican at this time. But
2: He votes with the Democrats more than Susan Collins or Lisa Murkowski does. That's a bad Republican.
1: I think President Trump is going after him to try to woo him over to the Republican Party.
2: That's,
1: and I'm just saying,
2: that's not what I'm saying, though.
1: No, I understand.
2: He may be trying to do that, but he would be a worse Republican than Lisa Murkowski.
1: Maybe. Okay. Well, based on his past voting record.
2: He wrote, "I remain strongly pro-choice, pro-weed, pro-LGBT, pro-SNAP, pro-labor, and even pro-rib-eye over bio-slop." Okay, it is the Republican Party that's pro-red meat, so maybe that's a Republican thing.
1: Wait, go back to that. He's pro-what?
2: Pro-ribeye over bio-slop.
1: No, pro-weed?
2: Yeah, he's pro-weed.
1: And pro-choice.
2: And he's pro-choice.
1: You know what? He'd make a terrible Republican.
2: Thank you. All right. Now, but look, the rest of what he's talking about is standard leftist stuff. Now, there are several ways, though, in which Fetterman is a bad Democrat right now. Not, as he said, not because he's changed, but because his party had. He listed those areas. He wrote, it wasn't long ago when Democrats wanted a secure border. Now, he's in favor of a secure border.
1: Okay,
2: Democrat
1: fair
2: Party's
1: enough.
2: Not. So that's
1: sure.
2: He says, it wasn't long ago when Democrats believed shutting our government down was wrong and put American livelihoods at risk. And yet the Democrats have done that twice in the past 9 months. He wrote, it wasn't long ago when we believed it was crucial to support allies such as Israel against threats to their safety and peace. And he's right. The Democrat Party used to be the party of Alan Dershowitz. And it used to be the party of especially Jewish middle class and upper middle class across the country. He said, my party simply cannot be the opposite of whatever President Donald Trump says. The president could come out for ice cream and lazy Sundays and my party would suddenly hate them. Such pointless pylons and attacks are unproductive. The American people want us to work together to find solutions on issues they and our country face.
1: But, you know, I think it's also important that not everything is right wing or left wing.
2: Sure.
1: I mean, yes, he would make, for those issues
2: yeah.
1: that we were discussing earlier, he'd make a terrible Republican.
2: Right.
1: Being, you know, being pro-choice and pro-weed and all of those good things.
2: LGBTQ.
1: But some of the things that AI. He's in favor of, they're not a right or a left issue. It's just common sense,
2: right?
1: I mean, protecting children, for example, is not right wing. Wanting safe neighborhoods
2: should not be right wing.
1: Is not left wing. You know,
2: it's clearly not left
1: wing. I mean, expecting criminals to face consequences is not partisan.
2: It shouldn't be, but it has become that.
1: But no, that's what I think the point he's making here is that somewhere along the way, everything for those on the left has become ideological warfare.
2: And as a result, there is no bipartisan work anymore. He talks about being bipartisan. There is no bipartisan. What's the last truly bipartisan thing? You might get like one or two people that switch, but you don't really actually have anything that's really bipartisan unless it's a whole bunch of rhino Republicans abandoning conservative principles to vote for more big spending and big government ideas that the Democrats putting out, like the Build Back Better plan. Remember that? You had several Republicans in the Senate vote for that. Well, it's just dumb. Look, and Bill Clinton, a Democrat in the 1990s, said the era of big government is over. Do you remember when he said that?
1: Oh, yeah.
2: And then Republicans and Democrats came together and they passed the first balanced budget since the 1950s. And the last balanced budgets ever were passed in Bill Clinton with Republicans and Democrats. Would any Democrat today vote to cut any federal spending?
1: No, things have become so partisan. I mean, it's a sunny day.
2: Yeah.
1: I mean, declaring that it is a beautiful day outside. I mean,
2: if Donald Trump's walking around.
1: Exactly.
2: Look, there is not a party in America right now for people who are pro-abortion and pro-Israel. There isn't a party in America right now for people who are pro-social spending and pro-law and order. There used to be. It was the Democrat Party that Fetterman signed up for, that Clinton once led. But that party doesn't exist today. Today's Democrat Party is pro-Muslim, anti-Semitic, pro-abortion, anti-family, pro-genital mutilation, anti-borders, pro-communism, and frankly, anti-American.
1: You know what Americans are pro? They just want basic sanity to return to public life.
2: And that's all Fetterman's asking for. And his party isn't going to do it.
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7: 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Bye-bye.
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0: 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I'm Stephen Paul with Louis R. Avalone.
1: Do you believe in UFOs? Unidentified flying objects?
0: I do.
1: To be clear.
0: What do you mean by do I believe? Do I believe that they exist? Do I believe that there have been things that have been unidentified? Okay, that's
1: aliens.
0: A different question.
1: Do you believe? Growing up.
0: No, because there can be something that's unidentified and it's flying. I believe that there are unidentified flying objects.
1: But growing
0: I don't believe
1: up,
0: that those are aliens.
1: But growing up, we always, the equivalency was a UFO was. If you believed in UFOs, you believed in alien life forms.
0: Okay.
1: So do you believe
0: in alien life forms?
1: Just to put you on the spot.
0: No.
1: You do not.
0: I do not.
1: Well, President Trump is releasing, through the Pentagon, that is, the first tranche of UFO files that he says that the public has been demanding that it be released.
0: Yeah.
1: Now, look, I mean, the federal government has not exactly earned blind trust over the last several decades, right? I mean, we've watched these intelligence failures, contradictory statements. So, I mean, I could go on and on.
0: The government created the UFO public outcry in the 1950s because they were actually trying to cover up some top secret experiments they were doing in New Mexico. That's where the whole...
1: Because they discovered alien life forms.
0: No, they made that...
1: I'm just saying.
0: There have actually been documents that have come out already that have been released saying that all of that stuff at Area 51, that was actually a cover-up so the Soviets didn't realize some of the stuff we were working on stealth technology back in the 1950s.
1: Okay, so now there are a lot of folks beginning to say that this whole, you know, this release of the documents right now is so that President Trump can distract folks from what is going on in Iran.
0: I don't believe that either.
1: I don't either.
0: Donald Trump can walk and chew gum at the same time, people.
1: The podcaster Joe Rogan was interviewing Tim Burkett, and even Tim Burkett said, no, that's not what's going on here in terms of releasing this
0: the
1: first
0: UFO
1: tranche
0: files.
1: Of documents regarding UFOs.
0: Yeah.
1: Which, I think, more than just unidentified flying objects. What that really means in the vernacular to me is alien life forms.
0: So you believe in alien life forms?
1: I didn't say that. I don't know. It's certainly very controversial to some degree. I mean, especially for a person of faith.
0: Right.
1: If you're reading the Bible, historically.
0: The Bible doesn't say that God didn't make life somewhere else. But if so, why haven't we been able to see any signs of any life on any planet we've been looking for a long time? So that's why I think the whole thing's fake news.
2: You are fake news.
0: Yeah! Okay, kids, it's Fake News Friday. Here's how we play our game. I'm going to read you a headline. You tell me whether it's real news, fake news, or really fake news.
1: Okay, so real news, it was reported, and it is true.
0: That's right.
1: And fake news, it was reported, but it's not true.
0: That's right.
1: And then really fake news, well, that's just us making it all up.
0: And you get a free alien this week. So go to our Facebook page, facebook.com/AmericanRadio. Tell us what score you get. And we're just passing out aliens, little green ones.
1: That's sounds like slavery.
0: Anyway, okay, this first one. Republicans are stealing a seat in Tennessee that's filled by a black Democrat. Real news, fake news, really fake news.
1: That's fake news.
0: That is fake news. It's actually Stephen Cohen is the Democrat who has that seat. He's a white guy. Florida Governor Ron DeSantis named New York City Mayor Zohran Mamdani Realtor of the Year. Real news, fake news, really fake news.
1: That's fake news. That's really fake news.
0: That is real news.
1: What?
0: He's in an interview, he declared Zohran Mamdani Realtor of the Year, and he also added in Brandon Johnson from Chicago. A publicly funded water park in Plano, Texas is holding a Muslim-only day. Real news, fake news, really fake news.
1: That is real news.
0: That is real news. The event did get canceled after threats from Governor Greg Abbott to pull funding and stuff like that. So that did get canceled, but it was planned. Dr. Fauci. And now you remember Dr. Fauci, right?
1: Of course I do.
0: Yeah, Dr. Fauci announced this week there's been great progress made in gain-of-function research on cruise ships. Real news, fake news, really fake news?
1: Gain-of-function research on cruise ships?
0: On cruise ships, yeah.
1: That cannot be true. That's fake news.
0: That's really fake news. That's really fake news. I just made that.
1: I mean, Oh, that's really fake news.
0: Because of the hentavirus thing.
1: I was like, what?
0: A judge in South Carolina ruled that a convicted murderer cannot be executed because he thinks he's a god. Real news, fake news, really fake news.
1: That's fake news.
0: That's real news. The judge ruled that he's mentally incompetent. This guy thinks he's a god. He's schizophrenic. He's mentally incompetent. Therefore, he can't be executed.
1: Oh, my goodness gracious.
0: It's illegal for daycare workers in Washington state to peel bananas. Real news, fake news, really fake news?
1: That's real news.
0: That's real news. They can open a bag of chips, but if they peel a banana, that's considered food prep, and it requires a different license.
1: Peeling a banana?
0: By Washington state law, that's considered food prep.
1: I guess peeling an apple would probably fall under the same restrictions.
0: Oh, yeah, you don't even do that, yeah. Jeffrey Epstein's suicide note was written on Hillary Clinton's personal statement.

0: But they peel a banana, that's considered food prep, and it requires a different
1: peeling
0: license.
1: Peeling a banana?
0: By Washington state law, that's considered food prep.
1: I guess peeling an apple would probably fall under the same restrictions.
0: Oh, yeah, don't even do that, yeah. Jeffrey Epstein's suicide note was written on Hillary Clinton's personal statement. People invented democracy in America. Real news, fake news, really fake news?
1: That's fake news.
0: That's fake news. AOC seems to forget all the white people who brought democratic traditions from Britain. The only way to earn $1 billion is to cheat. Real news, fake news, really fake news?
1: That's fake news.
0: That's AOC, yeah. And the UFO files released by NASA show there are aliens in the country and they have defrauded billions of dollars from Medicare and Medicaid benefits. Real news, fake news, really fake news.
1: Okay, that's really fake news.
0: That is indeed really fake news.
1: Somewhat is true, illegal aliens.
0: I got this last one. Barack Obama blamed Donald Trump for his marital problems with Michelle. Real news, fake news, really fake news.
1: That's who?
0: Barack Obama blamed Donald Trump for his marital problems with Michelle.

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5: 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More powerful than a locomotive. Able to leap tall tales from Joe Biden in a single bound. Look up in the sky. It's a bird. It's a weather balloon from China.
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0: Welcome back to American Ground Radio. I'm Stephen Barr with Louis R. Avalone.
1: I mean, we could be looking at a massive shift for Republicans in a midterm election. You know, oftentimes in midterms, the party who holds the White House
2: loses seats.
1: Absolutely. But yeah. Now, with all of the redistricting or the right sizing of our congressional districts all across the country.
2: Well, with Virginia not picking up four seats for the Democrats, so that's an 8-point swing that doesn't happen.
1: Absolutely.
2: But Florida did pick up four seats. Tennessee's going to pick up another seat.
1: Florida picked up four. Texas will pick up five.
2: Four or five, yeah.
1: Utah picks up one.
2: Is Utah actually going to redistrict after that? That's what I don't know.
1: I don't know if they'll overturn that. That may not for this election cycle.
2: Yeah, but that would be another seat there.
1: North Carolina picks up one. Missouri picks up one. Ohio picks up two.
2: Yeah.
1: Tennessee, one.
2: One. Louisiana could pick up one or two.
1: So
2: far, Mississippi's probably going to pick up one.
1: So far, you know, you're looking at 14 added Republican seats.
2: Five in California for the Democrats.
1: And, you know, then you've got Alabama, Louisiana, Mississippi, Virginia. The most likely outcome of all the pundits or the compilation of the pundits is that the Republicans will pick up 17 seats. The Democrats pick up six seats. That's going to be a net gain of 11 seats for Republicans in the House.
2: Right.
1: And it is a possibility.

0: possibility that we may, Republicans, may pick up a seat in the U.S. Senate. Whoa.
1: Oh, wow! When I say whoa, I mean whoa!
2: Avin Williams had heard his grandmother, Svala Heller, talk about her dream of going to an American prom his whole life. You see, Svala grew up in Iceland where they don't have proms. But she also grew up watching American movies and TV shows that glamorized American proms, and she wanted to be able to experience it herself. So Avin promised his grandmother that when he was old enough, he would take her to prom. Well, this year, Avin, 17, and he got to go to prom himself for the first time. Sure enough, he took Svala as his date to a senior prom. He wore a tux. She wore a fancy dress. They went to dinner, took pictures, had a lovely time. Avin said, "I've only been looking up to this moment since I was like 2 years old. I love my grandma. She's been there for me my whole life. I'm just happy I can make her dream come true."
0: That just warms.
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5: How do you do? Someone once wrote, "There must be a God, because this many bad things couldn't happen to me by accident." We'll introduce you to the man who wrote that and much more before he finally met up with that God when his mind and heart and life were at last unshackled. Proclaiming the good news around the world, this is Unshackled, dramatizing true life stories of real people, produced in Chicago by Pacific Garden Mission. You've heard many stories on Unshackled about men and women sometimes referred to as down and out, people who had known only failure and despair until mission counselors shared the good news that they could have forgiveness for the past and hope for the future. In addition to the down and outers, we also want to reach out with that same message to the up and outers, those countless numbers who live in comfortable homes, drive nice cars, and have plenty of food on the table, but down inside are hurting terribly. In spite of their well-maintained outward appearances, they hunger desperately for the only bread that can take away that hunger, the manna from heaven, and we can give them that bread. Now broadcast around the earth, here is program number 2469 in the series Unshackled, the program that makes you face yourself and think.
6: That script you wrote was so funny. How'd you come up with that stuff?
7: You know, sometimes it really just gets to me. The world is headed for global disaster, and here I am writing sitcoms in Hollywood. I feel like the lounge entertainer on the Titanic.
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5: The man whose story we have to tell was born during the Second World War to a Jewish family living just north of Des Moines, Iowa. 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
7: I grew up in the Jewish section of White Oak, Iowa. Actually, my family was the Jewish section. In fact, my father, mother, and two older brothers, along with myself, made up almost a quarter of the entire population, depending on who was renting the house next to the bus barn. My father bought the grocery store in White Oak just after the war when I was two. He brought us there from Seattle. That's where I was born while my dad was working as an engineer in the shipyards during the war. Even as a kid, I was always looking for ways to make a buck, or even a quarter.
8: Who's there?
9: It's me, Joe.
10: Why, it's little Joey from down at the store. What you got under your arm?
9: I'm selling stuff. Here, take a look.
10: What, ain't they pretty? Look at that, Buford.
8: What's he got?
10: They're little pictures with saying from the Bible. Listen to this. For God so loved the world that he gave his only begotten Son, that whosoever believeth in him should not perish, but have everlasting life. John 3:16. Ain't that nice?
9: Yeah, that one's 75 cents.
8: Well, it ain't that nice. And what's a little Jew boy doing selling stuff about Jesus?
9: I don't read them, I just sell them.
8: What, does your folks know what you're doing?
10: Let's see, you got any of the Beatitudes there?
9: I don't even know what those are, but if you find something you like, I'll give you a discount. I think Buford could use some religion.
7: I found that Buford wasn't the only one in White Oak who didn't really understand what a Jew was, My little friend Sharon was trying to figure the whole thing out, too, but I wasn't much help.
11: Mom says you're selling Christian stuff.
9: It's not Christian stuff. They're just plaques.
11: Well, how come Jews don't believe in Jesus?
9: Well, see, he was just a man, you know, like a teacher.
11: But he was God's son.
9: What is with everybody? All I'm trying to do is sell a few plaques here.
7: We ran the White Oak store and gas station where I worked as clerk and gas pump jockey, in addition to side jobs ranging from detasseling corn to mowing the White Oak Cemetery. About the only thing the White Oak store didn't have was indoor plumbing. That wasn't really my main problem, though.
10: Here, have some chicken soup. You'll feel better.
9: Mom, I'm not sick. I just feel bad. You know what they're calling me at school?
10: Here, have some gefilte fish. Your Uncle Harry made it fresh last week.
9: Those girls called me a dirty Jew.
10: Don't let it bother you. Those little shiksas don't even know what a Jew is.
9: Really? That makes me feel a little better.
10: Good. Here, have an extra blintz.
9: Mom, what is a Jew?
10: First you'll eat, then we'll talk.
7: I was never real good at figuring out what a Jew was, but I was pretty good at science and math. I wanted to someday become a scientist and find a way of saving the world from what seemed to be an approaching ecological catastrophe. Then I had a strange conversation with my science teacher, who happened to be doubling as a speech contest coach.
12: Oh, you were really funny tonight. You know, the judges couldn't stop laughing long enough to write down any comments.
7: You know, I've been thinking maybe I can develop some economical way of turning seawater into drinking water.
12: Now, why would you want to do that?
7: Haven't you heard about the big water shortage? If I'm going to be a scientist, I have to do something to help save the Earth.
12: You? A scientist? Oh, I don't think so.
7: You know I love science. I get straight A's. What else would I be?
12: Joe, you'll never be a scientist. You got show business in your blood.
7: I'll get a transfusion.
12: See what I mean? You don't want to be a scientist. Trust me.
7: But the world is in such terrible shape. And it's getting worse by the minute. Famine's everywhere. And have you read Malthus' work on overpopulation? I don't believe this. Here I am, studying to be a scientist and help save the planet, and my science teacher is telling me to go into show business. You want me to tell jokes while the world is headed for total disaster?
12: I'm just saying you should think about it.
7: You really think I could make it in show business? From that point on, my sights were set on comedy, which tells you how strong my commitment to science had been. But the Vietnam conflict was escalating, and college seemed to be my only refuge from the draft. After drifting through 5 years of my own form of academic quagmire and finally getting a degree in journalism, guess what? The war was still going on. It was almost as though they'd kept it going just so that little Joey Glauberg wouldn't get off the hook with his college deferment. But I was determined not to give in easily, regardless of any advice from my brother.
13: Dad said you got your draft notice.
7: Yeah, you believe that? 5 years of college down the tubes. You'd think I'd be smart enough with all that education to keep out of the jungle. Maybe I should have majored in Vietnamese.
13: You ought to just join the Navy like me and Jeff.
7: That was in the 50s. You guys were like tourists. I'd be cannon fodder.
13: Oh, not in the Navy. You'd be on a ship. What's a couple of years on a ship?
7: They won't take me in the Navy for less than 4 years. I've been thinking a lot about this. I'm going to maybe just cut off one of my toes.
13: You're kidding?
7: Yeah, I was going back and forth between a finger and a toe, but if I decide to be a writer later on, I might need all my fingers. But how could I ever march with 9 toes? That's the beauty of it. They'd never take me like that.
13: Joe, look, just join the Navy, so it'll be 4 years, but you're not going to get shot up on board a destroyer.
7: I mean, I probably wouldn't even miss it. Then maybe later on I could get a prosthetic toe.
13: A prosthetic toe?
7: Sure. Better a toe now than my whole body over in the jungle. Hey, I could still be just as good a writer with 9 toes. Some people write without feet. I might be able to freeze it and reattach it later. Now, there's a great idea. Who'd ever know? Except maybe my podiatrist. Well, I decided not to cut off my toe, and I joined the Navy like my brother suggested. I went through basic training at Great Lakes Naval Training Center. Then I applied for officer candidate school and got accepted. I think my father was more excited than I was.
8: Well, that's terrific. You're going to be an officer in the United States Navy.
7: Yeah, but that's three more years I got to do after I get my commission. If I get my commission, what's so good about it?
8: Well, I guess maybe it just seems like a big thing to me. I mean, see, in my day, they just didn't let Jews become officers. Not in the Navy.
7: You think they'll kick me out when they find out I'm Jewish?
8: You didn't tell them?
7: I'm kidding.
8: I'm an old person. Don't do that.
7: Jew or not, OCS was not my idea of a good time. But I finally got my commission and was assigned to the North Island Naval Air Station as public affairs officer. Closest I got to the jungle was the San Diego Zoo. It was during my time in San Diego as a naval officer that I began to experience what I recall as my first real severe bouts of depression. I read books on psychoanalysis by Jung and others, trying to figure out why I was so depressed. I even contemplated suicide, but that seemed an even bigger waste of a college education than the Navy. I even tried meditating. I remember sitting in my apartment in Ocean Beach, staring at a candle. One night, a knock came at the door. Who is it?
14: Oh, hi. I'm just giving out these little booklets.
7: Let's see. What's this? Let not your heart be troubled, John 14:27.
14: Yeah, it's got Bible verses. That one's from John.
7: Who's John?
14: The Apostle John. He wrote part of the Bible.
7: Oh, right. Yeah, that John. Yeah. Well, how much are they?
14: Well, they're free.
7: Really? You think I could get another 50? Just kidding. Hey, thanks a lot.
14: You're welcome. God bless you.
7: This is good. Let's see. Let not your heart be troubled, neither let it be afraid. John 14:27. See what else here. He was wounded for our transgressions. He was bruised for our iniquities. Isaiah 53:5. No, that's about Christ. I better skip that one. Let's see. They that wait upon the Lord shall renew their strength. They shall mount up with wings as eagles. They shall run and not be weary. They shall walk and not faint. Isaiah 40:31. That's good. I like that one. I kept repeating that verse over and over. Somehow it helped me through the rest of my time in the Navy. It seemed like I was always waiting. Now at least I began to feel as though I were waiting on God. And even though I didn't really understand what that meant, it made me feel better.
5: In a moment, we'll find out what happened to Joe after the Navy. You don't have to be in the Navy to understand the importance of a lighthouse. We've seen a lot of shipwrecked souls, and we thank God we're able to help so many of them. That's why Pacific Garden Mission has been called the Old Lighthouse. Such vast numbers of men, women, and children are thrown around by the angry waves of divorce, financial ruin, alcohol, and drug abuse. They'd be completely lost forever if there wasn't a beacon of hope. And Pacific Garden Mission is one of those beacons, and a very bright one at that. For more than a century, we've helped rescue not only sailors and soldiers, but countless other shipwrecked individuals with food, clothing, and a place to stay. We provide a kind of safe harbor where they can find shelter until the storm in their lives blows over, and they learn more about the only captain who can pilot them safely home.
7: I was released from active duty in 1970. I'd saved up my money so I could take my time trying to get into comedy. I went to Los Angeles and got a one-room apartment just off the Sunset Strip and joined a comedy workshop which met one night a week in a producer's home in Beverly Hills. It was a good place for me to try out new material I'd written. I was coming home the other night. I don't know what time it was, but it was so late the day and night market was closed. It was easy to get laughs in the workshop where I was among friends, but going in front of a nightclub audience was a different matter altogether. I was terrified. I decided to stick with writing and steer away from stand-up comedy. It wasn't long after that my material got to one of the top comedy producers in Hollywood. He liked it, and soon I was writing for a popular television comedy series. I was doing well in terms of worldly success, but still pursuing answers through metaphysical studies. I was getting pretty good at writing those treatments or affirmations or whatever they were, but my friend thought I was just plain nuts. I am one with the universe, and the perfect peace of that one mind is flowing through me right now. I am that perfect peace, and so it is.
6: What kind of double talk gibberish is that? You shouldn't be fooling around with that oddball nonsense. You've got such a great religion.
7: How would you know? You're not even Jewish.
6: Well, maybe not, but I've got a lot of Jewish friends. I always wished I could be Jewish.
7: Well, it's too late. You've got to be born Jewish, and you're obviously past that stage. Frankly, I'd just as soon not have been born Jewish, but it's too late for me, too. Besides, this positive affirmation stuff works for me. I've got a good job, a decent car, and a lot more peace than you've got, so get off my back. There you have it. I'd convinced myself I was a man brimming over with peace. And actually, things were going pretty well. Then I met Anne. She was a wardrobe lady on one of the shows I was writing for. I'm not sure what attracted me so much to her, but Anne always seemed so bright-eyed and bubbly. I just enjoyed being around her and talking to her. Then one day I learned that she was in the hospital. I decided to go visit her. Hey, put down that book. You got a visitor.
15: Well, I don't believe it. What are you doing here?
7: I came to see you. The question should be, what are you doing here?
15: Oh, it was so stupid. I was coming down some steps and my ankle just turned under me. They said I broke a bone in my foot. But I think I just needed to slow down. I've been able to catch up on my reading.
7: You know, you always have such a positive way of looking at things.
15: I believe that's the best way to look at them.
7: You know, I'm kind of that way myself. I guess that's why I like talking to you. I used to be really negative.
15: Oh, it's very easy to get that way.
7: Tell me about it. I was going to be a scientist at one time.
15: Is this one of your jokes?
7: Yeah, it seems like it, I suppose. I kept looking around and seeing the pollution and the environmental nightmare I knew had to be coming. But now I've become a lot more positive about things.
15: You know, there's a book you really ought to read. It discusses all those things you were so worried about, and it's all based on Bible prophecy.
7: Really? What's supposed to happen? Is the world going to end or what?
15: Well, things are going to get a lot worse. You really should read it. I'm sure you'd like it.
7: Not long after my conversation with Anne, I picked up a copy of the book she'd told me about. I was stunned by what I read. I learned about events going on all around me, clearly referred to thousands of years earlier in both the Old and New Testaments. I just couldn't quite make sense of it, but it definitely got me to thinking. I decided to give Anne a call.
16: Hello?
7: Anne, it's Joe Glauberg. Remember me?
16: Well, if you aren't a voice from the past, how are you?
7: I guess I'm okay, but the main reason I'm calling is that book you told me about on Bible prophecy. I think you got me into something, and you gotta get me out. I appreciate your inviting me over. I know I sounded a little weird on the phone, but the more I got to thinking about this Bible prophecy stuff, the more scared I got. I mean, I've got some major problems here.
16: Like what?
7: Well, for the last couple of weeks, ever since I read that book, I've been thinking, this is great. All these things that I thought were the final steps to the end of civilization are apparently just part of God's plan.
16: I know. Isn't it exciting? It just gives me goosebumps.
7: Yeah, okay, but that's great. But see, apparently, well, Jesus is coming back at the end of all these wars and stuff.
16: Well, I know. That's the best part.
7: Maybe so, but that's part of my problem. See, I was kind of excited about him coming back, and then the reality of it occurred to me. When Jesus comes back, some of the people are going to be on his side and some aren't, right?
16: That's right.
7: Okay, well, see, I don't think I'm on his side. You see how that could be a problem?
16: But it doesn't have to be. All you have to do is turn your life over to him and trust him as your Lord and Savior.
7: Okay. Now I know this is going to sound real stupid, but see, I'm Jewish.
16: So?
7: Well, I was always taught that Jews don't believe in Jesus.
16: Jesus was a Jew. He came expressly for the Jews. All his first disciples were Jewish. What's more Jewish than believing in Jesus?
7: I never thought of that. But why do all the rabbis teach against believing in him? If he was the Messiah, wouldn't they know it?
16: Well, you'd think so, wouldn't you? But see, God knew all about that. The Old Testament teaches that the Messiah will be rejected by his own people, right here in Isaiah. Listen to chapter 8, verse 14. And he shall be for a sanctuary, but for a stone of stumbling and for a rock of offense to both houses of Israel. Isaiah was even led by the Spirit of God to pray in chapter 6, verse 10. Make the heart of this people fat, and make their ears heavy, and shut their eyes, lest they see with their eyes, and hear with their ears, and understand with their heart, and convert and be healed.
7: Wow. Well, I just don't know. There are so many things that just don't make sense to me. This is a big step, you know.
16: Oh, a very big step.
7: Because if God is in control of everything, and Jesus Christ is his son, then I'm going to have to follow him and do what he says. So I got to be sure about this.
16: Well, while you're thinking it over, can I give you a little more to think about?
7: Yeah, sure.
16: You can try to figure out God all you want, and we all try it. But there comes a time when you've got to turn off that little reasoning switch in your head and make that last final step by faith. Hebrews chapter 11, verse 6 tells us, without faith, it is impossible to please him. For he that cometh to God must believe that he is, and that he is a rewarder of them that diligently seek him.
7: What Anne said about that step of faith somehow made sense to me as I considered what I should do. A short time later, we prayed together, and I received Christ as Messiah and Savior. I was no longer worried about world events that still seemed to be propelling us toward cataclysmic disaster because I knew they're all part of God's plan, devised before he created the universe. Also, I'd always been troubled by the notion that we only go around once in this life, and I seemed to be blowing my one shot. But now I learned to be content with God's direction for my life. I guess maybe you expect me to say that I've lived happily ever after that day in 1973. Well, not exactly. I was born again and knew I had eternal life, but as a new baby in the Lord, I had to learn a lot of lessons that didn't come easily. I realized that pretty quickly when I ventured back into the television comedy writing environment I'd been so happy to leave only a couple of years earlier. I remember a strange conversation I had with the head writer. One of many strange conversations.
17: Hey, Glomber, come in here a minute. You just got to help me out.
7: What do you need?
17: You know a lot of that stuff Christ said, right?
7: A fair amount. Why?
17: Well, I need to ask you a question. See, us Jews don't know much about that stuff.
7: I'm Jewish.
17: I thought you believed in Jesus.
7: Well, I do, but that doesn't mean I'm not Jewish. I just happen to be a Jew that believes in Jesus as the Messiah. So now I'm a completed Jew.
17: Yeah? So tell me, is it okay in your religion to smoke marijuana?
7: That's what you called me in here to ask me?
17: No, but as long as we're talking about your religion, I was just curious. I know you don't like hearing dirty jokes, so where do you stand on smoking pot?
7: Well, first of all, it's not a religion. It's a personal relationship with God.
17: Maybe so, but if you don't believe in smoking marijuana, I don't want to hear about it. Besides, that's not why I called you in here. What was that thing Christ said about building mansions or something? How does that go?
7: In my Father's house are many mansions. If it were not so, I would have told you. I go to prepare a place for you, and if I go to prepare a place for you, I will come again and receive you unto myself, that where I am, there ye may be also. That's in John 14, verse 2 and 3.
17: Yeah, that's it. Thanks.
7: Sure, no problem. Say, mind if I ask why you wanted to know that?
17: Well, I'm doing a script with our big star in the hospital, and he thinks he's going to die, and I wanted the nurse to say something to make him feel better.
7: Are you serious?
17: Mm-hmm.
7: Lenny, this guy's never going to see the inside of one of those places. He might be a big star, but if he dies without Christ, he's headed straight for the lake of fire, eternal damnation.
17: Yeah, but that ain't something you tell a person when you want to make him feel better, when he's about to die.
7: Lenny, what better time to tell him? After he's dead, it's too late. Fortunately, some Jewish people were easier to talk to about Christ. Take my friend Steve. He was a stand-up comic on a lot of the top comedy variety shows. I hadn't seen him for a couple of years. One day he called.
18: Joe, it was so strange. The other day, I was meditating over at the self-realization place, and you came into my mind.
7: No kidding.
18: I remember you were real interested in religion. See, that's all I want to talk about anymore, and it makes people really uncomfortable, you know?
7: Steve and I soon got together, and I learned what his problems were. He talked a lot about religion, but not about Christ. His mind was so confused when I talked to him about being born again, he thought he already was quite a number of times, in fact. So, Steve, you're born again and you're following Jesus, right?
12: No question about it.
7: Okay, so tell me, do you know what he said, what he taught?
12: Well, some.
7: All right, now, if you're following someone you believe to be God and entrusting him with your eternal destiny, wouldn't you want to know everything he said? Especially if it's all been written down somewhere?
12: Well, I guess so.
7: Well, I got a Bible for you. You should begin to read it so that you'll know for yourself everything that Jesus taught. In a short time, he'd read the first four books of the New Testament and was into the book of Acts. The amazing part was that he still thought he was born again, but I knew he wasn't. I tried several times to get him to pray with me to receive Christ, but he wouldn't do it. Then one day, I got a phone call, and I could tell something was different.
18: Yeah, Joe, it was real strange. You see, I was putting gas in my car, and I looked down, and there was this little booklet on the ground. Well, it told all about God's spiritual laws. There was even a little prayer in it.
7: So, did you pray the prayer?
18: Oh, yeah. And according to what it said, I'm born again, this time for sure. I guess this is what you tried to get me to understand all along, right?
7: As the Apostle Paul said in 1 Corinthians chapter 3, verse 6, I have planted, Apollos watered, but God gave the increase. And so it was with Steve. Maybe a seed has been planted in your life through the hearing of this broadcast. Although I went on to become creator of a hit television series and write a lot more scripts, secular as well as evangelical, I think the one you've just heard is the best of all. Why? Simply because it's the story of what Jesus Christ has done in my life, and I think that's the best story any of us can tell.
5: Friend, we'd like for you to accept Jesus as your Savior, just like Joe and Steve. Romans chapter 10, verse 9 says that if thou shalt confess with thy mouth the Lord Jesus, and shalt believe in thine heart that God hath raised him from the dead, thou shalt be saved. Verse 13 declares, for whosoever shall call upon the name of the Lord shall be saved.
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0: 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Sound, Nick Aloisio. Engineer, Ed Webb. Script, Joe Glauberg. And I'm Thomas McElroy.
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0: Hello, I'm Dave Arnold, producer for Focus on the Family Radio Theater. Though we look back over 2,000 years to the Middle East of the first century, in many respects, their lives were not much different from our own. The people then struggled with the hope of freedom in the midst of oppression, injustice, and corruption. Those who exploited others for their own selfish purposes, orphans in the street, and a cacophony of priests, prophets, revolutionaries, and magicians, all preaching their truth to whomever would listen. The stories of those people are our stories. And, as with our world, there seemed to be a pervasive battle between good and evil that claimed the lives and souls of many. Luke, our physician-turned-writer, is now caught in that battle between good and evil as he tries to chronicle the life of Jesus of Nazareth. Luke has already seen that battle manifested in many different forms, but he's about to encounter it in a way he'd never expected. Join us in a moment as Focus on the Family Radio Theater presents Chapter 4 of the Luke Reports, The Finger of God.
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0: Daimon? Abigail?
1: Yes, sir.
2: Yes, Berechiah.
0: Master! You stupid boy. How many times do I have to tell you?
2: I keep forgetting.
0: Now gather the people together. Go. And be persuasive.
3: Come one! Come all! See the wonders of the Magician of Nain. The Magician of Nain will demonstrate great powers! Come one! Come all!
0: Abigail.
1: Yes, Master.
0: Good girl. Time to earn your keep. Get your bow. And don't allow anyone to leave without giving something. Show them your sad eyes if they hesitate.
1: Like this. Please, sir. We're hungry and impoverished.
0: Yes, perfect. And if that doesn't work, say that I'll curse them.
1: And if they don't believe me?
0: Then steal their purses when they aren't looking.
1: Yes, but I mean master.
0: This is a good market day. Good crowd.
4: Well, well. Berechiah.
0: Malachi.
4: I see you're still up to your old tricks.
0: Go away, Malachi. You smell of dead fish. I am about to work.
4: Work? Is that what you call it?
0: What do you want? Surely you didn't come all the way from Bethsaida or wherever you live these days just to heckle me.
4: I am traveling with a friend.
0: I didn't think you had friends.
4: This is Luke, a physician from Rome.
5: Greetings.
0: Yes, I know who you are.
5: You do?
0: You are writing about Jesus to save that friend of yours, Paul, isn't it?
5: How do you know that?
4: Berechiah is a magician of sorts.
0: Of sorts? Nothing. I am a magician. My power is genuine. Unlike the crass games you play in the name of your God. Now go away.
4: Go away? Certainly not. We dare not leave Nain until we've seen its master magician at work.
0: Then watch, and keep your mouth shut.
4: Come along, Luke. Let's find a good place to stand.
5: Right.
0: Luke?
5: Yes, Berechiah?
0: You won't succeed.
5: Succeed with what?
0: Saving the life of your friend.
5: Oh. And you know that for certain, do you?
0: I do. Come one, come all, and see the many wonders and remarkable powers of Berechiah, Master Magician.

0: So, what did you think?
1: Think?
0: Of Berakaya's performance this afternoon.
1: A lot of powder and smoke, mostly. I've seen better magicians in Rome.
0: And why is he troubling you?
1: He's not troubling me.
0: Luke?
1: All right, I admit it was disconcerting that he knew me. And even more disconcerting that he said I couldn't help Paul.
0: Ah, I wouldn't pay much attention to Berakaya. He is, what did you say? A lot of powder and smoke.
1: But what about Paul?
0: What about Paul? Luke, as difficult as it is for you to accept, Paul's life is now secondary to your mission. Trust God.
1: Yes. You're not the only one who has said so. But it's very hard to let go. I know I should, and yet... I am such a child.
0: Don't be too hard on yourself. I don't know that we ever stop being children when it comes to faith. We rush ahead and we stumble and fall. Even the disciples, those of us who saw so much more than most, were not always great men of faith. I wish I could say that those of us who followed him always understood what was going on, always had wisdom and faith. But we didn't. And if those who physically walked with him sometimes stumbled and fell, then how can we expect more from those who have not seen him? He trusts us, corrects our idiocies, and all the while seems to hope that we will come to understand that with power comes great sacrifice. You'll see for yourself, Luke. You'll see.
1: So where do we go from here, Malachi?
0: I'm afraid that we will not go from here. I must return to my home. But I'm awaiting word from a friend in Sychar, near Mount Gerizim in Samaria. Someone who will be a great help to you in your work. I've instructed him to contact me here, if it's safe for you to come.
1: Safe? Is Sychar so dangerous?
0: As I've already warned you, Luke, you should expect nothing but danger as you complete your work. And be watchful.
1: Oh, no, I don't like the sound of that at all. I'll be right back.
0: So much for being watchful.
1: Ow!
2: Oh, stop it!
3: Please stop.
2: Please stop it!
4: Stop!
2: Stop it,
4: Berakaya!
2: Please make it stop!
4: Berakaya, leave the boy alone!
5: This is none of your business.
1: I am making it my business. By what right do you beat this boy?
5: Again, it's none of your business. Now go, before I take the whip to you.
1: You don't scare me. You can be sure that I'll give back better than I get from you.
5: I'd like to see that.
6: All right, that's enough. Break it up! I say it! Break it up!
7: You're both under arrest.

0: What am I supposed to do with the two of you?
1: Barakiah, I've warned you about your temper, causing public scenes. This isn't the first time.
0: But it had better be the last. You're becoming a nuisance.
2: But, Prefect...
1: Oh, don't test my patience. I'm in no mood.
0: And you? What did you say your name is?
3: Luke.
1: You come in here waving your credentials from Rome, yet you're brawling in my streets.
3: I apologize, Prefect. I'm ashamed of my behavior and can only attribute it to the rather merciless beating I saw taking place.
1: Are these two children your slaves, Barakiah?
2: In a manner of speaking.
1: In what manner of speaking? Did you purchase them or not?
2: Well,
3: he didn't.
1: I didn't give you permission to speak, boy.
3: Shut up, tight button.
1: You shut up, Barakiah. Go on, boy.
4: He didn't buy us, sir. We're freeborn. Orphans.
5: That's right, Your Honor. We were helping Barakiah, that's all. For some food and a place to sleep.
4: We never said he was allowed to beat us.
1: So you're not slaves? Or relatives?
5: No.
6: You'll both pay for this.
1: Another word from you, Barakiah, and I'll take the whip to you. Personally.
2: I'm sorry, Prefect.
1: Yes, you are. I've warned you about taking advantage of children before.
2: Yes, sir.
1: Guard?
7: Yes, Prefect.
1: Barakiah is going to be our guest for the night.
2: What?
1: Don't argue, Barakiah, or I'll keep you longer. Take him away.
7: Yes, Prefect.
2: But what about my business, my livelihood?
1: I don't care. Now, as for the two of you, I'd advise you to use Barakiah's imprisonment as a chance to escape. I can't protect you, and I doubt anyone else, except possibly Luke here. I doubt anyone else will care what Barakiah does to you if he catches you. Do you understand?
4: Yes, sir.
5: Thank you, sir.
1: Now go.
4: Thank you.
5: Goodbye.
3: With respect, Prefect, you're casting them into the street.
1: I'm not casting them into the street. I'm giving them a chance to escape Barakiah.
3: But they're orphans.
1: They're resourceful con artists, light-fingered and quick with their wits. My men have been keeping an eye on them since they arrived in Nain a few months ago. I'm more worried about the poor citizenry than I am those two.
3: But what will they do?
1: I don't know. If you're so worried, why don't you adopt them?
3: I might consider it if I had a stable home somewhere.
1: Then you're either very generous or a fool.
0: Oh, I am so tired.
3: Are you not well, Prefect? I'm a physician. I may be able to help.
0: It would take more than just a physician to heal the sickness in this country.
3: Did I miss something?
0: Haven't you heard the news from Jerusalem?
3: No, I'm afraid I haven't.
0: Cassius Florus is making a mess of things with the temple leaders and the zealots. The situation is out of control.
1: All of the garrisons and outposts are on alert.
0: In case something happens.
3: Like what?
0: A full-blown rebellion, perhaps? So you'd be wise to take great care. You're a Gentile and a Roman citizen. Either position could get you killed.
3: So I've been told.
1: Where are you going, by the way?
3: Jerusalem.
0: Then my second guess was right.
3: Prefect, you're a fool.

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0: Pook?
1: Ah, Malachi. I was wondering what had become of you. I could have used your help with the prefect.
0: I doubt that I could have been of any help. I knew they wouldn't imprison you.
1: What made you so sure?
0: Good sense. You're a Roman citizen. As it is, I've heard from my friend in Sychar, and he's longing to speak with you. I've written all the details here. Go straight to him. You've no time to lose.
1: You're not coming with me?
0: No, I mustn't. I have responsibilities at home, preparations to make.
1: Preparations?
0: For the coming time of difficulty. A great battle between the Romans and the Zealots is inevitable. Some of us believe it is time to move on. My friend in Sychar is one of them, which is why you must go quickly.
1: Then this is goodbye.
0: There are no goodbyes, my friend. Our Lord has seen to that. Farewell.
1: God be with you, Malachi. Thank you for all you've done.
0: I've done nothing compared to what you must do. Remember Luke. Follow the path of Jesus faithfully, wherever it will take you.
1: I'll do my best.

0: Come out, whoever you are. There's no point hiding in the bushes. And you, behind that rock, come out. I know you've been following me. I have nothing worth stealing if that's your idea.
1: Steal from you? We'd never do that.
2: Abigail?
0: You saved our lives.
2: And Timon? What are you doing here? Don't you know how dangerous these roads are?
3: No more dangerous than staying in Nain. You saved our lives and set us free. We'll always be in your debt. Forever.
2: You owe me nothing.
1: But we do. That's why we've decided to follow you.
2: What?
3: That's right. And there's no point in arguing about it. We're coming with you.
2: Oh, no.

0: Nadab.
1: Yes, Master.
0: See that the beasts are properly watered and set up camp for the night. This is as good a place to stop as any.
1: Yes, Master.
0: Oh. I believe I'll have a nap.
2: Pardon me, sir.
0: Yes, child.
2: Forgive me for the intrusion, but I seem to have a terrible splinter in the sole of my foot, and I can't get it out. It's causing me great pain.
0: You want me to look at your foot? Well, it's rather unusual.
2: I wouldn't bother you, dear master, except you have no women in your caravan to ask.
0: Well, of course there are no women. We're tradesmen. Our women are at home where they belong. Well, where you belong.
2: Yes, but you see, I have no home and I am alone.
0: A girl your age? Travelling alone?
2: It is a terribly sad story of heart-wrenching circumstance.
0: Oh, I'm sure it is. Well, sit down. Let me see your foot.
2: There.
0: What? I don't see a splinter.
2: There. Near the heel.
3: Stop! Stop right there.
0: What?
2: Uh-oh.
3: Abigail? Timon? Don't move, not even a muscle.
0: What's going on here? Hey, who are you, boy? Where do you come from?
4: Hello.
3: A thousand apologies, sir. More than a thousand.
0: Apologies for what?
3: My young friends were trying to rob you.
0: Rob me? It's impossible. I was helping this young girl with her foot.
3: Yes, and while you were kneeling to help her, this young man was sneaking up from behind to take your purse, which, you see, hangs in full sight from your belt.
0: Oh, so it does.
3: Timon, I can't even rest for 5 minutes. How many times have I told you?
5: Yes, Master Luke, I'm sorry.
3: You're always sorry. And you, Abigail, we have talked about this again and again. You promised.
2: I know, Master Luke, I don't know what came over me.
3: It would serve you both right if this man decided to beat you within inches of your lives. I might help him.
5: Yes, Master Luke, I'm sorry.
0: Oh, well, I've been taken in by many different types of criminals, but never criminals who are so young. Are they your children, sir?
3: No, they are not. No, they are orphans who have decided to follow me, whether I like it or not. I don't mind so much, except for their predilection for theft and deception. I'm sorry, I haven't introduced myself. My name is Luke, and these two scoundrels are Timon and Abigail.
0: Oh, and I, your intended victim, am Lamech, a humble tradesman.
3: Humble? What, with all these camels and servants?
0: Oh, do not confuse humility and successor. Yeah, I can tell you're not a Jew, nor do you have the look of a tradesman. Why are you traveling these parts?
3: To be perfectly honest, I have been commissioned to write a report.
0: Oh, what sort of report?
3: A chronicle of the life of Jesus of Nazareth.
0: Jesus of Nazareth? Oh, yes. Oh, I know of him. Much about him, in fact.
3: Do you?
0: Oh, yes, yeah. Join me for supper. We'll talk.
3: Thank you.
0: Then come. My servants are putting up the tent now.
3: Yes, come along, children. Timon, give him back his purse.
5: No.

0: Thank you, Lamech. The meal was delicious. The best I've had in weeks.
1: You been travelling a long time?
0: Maybe not in months or miles, but certainly in wear and tear. Now, you said you know about Jesus.
1: Oh, yeah. I met him once or twice when I was a young man, as I travelled with my father on business. Oh, he was a remarkable man. As someone who's considered a foreigner by the Jews, I'm Samaritan, and my father and I were impressed by how generous he was to those who were, shall I say, outcasts.
0: Oh, and how did he treat outcasts?
1: Well, I remember, where was it? Somewhere between Galilee and Samaria, but I don't remember the exact place. Jesus came into a village and 10 lepers approached him.
0: That's rather bold.
1: Oh, they didn't march right up to him. They kept their distance. But they shouted,
2: Jesus, have mercy on us.
1: Well, it was heartbreaking. And we wondered what Jesus would do. I know that I hoped that he'd go up to them and heal them right then and there. But he didn't. He simply said,
3: go and show yourselves to the priests.
1: Well, they must have been wondering why they should show themselves to the priests when they were still lepers. But they obeyed. And as they went, they were healed of their leprosy. He'd made them clean.
0: All 10 of them?
1: Yes. Though only one of them came back to thank Jesus for healing him. He praised God with a loud voice, threw himself at Jesus' feet, thanking Jesus for making him clean. And you know, the one who came back was a Samaritan.

0: friend, and go on your way. Your faith has made you well.
1: So, we reached out to the Samaritans even though we were, well, we are, despised by the Jews. His message knew no cultural boundaries. Even when put to the test, he didn't flinch, didn't retreat. One day, a lawyer came to him to trick him with a question.
2: Master, what must I do to inherit eternal life?
3: Tell me what is written in the law. What do you read there?
2: It says you shall love the Lord your God with all your heart, with all your soul, and with all your strength, and with all your mind. And you shall love your neighbor as yourself.
3: You have answered well. Do this, and you will live.
2: Yes, Master. But who is my neighbor?
3: Let me answer with a story. A man was going down from Jerusalem to Jericho and fell into the hands of thieves who stripped him, beat him, and went away, leaving him half dead. Now, by chance, a priest came down that road, and when he saw the poor man, he passed by on the other side. Later, a Levite, when he came to the place and saw the beaten man, passed by on the other side. But a certain Samaritan came by on his journeys, saw the man, and was moved with compassion. The Samaritan went to the man, bandaged his wounds after anointing them with oil and wine. Then he put the man on his own animal, brought him to an inn, and took care of him. The next day he took out 2 coins, gave them to the innkeeper, and said, "Take care of him, and when I come back, I will repay you whatever more you have to spend." Now, which of these 3 do you think was a neighbor to the man who fell into the hands of the thieves?
2: The one who showed him mercy.
3: Go and do likewise.
1: Yes, I was very impressed with Jesus. But you didn't follow him.
4: Me?
1: No. No, I come from a long line of tradesmen. I didn't have time for prophets and messiahs. Especially when they go foul of Rome, wind up crucified.
4: But it didn't end there, you know.
1: Oh, yeah, yes, I've heard the talk, risen from the dead and all that.
4: It doesn't mean anything to you?
1: Oh, wow. Only if I could figure out how to make it good for business, if you know what I mean.
5: Master?
1: Oh, yes, come in, Nadab.
5: I'm so sorry to interrupt.
1: Out with it, Nadab, what's wrong?
5: It's the 2 children.
4: Oh, no. What have they done now?
5: Oh, they have done nothing. But there is someone who wants them.
4: What?
1: What do you mean?
5: A man, a magician, is demanding that we give him the 2 children.
4: Berechiah.
5: He wants to take them away. He was going through the camp looking for them, but our men caught him and have him surrounded.
1: Well, then bring him here.
5: Oh, we can't. The man performs feats of magic. He pulls fire from the air. He says he will curse us. Our men are afraid.
1: Does this Berechiah have such powers?
4: To curse your men? I don't think so.
1: Ah, superstitious fools. All right, lead us to him.
6: 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Ah!
7: Ah! 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
4: 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Thanks for joining us. I'm John Fuller.
6: Well, John, we all love our kids, right?
4: Mm-hmm. Oh, totally,
6: but if
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6: we expect them to be our source of joy and our reason for living, we're bound to be disappointed. Only God can truly fill our hearts that way. And that's the message Ted Cunningham wants to share with you today, especially if you're getting stressed out by all the details involved in parenting a child. 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
4: Right, and you can get a copy of that book from us. The proceeds go right back into the ministry when you do. Look for A Love That Laughs at focusonthefamily.com/weekend. Well, Ted really is a favorite on this broadcast. He's so entertaining, and he's a comedian at heart. You can hear that. He's also a pastor at heart. He's the lead pastor at Woodland Hills Family Church in Branson, Missouri. With that, here's Ted Cunningham speaking at a Sparkle Women's Conference at River Valley Church in Minneapolis on Focus on the Family.
5: It is great to be here. There have been a lot of moments where we've been told to turn to our neighbor and say, and I really haven't been comfortable with any of them. I gotta be honest with you. Turn to your neighbor and say, you know what she's feeling? I don't really know what's going on. Love y'all, it's so good to be. I'm like, what am I doing at a women's conference? And then it hit me. This theme is, I'm gonna focus on the last part, and she laughs without fear of the future. And we just heard that the sixth love language is working out. Wrong! No, I get it. It's my wife's love language is working out, long walks. She walks me and the dog every night right before sunset. She wants me to live till 90. And I believe the sixth love language could also be laughter, the way we give and receive love. I just finished a book on laughter called A Love That Laughs, and we studied laughter for the last year. And I've been watching it in my wife, and my wife has a silent patriotic laugh, is what I call her laugh. When she finds something funny, she places her hand over her heart, leans forward, and nothing comes out. So, ladies, I'm glad you're laughing. Sometimes I go to churches that aren't used to laughter. That's why I love coming to River Valley. Y'all love to laugh. But I go to some churches, they don't laugh at all. And I'm like, ladies, let the laughter out. You hold it in, it turns to cellulite. I need you to let that laughter out. Don't hold it in. I believe the reason I am here today, I want to tell you who your source is and where you find your strength, but I also want to encourage you to lighten up. So as you start at the first part of Proverbs 31:25, which is where when I got this verse and I got this theme, my heart leapt. I was so excited. I started to pencil some things down and just, I've been meditating on it for the past few months and asking the question, where does a woman find her strength, her hope, her confidence? Psalm 118 and verse 14 says, my power and strength come from the Lord, and he has saved me. Psalm 28:7 says, the Lord is my strength and my shield. My heart trusts in him, and he helps me. My heart leaps for joy, and with my song, I praise him. I wanted to tell you, he is your source of life today. He's your source of life, and be careful what you do with people, places, or things. Be very careful not to turn people, places, or things into your source of life. We say it around our home often. My source of life is Jesus, not you. I receive from him and pour out to you. What you receive from me should be the overflow of my relationship with the Lord. Your strength, your hope, your confidence, it's not in outward appearance. 1 Peter 3, verses 3 and 4, your beauty should not come from outward adornments, such as elaborate hairstyles and the wearing of gold, jewelry, or fine clothes. Is this prohibitive of that? No. It's saying, don't let that be your source, but it can be overflow. Don't let it be your source. Rather, it should be that of your inner self, the unfading beauty of a gentle and quiet spirit, which is of great worth in God's sight. Wear nice clothes. Wear makeup. That's not at all what this is teaching. It's saying it just shouldn't be your source of life. It's not money. 1 Timothy 6:17, command those who are rich in this present world not to be arrogant nor to put their hope in wealth, which is so uncertain, but to put their hope in God, who richly provides us with everything for our enjoyment. We lose strength and lack confidence when we turn the blessings of God into our source of life. And we start worshiping the blessings rather than the one who blessed us. Where is your source today? I want to talk to you in the time that we have remaining just about laughter as a barometer of strength. Laughter as a barometer of strength, not perfection, but strength. Two other areas that you should never find yourself looking to as your source. Your source is not in your children. They're not your source of life. And some of you right now, your children have become an extension and you find your value in them. Vanity parenting uses the child's attributes and accomplishments to try to impress other people. Let your strength, let your confidence, let your hope, let your beauty come from that inner beauty of a gentle and quiet spirit. I have to talk to the moms for just a second because everything I do is marriage and parenting and I can't get away from it. Mom, you're stressing out over the non-essentials in parenting. And you need to know what the essentials are. And the essentials are, hear, O Israel, the Lord our God, the Lord is one. Love the Lord your God with all of your heart, soul, and strength. And impress these commandments are to be upon your heart. Impress them upon your children. Bring your children up in the discipline and instruction of the Lord. That's the essentials that we're going after. But I see parents today stressing over the non-essentials. Why? Mom, stressing over the non-essentials because the children have become the source. Your family's not perfect, and you're gonna do okay. I'm gonna show you a few things. Just give you an example of what I see parents stressing out over today. How about this one right here? Formula. Passionate people. You gotta nurse as long as you can. Nursing didn't work for us with Corinne. She's like, thanks for sharing that with all the women of Minnesota, Dad. But it didn't. I'll never forget it, 6 weeks, her 6 week appointment, we went into the doctor and I'm sitting by Amy and he comes in, he's going over all of her charts. He starts looking at her head, head's good, length good, gets to the weight chart, his back is turned to us. He's one of these doctors that doesn't have great bedside manner. And I'll never forget him saying these words, good night. What are you doing, starving this baby? I look over at Amy. The tears start flowing. This is why it's so important. If you're not in a life group, a home group, a small group, if you don't have community, get in community, because that night we had home group. That night we had home group, and we're new parents trying to figure it out, and we ain't doing that well, and we're an emotional wreck. We're not sleeping well. Corinne's never slept a night, you know, in those first 6 weeks, and we're exhausted. We start telling all our struggles, and one older lady in our group gets up, and she walks over to the kitchen, and I follow her. I said, excuse me. I said, what are you doing? She reaches up in the cabinet. She grabs that formula they give you free at the hospital. She puts it down and she starts making a bottle. And I go, oh, whoa. Hey, what are you doing? Because I've read all the books, right? I know what the books say. And there's somebody in here right now real passionate about it. Oh, I hope he's not giving a message that formula's okay. That's the whole point I'm trying to make. And I got really all up in arms with this lady. I go, you can't give her formula. She goes, you give me one good reason why I can't give Corinne formula right now. I said, well, first of all, I don't want her going to community college. That's where I'll start with the whole thing. That usually gets about 75% laugh, and I'll explain to you why. 25% are super right now. You're stressed. I think your kids are going to be fine. Lighten up, Mom. Focus on the essentials. Let go of the non-essentials a little bit. Your children are not your source of life. Don't find your strength from them. You're like, oh, no, my kids fill me up. Yeah, give it a while. You will find out nothing sucks the life out of you faster. Than a child. How about this one? Oh, let's keep going there since we're having so much fun. Oh, a binky? No, you did not give your daughter a binky. We did. Till she was 2 and a half. Sure, she can't pronounce her S's. But she has nailed the other 25 letters. I need you to know that. She's got them down. Let's keep going. How about this? The family bed. I hear people get online debating everything. Oh, you shouldn't do that. I'm for eradicating the kid-centered home. But I want to explain something right now to every mom in here. And this is serious. This is not a punchline right here. You are under no obligation to explain or defend your parenting choices. None. I'm over there. I hate all my Facebook friends. I hate them all. They're all of their father, the devil, and children of darkness. I can't stand them. If you have the family bed and somebody go, oh, it's got, now look at all those kids, the dog, the cat. I have no idea how they had so many kids, but if that's your choice, no one's here to tell you otherwise. Oh, then this one stresses parents out, the school picture, right? What school? Public, private, home, Christian? You're under no obligation to explain or defend your choices. The bus. I'm seeing parents today stress over the bus. Do we send our kids on the bus? I grew up on the bus. How many of you grew up on a bus? I want you, those of you stressing about this decision right now, I want you to look around. I do, because I'm going to ask this question. You're going to be shocked at how many hands go up. How many of you remember back in the day, bus drivers kicking unruly kids off the bus in the middle of the route? I'm in Minnesota now. It's 10 below zero. Get off the bus. We did, though. If you met, listen, the bus driver would drop you off a mile and a half from home. I grew up in the cornfields of Illinois. I remember getting dropped off. And you'd see our line going through the cornfields to get home. So long as you stayed out in front of the combine, you were fine. But we all survived.
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5: How many of you remember when your mom couldn't figure out which of your siblings was at fault, so she just spanked all of you? How many of you remember that? Yeah, those were good days. How many of you remember when your mom sent you upstairs to wait for your spanking? That was worse than the spanking. How many of you remember when mom sent you upstairs to wait for your spanking, then forgot she sent you upstairs to wait for your spanking? You and your brother are like, do we tell her? Do we need to remind her what we're doing up here? I had a brother 4 years older than me, totally stubborn. He'd sit on his side of the bed. Oh, Dad ain't gonna break me. Mom ain't gonna break me. I'm like, are you kidding? I'm screaming on the backswing. Let's see how quick we can do this, but we've already enjoyed laughter. Again, understanding that laughter is a barometer of strength. Have you ever gotten to the end of the day and you're like, I haven't laughed once today? Is it a sign I need to find a way to laugh, or do I need to take a deeper look? What's going on that I'm so stressed, that I'm so focused on all of these, what I'm gonna say, non-essentials, that I need to get back to it? And so I wanna just share that. I know this seems like a lot, but I think we got time to plow through it. I have a chapter in the book called 38 Benefits of Laughter, and I wanna give you 42 of them before we go to lunch. No, I ain't keeping you from lunch. But I'd like to give you 15 of them, because Proverbs 17:22 says, a cheerful heart is good medicine. And we've been taking that medicine since this day began. I've been laughing since I walked through the doors at 8. I gotta tell you something. Laughter is a great way to know, where am I right now? With strength, with confidence, with hope. It's a great barometer. Number one, laughter is therapy. Therapy. We've been taking some of this today. Pastor Chuck Swindoll says, laugh out loud. It helps flush out the nervous system. Laughter is the most beautiful and beneficial therapy God ever granted humanity. Laugh. Number two, humor helps us learn, and hope opens us up for the truth. I always love telling people, yes, laughter is a medicine, but it also helps other medicines go down. And sometimes I get criticized, you use too much laughter, too much humor when you preach. I said, yeah, but if you just would pay attention, while you're laughing, I'm cramming truth down your throat. And I do it Sunday after Sunday. Three, humor helps us cope. A person without a sense of humor is like a wagon without springs. It is jolted by every pebble in the road. Good humor makes all things tolerable. Henry Ward Beecher. I love the fourth one. Laughter is free. No memberships, no subscriptions. Number five, when we laugh, we breathe in oxygen-rich air. Dr. Sophie Scott, neuroscientist, I've been studying her for the last couple of years. I've been studying her research. That sounded really weird the way that came out. Laughter is a deep breath, figuratively and literally. When you laugh, your rib cage expands and contracts more rapidly than it does when you breathe or talk. And that leads to the sixth one, laughing burns calories. Just to make a point, when Julia started talking, I looked at my calorie count. By the end of her talk, this is true, I was sitting there. We were sitting there. I burned 43 calories during her talk. According to Vanderbilt University, you can shed 40 calories with 10 to 15 minutes of laughter. So laugh and put away the jogging suit. That's what I say, put away the jogging suit. Number seven, laughter reduces tension throughout your entire body. Laughter reduces tension throughout your entire body. I do date night comedy events around the country, and my favorite comment to hear when people walk out is my face hurts or my side hurts. I can't remember the last time we laughed 3 to 5 laughs per minute. And you really are exhausted at the end of the time. If you ever watch comedy specials, that's why they only go 1 hour and 5 or 1 hour and 10 minutes. You'll rarely see a comedy show go to 1 hour and 15 or 1 hour and 20 because you just don't have any more laughs in you. You're exhausted. That's a good thing, to exhaust yourself with laughter. Here's my favorite one. Number eight, your body can't tell the difference between fake and real laughter. Your mind can, but your body can't. So if you're not feeling it, fake it. That's an important lesson for wives, okay? I don't know where your mind just went with that, but I'm talking about laughter. The next time your husband tells a joke that ain't funny, fake it. Go home from this. He says something funny or does something funny. Your body is reaping the benefits of that laughter. Let it go. Nine, humor grows two people closer together. I heard somebody tell me, I think it was last year, I think live events are on their way out. And I went, what?
9: I said, I don't think, because you know what you've been doing? You've been laughing together. You can't, when you're in a, you can laugh at something when it's just you, but it's not nearly as much fun and as this and as contagious as this. Like, watch this. I'm going to show you something. Tickle yourself right now. See if you can make yourself laugh. Yeah, you can't do it. You cannot tickle yourself to make yourself laugh. Now turn to your neighbor. No, don't turn to your neighbor. I need, no, hey, ick, ick, ick. Do not turn to your neighbor. I don't even know this woman, but she's with another church. Laughing says, I'm with you. It says, I'm on the same page. I get it. 10, laughter diffuses social tension and awkwardness. Humor is a great tool to break the ice with strangers and new friends. It's an indicator. It immediately helps us identify other people that get us. This is a big one. 11, big. Laughter makes you more attractive. That online dating sites are trying to figure out how to get this into the algorithm besides just the question, do you have a sense of humor? Do you want somebody with a sense of humor? And again, tell the guys in our church, you don't need the looks of Brad Pitt, you don't need the body of The Rock, and you don't need the confidence of Tony Stark, okay? You need a paycheck and a couple of jokes. A paycheck and laughter is great for relationship and chemistry. 12, laughter humanizes me. Laughter is a shake of the head acknowledging, I can't believe I just said that. I can't believe I just did that. Ethel Barrymore said, you grow up the day you have your first real laugh at yourself. Pastor Mark Batterson says that the happiest and healthiest people in the world are the people who laugh at themselves the most. You've got to take God seriously, but you can't take yourself seriously. Honestly, I think we are grossly underestimating God's sense of humor. I believe the chief end of man is to glorify God and enjoy him forever. We tend to ignore the second half. Maybe we need to take fun more seriously. 3 more. 13, laughter pleases God. Randy Alcorn says, laughter is not only human, it's explicitly biblical and pleasing to God. It's therefore inconceivable to think that Jesus didn't laugh. Laughter ministers to others. The best way to cheer yourself is to try to cheer someone else up, Mark Twain. And it's one of the things I love to do when I go into a hospital. I've visited folks from our church in hospice care, and their spouse says, Ted, we're so glad you're here. You need to make him laugh. Let's just have fun together. And there have been plenty of people in their final days where we just stood around, we sat around, we told stories, and we laughed, enjoying the fellowship of one another. The last one, laughter reminds us of the hope of heaven. I like what Randy Alcorn says. Jesus says, blessed are those who weep now, for you shall laugh. In context, he's talking about people having great reward in heaven. In other words, he's saying, you will laugh in heaven. Surely Jesus will join in the laughter and be a source of much of it. And when Jesus laughs, it's always the laughter of both God and man. One of the criticisms our church receives in Branson, and one of the reasons people will say they stay away from our church, is because there's too many people and too much laughter, to which we say, you're probably not gonna like heaven. Heaven's gonna be a pretty rough place for you. Martin Luther actually put it this way, if they don't allow laughter in heaven, then I don't wanna go there. If the earth is fit for laughter, then surely heaven is filled with it. Heaven is the birthplace of laughter. If I can just encourage you with this last image, it's on my phone, it's my alarm section. 3:40 was to get to Minnesota. But 5:22 in military time, 17:22, which is a reminder of Proverbs 17:22. Let that alarm go off and just ask yourself the question, did I even laugh today? How much laughter? What was my conflict to laughter ratio? A.W. Tozer said the people of God ought to be the happiest people in all the wide world. The Christian owes it to the world to be supernaturally joyful. Philippians 4:4, rejoice in the Lord always. I will say it again, rejoice. Thank you, Sparkle, for allowing me to share a little bit with you this morning. Love you all very much.
4: Ted Cunningham on today's episode of Focus on the Family. And with Mother's Day coming up on Sunday, I'd say this message was well-timed, don't you think, Jim?
6: That is great timing. And we want to wish all the moms in our audience a happy and blessed Mother's Day. Moms, you really are special. And, you know, I have a lot of great memories of my mom, even though I lost her when I was only 9. And I especially remember her great sense of humor. She really loved to laugh, and it just lifted the entire family. It makes me smile just thinking about that. And as Ted pointed out, laughter is something that we all need in our lives. And I'd encourage you to get a copy of his book, A Love That Laughs, published by Focus on the Family. When you request a copy through us, rest assured that the proceeds are going into ministry, not the pockets of shareholders. 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Gene and I do that with the ministry. It doesn't have to be a big amount. It's the consistency that really helps us month to month. Join us as we provide resources to strengthen marriages, empower parents, and protect preborn children. And when you get in touch, ask about how to get a copy of A Love That Laughs.
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4: What if this was happening in your marriage? You thought you married the right person, the perfect person. But over time, you began to notice some serious flaws, and your spouse isn't as kind and loving as they used to be. There's a lot of blame going on in your relationship, and you never really discuss tough issues because that's only going to lead to more conflict, and you didn't sign up for that. This is not what you wanted. You wonder out loud, did I make a mistake? And you don't say the words out loud, but you're thinking, my spouse is a jerk. But what if there's something much, much bigger going on? It might be possible that Satan is attacking your marriage and you're experiencing spiritual warfare. That's what we're exploring today on Focus on the Family with Jim Daly. Thanks for joining us. I'm John Fuller.
6: John, this is one topic we should probably address more often because there's a lot of confusion and maybe even some misdirection in our culture today about what demonic forces and spiritual warfare are all about. It's not a vocabulary even well used within the church. It's, you know, outside of the things we want to talk about. But popular movies and TV shows have given us a warped view of Satan and the evil that he perpetuates. Many people don't know what to believe anymore. And as Christians, we know the Bible takes spiritual warfare very seriously. Ephesians 6 reminds us that we wrestle against cosmic powers and spiritual forces of evil. It's pretty straightforward. Mm-hmm. And in 1 Peter 5, the word compares Satan to a roaring lion that's seeking someone to devour.
4: And it seems, unfortunately, that that middle ground you're talking about, that balance, is so difficult because there are some believers that would totally write off Satan's involvement in our day-to-day lives. And then there are others who seem to find demons under every bush and under every problem they experience.
6: Well, that's why I'm excited about today's program, because our guests have studied this topic. They apply it to their work, their ministry, They see it, they know it, and I think we're going to learn a lot today.
4: And our guests are Dr. Tim Muehlhoff and his wife, Noreen. And Dr. Muehlhoff is the senior director of Biola University's Winsome Conviction Academy. He's also an author and podcast host. Noreen is the associate director of chapel programs at Biola, and together they frequently speak at marriage conferences. Now, today we're going to focus on a book that Tim wrote called Defending Your Marriage, The Reality of Spiritual Battle.
6: Tim and Noreen, welcome to Focus on the Family.
11: Thanks so much. We're so glad to be here.
6: Explain why we Christians can be kind of clueless about spiritual warfare today. What's happening in our ability to discern? That's really what it is, a lack of discernment.
12: I think it has to do with what comes to mind when I say the demonic. I think most people are like, wow, the demonic. I'm immediately thinking to the top movies on Netflix, right? The Conjuring, Paranormal Experience, where people are getting dragged across a room. A person is levitating, speaking in guttural Latin voices. And so you look at that and you go, ah, I don't want to have any part of that. That is not something I want to dabble in. I think that's Hollywood at its worst. So I don't deal with it, right? If that's my idea of the demonic, then I'm staying a mile away from it.
11: Right, and that it's something that happens elsewhere. Like maybe you hear about in Africa or in Asia, but it doesn't happen in the U.S. or it doesn't happen in the West. And so we can dismiss it as something that happened in the past or in another location, but it doesn't happen locally and within our own families.
6: Well, you've raised that. That is a question that I will hear occasionally. What's the answer to that question? Do we see it in a different form, or what is the answer to that question?
12: Well, I think I did relief work in Africa in the Mathari Valley, one of the poorest regions of Africa. And when we would go out, Simon Zeremakinga would gather us all together and he would pray warfare prayers. And I had never heard of one before. Warfare prayer was simply, we know we are sending out these dear workers out into a spiritual battlefield, and God protect them. And Satan, listen to me when I say this, you are not to touch them. They are God's children. We send them out in God's power. You are not to touch them. And we pray this in the power of Jesus' name. Now go. And first time, I was the team leader. So I'm driving out going, oh my gosh, what was that? Like, I'm going to be spiritually attacked, not even knowing what that would look like. Like, not having a concept of what that would look like. And so I want to say it's more in the West that we struggle with this. Other parts of the world in different locations, they take it very seriously. And so when I started to research the book, I started to reread the Gospels and then started to read what other notable Christian authors would say about this. Here's the number one fact that blew me away, and I thought, boy, I might need to write on this. So according to some New Testament scholars, 25% of everything Jesus had to say had to do with the demonic. So I say to my students at Biola University, imagine taking 25% of everything Jesus said and just setting it aside, not paying attention to it. I'm going to pay attention to the 75%. And my students are like, well, what's the 25%? I said, it has to do with demons and the demonic and spiritual battle.
6: Mm-hmm. Yeah, and of course, you've written this book, Defending Your Marriage, so you're taking this in the context of marriage, and I appreciate that. I think, what I've observed is our inability to recognize it. I think that's what happens in the West. Like you said, they're far more attuned to spiritual battles in other parts of the world. I've had the privilege to travel as well, so I've seen it. And it's almost like I think Satan's pleased with the fact that he keeps us just, disengaged with it.
12: Oh,
6: you know, we just modernize everything. We don't see it. But in that context of marriage in particular, why do you think it's a target for Satan? And why is he trying to accomplish the breaking of marriage?
11: Mm-hmm. Yeah. I mean, the value of marriage is the first thing that comes to mind for me. I mean, we have the scriptures begin with a marriage. It's Adam and Eve. It's an important institution. It reflects the image of God himself. And so wouldn't it make sense if Satan wants to attack God that he would attack the thing that reflects his image? And so to me, it makes sense that this would be an object of attack.
6: Yeah. Let me deepen this a little bit, because I think the two of you had an experience. You were going to a marriage seminar, and this is how it typically happens. I mean, Gene and I will feel this at times, especially if I'm going to speak on marriage. all of a sudden things are just not right at home. Mm-hmm. I mean, I irritate her, she irritates me. It's kind of odd. It like comes out of left field. And sometimes we might overplay that. I don't know, but I want your input. At other times, I'm going, oh my goodness, this is a spiritual battle. Mm-hmm. He's attacking us right now. And stop and pray and do the things that we need to do to remedy that. But what is that balance, if we could take our Western goggles off, to recognize it's a satanic attack in our marriage versus it's our triggers?
12: So going back to the first marriage, right, which mm-hmm. you pointed out in Genesis, well, if you take a look at how the serpent attacks Adam and Eve, what's great about teaching at a Christian university, you've got some really smart professors.
6: Yeah.
12: So you get to walk over to them and you get to say, okay, so when it's said that the serpent was more crafty than any beast of the field, like in Hebrew, what does crafty mean? It means subtle.
6: Mm.
12: So when the serpent, imagine the serpent walking right up to Eve and saying, Eve, on three, rebel against God.
6: Okay? It wouldn't have happened.
12: No, it wouldn't have happened. Eve would have turned and looked at him and said, no, of course not. There's no reason to rebel. But then he comes as a serpent, and we know in Near Eastern times, serpents were these glowing things, these shiny things. I mean, don't equate them how we view snakes. We view snakes now after the fall as things to be worried about. Eve would have had no reason to be suspicious of the snake.
6: Mm.
12: And now the snake talks. Well, oh, that's interesting. I didn't know snakes talks, but she is under no threat whatsoever. And then he starts to work in very subtle ways. So now shift to this, what happened when we were leaving for a Family Life Marriage Conference. I have a wonderful wife who is truly the Mr. Fix-It in our marriage. Mm-hmm. She is, are you nodding? Oh, this is radio. Nobody can see you. This is good. Nobody can see you.
6: Oh, we have cameras. YouTube. Your head.
12: Thank you. Yeah. Let me tell you a funny joke. When we first got married, a friend wanted to put a basketball hoop up on our garage because we have three boys.
6: And nice
12: I wanted to
6: friend.
12: Yeah. Oh, great friend.
11: Great friend.
12: He walks over and he goes, okay, grab your tools. Let's go do it. I literally walked out with a do-it-herself toolkit.
11: That's mine.
12: That is all I had. And each was a lavender handle. And so I open it. My friend looks at me and he says two things. One, you are not a man. And two, we can't do that job. We can't do that with these tools. Okay? So we have no tools. Noreen has noticed for a couple days that there's a leak happening beneath our faucet. And then she makes a tactical mistake of saying, honey, can you look at it?
6: Yeah.
12: And I'm like, sure. So now you know what it's like leaving for LAX. It is, we're going to leave. We're leaving 5 days before the flight to LAX is like craziness. And Noreen opens it. We're literally leaving in 5 minutes, and the leak is happening. Now, no kids. That leak could potentially go all weekend. But we have no time. We got to get to LAX. We can't be late to the marriage conference. So now we get into the car, and there's just tension. There's silence between us. Mm-hmm. And you're kind of thinking what? You're thinking...
11: I'm thinking, why didn't you take care of the leak? What we realized was it was a pattern of exactly what you were talking about, that irritability, the crankiness, the why does it seem like every time we go away, kids get sick, things in the house break, we end up, you know, bickering with one another. And then we stepped back and said, perhaps there's something else.
6: Yeah.
11: At bay. And I think, you know, the way you worded the question even to say, is it our, you know, pushing our triggers, or is it spiritual battle? And what I would like to say is it doesn't have to be one or the other and that it can be both.
6: Well, oftentimes the Christian vernacular, we talk about our flesh and then Satan, mm-hmm. and they tend to work in tandem. So to your point, our flesh usually moves in a direction that's satanic, I would say, that is against God.
12: Yeah.
6: And we don't need to differentiate, really. It's just...
11: No, and he takes advantage. Evil. He takes advantage of our weaknesses. He takes advantage of our sin. So when we open ourselves to those kind of things, it gives him then the opportunity to get the foothold and exasperate, accelerate, throw fuel on the fire.
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6: Noreen, I want to come back your direction because you mentioned something that we didn't explore, and that is this idea of a foothold for Satan. Mm-hmm. I think it's really important because I think especially in marriage, we don't stop and really understand how often we're doing that. And it's in our bickering, our mm-hmm. verbal spats, our battles. Describe what a foothold is for Satan to get in between you and your spouse and what damage can be done because of it.
11: Sure. Well, you know, a foothold is anything that gives somebody a position of power and influence. So when we talk about Satan having a foothold, and this is, you know, coming from Ephesians 4, it allows him to enter in. He has access. And from there can, like I said, throw fuel on the fire and exaggerate and make things worse even. So when we talk about a foothold, it can be, even using that the verse, you know, do not let the sun go down on your anger, to not give Satan a foothold. So when we, and for us, that doesn't mean like we have to resolve conflict before the sun goes down. Like it's not a literal, but it means we're not going to let it fester.
6: Right.
11: We're not going to let it take hold because we know that anger in and of itself is not sin, but how we handle that anger and how we respond. So if there's anger between us, if there's frustration, or if, like we were talking about, the very strengths that Tim has, if I find them starting to become annoying, that's a cue to me, like, what's going on? Mm. Why is this thing that used to be so attractive so frustrating right now? And what I want to do is I want to justify it and say it's because of him, rather than saying, why has my perspective changed? What's at work? And have I allowed Satan some access to dwell on things? Am I holding things? Am I letting bitterness cement? And letting those thoughts, not holding those thoughts captive to Christ, but allowing them to develop in ways that are going to continue to drive a larger wedge in our relationship rather than bringing us back together.
6: And you thought it was just a fan.
11: Yeah. Right,
6: I want some cool air. No, it's much more than that.
11: It's never what you think it is. Yeah.
6: Tim, you also write in your book about C.S. Lewis and the Screwtape Letters, which is one of our favorites here at Focus. We did a radio theater on that. It's brilliant. We have some great BBC voice actors in that. It's one of the best, I think, that we did. But
12: that's great.
6: We love the Screwtape Letters. Yeah. How did that connect for you?
12: Well, we love the Screwtape Letters as well.
11: Absolutely.
12: We got a chance to see it performed as well. It was awesome. It showed me the subtlety of it.
11: Right.
12: Lewis is in the fine moments. It's a demon working on a person for years, getting an attitude. Mm-hmm. I remember the old lady who her tea just had to be just right. And she would say, oh, I'm not a picky person. Oh, no, I'm not a picky person. But could I have my tea just a little bit? And Lewis goes on forever because she is now not willing to accommodate anything other than what she wants. And she would never admit to that. She would say, I just like a good cup of tea. Can a woman just have a good cup of tea? And the demon is causing her to be inflexible. And that then will be used somewhere else. With children, a church person, but the inflexibility is a great quality. So when I started to read Lewis, I realized maybe the demons that are working on me, it is such small things that I don't even notice this is spiritual attack and he is setting a trap for me.
11: Mm-hmm. Which goes back to the craftiness.
12: Yeah.
11: That's what I think, you know, the whole Screwtape Letters is such a great example. It's a creative envisioning of just how crafty, it's subtle, it's little steps that we allow to happen. And then you end up where you're too fussy about your tea, but And then that leads into everything, you know, being fussy about everything.
13: Right. And the mastery of screw tape letters is from the perspective of Satan and his demons and how they're going to manipulate these people. And that's what makes it so brilliant, actually. When we look at those weapons, we've talked a lot about the other guy's weapons. Well, we got some weapons, too. Mm-hmm. And one of the things that you talk about in the marriage relationship is the weapon of community. Mm. And I'm speaking weapon as a positive thing.
11: Right.
13: You know, our weapons don't line up with the other guy's weapons. Ours is love, joy, peace, goodness, kindness, mercy. Community could be perceived in there. You know, relationship, we're made for relationship. The other guy's envy, strife, jealousy, all the ugly side of humanity. So speak to the issue of community and why is that important for married couples particularly?
11: Well, I think one of the strategies of the enemy can be isolation.
14: Mm-hmm.
11: And so when you're in community, that's the antidote to isolation. And even if you're just isolated together as a couple and you don't have anybody encouraging you, you don't have outside eyes on you saying like, hey, you look like you're struggling. Can we help? Or you don't have other couples who are saying, we struggle with that too. You can begin to look at your marriage and go, we're losers. Something's wrong with us. This isn't working. He's the wrong person. I'm the wrong person. You come up with all these, again, lies that if you're not in community, those lies can take root and you begin to believe them and you make decisions based on those lies. And I think community can be that speed bump to letting those lies become embedded and then taking action on those.
13: Yeah. You mentioned community, but I think we're so illiterate nowadays, if I could say it that way, that I'm not sure that we actually know what to do in community.
11: Yeah.
13: What you're talking about being in community and being believers in community particularly is understanding the weapons of our warfare. And you even, I think, relate that to Ephesians 6, which is the spiritual weapons that we possess and the defensive armor that we have.
12: Absolutely.
13: Talk about that component and how we need to apply those things.
12: So here's the cool thing when we're at a university with people who study a book their entire life. I mean, think about that. So we have a gentleman at Biola, Dr. Clint Arnold, who has studied Ephesians his entire life. Mm-hmm. So I bought him many copies with a legal pad, just writing like a mad person. He said two things I will never forget. He said, you have to remind people it was a letter. We added the verses and chapter breaks just for easy reference, but it was a letter. So if you read the letter, his point is as clear as a bell. He's talking about in Ephesians 5 about marriage, and it bleeds seamlessly into armor, the spiritual breastplate of righteousness, right? Shodding our feet with the gospel of peace and things like that. But in the letter, it is one continuous thought, meaning if you're going to do this thing called Christian marriage, you better get dressed because the battle's at your feet, spiritual battle. But then he made a point. But what made the Roman army so effective? Two things made the Roman army so effective. One was their shoes. They were the first to put spikes in their shoes. Mm. So they could run up mountains. But when they stuck their foot in the ground, you're not pushing them off that ground. But they also locked arms with each other and knocked knees. The Persians could not move them off a spot. So the point that we make in the book is, if you were to say to Paul, is spiritual battle just one Roman soldier? Is that the metaphor I'm trying to use? He would go, oh, no, not the soldier, the cohort. Mm-hmm. It's the group of Roman soldiers that were so powerful. So I think Paul is even there subtly saying, listen, families, marriages, one Roman soldier going against Persians would get obliterated, but a Roman cohort coming together is not going to be moved off that mark. And so first thing we did, we got to Biola University, we pulled together a marriage group. And we've had this group for now 16 years, and it's just life-giving because you were talking about isolation, Noreen. Mm-hmm. You can just feel like you're the loser family that has a wayward teenager. You're the loser family that is having a really hard time resolving this issue. And that gets rid of all of it. When another couple that you respect goes, are you kidding me? Our teenagers, we were going to ship them off. We didn't know what to do with these kids. I think Satan loses a great piece of ammunition there because it's like, you're not alone. This is normal. And then Satan can't use it anymore because you normalized it. So you got to have that cohort with you. And I get that it's frustrating and people don't know how to do it. And so I say grab one or two couples and say, let's read a marriage book. Let's read a Mulhoff book. I'm thinking out loud.
13: You're thinking in the right direction. Let me end here because our time is done. But it's something I often say, that our marriages are a testimony to non-believers who are watching us particularly. Mm-hmm. And I think when you're in ministry, like I am, like you are, it's even magnified more so. And I think in that way, sometimes we'll get maybe even more spiritual battle because if he can take us down, he wins a big, you know, big feather. How in that context do we get up every morning as a married couple, remembering that our marriages are seen by our family members, by those in church, by the people we work with, et cetera? Is that important to even keep in mind?
11: I think it is important to keep in mind, but for me, the most important thing is that what people see in our marriage is a reflection of what's really there. And what's in my heart individually, what's in Tim's heart individually, what's in our heart as a couple. Because what I wouldn't want to do, and I think the danger can be, especially for couples in ministry or couples that are, you know, in the public, is that you begin to put on an external, what you think
13: it's
11: it should
13: so
11: look like, even though, and then the internal begins to crumble. So as we get up every morning, we are aware of that, of, you know, that people may be watching, people are making decisions based on what they see. But the important thing is not what they see, it's what's in our hearts that's creating what they see.
13: That's one reason I'm actually really excited about the next generation, because I think they comprehend authenticity better than the previous generation, if I could say it that way. And, it, you know, of course, that's a blanket statement. I get that. But we tended to project perfection and not live up to it, rather than project brokenness and live that so that other people could come into relationship with Christ. And I think that's what the Lord clearly says. When you're low, I am lifted up. I mean, when you're broken, he's lifted up. And that's the story. That's the power of the gospel. Not that I'm so good, I'm doing it well. This isn't like a math test we're taking. And I'm an A student, didn't miss any answers. No, this is about our need for him in every aspect of our life. And I hope that's where not only Christian leadership goes, but the entire church goes, because I think that's the secret to moving forward in a better direction. That's the ingredients of revival.
12: And it's going to be the groups again. The group keeps us grounded. Our marriage group keeps us grounded. Because if you start to be high and mighty, you can't do that with other PhDs. And they're like, stop it, stop it. That really helps us stay grounded.
11: Well, yeah, because they see you're living out, when they see us living out our daily life, we can't be blowing smoke.
12: Right.
11: Because they're going to recognize that.
4: And that's how we concluded our conversation with Dr. Tim Muehlhoff and his wife, Noreen, on today's episode of Focus on the Family with Jim Daly. We were reviewing a book written by Tim called Defending Your Marriage, The Reality of Spiritual Battle. And the Muehlhoffs have really provided some great content here in terms of reframing how our faith and conflict can kind of intersect in marriage and why we need God's power to extend grace and forgiveness to our spouse.
13: That is all so true. And John, it seems so difficult all at the same time, but what an excellent book. And we certainly want to recommend that you get a copy. It's one of many resources we have for husbands and wives to accomplish the goal of being deeper spiritually and being able to have a healthier marriage because of it. 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
4: 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We've got a great Christian bookstore, a really fun play area for kids, and our famous Wits and Soda Shop. We hope to see you soon. Thanks for listening to Focus on the Family with Jim Daly. I'm John Fuller, inviting you back as we once again help you and your family thrive in Christ.

0: Welcome to Preparedness Thoughts with John Stephenson. John understands the importance of being prepared. Through rain, rocks, and snow, he has seen it all and survived. He has seen major disasters like Mount St. Helens and how vehicles were stopped in the street from the volcanic ash. Earthquakes, too, including the Loma Prieta earthquake, which felt like it wouldn't stop shaking. People were without electricity and could not hardly buy groceries or gasoline. The homeless lit bonfires in the streets. The Bay Bridge and other freeways were broken. God only knows what will be next.
1: Welcome to Preparedness Thoughts by John Stephenson. We invite Jesus Christ through the Holy Spirit to guide us as we examine how our preparations can be used to preserve the life of ourselves, our family, and others. Our last discussion, we

0: But we know that mankind and on this earth has a history of wars. So back to the primitive situation, it makes me think of Ishi. Ishi, the last naturally surviving traditional American Indian in California. He had a trauma in his life when his mother and his sister had quite recently died. This was back in the early 20th century. He then collided with railroad men, and he came to know the European culture in San Francisco, where he lived, and after about 20 years, he died there. So my point is that for any lone survivalist type out there, Ishi did not want to live alone. And after his family died from natural causes, he just lost a certain vigor in his life. He didn't seem to have the same energy to, for instance, grind the acorns for his food, even though he was in the late summer when he was interacting with civilization, and he was hungry. He was hungry and he was depressed, and it wasn't hunger so much that drove him out, maybe, than having the depression of having the people he loved die. But I want you to know that what would we do if we were in that state of just primitiveness of, well, at that point of the year, a typical food for Ishi would have been acorn flour. And if you are a, quote, survivalist, well, you'll want to know how to make acorn flour. And I invite you to do so. So this is what I want to tell you about acorn flour. You can make mush with it or you can make bread with it. So it has to be when the acorns are ripe that you harvest them in the late summer. And after you harvest, you get them all gathered, you shell them, and you leave them in a basket in the stream for 3 or 4 days and let the water run through them. Another alternative to this is you can place your acorns in a jar and then you change your water daily in that jar for about a week. And this gets the bitterness out of the acorns. You definitely need to do that. They're pretty bitter. And after you have got the water to go through the acorns, then you dry them in an oven or in the sun. If it is in an oven, you have to keep the temperature under 150 degrees because you need to keep the starches stable and consistent. After that, you grind them, and then you eat them in bread or porridge. So you might also gather berries at that time because they would be ripe in the fall. So this kind of a lifestyle is not easy. So save yourself the effort and store your food now while it is plentiful. Worldwide, historically, people groups have been killed or died by starvation, and you don't want to starve. The old Russian leader Stalin said, if 100 people die, it's a tragedy. If 1 million people die, it's a statistic. So you just remember to get some food. Start your preparations now before there's an urgent need and what you want is hard to find. Remember to give thanks to God for the blessings that you do have.
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0: God worked through the pillar of fire and the cloud. And I think this represents the Holy Spirit. 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He does today. 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And they were led as the child of God should be led today by the Spirit of God.
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6: Hello, everyone. You're listening to Family Talk, a radio broadcasting ministry of the James Dobson Family Institute. I'm Dr. James Dobson, and thank you for joining us for this program.
7: Well, welcome to Family Talk, the broadcast division of the Dr. James Dobson Family Institute. I'm Roger Marsh, and on our last broadcast, we began a conversation with Fern Nichols and Sally Burke from Moms in Prayer International, a ministry that's been rallying moms to pray for their children and their children's schools for decades. Fern Nichols founded this ministry after being burdened for her own kids' spiritual well-being, and Sally, a former space shuttle engineer turned ministry president, has been leading that charge since 2015. In part one of this conversation, we heard how the movement took root. Today, Sally Burke will walk us through the four powerful steps of prayer that moms and prayer groups follow each week. You'll also hear from several moms who joined Dr. Dobson in the studio, women whose children have been transformed by faithful, persistent prayer. Let's rejoin Dr. Dobson now for this special edition of Family Talk.
6: Okay, Sally, welcome.
8: Thank you.
6: The question that begs to be asked is, what are those four steps?
8: Oh, my goodness. Well, we
6: is
8: begin
6: that
8: with
6: the right
8: praise.
6: Question?
8: Yes, that is the right question, because these four steps are powerful. We begin with praising. We take our eyes off of our situation, off of ourselves, onto the mighty God. And God enters the praises of his people. And pretty soon you watch these women with all this fear and all this worry, and all courage is fear bathed in prayer. Mm-hmm. So pretty soon they're seeing who their God is. There's nothing too hard, nothing impossible for him. And it's his word. It's who he is. And so they begin to just praise him left and right. And so they begin to be transformed. They think they're going in for their child, but God is doing a work within them. They never leave the same.
6: Mm-hmm. Okay, that's one.
8: Then there's silent confession. And I like that it's silent, because I'm not going to tell everybody my sins. It's between, you know, me and God. So I want to make sure my heart is just cleansed. And I want you to think about that as a hose. You can turn on the major source of it, but if there's a kink, the fullness can't come out. And the Holy Spirit wants to pray through us. We know not how we ought to pray. And I want to make sure everything within me is emptied out so Christ can fill me to overflowing. So we silently confess our sins. And he tells us, if you confess your sins, he is faithful and just to forgive you of all your sins and cleanse you of all unrighteousness. So we're ready to thank him. We're ready to come in. We're entering his gates with praise and thanksgiving. And Thanksgiving is an amazing time. To me, it's a Holy Spirit party. Because my sister over here, well, thank God for answered her prayer. Well, I got to pray with her last week. I'm so excited. Or this one over here shares an answer to prayer. And I'm thinking, well, if God answered that prayer, he's going to answer this prayer. And we just celebrate for one another. We fall in love with each other's kids. We're for each other's kids. It's an amazing, amazing sisterhood. Some of the women I've been praying with for over 20 years. Together. Every week we meet. Every week we pray for one another.
6: Do you sometimes pray for spouses?
8: No. No. Our focus is clear. The children in the schools.
6: Yeah.
8: It's very, very clear. And then there's the intercession. And we, how do you know God's going to answer your prayer? If you pray according to his will, and his will is the mighty word of God, and it never comes back void, it always fulfills his purpose and his plan. So every time we put our child's name in scripture, another mommy agrees, we know somehow, some way, God's going to answer that prayer. And so far greater than anything we could imagine. Our imaginations are so small and compared to God's greatness and what he wants to do in our children's lives.
6: Is that the fourth?
8: That's the fourth. But in the fourth, we get to pray not only for our children and then my sister's child, who we break off, but we get to pray for the teachers. And I've gotten to see in this one elementary school, 12 or 13 teachers receive Jesus Christ as their Lord and Savior.
6: Really?
8: In a public school campus. It was so amazing. Yeah. One of the teachers we were praying for, one of the moms came in and she was like, oh, this teacher. You know, and I said, we get to pray for her. We get to pray. May her eyes be open. May she turn from darkness to light, from the power of Satan to the power of God, so she can be forgiven of her sins and have a place among those who are sanctified by faith. So every week we would pray for her. We would love on her. She came to know the Lord Jesus Christ, and my two youngest got to be in her kindergarten class. So I got to place their hands into her hands, and she was a brand new believer, and we got to talk about prayer. We got to talk about the Lord. It's just been amazing to watch and see.
6: Oh, my goodness. Yeah. Fern, it's obvious why you made the selection that you did.
9: Hey, you got to get those shuttle women. No, it's God's choice. That's what was so sweet to me, that God would be that good to me when I would pass that baton. I said, oh, Lord, that it would be like Elijah and Elisha, that there would be a double portion of blessing on the next one, that doors would be opened like never before because of the one that you've called. And the board saw this as well, and the board made the decision, and then I shared with them that was my choice.
6: You have any idea how many children are being prayed for?
9: I don't know that, but I asked Siri. You know who Siri is?
6: I can imagine Siri trying to answer that.
9: Well, I asked Siri, and I just click her on and I said, Siri, how many students are there in the United States of America? And she said 49.7 million. That's a lot of kids that need to be prayed for. A lot of lives that need to be changed. A lot of loss that needs to be found. And I think it was 1.3 million teachers that need to be prayed for, as Sally was just sharing with us. Dr. Dobson, we are exploding all over the world, and we are struggling here in the United States. Moms, I don't know if it's moms are so busy or what our prayer is at this program with you. With Family Talk will be the next launch of the 20,000 responses we will get from the women, the moms, the grandmas of this generation to say, yes, I will gather together and pray, because there's a lot of praying that needs to go on.
6: My heart aches for what's happening to kids. Yeah. You know, when I was young, when I was a little boy, the whole neighborhood looked out for the welfare of children. If I did anything wrong, my daddy would know about it very quickly. And now it seems like there's a tug of war for the hearts and minds of kids. And a lot of it's going on in school.
8: Prayer can transform a school. Not only does it transform the mommies who are praying and their children, it transforms that classroom. It transforms the whole school. My youngest daughter, when in her high school, we began to pray that our children would be revived, that they would love Jesus so much that they would impact their campus. Well, my daughter and her few friends and their moms, happened to be moms and prayer moms, came together and they did a Bible study. They started inviting 25 of their fellow students. And they got so revived that they started praying on Friday morning. And they had a week away at this mountain. And the gospel was shared there. 91 children received Jesus. My daughter says they were falling on their faces. They were weeping. And this is a high school, crying. And so the power of prayer, we're touching heaven on behalf here. We're unleashing yeah. God's power to transform lives. And so that's why we're calling mommies to pray. That's why our heart's desire is 2 or more moms for every school so every child can be prayed for. We know it. We've seen it, how a school can be transformed. And so that's why we're calling out. That's why we appreciate you.
6: You know, God is spirit and the Holy Spirit is spirit. So it's hard to visualize what he looks like. You know, there's never been a depiction of him. But I can imagine the face of Jesus showing his joy at you guys coming forth. Mm-hmm. I can see him smiling when you pray. Do you also sometimes feel like you've put a smile on his face?
8: Oh, that is very nice. I pray we do. It brings us so much joy. So I can just imagine that he's joy-filled, you know. So it does. When we leave there, a lot of the moms come with very heavy burdens. And sometimes I think God allows them to be so heavy burdened so they'll take it to him. They leave there so filled with joy, so filled with expectations and a hope in God, not a hope in the circumstances, not a hope in themselves, not a hope in their children, but a hope in God that he will answer their prayer.
6: Hmm. Well, we have a microphone here. There's no way that we can put a microphone in front of all these ladies, but let's pass this around. Daniel, one of our producers, would you find the ladies that like to talk and whoever would like to share your experience in this regard and tell us why you're involved in it and let our listeners know what's on your heart.
10: Hi, my name's Kathy Kramer, and I know this story will please Dr. Dobson's heart because we adopted 2 boys from foster care. Mm-hmm. And so we got them at 3 and 4, and they come with a lot of baggage, you know, one with a lot of mental health abuse issues, the other one out of a drug addicted kind of situation. And I tell you, when you adopt kids that are the throwaway kids that nobody else wants, the first thing you do is you find people around you to start praying yeah. for you and for those kids because you start kind of 3 steps back of where regular parents start. But we moved from California to Colorado 9 years ago, and I had never heard of Moms in Prayer. I said, where did that ministry come from? California. Oh, like me? I've never heard of it. And I heard about it at a church, and it was an introduction to the community, like everything from where the grocery store is to this to, by the way, we also have this ministry called Moms in Prayer. So I started praying 7 years ago and started leading a group, became an area coordinator, and now I'm going to help with what's called Sweet Peas, which are our moms praying alone, because some moms put in a request to National online, and they may want to join a group, but there's not one near them. So we put a P after their name, and now we're calling them Sweet Peas. So I have a whole bunch of flower seeds at my house, and I'm going to be spreading Sweet Pea flower seeds all over this state, and we are going to mentor those moms and bring them in fellowship with other moms and just grow this ministry.
6: Bless you. Yeah, bless you. Come on, that requires a response. Okay.
11: I just wanted to say, I live out in Cayo, Colorado, and it's a very small town. So I just want to say to moms out there, you don't need a big group of moms. There's one, myself and one other mom that prays for our schools. Mm-hmm. And we see the Lord do amazing things. I have more moms in my adult group, but you only need one other mom. So don't think that you need to get your whole neighborhood. Just find that one other person.
7: Well, we've reached the midpoint of today's edition of Dr. James Dobson's Family Talk. I'm Roger Marsh. We'll take a quick time out when we return the conclusion of today's program.
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12: Join her on her mid-morning visit to the pediatrician's office. After sitting for 45 minutes with a cranky, feverish toddler on her lap, mom and baby are finally ushered into the examining room. The doctor checks out the sick child and then tells the woman with a straight face, "Be sure you keep him quiet for 4 or 5 days. Don't let him scratch the rash, and you'll want to watch his stool." "Yeah, sure, Doc. Any other suggestions?" The amazing thing is that most mothers would get this job done, and they do it with love and tenderness. They would quite literally lay down their lives to protect the kids entrusted to their care. And that's why they're deserving of our admiration on this Mother's Day.
7: For more information, visit drdobsonminute.org. And now here is the conclusion of today's edition of Dr. James Dobson's Family Talk.
13: Fern, this must absolutely thrill your heart to hear these stories. You've heard them for all these years.
9: But
13: now,
9: each one is so touched by God and so beautiful and so thank you, Jesus. And I want every Christian mom to be a part of this ministry.
13: And if they're not a Christian mom, there's an answer to that, too.
9: There's an answer to that. We pray that they become one. Mm. Yeah.
13: Okay.
14: My name is Carol Birch, and I think it's the best thing that I've ever done for my kids is pray for them, and they're grown. So I've been in the ministry since 1996, and when moms come to me and say, "I don't have time to pray for my kids," I say, "You don't have time not to pray for your kids," because in this generation coming up, it's tough. And so I've loved the ministry.
15: My name is Mary Inger, and I just want to share that there was a mom in my Moms in Prayer group whose son died. And when she came back to our group, she says it's the character of God that it helped her walk through her grief. And praying a different character trait of God every week is what gave her strength. And the first time that she came back to our group, the character of God that was on our sheet was that he is our protector. And this young man was killed in a bicycle accident, and she prayed in her heart, and she said, "Lord, you didn't protect my son. How can I be in this prayer group? You didn't protect my son." And the Holy Spirit came to her in that moment and said, "You do not know what I protected him from." And so the presence of the power of the Holy Spirit speaking to that mom is what brought her through her grief, and the comfort of the Holy Spirit, and every week being reminded, who is God, even in the midst of very difficult situations.
13: Oh, I'm so glad you shared that with us. Who else?
16: My son died at Columbine High School in 1999, and I was a part of Moms in Touch at that time, and it got me through. It got me through the pain and the suffering, and God just brought so much good out of John's death. And as for Nichols, no, I just hung on to all those characteristics of God that we prayed for week after week after week. And I clung on to those characteristics of God. And I'm thankful to Fern for she stood by me with it. I had Moms in Touch people praying all across the United States. Mm-hmm. And just God gave us the strength, and God did amazing things. His best friend accepted Christ. The girl under the table that he was with at Columbine became a Christian. And I really have lots of stories that I could share about that, but God is good.
13: It ought to be obvious to everyone why I believe in this ministry and have for all these years. Thank you for sharing that.
17: I have told many moms that Moms in Prayer was always the favorite hour of my week. And as I look back, it's been a golden thread in the tapestry of my life. And I thought I was done with Moms in Prayer after our children graduated from high school and moved on to college. I didn't realize that now there are college groups and military groups and prodigal groups, grandmother groups, and the ministry has grown and changed. And so years later, our children are now in their 20s. God called me back as an area coordinator, and I wasn't even expecting that. And the words Moms in Prayer came back into my mind, and I was a little stunned. I said, I thought I was done with that ministry. That's for when my children were in school, and I've learned otherwise. There's never a time to stop, and there's so many prayers. And now I, too, have grandbabies, and we got to get a grandma's group going. But I'm just so grateful.
13: You do have grandmother's groups.
17: Grandmother groups, yes.
13: You have prodigal groups.
17: Yes.
13: Military.
9: Special needs.
17: There's a wonderful list on the website. You can find out so much information, and there's a list of all the types of groups. It looked to me like there are about 15 different types of groups. And so moms of all sorts, be encouraged.
8: Yes. Please do contact us. Go to our website. You'll either hear from a state coordinator, an area coordinator, or us from headquarters. Somebody will make a personal contact with you. Mm-hmm. We will help you get started, and we'll help you continue on.
13: It sounds like you care.
8: Oh, my goodness. Each mom is so precious to us. We love them dearly. As you can see around this room, we're an incredible sisterhood. We're bond together by Christ and bond together by prayer.
13: Do you know, and of course you do more than anybody else, how many women out there are lonely?
8: Oh,
13: how many women feel overwhelmed
8: yes.
13: by the children they're trying to raise?
8: Yes.
13: And there are just so many obstacles before them. And praying alone is a wonderful thing, but praying with others is a different
8: And that face-to-face, that touching that other mommy, that when you can just barely make it to that group, all you have is tears, that other mommy prays over your child. Mm. It's a gift from God, and you don't ever want to miss that gift. So in this day and age where people text or, you know, they do a quick phone message, it's so much different. You get to sit, and the hour does go by fast, but it's impactful, and it's life-changing, it's eternal. Yet everything that's prayed there stays there. You can trust that the mommy is not going to go anywhere else.
9: Dr. Dobson, I was going to give you this, this new little book, Mom's Little Book of Powerful Prayers. It's a gift book. So if there's a mom whose son is being bullied, we have a prayer for that and a scripture to go with it. If there's a mom whose child is having special needs issues, we have a prayer for that. There are over 170 prayers, kind of starter prayers for them, but using the Word of God. And then at the end, this was my heart because it's just so important that we bless our children. So I put 31 blessings using the Word of God at the end of the book so that, like, if they leave for school, you can just place your little hand on their head and take that first blessing, you know, or whatever blessing you want to take, and then you can just repeat them or find your own blessings. But every day to bless your child at dinner, before school, or at bedtime, and that is also in this little book. It's now being translated has been translated into French and Portuguese.
8: So, we have updated our Igniting a Passion to Pray that will be taught in the different churches. It's going to be taught in your home, and it's incredible. It teaches them and walks them through 6 weeks of our four steps of prayer.
13: Give us all the information needed to make this work.
9: Come to our website.
13: Your website
8: yes,
13: or mine?
8: Yes, our Moms in Prayer. Oh, they come to momsinprayer.org. They can come there. We will help them. We'll do whatever it takes to get them going in a group.
9: Yeah.
13: Well, we'll put it on our website, and that will direct them to yours.
9: Thank you.
13: Okay.
9: Yes.
13: Oh, I'm so excited about what you're doing, Fern. It's great to get this update.
9: Oh, and, thank you so much.
13: I have followed your work for a long, long time, and every time you come, it's uplifting to me. You know, it is exciting to me to see the good things that are happening out there. There's just so much bad.
9: I know.
13: You know, you can really just get discouraged when you see the direction that the country is going. But you guys are making a difference. And does it excite you to think that there will be a lot of people in heaven because of what you've done?
9: Boy, I that does really excite me because, you know, it's like our schools, you know, Jerusalem. When Jesus saw Jerusalem, he said, oh, he had such compassion for the people. And he said they're like sheep without a shepherd. They're harassed and helpless. And that's the way we see the kids in our school. And why would we not want to pray for them to come to know the God that loves them, that Jesus that died for them and gave them eternal life, to give them destiny and hope and eternal life? What a privilege for us to pray, not only for our children and our grandchildren and others. Yeah. My own grandchildren, eight out of 10 have asked Jesus into their heart. Right? Now, the other two will, but they're only 1 year old. So, but we're praying now for them.
8: And do you know her daughter had us over, and her kids and my kids joined. Her children, the grandchildren, prayed over us, prayed blessings over us as we went through the transition. I mean, that is a legacy. Mm.
13: Sally, you have got a hold of something here, and it's sure going to be interesting to see how the years unfold. And this is a very big job. How can we pray for you?
8: Wisdom, always leaning on Christ, always for his glory, always for his purpose, that I'm a blessing to the women that I serve. Most important, I'm obedient to Christ and what he calls me to do, and just take one day at a time.
13: Well, blessings to every one of you. Thanks for coming to be with us today. I know that this has been a blessing to many, many of our listeners, and I hope that you get another 100,000 people involved as a result of this information. And will you come back to see us?
9: Would we come back to... We're just going to have a bigger studio because you're all my friend.
13: Well, it's amazing we've gotten this number in. I thank you, and the Lord, I know, is going to continue to bless you. And
9: bless you.
13: Stay in touch with us, Sally.
8: I will. It's been an honor.
13: Thank you, everybody.
9: Thank you, Dr. Dobson.
7: In Matthew 18, Jesus said, "Where two or three are gathered in my name, there I am with them." 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Well, I'm Roger Marsh, and from all of us here at Family Talk and the Dr. James Dobson Family Institute, thanks so much for listening today. I'd like to wish my mom, my wife Lisa, my daughter Emily, my daughter Kaylee, and my daughter Taylor a happy Mother's Day. Hope it's a wonderful Mother's Day for you and your family as well. 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
20: Back in the 70s, the amazing Kreskin astounded people with an uncanny ability to read people's minds. Well, you'd think that a lot of us were applying to replace him, because often we actually fool ourselves into thinking we can read someone else's mind or actually know their motives. Why do we do that? Well, we really hate to say, I don't know, as in, I don't know what they're thinking. So when we don't know what they're thinking, we simply come up with something and state it as if it's fact, not the fiction that it really is. However, when you try to guess at someone's thoughts or motives, psychologists tell us we're actually revealing clues to our own dark agendas. Did you ever notice that when someone tries to read someone's mind or state their motives, it's almost always something really sinister? The Bible says that a man himself is the only one that knows his own thoughts and motives. So when it comes to reading someone else's mind, leave that to those magic shows in Las Vegas. Instead of reading motives, the mature, healthy approach is to say, I don't know. 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

Greetings, and welcome to our sermon for this Sunday. This is Pastor Brennan DeForest from Redeemer Evangelical Lutheran Church in Chico, California. We are a local, confessional Lutheran congregation, a member of the Lutheran Church Missouri Synod. We are a congregation where God is the giver through word and sacraments, and we as sinners receive His grace, His forgiveness, and eternal life in Jesus Christ, and His gospel. If you are looking for a church home, we are located here in Chico at 750 Moss Avenue at the corner of Hawthorne Avenue. We have a congregation made up of local families in this community, about 150 members. 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We have law and gospel preaching, liturgical worship, and above all, we preach Jesus Christ and Him crucified. Again, this is Pastor Brennan DeForest from Redeemer Evangelical Lutheran Church in Chico, California.

The sixth Sunday of Easter in the year of our Lord, 2026. A reading from John chapter 14. Jesus said, "If you love me, you will keep my commandments. And I will ask the Father, and he will give you another helper to be with you forever, even the Spirit of truth, whom the world cannot receive because it neither sees him nor knows him. You know him, for he dwells with you and will be in you. I will not leave you as orphans. I will come to you. Yet a little while, and the world will see me no more, but you will see me. Because I live, you also will live. In that day, you will know that I am in my Father, and you in me, and I in you. Whoever has my commandments and keeps them, he it is who loves me. And he who loves me will be loved by my Father, and I will love him and manifest myself to him." This is the word of the Lord. Thanks be to God. Once again, the reading was from John chapter 14, verses 15 through 21. In the name of the Father, and of the Son, and of the Holy Spirit. Amen. Alleluia, Christ is risen. He is risen indeed. Alleluia. In the third article of the Apostles' Creed, we confess that we believe in the communion of saints. Some people, when they hear or say that phrase, think it refers to holy communion, that we're making a confession that we believe in the Lord's Supper. Other people think that phrase refers to fellowship between Christians, that we gather together and have this communion. Have this fellowship with other saints in the divine service, and then also potentially in the fellowship hour after service. If either of those are what you think of when you confess the Apostles' Creed, that's okay. The phrase is often glossed over during confirmation classes as just another part of the third article. But if you take a look at the Apostles' Creed in any of the divine service settings in the hymnal or on the inside back cover of the hymnal, you'll find the phrase, the communion of saints, indented twice in the line just below the Holy Christian Church. That's telling us that the communion of saints is an explanation of the Holy Christian Church. The two phrases are synonymous. The Christian church is a communion or congregation of saints, a holy congregation. Why am I making much about the phrase, the communion of saints? Over the last few weeks, we have had some great imagery in our gospel readings to assure us that we're a member of the holy Christian church. That we are in the communion of saints. By reading God's word, faith has been kindled and is burning in you to know that Jesus is the way, the truth, and the life. And by faith in him, you are a saint walking that way through the Son up to God the Father. Just a couple weeks ago, Jesus, our good shepherd, has called you out of the sinful wilderness of this fallen world into his sheepfold, where you are now in the communion of saints, a sheep who listens to the voice of your shepherd, follows where he leads, and receives from him abundant life. You're not an orphan, lost and without any hope in this world, but you're a saint. A member of the congregation of saints, which means that Jesus will come to you, just as he promised in today's gospel. How Jesus comes to you just might not be how you'd expect. It might not be how you'd like him to come to you. He won't come by meeting you on the hiking trail, or golf course, or in the yoga studio, or, heaven forbid, by reading your horoscope.
Jesus will ask the Father, and the Father will give you another helper to be with you forever, even the Spirit of Truth. The Holy Spirit, whom the Father will send through his Son to dwell with you and be in you. That's how Jesus comes to you as a member of the communion of saints. That's how you're kept from being lonely and lost like an orphan. That's how you aren't tempted to go back out into the sinful, ugly world. That's how you remain part of the communion of saints. Through the work of Jesus' helper, the Holy Spirit. What is that work? The Holy Spirit is a pointer. He's always active to direct your attention away from yourself and your idols and your sins and your situation, and instead point you and direct your attention to Jesus. As the Spirit of Truth, the Holy Spirit brings you to Christ and creates and strengthens your faith in him by teaching you and preaching to you the truth of God's word. Jesus spoke some seemingly impossible statements in today's gospel. If you love me, you will keep my commandments. Whoever has my commandments and keeps them, he it is who loves me. And he who loves me will be loved by my Father, and I will love him and manifest myself to him. And Jesus' commandments are more than just, say, the Ten Commandments. Jesus' commandments are all his instructions, all things as much as he taught throughout his ministry, his entire catechesis. How can we know? How can we possibly keep Jesus' commandments and teachings? Well, we can't. Every day you sin and fall short and fail to love God and your neighbor, and you don't keep Jesus' commandments. But the Holy Spirit teaches you all that Jesus taught. The Holy Spirit causes you to repent of the commandments you've broken and the things you've left undone. And then the Holy Spirit points you to Christ crucified for your forgiveness. The Holy Spirit guides you to love God and your neighbors, to love Jesus' teachings, and to keep those teachings. And thus, by all this work, the Holy Spirit ensures that Jesus comes to you. And the Holy Spirit causes you to know that you are loved by the Father and the Son, and you are a beloved member of the communion of saints. And all this work of the Holy Spirit, it doesn't just happen spiritually, nebulously, but also quite concretely, through very real and tangible means. When your eyes read the words of the Bible, when your ears hear the reading of God's word, when you listen to the preaching and teaching of your pastor, there the Holy Spirit's at work to cause you to love and keep Jesus' commandments, to create and strengthen your faith, to point you to Jesus Christ crucified and risen, and to keep you as a member of the communion of saints. When the hand of your pastor pours the waters of baptism onto your head, when the hand of the pastor serves you Christ's own body and blood, there the Holy Spirit's at work to give you forgiveness.
to strengthen you to love God and your neighbors, and again to keep you as a member of the communion of saints, even to life everlasting. I know I've been hitting the office of the Holy Ministry hard the past few weeks. It's certainly not to toot my own horn and get you to think that I'm so great because I'm your pastor. Quite the opposite. It's because Jesus loves you, his saints, so much that he hasn't left you as orphans, but he's given you a man who, no matter that man's gifts, who in spite of that man's flaws and shortcomings, teaches and preaches to you God's word, points you to Jesus, assures you that you're a member of the communion of saints. That's why pastors wear vestments. That's why pastors follow the liturgy, don't make up their own things. That's why pastors visit you and call you and take an interest in your life and want you at church, so that in all they do, the Holy Spirit concretely works through your pastor to point you to Jesus and keep you as a member of the Holy Congregation of Saints. Now, maybe not when you hear Communion of Saints, but when you hear Holy Congregation, or when you think about the work of the Holy Spirit, you might think about holiness, growing in holiness, a really big word, sanctification. You might think about your own sanctification, your growth in sanctification, or your struggles with sanctification. But is sanctification your work? Luther summarized the entire third article of the Creed, the entire work of the Holy Spirit, really with one word: sanctification. Sanctification isn't entirely about your growth in good works. For what have we learned today? Sanctification is the Holy Spirit working in and among you to deliver Christ's forgiveness, life, and salvation to you through the means of grace. As the Spirit of truth, when the Holy Spirit teaches and preaches to you God's word, he's also working sanctification in you. He's causing you to grow in the faith. He's causing you to receive Christ's gifts by faith. And he's producing in you the fruits of faith. Sanctification, therefore, is more than just the outward good works you do, but it includes the Holy Spirit's work within you. Sometimes your sanctification will grow by miles, sometimes just by inches. But as a member of the communion of saints, you don't need to worry about your sanctification, because you have it and you're growing in it. So there's a lot when we confess that we believe in the communion of saints. That's something different than saying we believe in the Lord's Supper. That's something more than a confession about this little group that meets in this place every week for a couple hours. To say that you believe in the communion of saints is to confess to the world the work of the Holy Spirit. That you yourself have been called, gathered, and enlightened by him,
You're still being sanctified by him through the preaching and teaching of God's word, through the Holy Spirit coming to you and pointing you to Jesus. To say that you believe in the communion of saints is to know by faith that you do love Jesus and have kept his commandments, with the result that he's come to you, that you are loved by him and his Father, and that because he lives, you also will live. So, my beloved fellow saints, let us continue to confess with boldness and joy that we believe in the communion of saints. And let us trust that by the work of the Holy Spirit, we are members of that holy congregation, that communion of saints. Now to Christ, the crucified and risen one, be all the glory forever and ever. Amen. Having heard God's word, we confess our faith using the Apostles' Creed. I believe in God, the Father Almighty, maker of heaven and earth, and in Jesus Christ, his only Son, our Lord, who was conceived by the Holy Spirit, born of the Virgin Mary, suffered under Pontius Pilate, was crucified, died, and was buried. He descended into hell. The third day he rose again from the dead. He ascended into heaven and sits at the right hand of God the Father Almighty. From thence he will come to judge the living and the dead. I believe in the Holy Spirit, the holy Christian Church, the communion of saints, the forgiveness of sins, the resurrection of the body, and the life everlasting. Amen. Let us pray. O God, the giver of all that is good, by your holy inspiration, grant that we may think those things that are right, and by your merciful guiding, accomplish them. Through Jesus Christ, your Son, our Lord, who lives and reigns with you and the Holy Spirit, one God, now and forever. Amen. Taught by our Lord and trusting his promises, we are bold to pray. Our Father, who art in heaven, hallowed be thy name. Thy kingdom come, thy will be done, on earth as it is in heaven. Give us this day our daily bread, and forgive us our trespasses, as we forgive those who trespass against us. And lead us not into temptation, but deliver us from evil. For thine is the kingdom, and the power, and the glory, forever and ever. Amen. Now the Lord bless you and keep you. The Lord make his face shine upon you and be gracious to you. The Lord look upon you with favor and give you peace. Amen. God's richest blessings to you this weekend and this week ahead. Thank you for joining us this afternoon. I am Pastor Brennan DeForest from Redeemer Evangelical Lutheran Church here in Chico. And we are glad you listened to this sermon on KKXS. If you enjoyed today's message, please let us know by calling the church, 530-342-6085. Again, that's 530-342-6085. Also, you can find us online at www.redeemerchico.org. Thank you again for listening today, and I hope that you will join us each Saturday and Sunday at 1 p.m. for more sermons from Redeemer Evangelical Lutheran Church. The Lord bless you and keep you in Christ, our Savior and Redeemer.

0: California is facing difficult times. That's why we need leaders who will fight for us. I'm Assemblyman James Gallagher. We have to preserve the North State's way of life. That's why I support Republican Dom Belza for State Assembly. Dom is the only candidate I trust to be our next Assemblyman.
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9: You're communicating to your children many messages. Are you communicating, "I accept you just the way you are. You belong to me. You're competent. I've got confidence in you. I love you. You're secure in our relationship. And you're worth more than you'll ever be able to understand." And parents, we can't leave it to pastors and teachers. That's our responsibility.
10: What we say and what we don't say can have far-reaching effects on our children. Today on In Touch, the teaching ministry of Dr. Charles Stanley will get some help recognizing and correcting potentially damaging attitudes we send to our kids. Here's part two of Messages Parents Send. 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
9: All of us are communicators, and we're communicating messages sometimes very overtly. We say, "I love you," or we may say, "I don't like you." Or sometimes it can be a very subtle kind of communication. And you know that you can look with someone else and look in their eyes and never blink and send a message, "I love you." Or you can send a simple facial expression of approval or disapproval. Or with your gestures, you can talk about, without even saying a word, something about how intense you're feeling. And the way you carry yourself, either humped over or standing straight, there are all different kinds of ways we communicate, sometimes in pure silence. We were all communicators. And there's one group of communicators that I want to talk about primarily, though all of us are, and all of us are sending messages, and sometimes they're good, sometimes they're not so good. And the problem is that oftentimes we don't realize what we communicate. Because you see, it's not what we think, it's what we communicate to people that impacts their lives. And I want us to think about these messages that we send as parents. So what I would like to do to make this very practical is this. I want to illustrate some of those circumstances that all of us as parents deal with in our life. And what I want to do is give you the illustration, then I want to show you how we respond sometimes, then what does the child hear, and then how should we do it. So let's begin with something very simple, and that is, for example, father comes home and he says, "Guess what? When the lady gave me the change today, she gave me $7.52 more than was coming to me. So I'm $7.52 to the good. And besides that, when she checks out this evening, she's going to have to shell out the money because she gave me too much. Ho, ho, ho." The father brags about how much money he earned by stealing. The communication to the child is this: "My father's dishonest. My father doesn't care that that woman's going to have to shell out $7.52 out of her salary to pay

0: For what he did. Now, what should he have said? He should have come home and said, guess what happened today? I paid for this and they gave me $7.52 too much. And then I thought about, this doesn't belong to me. It would be stealing me to take from somebody what doesn't belong to me. And besides that, $7.52 is not worth sleeping with a guilty conscience today and tomorrow and next week, and every time I go in that store, and every time I see that person, it's going to be on my mind. Son, sweetheart, don't ever steal, don't lie, don't cheat, because you know what? It'll mess up your conscience, and you want to be able to sleep good every night. You think those kids won't remember that? Yes, they will. They will remember, and you either communicate what is good or you communicate what is destructive. Now, for example, here's a father who's always making comments about women. And he makes comments about how they dress. If they dress seductively, he may make some comment about that. Or he may make a comment about their appearance. They're too thin or too fat or they're too this or too that. And so the daughter's sitting there while the father's just voicing his careless and indifferent opinion about women. What's his daughter thinking? Maybe she's about 12 or 13, or maybe she's 10 or 11. What she's hearing is this: my father doesn't like certain kind of women. Or my father is attracted to certain kind of women. And one thing for certain, if my father's going to keep liking me, I better not gain 1 pound. Or if I'm going to have my father's attention, I need to dress a little bit more than get some attention. What's the consequence? The consequence is this: whether she has her father's attention or not, she's going to get a man's attention, and she's going to begin unconsciously to begin to dress a little bit more seductively to get some guy's attention. Because you know what? If this is what our father likes, must be what men like. And if that's what men like, that's what I'm going to do. And besides that, I know what my father likes, and I certainly want to be pleasing to my father. And so therefore, this is what I'm going to do. Now, she may not sit down and reason that out, but in her subconscious mind, she's going to begin to respond to what she thinks pleases her father and what she heard her father say. Now, what should that father say? Well, first of all, the father should be careful what he says about women, period. And if he's looking the wrong way, should keep him to himself and talk to God about it. And certainly not comment about how a person looks or how they don't look in such a way to be critical, because the truth is every woman and every man is different. God created us all different. So you don't make comments that are very, shall we say, critical or demeaning in some way that causes a son or daughter to think less than a person simply because of the way they're shaped or the way they look. That has nothing to do with character. We're all different. They're godly people in all shapes and sizes. But what you communicate, that child is going to accept as law in their life, because the last thing they want is their parents' disfavor. Then, of course, for example, here is the son or the daughter, and let's say the dad's working on the lawnmower. Now, nobody likes to work on lawnmowers. I understand that. And so the son comes home and says, Dad, I want to help you fix that. Now, look, just leave this alone. You don't know anything in the world about lawnmowers. Just get lost, son. Or the daughter walks in the kitchen and mom's cooking and she's got a whole bunch of pots and pans out and she's just, and the daughter says, Mom, I want to help you. I want you to teach me how to cook. I don't have time to teach you how to cook. You'll learn to cook later in life, but just go do something else. I'm busy now. Mom, what message did you send? I don't want you with me. I'm not interested in teaching you. You're too ignorant to learn. You're too stupid to learn. You say, well, I wouldn't say, wait a minute. It's not what you meant, it's what you communicated. So how do you correct that? You say, son, hold this wrench. Oh, sweetheart, come over here and let me show you how to do this. Stir this way. You know what? They may make the biggest mess in the world. But you know what you've done? You have said to your child, you belong. You're competent. I love you. You're worth teaching. You're going to make a great wife one of these days. Son, you're going to make a great mechanic. Well, he may not know doodly about being a mechanic, but you know what you've done? You have included him. You've helped him to be a part of your life. It's what we communicate. Then, for example, here's the father who's issuing commands, always issuing commands, and he says, here's what I want you to do. Now, I want you to do it right now. And so all of us have said, well, why? It doesn't make any difference why. I said do it, therefore do it. Now, the father's communicated an edict. But what the child heard was, I don't deserve to know why. I must not be worth much that I can't even, I'm not even counted worthy of at least an explanation. And so what gets communicated is frustration and anxiety. It creates eventually rebellion in the heart of that child. Want to do what's right, want to do their best, want to do all that they can. Then what about, for example, that parent who doesn't discipline the child, and the child comes home at school, they can watch all the TV they want. They can get in all the candy they want. They can eat when they want it, what they want. Give them a credit card, give them money. The message is, I don't care what you do, just stay out of my way. Just don't bother me. And so the child reads, I don't count. I'm probably better off outside of this family. They don't love me, because you see, a child wants to be disciplined. And so the child gets communicated this message. They don't care about my future. They don't care about what I learn or don't learn. They don't care about what happens to me. I know I'm doing the wrong thing. I know I shouldn't be doing that. They don't even care enough to correct me. My father doesn't even care enough to discipline me, knowing that I'm doing the wrong thing. He just wants me out of his way. Just stay out of his way. Don't take up his time. It sends a horrible message. We wonder why we have a generation of children who are angry, who are bitter and resentful and hostile, and who are out there doing everything they possibly can to find somebody who cares. Some peer, join anything, immorality, you name it, doesn't make... Want to feel belonging, want to feel loved, want to feel accepted, want to feel that somebody cares about them. You know why? Because at home, the communication was, don't get in my way. You're not important. You do whatever you want to do. You do whatever you choose to do, but just don't bother me. Just stay out of my way. A horrible message. And then we wonder why they get in trouble. We wonder why they have the friends they have. We wonder why they go through the heartache and the pain, and we wonder why they get into the kind of trouble that brings such embarrassment upon the parents. Why? Because you didn't care enough to say to them, I love you enough to discipline you. I love you enough that I want you to be what you ought to be, and I love you enough to take the time to help you to understand what life's all about. Then I think about what happens. Father doesn't listen. And the child wants to talk. The father's doing something else. And so the son or the daughter says, you're not listening. Well, I don't have time to listen right now. What is he doing? Not really doing anything, just not listening. Or even if you're sitting at the table and you're all looking at each other, do you know what? A child knows just like that whether you're listening or not. You can look him square in the eye and they can tell you. A child knows whether you're listening or not. And so what you're saying by the fact that you're not listening is this: what you have to say is not important. My mind is on something else. What does that say? It says something about their self-worth, their self-esteem. It says something about they don't even feel like they belong. If you can't listen, what's this all about? Now, parent, don't you listen very carefully. If you don't look your children square in the eye and give them your mind and your heart and your emotion, when they're young, when they want to talk, you mark it down, I told you this. One of these days, your daughter's going to walk in, and you know she's in trouble. You have a sneaking suspicion she's pregnant, and she won't talk. Well, you need to talk to me. And you know what she's going to say? Why should I talk to you? For the first 17 years of my life, you didn't listen. Why do I think you care to listen now? When I was a kid, you didn't listen. Now I'm in trouble and you want me to talk and you want to listen. Too late. Devastating communication when they feel that we're not listening, because there'll be a time when we want to listen and there'll become a time when they don't care whether they talk or not. It's too late. You send them a message you didn't care. You send them a message that what they had to say wasn't important. You send a message that you were totally indifferent to what they were concerned about, and their concerns were not your concerns. Go work it out yourself. And so what happens? That's what they do. They go tell their friends, and their friends tell their friends. And they have confusion, frustration, anger, and resentment, and hostility, and bitterness toward their parents. Why? You were just too busy to listen. Remember, it's what we communicate to them, not what we think, but what we communicate. How do they interpret you're not listening and not caring? Then I think about how many times I've heard this. Now, I know that my father loved me, but, and what I said to them, don't even tell, I know what's going to follow. I know they loved me. Listen, that's an adult, 30, 40, 50 years of age, 60 years of age, still doing what? Rationalizing the lack of the feeling of love and tenderness that his father or her father never expressed. And yet they're still rationalizing and still explaining it away and still trying to cope with it 40 years later. Because every child needs to be hugged in the right way. Every daughter needs to be hugged by her father. She needs to feel the warmth and the security of a godly father, of a godly man who touches her as a parent in a godly fashion. She needs to feel that. You know why? Because that'll give her an idea to be able to distinguish between what is real in a man and what is not real in a man when she starts choosing one. Now, once in a while, you may have a son who grows up, thinks he's about 15, he's too big to be hugged. You know what? You just grab him and remind him, when he gets too big to be hugged, he is in real trouble. Because you know what? If you're too big and too smart to get hugged, you have a major problem. And that problem is going to transfer itself to other people in your life. And I think about how often what we do, and we don't even think about the time, the long-lasting effect of that. When my children would come in, no matter what I was doing, and I always stopped what I was doing, especially if I was studying, and they'd come in at nighttime when they were teenagers, and it'd be 11 o'clock or something like that, and sometime a little later, maybe I'd be studying, and when they walked into my study, I knew the thing to stop everything you're doing. My mother taught me a great lesson. She taught me the right question to ask my children when they came in, because here's what she would say to me. If I came in late, she'd come into my bedroom, sit on the edge of the bed, and she'd say, "Well, tell me what you want me to know." That's what she would say. You know what? That kept me very honest and very pure, because I knew that I was going to have to answer to my mother. And she wouldn't say, "Did you do this, that, or other?" She said, "Tell me what you want me to know." And I knew that I wanted to tell her whatever she wanted to know. There's something about that that's so important. And I simply want to say to you as a parent, I don't know what you think is important in life, but nothing is so important to be willing to listen. If you will listen when they're very young, they'll talk to you when they've given you grandchildren. If you'll hug them early in life, they'll be hugging you when you get a little older in life. Because you see, it's what we communicate that makes the difference. You communicating to your children many messages, and I want to ask you again, are you communicating, "I accept you just the way you are. You belong to me. You're competent. I've got confidence in you. I love you. You're secure in our relationship. And you're worth more than you'll ever be able to understand." Any child who grows up with that is going to grow up godly, and their life is going to make a difference. And parents, we can't leave it to pastors and teachers, aunts and uncles and grandparents. That's our responsibility. And if you will assume that responsibility wisely, in those latter years of your life, you'll be blessed beyond all comprehension. Then I would ask you one last question. Are you in a position in your life as a parent to tell your child how to be saved? Have you conveyed this communication to your children? Jesus Christ is the most important person in life. Jesus Christ is the only Savior. Jesus Christ is the one through whom our sins are forgiven. When he went to the cross, he laid down his life and paid for your sin and mine. And if you're willing to confess your sins like Dad has, and ask him to forgive you of your sins, he'll save you like he saved your dad or your mom. And the most important decision you'll ever make in life, son, sweetheart, is giving your life to Jesus Christ, putting your life in his hands, and trusting him to guide you all of your life. And I would simply ask you as a parent, are you in a position spiritually that you can lead your own son and daughter to know Jesus Christ as their personal Savior? If not, that's the next most important decision you'll ever make in this life. And I trust you'll do it. And Father, how grateful we are when we think about how you love us. You've certainly made us by adopting us into your kingdom to feel that we belong and accepting us through the blood of Jesus Christ. You've made us competent through the indwelling presence of the Holy Spirit, and you have loved us sacrificially. And we feel very secure in our relationship with you, and we know that we are worthy. When we look at the cross and see the price you paid, we are highly valued in your mind. And I pray the Holy Spirit will take this message, sink it deep in the heart of every single person who hears it, not only in relationship to their children, but to each other, and that we as adults communicate the right messages to those with whom we converse, with whom we relate. And we'll thank you for it in Jesus' name. Amen.
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0: If you want to be the kind of person that has a heart after God, a person whose heart is for the heart of God, who wants to walk in such a way that you fulfill the will of God for your life and that you're pleasing to God, it begins with a desire and a hunger and thirst for the Word of God. This is the fuel. This is the fuel that feeds the hunger, listen, in our heart to be the kind of person God wants us to be, because we see the kind of persons that God was pleased with in the scriptures. And the person with the heart after God is a person whose priority is their personal relationship with Him. And when I look around and see how people think and how they live their lives and oftentimes claim to be Christians, I know in my heart that they've missed it, because there's nothing about a personal, intimate relationship with God. And that can happen to anybody's life. We can, in this day and time, with so much turmoil and things going on and things to be concerned about, it's easy to drift. We can't afford to let ourselves drift from the teachings of the Word of God.
1: 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And if you gain new insight from today's program that helps you grow in your faith, please tell us about it. Coming soon on In Touch, do you sometimes feel like God is far away? You'll hear how to respond when it seems God hides His face when you join us again for In Touch, the teaching ministry of Dr. Charles Stanley. 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It's time now for your NorCal Christian Connection. Here's your host, Cole Nevin.
4: Hello, thanks for joining us. Today I'm happy to have an update from Brad Dacus, the founder of Pacific Justice Institute. We'll find out what's happened in recent weeks and what to expect going forward. And with that, Brad, welcome to the show.
5: Oh, thank you.
4: Well, it's great to have you back on. And before we talk about what may be ahead for society, for California living here, for people that aren't familiar with some of the things that you do, could you give a quick update of what has happened maybe over the last few weeks and some of the successes from Pacific Justice Institute?
5: Certainly. May was interesting because red states with Republican governors began to get things back to normal. Churches could worship again, people could meet. But blue states with Democrat governors maintained a tight grasp, a clamping down against churches from being able to meet, very, very hostile, allowing some businesses to open, but still being extremely focused in terms of hostility towards churches. So we at Pacific Justice Institute went ahead and, with the proper timing, and that was so important, filed some litigation. We filed a lawsuit in Oregon to challenge the governor's abuse of powers pursuant to state law and the state constitution. It's been a very ongoing litigation. We won the first round. The judge granted the injunction declaring the governor's actions null and void. But then it was emergency stay was granted by the state Supreme Court, and now we're litigating that now before the state Supreme Court. In terms of California, we filed two lawsuits that were not impacted by the Supreme Court's decision. It was a 5-4 decision, which on its face seemed, you know, hostile towards churches being able to reopen and the governor's rights to keep them closed. But in reality, it doesn't affect our suits at all, because we based our lawsuits on unequal treatment with comparable other gatherings, whether it's a graduation ceremony or schools reopening, and that gives us actually a very strong case to move forward. So we're moving ahead very aggressively, and we're very hopeful that we will see in the end justice and hopefully case law that will prevent this kind of abuse of authority, grotesque abuse of authority against churches from happening in the future.
4: Very interesting. So are there things that we as the people, the church, could do to help prevent this kind of activity?
5: If people ever wonder if there's a time for churches to get involved and to get their people out registered and to vote, it's now. Now we see the results, clear results on religious freedom very directly based upon what judges are appointed to the Supreme Court and to the federal district and circuit courts.
4: Excellent. And folks, you can get more information from the Pacific Justice Institute, including the free checklist that they have available at pji.org. Brad, what do you think are the chances of us getting somewhat back to normal here in the near future?
5: Yes. You know, the Governor Gavin Newsom of California, his time frame was outrageous. He was trying to say that churches won't open until September or maybe even later. Well, that's not the case. We've seen tremendous pressure with regard to the governor facilitating churches being able to open, particularly in phase twos. Most of California is now phase two. There's still unreasonable limitations on those reopenings, compared to secular interests and secular businesses. I think we're going to see that continue to ease up. I think by the end of July, we will be pretty much back to normal, if not before then, not only in terms of businesses and other entities, but also in terms of churches and church gatherings.
4: Awesome. Well, Brad, thank you very much for all the free resources and just everything you guys do at the Pacific Justice Institute.
5: Sure. If people want more information about their resources, I encourage them to go to our website, pji.org. Knowledge is empowerment, and now's the time to know what our religious freedoms are and how we can get back to doing the work of God in the coming days ahead. Appreciate it. Thanks, Cole.
4: All righty. Well, folks, thanks for listening. And remember to find other Christian businesses and ministries in Northern California. Check out NorCalChristian.com. Have a great day. See you next time.
6: Jesus clearly is the King. 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
7: Not gone and not forgotten. At Jesus' ascension, he appears to go away, but Jesus has not forgotten us. Dr. Jason Brogy explains today on the Lutheran Hour. I'm Mark Eicher. Today's message is titled, The King Who Reigns, and we'll hear that in just a moment. 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
6: This week marks an oft-overlooked holiday in the modern church calendar, Ascension Day. Or, as some might call it, the Feast of Ascension. I call it an oft-overlooked holiday for the simple reason that the majority of Christians in America do not have a special service on Thursday, 40 days after Easter. And of those that do, fewer still attend a church with a giant feast and festival after the service. I have been a Christian my entire life, and no one has ever offered me an Ascension Day gift or cookie. I don't know what an Ascension Day cookie would taste like, but if it were left up to me, it would be something surprisingly flavorful and yet light and airy. To be sure, there are many churches in America that still follow a liturgical calendar, and many of them will designate the Sunday before Ascension Day Ascension Sunday, mostly so they can acknowledge it before Pentecost the following Sunday. And I strongly suspect that if I ask the average regular church attender what the holiday was referring to, they would correctly tell me about Jesus' ascension into heaven after Easter and just before Pentecost. If, however, I were to go on to ask about how significant a story it was, perhaps get them to sort a bunch of miracles and throw that one in, I do not get the impression that many American Christians would rank it very high in the list. It is, after all, no Christmas or Easter, not even a Pentecost or Epiphany. And this is where things get interesting. Because while many of us in the modern church may seem to think, even if just to ourselves, that Ascension is perhaps not quite as significant as some of the other major church holidays, the early church seems to be in significant disagreement with us. In fact, it does not take much of a survey of church history to find that throughout history, Ascension was one of the major holidays. We have records of it being celebrated as far back as the 4th century, and in some countries like Germany and France, Ascension Day is still a national holiday to this very day. Which, when you think about it, is really interesting. France and Germany are not countries most Americans think of today as especially church-going or religiously vibrant. Both have seen deep secularization in modern life. And yet, Ascension Day still remains a public holiday there. And this makes me wonder, what is it about Ascension Day that could be so important, that could have been so foundational to the early church, that the celebration of it has left an indelible impression on countries to this very day? What did they know that we are missing? On the surface, Ascension Day may seem like just another impressive miracle performed by Jesus, his last one. One that modern-day movie viewing has made seem like a minor trick in superhero summer blockbuster films. Jesus, like Superman or Neo in The Matrix, takes off into the clouds. If anything, Jesus' version seems a bit slower and less impressive, although it does end with him disappearing in the end. And in a world that is in the midst of tearing itself apart, frankly, Jesus leaving doesn't seem nearly as important as his coming, or his coming again. If anything, it feels disheartening, empty, shallow. Even the disciples were hoping for something more than this. In Acts, right before the ascension, they come together and Luke tells us they ask him, "Lord, will you at this time restore the kingdom to Israel?" He said to them, "It is not for you to know times or the season that the Father has fixed by his own authority." It's as though they are saying, "Oh, okay, we finally get it. We marched in on Palm Sunday with the crowds expecting you to finally be the king, and we didn't get it. You spoke to us the night before they crucified you, and we didn't get it. But now you've risen from the dead. You have defeated sin, death, and the power of the devil. You have proved, without a shadow of a doubt, that you are the promised king, the son of David, the Messiah. Now it must be time for you to start reigning, right? Now it must be time to kick out all the evil of this world and bring in justice, mercy, and your righteousness, right?" And in response, it's a little like Jesus is saying, "Yeah, you still don't get it." And then he leaves. And the disciples, they do as they're told. They head back to Jerusalem and wait for the Holy Spirit. And it's only then that the age of the church really seems to kick off. So, is this just some going away party for Jesus so he can send the Holy Spirit? If so, why the big fuss? Why the festivals? Why the pilgrimages? Why the big feasts? Because there's a lot more going on. The disciples had the right idea. Jesus clearly is the king. From the moment he came, the kingdom of God came in and with him. And Easter definitely declares that the king has won. But if Easter tells us the king has won, then Ascension tells us the king is reigning. And his reign is good. This truth surprises many. While many Christians are used to confessing on a weekly basis that Jesus ascended to heaven and there he sits at the right hand of God the Father Almighty, from thence he will come to judge the living and the dead, this picture seems to them more like a distant king than an active king reigning in our lives. But let us look a little more closely at the ascension with a slightly different lens, and we may just walk away with a clearer picture. The story of Jesus' ascension is unique. It occurs twice in the New Testament from the same author. Luke ends his gospel with the ascension and begins his second book, the Acts of the Apostles, with the story again, almost like a TV show, previously on the New Testament. We heard a little from Acts moments ago. Hear now the account from the closing of the gospel according to Luke. "Since rising on Easter, Jesus has been busy, Luke records that after the women found an empty tomb and encountered two angels, Jesus then appeared to two disciples on their way to Emmaus. They're kept from recognizing Jesus, and after telling him their woes, he proceeds to open scripture to them, revealing, was it not necessary that the Christ should suffer these things and enter into his glory? And beginning with Moses and all the prophets, he interpreted to them in all the scriptures the things concerning himself. It is only with the breaking of bread over dinner and the vanishing before their eyes that the disciples realize it is the risen Jesus they have been with all along. As they run back to tell their tale to the rest of the disciples, they find that Peter has now encountered him too. Luke then concludes his gospel writing. As they were talking about these things, Jesus himself stood among them and said to them, peace to you. But they were startled and frightened and thought they saw a spirit. And he said to them, why are you troubled? And why do doubts arise in your hearts? See my hands and my feet, that it is I myself. Touch me and see. For a spirit does not have flesh and bones, as you see that I have. And when he had said this, he showed them his hands and his feet. And while they still disbelieved for joy and were marveling, he said to them, have you anything here to eat? They gave him a piece of broiled fish, and he took it and ate before them. Then he said to them, these are my words that I spoke to you while I was still with you, that everything written about me in the law of Moses and the prophets and the Psalms must be fulfilled. Then he opened their minds to understand the scriptures and said to them, thus it is written that the Christ should suffer and on the third day rise from the dead, and that repentance for the forgiveness of sins should be proclaimed in his name to all nations, beginning from Jerusalem. You are my witnesses of these things. And behold, I am sending the promise of my Father upon you. But stay in the city until you are clothed with power from on high. And he led them out as far as Bethany, and lifting up his hands, blessed them. While he blessed them, he parted from them and was carried up into heaven. And they worshiped him and returned to Jerusalem with great joy and were continually in the temple blessing God. This is the word of the Lord. Notice what Luke does not do here. This is not the flannel graph Sunday school pictures I remember from my childhood. It is not a vivid description of Jesus flying through the air replete with clouds and angels and full of special effects. Instead, it is simple, almost understated. Luke does not dwell on the mechanics of Jesus rising into the sky. Instead, he draws our attention away from where he is going and towards what he is doing. Jesus leaves, teaching, promising, sending, blessing. Ascension Day is often thought of as a moment Jesus exits the stage, but that is not what is happening at all. Jesus is ascending to his throne, but it turns out his reign looks different from what the disciples or we expect. If I close my eyes and try to picture a king ascending to the throne on Coronation Day, I see the pomp and circumstance. I see the attendants. I see the king's stately robes and ceremonial garments. But I do not see the king. I do not actually see his face. He is turned away, facing his throne, walking towards it. But that is not the picture Luke leaves us with. Here, in our king, we have Jesus facing the disciples, hands raised, blessing them. Even as he rises into the air, even as he disappears from view, he continues to face the disciples and offer a blessing. Indeed, this seems to be the hallmark of his reign. Jesus comes to bless his people, to redeem them, to bring them into his kingdom, to call them members of his family and make them a part of his mission. So what does the reign of Jesus actually look like? It looks like this. He teaches. He opens scriptures. He makes sense of what once seemed confusing. He promises power for frightened disciples. He sends out witnesses with a message of repentance and forgiveness. And over all of it, he blesses. That is what his reign looks like. Not distance, not indifference, not a king who has gone missing, but a living Lord who reigns for the sake of his people. For many, this may sound like a cold comfort. There are real evils in this world. Real evils that have not magically disappeared since Jesus ascended to his throne. Cancer is real. War is real. Injustice is real. Grief is real. Ascension does not ask us to pretend otherwise. It does not tell the suffering person that pain is an illusion or that everything is secretly fine. Instead, it proclaims that the world is not in godless territory. Evil is real, but it is not ultimate. Death is terrible, but it is not sovereign. History is frightening, but it is not ownerless. And we know this not because the world looks safe, but because the king bears wounds. The one who reigns over cancer and war and injustice and grief is not untouched by them. He is the crucified and risen Jesus. He has entered our suffering, carried our sin, passed through death, and risen on the other side of it. So when we say that Christ reigns, we are not saying that pain does not matter. We are saying that pain does not get the throne. Ascension Day is a reminder that we need not look for earthly kings to save us or solve our every problem. We serve the King of all creation, he who died and rose again, he who reigns at the right hand of God the Father Almighty, he who will transform all of creation upon his return, he who even now is calling others into his kingdom, he who even now works through us, his children, his ambassadors, to announce his forgiveness, mercy, and righteousness to this broken world until the day of his glorious return. Amen.
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0: Next week, Lutheran Hour speaker Michael Ziegler talks about small efforts that yield great results. And here's part of what you'll hear.
1: Do not despise small beginnings. The saying comes from the Bible. It's from the Old Testament book of Zechariah, the prophet. When God looks at our small beginnings, he doesn't see what we see. God sees small change compounded into eternity. God sees the baby steps of his children in whom he delights. God sees the mural he's making from our broken mosaics to form the perfect picture of his son, Jesus.
0: Dr. Michael Ziegler, next week.

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0: music courtesy of the Hymnal Project of the Michigan District of the Lutheran Church, Missouri Synod. Now Dr. Brogy invites you to join him in praying the Lord's Prayer.
1: Trusting in his promises, we are bold to pray. Our Father who art in heaven, hallowed be thy name. Thy kingdom come, thy will be done on earth as it is in heaven. Give us this day our daily bread. Forgive us our trespasses as we forgive those who trespass against us. Lead us not into temptation, but deliver us from evil. For thine is the kingdom and the power and the glory forever and ever. Amen. Receive now the benediction from our Lord. May the Lord bless you and keep you. May the Lord make his face shine upon you and be gracious to you. May the Lord look upon you with his favor, lift up his countenance upon you, and grant you his peace. Amen.
0: 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I'm Mark Eicher. 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
1: Our neighborhood architectural committee had left us a notice letting us know that our paint was peeling and that we needed to do something about it within 30 days. Needless to say, we were up on ladders a few weeks later, and the more I scraped, the more the paint peeled, and the more I realized that we really did need to do some repairs. Instead of being frustrated, I was thankful that they were willing to take the time and let us know that we needed to do some maintenance. And then I thought to myself, you know, it's when I'm willing to let God and my girlfriends get up close and

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Now we pick up reading from the Word of God at Proverbs 4:10. Hear, my son, and accept my sayings, and the years of your life will be many. I have directed you in the way of wisdom. I have led you in upright paths. When you walk, your steps will not be impeded, and if you run, you will not stumble. Take hold of instruction. Do not let go. Guard her, for she is your life. Do not enter the path of the wicked, and do not proceed in the way of evil men. Avoid it. Do not pass by it. Turn away from it and pass on. For they cannot sleep unless they do evil, and they are robbed of sleep unless they make someone stumble. For they eat the bread of wickedness and drink the wine of violence. But the path of the righteous is like the light of dawn that shines brighter and brighter until the full day. The way of the wicked is like darkness. They do not know over what they stumble. My son, give attention to my words. Incline your ear to my sayings. Do not let them depart from your sight. Keep them in the midst of your heart. For they are life to those who find them, and health to all their body. Watch over your heart with all diligence, for from it flow the springs of life. Put away from you a deceitful mouth, and put devious speech far from you. Let your eyes look directly ahead, and let your gaze be fixed straight in front of you. Watch the path of your feet, and all your ways will be established. Do not turn to the right nor to the left. Turn your foot from evil.

0: And Proverbs chapter 5. My son, give attention to my wisdom. Incline your ear to my understanding, that you may observe discretion, and your lips may reserve knowledge. For the lips of an adulteress drip honey, and smoother than oil is her speech. But in the end, she is bitter as wormwood, sharp as a two-edged sword. Her feet go down to death. Her steps take hold of Sheol. She does not ponder the path of life. Her ways are unstable. She does not know it. Now then, my sons, listen to me and do not depart from the words of my mouth. Keep your way far from her and do not go near the door of her house, or you will give your vigor to others and your years to the cruel one, and strangers will be filled with your strength, and your hard-earned goods will go to the house of an alien. And you groan at your final end when your flesh and your body are consumed, and you say, how I have hated instruction, and my heart spurned reproof. I have not listened to the voice of my teachers, nor inclined my ear to my instructors. I was almost in utter ruin in the midst of the assembly and congregation. For more info about this ministry, our website is the-word.info. Once again, the-word.info. Reading the Word of God without comment, this is Nicholas Hope.
1: Welcome to Psalms of Hope with Samantha Landy, author of over 20 books, businesswoman, magazine columnist, Bible teacher, international conference speaker,

0: Distinguished Woman of the Year from Northwood University. The scripture says in Isaiah 55:11, "So shall my word be that goes forth from my mouth. It shall not return to me void, but it shall accomplish what I please, and it shall prosper in the thing for which I sent it." It is Samantha's desire to fulfill this scripture, encircling the earth with God's word and God-honoring music, bringing the message of Jesus and his love to you. And now, here's Samantha.
1: Welcome. Well, I'm particularly delighted as this is the second program that I'm talking about animals. You know, last week I read a scripture from the book of Job where God said we were to learn from the animals. So let me read it again. It's Job 12:7-10. "Ask the animals and they will teach you, or let the fish of the sea inform you. Which of these does not know that the hand of the Lord has done this? In his hand is the life of every creature." Interesting scripture, isn't it? Well, on this segment, I want to start with elephants. Like other animals, elephants have unique characteristics. For example, they may make many different sounds. They may trumpet, grunt, scream, purr, and rumble. They seem to have a different sound to express every emotion. Even the pitch of their sound may be unique to that individual elephant. It's obvious to scientists that they talk to each other. Well, surprisingly, each elephant also has its own kind of fingerprint on his lower leg. The pattern of creases on the joint just above each foot is different with each elephant. It's just like our own unique fingerprints. Isn't that amazing? Well, King David understood too that we are uniquely made. He didn't have computers to compare our fingerprints, but in Psalm 139:13, he wrote, "Thank you, God, for making me so wonderfully complex. It's amazing to think about. Your workmanship is marvelous, and how well I know it." Well, sometimes being different or unique may be disturbing to you. Maybe you wished you looked more like someone else or had their personality traits. Maybe you wish you were taller or had a different nose or a different shaped body or color of eyes. Instead of being discontented, learn to rejoice in your individuality. After all, God is the one who made you the special person that you are. So rejoice in who you are. You're special to him. And you are loved by God. Now here is the praise and worship group singing, "Oh, how he loves you and me."

Jesus does love you and me, and what a comfort for us. Well, I mentioned in the first segment that we're going to look at God's creatures and see what we can learn from them. So this next creature we're going to look at may seem a little strange. Most people don't teach a lot about centipedes. Yes, I said centipedes. Well, my journey began when I found the strange verse in Joshua 3, verse 4. It says, "Since you have never been this way before, keep a distance of about 1,000 yards between you and the ark." And another modern translation says that they were to stay in rank. And I wondered about an example of this in the animal kingdom, and then I was reminded of the centipede. Try to imagine the difficulty a centipede would have trying to walk if one foot attempted to get in front of the other. He could end up contorted like a pretzel. Well, for smooth coordination, his rows of feet need to function in proper sequence. Well, much as it is essential for a centipede feet to stay in rank, it's also needed in any organization, especially in our relationships. Like the mixed-up centipede, it can happen in our own lives too if we meddle in other people's affairs, maybe offering advice when we don't know the whole situation. Then instead of helping someone move forward to solve their challenges, like the centipede out of step, we can cause confusion, frustration, and almost always unnecessary hurt on top of the pain they're already experiencing. Well, in 1 Peter, he shows us how to stay in rank, how we should love and live with each other. Peter says, "Live in harmony with one another. Be sympathetic, love as brothers, be compassionate and humble." Yes, that's good advice for all of us, isn't it? Well, here's a song by Vern Jackson. He sings, "Loving God, loving each other." Love.

Yes, loving God, loving each other. That's what this program is all about. And in the event you tuned in late, I'm Samantha Landy, and this is the Psalms of Hope program coming to you wherever you are in this big wide world. Well, on this program, I'm looking at various aspects of animals to see what we can learn from them. In fact, in the book of Job, it told us to study the animals. So now, let's look at the swallow. Did you know swallows are even mentioned in the Bible? Jeremiah wrote, "The swallows return at the proper time each year." Another translation said, "They return on their anniversary." Well, the most familiar characteristic of the miniature cliff swallow is their ability to remember their own anniversary, just like the Bible said. Well, as March 19th nears, the citizens of San Juan Capistrano in Southern California begin to hang banners, decorate the streets, plan parades and parties, all for the tiny swallows who hopefully will arrive on schedule. Finally, the day comes. Thousands of enthusiastic tourists and townspeople crowd into the streets. Suddenly, a shout goes up. The first cliff swallow, having traveled thousands of miles from the north, has been sighted, and the celebrations can begin. Well, God told the Israelites to have anniversaries to remember his blessings and miracles too. In Joshua 4, God had Joshua direct the people to take 12 stones out of the river and build an altar, a memorial. This was to remind them of God's miracle in parting the Jordan River so they could cross. In fact, God wanted them to remember it so clearly, he put the exact date of it in the Bible, the 10th day of the first month, or March 25th, according to our calendar. Then when we're discouraged, like the little swallows, we too can be thankful and remember the blessings from our Lord. Now here's a song to remind us. Don Moen sings, "Give thanks with a grateful heart."

of our God. We are so blessed, aren't we, to be God's children. Well, on this program, I'm looking at concepts about various animals, and this one is about ants. Yes, those little creatures that try to get in our cupboards for the sweet stuff, the ants. Well, King Solomon, whom God called the wisest man on earth, wrote, "Go to the ant, you sluggard, consider its ways and be wise." Well, when my boys were small, they were certain they wanted an ant farm. They saw a kit in a store. The boys were assigned responsibility for the ants' water and food as we daily watched yet another tunnel that the ants dug in their little farm. Oh, how industrious they were. And I found myself constantly reminded of God's admonition to consider the ants. Of course, I tried to teach my sons about picking up their toys as they watched the little ants working so hard. Well, once when my husband and I were away for a week and their grandmother stayed with them, but on our return, I soon discovered something was wrong in the little farm on the windowsill. The ants were all dead. They had not been fed and watered. Well, in my strange sense of loss, the Lord spoke to my heart. I needed to learn from the industrious productivity of the ants. And like our ants, I needed consistent food and water, not only for my physical health, but also for my spiritual well-being. King David knew this and wrote, "O God, I remember the glorious miracles you did in days long ago. I thirst for you as parched land thirsts for rain." Yes, we all need to read the Bible for living nourishment and have a time of daily prayer to receive spiritual water for our lives, and then we can lead our lives full of God's love and hope. Well, here's a wonderful song about your soul thirsting for God. It's the group Praise and Worship, and they are singing, "As the Deer Pants."

0: Oh, I hope you're enjoying the music as well as my thoughts on animals and how their lives apply to us. Well, this last animal, the little coney, is also found in the Bible. The coney resembles a small brown rabbit, except for his very short fur and tiny round ears. Well, as we read in Proverbs chapter 30, verse 26, it says, "Conies are creatures of little power, yet they make their home in the rocks." Oh, I imagine the shadow of a hawk flying overhead or the soft step of a coyote brings terror to the heart of the little coney as he lives in the rocky hills of Galilee. How thankful the little coney must be as he does the one thing to protect himself that God has put in his instincts. The little coney knows to run into the rocky crevices, and there he will be safe. And sometimes in our fast-paced world, I feel like the coney, totally defenseless. Do you sometimes feel distressed or have too many demands on your day, or you're misunderstood or disturbed by events over which you have no control? You may feel like the hawks and coyotes of this world are closing in on you. But how wonderful that you can turn from these threats and run to Jesus, your rock of safety. There you will find peace and security as well as wisdom for your situation. And that's my prayer for all of us, that Jesus will be our security, our rock of safety, our peace and hope. And may we remember to slow down and turn to God for our restoration and refuge and defense. Well, I'm going to put this program and last week's program about animals on one CD, and we'll send it to you for any size donation. 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

0: Welcome to Pray for Breakthrough's morning prayer and meditation. Pray for Breakthrough is an intercessory prayer ministry and has expanded to radio, podcast, and broadcasting. Minister Nikea Coleman is the founder of Pray for Breakthrough. The main focus is on prayer and spiritual growth. The Bible states that Jesus got up very early in the morning to pray. Therefore, let's begin our day with communion with God. Now, here's your host, Nikea Coleman.
1: Hi, I'm Minister Nikea Coleman, the founder of Pray for Breakthrough, an intercessory prayer ministry. Welcome to the Pray for Breakthrough classroom, where the gospel and biblical concepts are taught to help us grow in the Lord. Thank you for joining me today. A lot will be covered, so let's get started. Before I begin today's message, let's open in prayer. Heavenly Father, we honor you as Lord, and we just ask, Father, that you take over this classroom by the power of your Holy Spirit. Let spiritual scales be removed, allow eyes to be opened, and refresh us spiritually, emotionally, and physically. We ask that you bless this message for your name's sake. Amen. Today's reading will primarily come from Matthew chapter 20, verses 20 through 25. Again, that's Matthew chapter 20, verses 20 through 25. Let's begin. Matthew chapter 20, verse 20 reads, "Then the mother of Zebedee's sons came to Jesus with her sons and, kneeling down, asked a favor of him. This mother was the mother of James and John, two of Jesus' disciples. The fact that both sons were present when their mother made this request indicates their involvement on some level. It also speaks to the cultural norm of the time when families often acted as a unit, and mothers played a vital role in advocating for their children. Are we the sort of mothers or parents who advocate for our children? I want to encourage all mothers who are listening, don't ever give up on advocating for your children before the court of heaven. Never stop praying for your kids. God hears the cries and prayers of mothers. God heard the prayers of Hannah, the mother of Samuel. Hannah had told the priest Eli that she was praying to God out of her anguish and grief. Perhaps you are a mother or a parent praying to God out of anguish and grief because your child suffers from an addiction, is afflicted with some sort of illness, is homeless, or is in an abusive relationship. Or perhaps, like Hannah, your grief and sorrow are because of infertility and barrenness. Whatever the source of your anguish is, God is not too fragile to handle it. God's hands are not too weak to carry it. Continue to bring your prayers to God on behalf of your children, because God draws nigh to the brokenhearted." This mother's prayer request also demonstrated the impact parents can have on their children's spiritual goals. Scripture makes it clear how important it is for parents to guide their children toward godly ambitions. Even if we are spiritual mothers within a church congregation, we are to guide the next generation toward a godly purpose. My mother, as well as several of my spiritual mothers, has played an essential role in my spiritual walk, development, and growth, as you see in my life today. According to the Bible, we are to diligently teach our children the word of God and speak to them when we sit at home and when we walk along the road, when we lie down, and when we get up. Whether this world agrees with the intentional nature of raising our children in the admonition of the Lord, it should remain an essential part of our daily living. The New Testament also states, "Fathers, do not provoke your children to wrath. Instead, bring them up in the discipline and instruction of the Lord." And this brings me to key point number one. As parents, we have a spiritual and moral obligation to instruct our children in a way that reflects God's love, truth, and priestly purpose. Also, it's important to note that we cannot achieve this if we exclude God's word. Both the Old and New Testaments include the Lord's instruction. Let's continue. Matthew chapter 20, verse 21 reads, "What is it you want?" he asked. She said, "Grant that one of these two sons of mine may sit at your right hand and the other at your left in your kingdom." When this mother approached Jesus, his immediate response was, "What is it that you want?" This symbolizes Jesus' willingness to interact with those who approach him, demonstrating his openness and readiness to listen. Some of us are carrying concerns right now and are hesitant or unwilling to bring the matter to God in prayer. I urge you not to wait another second longer. God is ready and willing to hear what we have to say. God loves it when we talk to him. Secondly, Jesus' question serves to reveal the intentions of those who follow him. When we ask God for things, he is also concerned with our motivations behind the asking. Our intentions and motivations are very important to God. Are our petitions and asking reflective of the human tendency to seek personal gain, even in spiritual matters? Or do our asking and petitions align with God's will, plan, and purposes? The Bible tells us that when we ask with the wrong motives, we will not receive what we ask. This mother's prayer request exposes a misunderstanding of God's kingdom. In Jewish culture, sitting at the right and left hands of a king was a position of honor and authority. Her prayer request indicates a desire for notoriety and prominence and power, which contrasts with Jesus' teaching on servanthood and humility. Her request also shows a lack of awareness of the suffering and sacrifice inherent in Jesus' kingdom. Let's read some more and see how Jesus responds to this mother's prayer request. Matthew chapter 20, verse 22 reads, "You don't know what you are asking," Jesus said to them. "Can you drink the cup I am going to drink?" "We ask." "We can," they answered. Jesus replied, "You don't know what you are asking," further emphasizes the disciples' failure to understand the nature of Jesus' mission and the kingdom of God. They were expecting a political and earthly kingdom, not realizing the spiritual and sacrificial nature of Jesus' work. James, John, and their mother asked for positions of honor in Jesus' kingdom, but he told them that they did not understand the suffering and service that true leadership in God's kingdom required. The cup is a metaphor for suffering and sacrifice that Jesus would endure on the cross. As mothers or parents, when we bring our petitions before God, do we count the cost? It is important that we understand and count the cost of positions of power and of what we are advocating for our children. Parenthood will not be a constant stream of pleasure, fun, and laughter. There are times when the godly experience of parenthood consists of sorrow, suffering, and sacrifice. There are two sides to each coin. Every day includes both darkness and light. And every life experience consists of good and bad. And if we live long enough, we will discover every blessing comes with an underlying cost. When we fail to understand the cost, this is how some of us fall away from God. When life gets hard, we lose faith. We become angry with God when we don't get our way. And we even think that God has abandoned us when suffering and sacrifice arise. There are many things in life that comes with pros and cons, positives and negatives, and it's no different when it comes to parenthood. Parents, are we aware of the sharing of Christ's sufferings? Some of us as mothers are facing difficult situations with our children. Right now, the experience of parenthood might not be as enjoyable as we had hoped. Perhaps some of us as parents feel as if we have run out of options. Perhaps some of us feel vulnerable about how to reach the child who struggles with addiction. Some of us are worried for our children who are on the brink of getting a divorce. Some of us are worried about our children's future employment and education. Some of us are worried about our children's salvation. And some of us are concerned about our children's spiritual placement and position, as is the mother in this story. However, no matter what our concern is for our children, before we make a request to God on their behalf, we must exercise discretion. Do we understand the cost of discipleship? And this brings me to key point number two. Following Jesus involves a willingness to endure hardship and sacrifice. In other words, we have to be willing to go through difficult times and give up things. Nonetheless, God is so worth every sacrifice we could ever make in His honor. But sometimes our encounters with suffering and sacrifice can scare us if we aren't prepared or warned about them. This is one of the reasons Jesus told them, "You do not know what you are asking," and then asked if they were willing to drink the cup He was going to drink, because the cup represented suffering. Those who follow Christ require the following. Number one, self-denial and bearing the cross. The Bible tells us, if anyone would come after me, he must deny himself and take up his cross daily and follow me. The metaphor for taking up one's cross signifies a readiness to face persecution and hardship. Number two, renouncing all for Christ. The Bible tells us, if anyone comes to me and does not hate his father and mother, wife and children, brothers and sisters, yes, even their own life, such a person cannot be my disciple. The term hate is an exaggeration to stress allegiance to Christ above all family and personal relationships. Number three, counting the costs. In the parable of the builder and the king, did not Jesus illustrate the cost of discipleship when he said, "In the same way, those of you who do not give up everything you have cannot be my disciples." Discipleship requires total surrender. And number four, sacrifices and rewards. The Bible tells us, and everyone who has left their houses or their brothers or their sisters or their father or their mothers or their wife or children or fields for my sake will receive 100 times as much and will inherit eternal life. Jesus promises rewards for those who sacrifice for His sake. In other words, no sacrifice for Christ will ever be in vain. Let this be encouragement to any mother or parent listening right now. God remembers every sacrifice you have made for your children to honor God. So if parenthood is hard right now, don't be discouraged. Your reward is coming. Your prize is approaching. I pray you gain a second wind and receive supernatural strength to continue to raise your children in the admonition of the Lord. Don't allow the sacrifices you have made to cause you to abandon your faith and God's mandate to teach your children the ways of the Lord. When Jesus asked James and John whether they were willing to share in the cup He drinks, they boldly replied, "Yes." However, Jesus knew they didn't grasp the expense of real discipleship. As the Bible later tells us, James was martyred, put to death by the sword, and John would endure persecution and be exiled for preaching the word of God and for his testimony about Jesus. So let's continue to read a little further and see how this story ends. Matthew chapter 20, verse 23 reads, "Jesus said to them, 'You will indeed drink from my cup, but to sit at my right or left is not for me to grant. These places belong to those for whom they have been prepared by my Father.'" Jesus' statement indicates God's sovereign will and reflects the biblical notion that God has a predetermined plan and purpose for everyone. God has a good plan for me, for you, for us, And like this mother, we may be worried about the fate of our sons and our daughters, but may we embrace this biblical truth that God assures us all, that says, "For I know the plans I have for you, declares the Lord, plans to prosper you and not to harm you, plans to give you a future and a hope." God stores up success for the righteous. As mothers, may we declare this promise over the lives of our children until it manifests and becomes a physical reality. May this biblical promise become medicine for broken souls and restore hope and faith concerning every good plan God has prepared for our children. God is still sovereign and in control, even over those things in our children's lives that may cause us deep concern. And this brings me to key point number three. God's desire and love toward our children have not diminished. The Bible tells us, "I wish above all things that thou mayest prosper and be in health, even as your soul prospers." Let's continue to read some more. Matthew chapter 20, verse 24 reads, "When the 10 heard about this, they were indignant with the two brothers." Their indignation reveals their own desire for prominence and power. This sets the stage for Jesus to have another teaching moment with his disciples, further explaining the nature of his kingdom. Let's read the final verse. Matthew chapter 20, verse 25 reads, "Jesus called them together and said, 'You know that the rulers of the Gentiles lord it over them, and their high officials exercise authority over them.'" The rulers of the Gentiles would include Roman officials and local client kings. This phrase sets up the contrast between the worldly systems of power and the kingdom of God. In ancient times, the Roman rulers were widely known to be authoritative, heavy-handed in taxation, and backed by military might. The expression "lorded over them" points out the domineering and oppressive nature of Gentile rule. This is the opposite of the servant leadership model Jesus demonstrates and teaches. Jesus defined greatness as servanthood. In God's kingdom, the last shall be first, and the first shall be last. And this brings me to key point number three. True greatness is not measured by power, wealth, or status, but by humility, service, and obedience to God's will. Again, that's humility, service, and obedience to God's will that mark true greatness. Do you remember what Jesus' response to the disciples was when they asked, "Who is the greatest in the kingdom of God?" Jesus told them, "Truly, I tell you, unless you change and become like a little child, you will never enter the kingdom of heaven. Therefore, whoever takes the lowly position of this child is the greatest in the kingdom of heaven." Are we willing to take the lowly position? Next, service marks true greatness. Did not Jesus say, "Whoever wants to become great among you must be your servant, and whoever wants to be first must be a slave of all"? For even the Son of Man did not come to be served, but to serve and to give his life for a ransom of many. Mothers, you may not receive a thank you for each meal you have prepared, for every load of laundry you have washed, for every nose you have wiped, for every scraped knee you bandaged, for every homework assignment you helped from kindergarten through high school, for every dish you washed, every athletic practice or sports event you attended, for every doctor's appointment you made, for every prescription you waited countless hours in line and picked up, and for every sleepless night you stayed awake praying and interceding heaven's best for your children. But such service is the mark for true greatness. Your service may be overlooked by your children and even your spouse, but I am here to remind every mother or parent that such greatness is never overlooked by God. Third, true greatness is marked by obedience to God's will. The Bible tells us that Jesus came not to do his will, but God's, that he laid his will down for the Father's will. and that it was his food to do the will of the Father. Further, the Bible tells us that Jesus modeled effective leadership by service, not personal glory, and that he gave his life as a ransom for many. Some mothers who are listening right now may feel as if they have given their entire lives for the betterment of their children and feel unappreciated. However, Jesus died even for those who didn't believe in his divinity or his mission. Everything Jesus did was for the purpose and the glory of the Heavenly Father. All our efforts, sacrifices, and suffering are not in vain. True greatness comes when everything we do as parents glorifies God rather than ourselves. The Bible tells us, do not grow weary in well-doing, for at the proper time we will reap a harvest if we do not give up. And this brings me to key point number four. Parenthood is like a marathon rather than a sprint. It requires sustained effort and faithfulness. Perhaps you are listening and you are a mother or a parent who has been praying for power and prominence for your children. But what is the motivation behind that prayer? Perhaps you are a parent listening who misunderstood the nature of God's kingdom and the importance of humility, service, and obedience to God's will. Perhaps you are the mother who just feels unappreciated and overlooked. Perhaps you are a parent who innocently overlooked God's mandate to raise your children in the admonition of the Lord, but you would like to come into agreement with God's word beginning today. It begins with a simple prayer of repentance and a commitment of your life to God. Repentance is more than just, I'm sorry. Repentance requires change. That means if raising your children in the admonition of the Lord was not a priority, it now becomes one. It means that if you didn't instill in your children the values of humility, service, and obedience to God's will, you are making a decision to do so now. Consequently, I never like to close a session without extending an invitation to dedicate one's life to the Lord. Today is the day of salvation. Do not put it off another second. The Bible says, Jesus said, I am the way, the truth, and the life. No one comes to the Father except through me. Dedicate or recommit your life to God right now. Repeat this prayer after me. Say, Heavenly Father, I repent where I have gone wrong as a parent. I place every sin, iniquity, and transgression under the blood of the Lamb. Let Christ's blood speak for me now and always. God, I choose your will, and I confess Jesus is the Son of God and ask for him to become Lord over my life. Baptize me with your Holy Spirit. I receive eternal life by grace through faith. Amen. Welcome to the family of God. Now, let's cover what we have learned in prayer. Heavenly Father, you are our teacher. Teach us your ways. Strengthen us as parents to raise our children in the admonition of the Lord. Forgive us, Father, for the times we gave into a spirit of complacency and compromise, and forgive our children for any and all rebellion against you. We pray for a spirit of boldness to teach our children humility, service, and obedience to your will. From this day forward, let the word of God become a priority in our homes and equip us to lead our children with the spirit of gentleness and love. In the name of Jesus, we break off any spirit of discouragement and frustration filling our hearts because things are not as we had hoped they would be for our children. We release a spirit of peace over our mind, will, and emotions, and we trust your good plans, Father, to manifest at the appointed time. For it is written, do not grow weary in well-doing, for in due season you shall reap a reward if you faint not. Divine timing of your rewards, Heavenly Father, triumphs over human impatience. Lord, wipe tears from the faces of discouraged parents. Strengthen their hearts and mend family relationships for the glory and honor of your precious name. Father, may we remember there is no amount of sacrifices we could ever make as parents that could ever outdo the greatness of your heavenly and eternal reward. We believe and pray. Amen. Next, if you would like additional prayer, submit your prayer request online at www.pray4breakthrough.com. 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And moreover, don't forget to purchase one or more copies of the Pray for Breakthrough books for a friend and even for yourself. The titles of my books are number one, Pray for Breakthrough, Less Than 5 Minute Prayers to Speak Over Your Children. Two, Pray for Breakthrough, How to Speak God's Word Over Your Marriage in Under 5 Minutes.

0: Walmart, and many others. And finally, I never like to close without speaking a blessing over us. So may the Lord bless us, keep us, and make his face shine upon us and be gracious unto us. May the Lord lift up his countenance upon us and give us peace. From this day forward, may the Almighty Father bless us with immeasurable discretion and blessings that cannot be overturned by anyone anywhere. May the Lord enlarge our borders, and may his hand rest upon us and keep us from all evil. May the Lord bless us with good health, strength, and longevity of life, and may we prosper in all that we do that we set our hands to do for the kingdom of God. Thank you so much for attending the Brave for Breakthrough classroom today, where we learn, grow, and mature in the stature of the Lord. I look forward to seeing you back here every Saturday at 5:30 a.m. Bye for now. 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
6: We'll continue our series on why four Gospels today, looking at the Gospel for the religious man and the Gospel for the strong man. 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

This is the Question and Answer Program, a ministry of the Through the Bible Radio Network with our Bible teacher, Dr. J. Vernon McGee. Before we get to the third of our four-part series on why four Gospels, we'd like to start today's program with a question or two. The first comes from a listener in Indianapolis, Indiana, who spends some time on the issue

0: of 1,000 years being like a day. He asks, could this mean that creation took 6,000 years?
1: And I have a notion that's what he was getting to all the way through. A day is 1,000 years, and there are 1,000 years of creation. And I personally take the 24-hour day of creation, but to attempt to date those days, that's the problem. I don't think anyone can date those days at all. And very candidly, we've been told very little about creation. Moses was not interested in giving us a lesson in geology or a lesson on science. He just is giving us the religious history of mankind. He doesn't go into a great deal of details, very frankly, that we as human beings might like to go into about what did Adam do during the week? I mean, did he have a program set out for him? What did he do on Monday? We're not told anything really about Adam. I don't know how well Adam slept at night. I take it he did all right. I'm not sure he slept at night. There are a great many things we're not told. And all we could do would be just speculate. So I have come to the conclusion that all of this scientific endeavor today to try to determine actually the origin of life and the origin of this universe is really a waste of time. But fortunately, as man has attempted to explore all of this, he's come up with some little side benefits. There's been some spin-offs from it that have been very helpful, I think. So let the scientist alone, let him keep playing in his laboratory, both the Christian and the non-Christian. They get some good spinoffs every now and then, but they don't know when life began or how it began. The only place in the world you're going to find out how it began is in the first chapter of Genesis. In fact, in the first verse in Genesis, in the beginning, God created the heavens and the earth. And I haven't read anything better than that at all.
0: We turn now to a question from a listener in Los Angeles, California, who writes, what does a person have to do to have contentment in the heart or peace of mind? That is, to get rid of that feeling of insecurity.
1: Now, if you want peace of mind, the scripture is very clear on that. Being justified by faith, we have peace with God through our Lord Jesus Christ. Now, that's a present benefit that is yours if you can see that by faith that you're saved, and that God, by his grace, has extended grace to you, not because of merit, but because you have a need, you can't save yourself, and he's agreed to do it. Now, if you can enter into that and rest in Christ, believe him, then you can have peace of mind. But now, if you mean by that you're going through this world wrapped up in cellophane, are packed in cotton. You're just entirely wrong about that, because when you get on a plane, for instance, and you get in a storm and it begins to wobble up and down, you'll be a very strange individual if you don't lose a little of your peace and become a little concerned about the situation. And that would be true if you're in a house that's on fire. If you don't get a feeling of insecurity, you're entirely without feeling, so that you can have that deep peace of mind only through Jesus Christ.
0: And let's get to our series on why four Gospels.
1: Now, we are dealing with a large question, why four Gospels, in order to answer many questions. And one of the questions is, why does the Gospel of Matthew have the genealogy of Christ? Now, I've come to that today to deal with that in particular. And it opens with these majestic words, the book of the generation, or the genealogy of Jesus Christ, the son of David. And that ties into everything God promised David and his line. And that is the thing that God had promised to Abraham. He promised to make him a blessing to all people. And now that one has come, the Savior of the world. That genealogy was never challenged. That's who he is. The Jew would say, sure, if he's the son of Abraham, if he's the son of David, I'll listen. Matthew wrote for the Jew. And then the genealogy is given to explain why Joseph could not be the father. Actually, the value of the genealogy is not to show how he could be born of a virgin, but how he could not be born any other way, because Matthew makes it very clear that Jeconiah is in that genealogy, and those that knew the Old Testament were aware that there had been a curse pronounced upon that line, and no one in that line could sit upon the throne of David. How can Joseph have a son to sit on the throne of David? He can't. However, he can be the husband of Mary, who is also in the line of David, through another route, through David's son, Nathan. And by being her husband, Joseph can give to Jesus the royal rights and the legal rights to the throne of David. Israel needed to know that, and Matthew wrote for that reason, and that's the reason the virgin birth is recorded in the Gospel of Matthew. That makes it all important, friends. And I hope that you see that there is a movement here, and it is slanted to the religious man. For instance, the Sermon on the Mount is to be the law of the kingdom. It's to be the law of a people that are going to be regenerated and live in a kingdom that's coming here on this earth. And that law be pretty hard to put it in force today, and it's impossible for any unregenerate man to live by it. This is given to the religious man. This is given to a peculiar people to meet a particular need. Now, I can't go into all of that because I need to move now to the Gospel of Mark. That's written, as we've said, for the strong man, directly in that day to the Roman, and today to those that come in under that classification. Now, let's look at it. When the founding fathers came to our Shoahs, they did not come on an invasion. I think that's remarkable to see. They did not come to make war. They did not want to fight the Indians, but they tried to make peace with them, and they did at the beginning. They did not come to exploit others. They did not come to rape the land of its wealth. They truly came in peace to worship God. Now, that was their mission when they came to this land. We find that the strong man had a different mission. The strong man was the Roman Empire. And for almost a millennium, the Roman brought peace to the world. They brought a peace that was obtained by a different philosophy from that of the men who founded our nation. Their methods were contrary to ours and contrary to the Word of God. The legions of Rome marched over the then known world. Rome was part of the image that Daniel interpreted from Nebuchadnezzar all the way down to the feet of iron and clay, and it was typified by iron. Rome was hard as iron. The Romans were men of will and strength. They undertook the Herculean task of ruling the world, and they did it for 1,000 years. They believed in power. They believed in human power expressed in law and order, and they would subordinate the individual to the state. They attempted to attain a universal state. They built highways over the territories that they conquered to give them ready access so that they might indeed rule the world. They promised those that they had conquered law, order, and protection, and the iron heel of Rome was put down on the neck of mankind. They represented the idea of active human power in the ancient world. They embodied the idea in the state our empire as the repository of law and justice. They came in process of time to deify the state as the grandest concrete manifestation of power. With the consciousness of being born to rule the world, they pushed the idea of national power to universal power. and universal empire. Caesar Augustus, who passed the tax bill that moved Mary and Joseph down to Bethlehem, was actually a great nephew of Julius Caesar. His name was Caius Octavius. He took the name of Caesar because it was a name that would stand against the world, but he wanted a title, and the Senate suggested many titles. He declined to be called king or dictator because neither title signified enough for him. He took the title of Augustus because it not only carried the connotation of politics, but the connotation of religion. That is what Rome presented to the world. Gibbon, who probably made the greatest study of the Roman Empire, said, and by the way, he was not a Christian, "The empire of the Romans filled the world, and when the empire fell into the hands of a single person, the world became a safe and dreary prison for his enemies. To resist was fatal, and it was impossible to fly. Although Rome brought peace to the world, it was a frightful peace." Dr. Robert Culver wrote one of the most brilliant books on Daniel that I've ever read, and listen to what he had to say. He says, 2 millennia ago, Rome gave the world the ecumenical unity which the League of Nations and the United Nations Organization have sought to arrive in our time. The modern attempts are not original at all, as many of our contemporaries suppose, but are revivals of the ancient Roman ideal, which never since the time of Augustus Caesar has been wholly lost. And that's a remarkable statement, by the way. They were ruling the world when the Lord Jesus Christ was born. And in this connection, Dr. Gregory further states concerning the Roman, he was to try whether human power, taking the form of law, regulated by political principles of which a regard for law and justice was most conspicuous, could perfect humanity by subordinating the individual to the state and making the state universal. Its Herculean tasks and its universal empire furnished the highest expression of the human soul as the repository of the energy for shaping the world to law and order. The Roman, as the man of power, was to attempt the solution of perfecting mankind and bringing a millennium here upon the earth. But, my friend, is the awesome picture that is presented of the great empire that ruled in that day when Jesus was born in Bethlehem. Rome represented active human power in the ancient world. It led to dictatorship. And it led finally to worship when the power was vested in one man and the worship of that man. At this time, Paul says, when the fullness of the time was come, God sent forth his Son, made of a woman, made under a law. Christ lived and died and rose from the grave in the Roman Empire. One day, a little Jew by the name of Paul hobbled into the city of Rome with a message that Gibbon said shook the empire to its foundation. Of this message, Paul had written, "For I'm not ashamed of the gospel of Christ. It's the power of God unto salvation to everyone that believeth, to the Jew first and also to the Greek." God sent a message to that segment of the world. It was the gospel of Mark. John Mark is the writer. This young man was evidently schooled in Roman thought. He himself apparently was a man of action, though he certainly was a coward at the beginning. You read Acts 13:13. But he made good finally. His gospel is actually Simon Peter's account. Evidently, John Mark got the facts from Simon Peter. Simon Peter was likewise a man of action. He liked action better than he liked logic. And this is the man that the Spirit of God chose to be the first one to go to a Roman centurion and preach the gospel. Now let's turn to that record, as it's rather important. Simon Peter had been coached by the Spirit of God, regarded going to a Gentile, which he'd never done before. Listen to him. Then Peter opened his mouth and said, Of a truth, I perceive that God is no respecter of persons, but in every nation he that feareth him and worketh righteousness is accepted with him. The word which God sent unto the children of Israel, preaching peace by Jesus Christ, he's the Lord of all. But this is a new kind of peace. It's a kind of peace that you do not have to send an army to bring about. Kind of peace that comes inside of a man. It's not imposed by outside force. Another Roman centurion yonder in Philippi was startled when he found that all the doors of the prison were open, supposing the prisoners had escaped. He knew nothing of the kind of power that could hold men without prison bars. A centurion was a realist. He was a man of physical power, believing only in that. Now follow Peter as he continues his message to the Roman centurion. Now God anointed Jesus of Nazareth with the Holy Spirit and with power, who went about doing good. That's interesting, because that's what the Roman thought he was doing and believed in doing, going about and doing good. Who went about doing good and healing all that was oppressed of the devil, for God was with him. And we are witness of all things that he did, both in the land of the Jews and in Jerusalem, whom they slew and hanged on a tree. Now this, you see, is the way Peter gave the gospel to a man of action, a Roman. And he goes on, him God raised up the third day and showed him openly. Peter was a man of action. Most of the church fathers concur that Simon Peter's the one who gave the facts to John Mark. Let me give you just a couple of quotations to support that statement. Papias, associate of Polycarp, heard the words of the apostles from those who were their followers. He writes, Mark, the interpreter of Peter, wrote carefully down all that he recollected, but not according to the order of Christ speaking or working. And Tertullian, one of the great minds of North Africa, he was from Carthage, wrote that the gospel which Mark published may be affirmed to be Peter's, whose interpreter Mark was. And Clement says, there was a group of Roman knights that requested Simon Peter to leave in writing the things he had taught them. And that is John Mark who wrote for him. And again, this could be emphasized, the gospel of action, and it's suited for today. Now, somebody asked, well, why in the world don't we have here a genealogy if he's a man of action? Well, when you hire a man to do a job, maybe it's an important job. Maybe you're a big contractor, and you want someone that can put up a big steel scaffolding for a 50-story building. The man that comes to apply for the job, you don't ask him whether his ancestors came over on the Mayflower. You don't care about his genealogy. He may be descended from Queen Elizabeth. And how in the world would you want to fit that into the application for the job? May I say to you, what you want to know, can he do the job? Does he have the power to do the job? Now, when you go through the Gospel of Mark, it's the briefest gospel. Jesus is a man of action, and you have miracle after miracle recorded. Jesus did this, and Jesus did the other thing. The Gospel of Mark is definitely a gospel of action. It is adapted and directed to men of action, and the genealogy is not important at all. Therefore, the virgin birth is not put in it. I've always felt that giving out the Gospel of Matthew or giving out a New Testament to folks that know nothing about the Bible is maybe not the way to begin. I've often thought that the Gospel of Mark was the one to give out. And during World War II, I think it was the Moody Bible Institute that gave out the Gospel of Mark. And I thought, my, there's somebody up there that sure is smart because they're giving out the right one. A great many feel like they ought to give out the Gospel of John. And don't misunderstand me. We're going to see when we come to it, that's the wretched man. And there are a lot of wretched folk today in our midst. And they don't have to be poor to be wretched. Some of the most miserable people in this world are the rich people. They're the ones who commit suicide. But nevertheless, it's in that class, the wretched man. And here in Mark, it's the man of action. So you find that Mark is recording the miracles the Lord Jesus Christ performed. I'd like to pick up and cite several of these things because I think they're very important. Now, notice that the Lord Jesus, when he starts out, he's already marching. And I come to Mark 1:14. And after John was put in prison, Jesus came into Galilee, preaching the gospel of the kingdom of God and saying, the time is fulfilled, the kingdom of God is at hand, repent and believe the gospel. Believe me, that's action, is it not? Notice what follows. Now as he walked by the Sea of Galilee, he saw Simon and Andrew, his brother, casting a net into the sea, for they were fishers. And they came into Capernaum. And straightway on the Sabbath day, he entered into the synagogue and taught. That's Mark 1:21. Then Mark 1:22. And they were astonished at his doctrine, for he taught them as one that had authority, and not as the scribes. And he just keeps moving. Let's go down to Mark 1:30. But Simon's wife's mother lay sick of a fever, and straightway they tell him of her. And he came and took her by the hand, lifted her up. Immediately the fever left her. My, action everywhere he goes. And we read on down at verse 32, and in the evening when the sun did set, they brought unto him all that were diseased and those who were possessed with demons, and all the city was gathered together at the door. Literally, there were thousands of people in that country at that particular time that had had their eyes open. The blind had had their eyes open. That's the reason that the enemy never did deny that he performed miracles. They were walking all over the place in that day. He was a man of action. This appealed to the man of action, and it should today. Are you a man of action? Want to see things done? Here's someone that can do it. He can heal the sick, raise the dead, but that's not what he came to do. His big job was to make a way of salvation for mankind. And he said he didn't come to be ministered unto or to minister, but to give his life a ransom for many. He was to lay down his life that he might provide salvation for man. And no Caesar could ever offer that. None of the wise men of Greece could offer that. None of the religious men of Jerusalem could offer that. He alone could offer life to mankind. Life here, life everlasting. How wonderful he is as you see him go through the Gospel of Mark. And you know, he's put on the cross and there's action there. 9 o'clock in the morning, they put him there. 12 o'clock, darkness comes down. 3 hours in light, 3 hours in darkness. First 3 hours, man did his worst. Last 3 hours, God did his best. In those 3 hours, he made his soul a ransom for sin. It pleased the Lord to bruise him. And that cross became an altar on which the Lamb of God that taketh away the sin of the world was offered. That's the Gospel of Mark, friends, a gospel of action. And that explains why he doesn't deal with the birth of a baby. There's no baby talk in the Gospel of Mark. There's the man of action that is there. And that will appeal to some today, whereas the baby would not appeal to many.
0: Well, that wraps up our third in our 4-part series on why 4 Gospels. An expanded version of this issue is available in a booklet by the same title. Or consider getting Dr. McGee's complete study on this subject, which is available on a single MP3 disc. To place an order for the book or CD, or to ask for a resource catalog, just give us a call at 1-800-65-BIBLE, Monday through Thursday from 6 a.m. to 3 p.m. Pacific Time. 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
2: So they invited me to a Bible study. I'm like, I don't need another Bible study. I just want to be a better mom. But what I realized when I went to that study and I was the only young mom in there, these women were real and they were genuine. And they talked about in scripture what we were studying, what they were at, in that moment being convicted of. And they shared from their successes and their failures. I can write a letter to my younger self. It does no one any good. But if I write it and give it to the next generation, which is what I attempted to do with the book Moms of the Bible, now my stories, the stories of moms in the Bible, the stories of moms in history, can mentor the next generation, and it's relational and it's real.
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4: Welcome to the Dacus Report, hosted by Pacific Justice Institute founder and president Brad Dacus. For 25 years, PJI has counseled, represented, and defended people whose religious freedoms, parental rights, or sanctity of life have been obstructed or violated, all free of charge. We leave no one behind and level the playing field for Americans as they are subjected to the tyranny of the powerful. Now, here is Brad Dacus.
5: Hello, and welcome to Brad Dacus Live. I'm Wendy Patrick, filling in for Brad Dacus. We are delighted to have you with us today. You know, one of the things that we talk about in this country very frequently is caring for our children, the next generation, investing in the next generation, making sure they grow up, sometimes with the upbringing we're lucky to have received, sometimes with the upbringing we wish we had received. But one way or another, one of the things we just cherish is the fact that we have a great foster care system if we have the right people willing to take care of our youngsters. And that's one of the most just genuine and heartwarming stories that we sometimes hear is the wonderful things that can happen when children are placed in the right place. And we have a guest with us today, a woman that I'm so excited to introduce to you in a minute, that is the right place. Her name is Carrie Polland, and she is one of the most sought-after places where children can be placed based on her extensive knowledge, not only of how to raise children the right way, but her good work in the area of special needs, disabled adults, the kinds of people that are vulnerable victims. And one of the things that she will be bringing to you is really an understanding and an application of the best ways to actually raise a child. So with that, I would like to introduce Carrie. How are you, my friend?
6: I'm doing well. Thank you. How about yourself?
5: I'm just so delighted to have you. And I know our listeners and our viewers are just delighted to hear what you have to say. So I want to start from the very beginning, since you've done an enormous amount of work as an advocate. Can you tell us a little bit about that and what really led to your, I guess, both your expertise and your interest in being a placement home?
6: Sure. Thank you so much. So, a good chunk of my career has actually been serving adults with developmental disabilities in the capacity of assisting them in getting homes to live in or working through some crises they might have. And a lot of it has been placing adults in homes that we would call host homes in Colorado, which is very much like foster homes. And while I was doing that, I got to know something called a regional center, where it's similar to like a inpatient stability placement option, kind of like a hospital for adults with intellectual disabilities, but also significant mental health concerns and other behavioral challenges that make them a significant risk to live in less restrictive settings like an adult foster home or with their family or independently. And in this role, I got a lot of experience of how to navigate the system. It was the adult system, but the system nonetheless. I also got to know what diagnostic features can be complicated to why individuals may make the choices they make, and also ensuring that the right services are in place for those individuals.
5: I love that, Carrie. And you know, we could all learn from, I think, some of the knowledge that you have, particularly the issue of why do we make the choices we make? I mean, isn't that one of the things that really drives interpersonal relationships? But I know it's even more pronounced when you're talking about a vulnerable population. And to that extent, maybe you can talk a little bit about what a caseworker actually does.
6: Okay. So in my role as a caseworker, I had a pretty versatile role where I needed to run and operate the teams that ran group homes, in addition to like ensuring that all the services were being provided, such as physical therapy, psychiatric care, occupational therapy, behavioral services. The list continues to go on. And in addition to that, as crises would come up, I'd be the go-to person to have the awesome plan. At least people thought I would have the awesome plan. I didn't always have the awesome plan, but of how to keep these individuals safe while they're running away or attempting to kill themselves or attempting to significantly harm others. And so it was very much a balancing act where I had my to-do list for the day that often became the to-do list for the month because the crises came and they never stopped coming.
5: You know, you're explaining this, it's like rolling off your tongue like it's nothing, but I'm listening to the words and it is absolutely stunning that you are able to engage in this type of triaging when what we're talking about are some potentially very serious conditions. And I also know you have really both placed, supervised, and let's say befriended, because you are so compassionate in all the work that you do, some very challenging people and personalities. And can you tell me, how did you get interested in this? And more importantly, recognize that it really is a spiritual gift that the Lord has given you to be able to do this work.
6: Thank you. So it started when I was working as a kind of intake professional, placing individuals in the right adult foster home. And I met this young lady who, when you read on paper, her history, her diagnostic features, the explosions she had, it was extensive. It was scary. And then I went to meet her and she was scary, but she had a team that had provided everything to hope to keep everyone safe. And I got to place her and it was successful because there was that collaborative team approach where everyone listened to each other's perspective and worked together to provide the right programming to help her be more successful than she had been prior to living in the regional center.
5: You know, that type of individual case study example is so powerful. You know, sometimes people talk generally about what it's like to be an advocate, a caseworker, a foster parent, without really drilling down and letting people know this is really what it's like. And these are some of the things that you have to pay attention to going in. And, you know, along those lines, I know that your career sort of took a shift from serving adults that were developmentally disabled to becoming a foster parent. And I'm wondering what that transition was like. I know it's one thing to place others, whether it's children or adults or people that have special needs. It's quite another to be the placement home and then, of course, not surprisingly, be the most coveted placement home. What, probably in Colorado? I would say probably one of the ones in the U.S. But how was it making that shift?
6: So it's a delicate topic because it comes with a lot of layers. But prior to me meeting who is now our adoptive daughter, I was working. One of the group homes that I was caring for was a home of male sex offenders and who did have the intellectual disabilities, but they also were offenders. And I was asked to cover this home. So I thought it was like maybe a month kind of gig, and it turned into a year and a half. And while I was covering this home that they prior would only allow men to work, it took a toll. It certainly took a toll because I would go there, I'd be objectified. I would go there and I might be just being a female. I was the antecedent for some of these individuals, which means the just being there could cause significant harm to everyone just a very quick moment. But I adjusted according to that. On those days that I'd go there, I wasn't using the voice I'm using now or the smiles I'm using now or the makeup I'm using now. I was very boring, very serious, very methodical. While I helped oversee that home, I learned a lot about the right type of treatment, the right type of restrictions to ensure that all blind spots or as many blind spots that we could identify were covered so that everyone would be safe.
5: What do you mean by blind spots?
6: Sure. I mean that figuratively and actually. So in the group home, for example, we had mirrors everywhere. So literally you would look one direction, you could see right behind you because of the mirrors. So, but also we thought about certain things like we were trained the staff that came in. When you come into the home, if you have your phone with you, you don't have a picture of your minor on your phone. That's one example. You wouldn't give your phone number out. If an individual started to try to talk to you casually, because we would get to know these individuals, especially if you're working with them multiple hours throughout the day and casual conversation is happening, you have to have your guard up and knowing that they're trying to lure you in or groom you for an offense to possibly take place. And so in studying the cases and getting together with the correct treatment team and getting coaching and guidance on how to handle each individual, there were significant restrictions in place to ensure that those blind spots were covered.
5: You know, you talk about blind spots and mirror, literally having eyes in the back of your head, I suppose, is what those mirrors allow you to do. I know there's a lot that goes on here, everything from making sure that the commercials on the television sets are appropriate, you know, whatever the vulnerabilities are. I know there's a lot more that goes into that than some people might realize. When you say treatment facility, there are a few of us that have ever been to one of these places you're discussing, and you're both brave and blessed to take on this work. So thank God you're doing what you do. But I also know that you're very mindful of the constitutional protections that this population has to. And maybe it came so naturally in the setting because that's a unique setting that obviously Jesus talked about. Maybe it's easier to be a good witness to the cognitively acute, although they may be more a tougher nut to crack, as we say. But it also sounds like just being so accepting of the faults that these people had. Were you successful simply by your conduct in having some of them ask you, what makes you so different?
6: Not necessarily with my clients. The interactions with my clients was a lot different than I had one woman in my home who she would pick up on things, and when she would, it was for the sake of aggressing towards you and trying to attack you. So we didn't necessarily talk a lot about my perspective on things or why I am the way I am, because that would open me up to getting attacked. But so
5: understood.
6: I really shied away from those kind of talks. I'd change the subject and move on and go help someone cook some food. Yeah. But with my employees, certainly those conversations would come up, and I did have a unique opportunity to mentor a lot of different employees and help them pursue their dreams professionally, but also encourage them in their personal growth.
5: Now I'm even more amazed than I was at the beginning, because you're right. It's complicated, shall we say. It sounds like there's not only a lot of moving parts as a practical matter, but as a faith-based woman, there's a lot of moving parts regarding what you should or shouldn't say. And I can't imagine in a group environment, you know, there's going to be maybe members of both groups there. You've got your employees, you've got your clients, some of whom are going to respond differently depending on what you say. And after the break, we are going to transition a little bit into you becoming a foster parent. And I can't wait to hear how you describe that experience. I know you've teased it up a little bit by talking about your daughter. But hold that thought. We're talking to Carrie Polland, a Colorado-based child advocate and foster parent. This is Brad Dacus Live. I'm Wendy Patrick filling in, and we will be back in a flash.
4: 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Now, back to the Dacus Report.
5: Welcome back to Brad Dacus Live. I'm Wendy Patrick filling in for Brad Dacus. We have been talking with Carrie Polland. She is an advocate, now a foster parent. I mean, just wears so many different hats and is somehow able to navigate a variety of personalities all at the same time while showcasing the love of Christ. And Carrie, welcome back. You know, we were talking before the break about sharing faith and how tricky it can get when different people might react differently. That's the understatement of the year, considering the population that you work with. But I want to talk about your daughter. And I wonder if you could sort of introduce this topic by letting us know, how did you first meet her and what that was like?
6: So the youth pastor at our church, him and his wife were foster parents, and they got a case of three young ladies. And when we first saw them, so let me backtrack a little bit. My husband and I had been serving with them in the high school youth group. And when they let us know they got a placement of three young girls, I was really excited to meet them and excited to see our friends as parents. And when we saw our friends the first time after they took this placement, they were so frazzled, like beyond frazzled, so exhausted. And my friend and I, who are both parents, talked amongst ourselves, and we were like, they obviously need help, so we're going to go help them. And from our parenting experience, from all the experience we have and the passion we have for children, we thought we had it handled and they needed to learn how to parent. But when we got there, this was not any ordinary parenting experience at all. And we left after 2 hours and I was dripping sweat. Oh. And that was with me and two other adults attempting to get some sort of structure going on for these three little girls. And my daughter was one of them that I was helping. And I will never forget, but I was attempting to put her down for a nap because that was something that there was a lot of resistance, was sleeping. And like, we are getting her to nap whether she wants to or not. And she was 3 and a half at the time, like sucking on this little pacifier because it would not come out of her mouth even when she was eating. And I brought her upstairs and I was about to set her down on the bed and she just lost it. And in that moment, I knew that this little girl had been sexually assaulted. Like, there was no doubt about it. And it was there.
5: So, how did you know?
6: So there was an element of defiance, an element of very wild. But when I had been spending time with her, we had a decent rapport for those, you know, couple hours. When I went to set her on the bed, what I saw in her face, in her scream, was not defiance. It was not 3-year-old refusal. It was trauma in its finest. And wow. I knew that it was important for me to respect what I saw. And I also had a job. She needed to nap. And so I'm like, how can we do both? And what that ended up looking like is I held her and I said, it's going to be okay. And I stood at the doorway and I held her and I rocked her and I sang a song to her. And what I was attempting to do was to communicate to her, she's not the boss. She is taking a nap, but I will respect what I just saw. And, like before that, I guess to kind of lighten it a little bit, she was sucking on her pacifier and I let her know she was going to take a nap before I saw the reaction I saw. And she called me multiple choice words and, or choice names, I suppose. And I was just so appalled, like out of a 3-year-old, but I was like, okay, I see what we're dealing with and whatever. But, so in that moment, I fell in love with her. Mm. I fell in love with the mess. I fell in love with knowing that this little girl needed to be protected, knowing that this girl was going to fight her life through this. And, I wanted to be there beside her for her to know that she's not the only one that's stubborn, but she may have this history. And I wanted to walk alongside her to help her navigate her future. And, I cried when I was singing, a song that I sing to my son. I cried because, the song is about like loving you forever. And as I was singing to her and I felt her fall asleep and become like less guarded in my arms, I cried. And I was like, if I'm singing this to her, I have to be true to it. I have to show her that love forever. And, I called my husband after we left and I said, I think I just met our daughter.
5: Oh.
6: What? And I'm like, honey, like, we're going to have a daughter. And he was like, what are you talking about? And so we were like renovating our flooring in our house and he's like, we don't have flooring. I'm like, it doesn't matter. Like, God's bigger than that. Oh. Like, what else? And he's like, well, we don't have a bedroom for her. I'm like, God's bigger than that. Like, we thought this. You wanted to renovate our house, so just make a bedroom. And so he did. He nested by doing projects, which he loves doing, and he was so thankful to have permission to prioritize these projects. And I stepped out in faith and reached out to the people who were involved, like the caseworker and the agency, and let them know, like, we want her. It was a very complex situation where all three girls had to be removed from our friend's house and live in separate homes. And we got permission to have her for 3 nights, and she never left. So they tried to place her, and no one responded to her referrals. She was the one that no one wanted. And we knew that she was supposed to be with us. Our friends had communicated to us before she had her overnight about some really concerning sexualized behaviors, which didn't surprise me because I knew that moment I tried to lay her down on the bed that something had happened to her. Mm. And it was in that moment when my friend called me and said, I really have to share these things with you. I don't think your husband's going to be okay with it. And she shared with me and I wasn't scared. And I knew in that moment, she was why I had to endure all that stuff with overseeing the sex offenders and having grace for them and having compassion for their stories. It helped us prepare our home to safeguard everyone as best as we could.
5: It sounds like you're married to a saint and you're a saint. I'll tell you, I did not think that story was going to end with her falling asleep and actually taking a nap. But that just goes to show you what your intuition was able to do in terms of prompting you how to respond. You know, the ability to recognize that type of trauma and history, sexual history, unfortunately, in the moment is one thing. being able to step up and decide you're going to provide a good home, that is just absolutely just so admirable. And I can't imagine that's not making an impact on anybody that's listening. And I wonder, you know, the transition that you made taking this lovely little girl into your home and helping her and living with her and loving her as your own daughter. How did you talked a little bit about it, but how did your training in terms of caring for so many others transition, given that, I mean, you've been training and dealing and caring for vulnerable populations of all types, you know, whether it's offenders or disabled adults? How did that translate into actually taking somebody in as a daughter, not a client?
6: So it meant we fronted with preparing for the uncomfortable and having safeguards as needed. What it looked like was she might try to touch an adult very inappropriately. And when that would happen, we would say, no, thank you. And we would be firm with, this is what boundaries look like. And we would model to her what she didn't have modeled to her, so that she could find her voice and have the ability to say no if there was a time where that was necessary. It meant that when she was, not her fault, but when she was drawn to one of the caregivers in an inappropriate manner, it meant the other one of us would step in and take over in an effort to help de-escalate her, because some of her, with her struggles and her past, it meant that if she was being reminded of someone who had harmed her or who had groomed her or who she may have thought was showing affection in a way that a parent should, we had to untease a lot of complex dynamics.
5: I want to thank you so much for joining Brad Dacus Live today. I hope we can do it again. There are so many things I want to ask you. That was wonderful. Thank you for joining us. You've been listening to Carrie Polland, a Colorado-based child advocate, foster parent, and absolutely all-around terrific human being. Thank you, Carrie, for joining the show.
6: Thank you.
5: All right. And thank you to our viewers for watching and tuning in to Brad Dacus Live. I'm Wendy Patrick, filling in for Brad, and it has been an absolute pleasure to spend some time with you today on a subject that, whether or not you have your own kids, you're a foster parent, or somewhere in between thinking about having kids, is relevant to all of us. So thank you so much, and God bless each one of you.
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Now we pick up reading from the Word of God at Proverbs 4:10. Hear, my son, and accept my sayings, and the years of your life will be many. I have directed you in the way of wisdom. I have led you in upright paths. When you walk, your steps will not be impeded, and if you run, you will not stumble. Take hold of instruction, do not let go. Guard her, for she is your life. Do not enter the path of the wicked, and do not proceed in the way of evil men. Avoid it, do not pass by it, turn away from it, and pass on. For they cannot sleep unless they do evil, and they are robbed of sleep unless they make someone stumble. For they eat the bread of wickedness and drink the wine of violence. But the path of the righteous is like the light of dawn that shines brighter and brighter until the full day. The way of the wicked

Watch over your heart with all diligence, for from it flow the springs of life. 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

0: And Proverbs chapter 5. My son, give attention to my wisdom, incline your ear to my understanding, that you may observe discretion, and your lips may reserve knowledge. For the lips of an adulteress drip honey, and smoother than oil is her speech. But in the end, she is bitter as wormwood, sharp as a two-edged sword. Her feet go down to death. Her steps take hold of Sheol. She does not ponder the path of life. Her ways are unstable. She does not know it. Now then, my sons, listen to me and do not depart from the words of my mouth. Keep your way far from her and do not go near the door of her house, or you will give your vigor to others and your years to the cruel one, and strangers will be filled with your strength, and your hard-earned goods will go to the house of an alien, and you groan at your final end when your flesh and your body are consumed, and you say, how I have hated instruction, and my heart spurned reproof. I have not listened to the voice of my teachers, nor inclined my ear to my instructors. I was almost in utter ruin in the midst of the assembly and congregation. For more info about this ministry, our website is the-word.info. Once again, the-word.info. Reading the Word of God without comment, this is Nicholas Hope.
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3: Welcome to Preparedness Thoughts with John Stephenson. John understands the importance of being prepared. Through rain, rocks, and snow, he has seen it all and survived. He has seen major disasters like Mount St. Helens and how vehicles were stopped in the street from the volcanic ash. Earthquakes, too, including the Loma Prieta earthquake, which felt like it wouldn't stop shaking. People were without electricity and could not hardly buy groceries or gasoline. The homeless lit bonfires in the streets. The Bay Bridge and other freeways were broken. God only knows what will be next.
4: Welcome to Preparedness Thoughts by John Stephenson. We invite Jesus Christ through the Holy Spirit to guide us as we examine how our preparations can be used to preserve the life of ourselves, our family, and others. Our Bible tells us to fear not. Over 300 times it says, fear not. But so often we do have fear, especially if we do not understand what is going on. It can be that way if there is an unknown illness or death around us. Today, we know a virus can cause illness or death, and in the last 50 years, there have been more than a few viruses caused deaths, and ones that cause really big concerns. For instance, there's been HIV/AIDS, hemorrhagic fever, bird flu, SARS, and the coronavirus. And there are a few who are wondering if the 1918 Spanish flu pandemic will affect us again. That Spanish flu pandemic, it caused 675,000 deaths in America. Through all of these flu viruses,

0: We have survived, and it's pretty sure we're going to survive the next ones also. And I think about the wisdom of Proverbs 22:3 and Proverbs 27:12 that tell about seeing trouble coming and staying out of its way. And then I think about if one day soon we might want to self-quarantine. You see, throughout history, when there was an outbreak of disease, people would stay in their homes. And that happened when the Black Plagues happened, when they swept across Europe. That was between 1300 and 1600 AD. At that time, there were millions who died from the Black Plague. Then a couple of hundred years after that, an unknown disease went through Asia and India, and its cause is unknown, but it is suspected that it was a virus. And during that epidemic, millions died in that also. And today, our concerns are fewer because we have such very good sanitation. We have reliable food, water, and medicine. But still, there are people who are afraid. But fear does not have good results. We can be strengthened by the examples of people in the Bible who did not fear. David did not fear Goliath. Caleb did not fear the giants. And Jesus didn't fear anything. So for us today, we probably do not have to fear anything that's really in front of us. But we can be concerned. Concerns are good. And we might want to be concerned about having food and supplies just in case we do want to self-quarantine or get through a time of difficulty. And always it helps to stay alert and to be generally prepared. And if you still have concerns about a virus, it might be good to get some face masks before they are sold out. So this is episode 54. Start your preparations now before there is an urgent need and what you want is hard to find. Remember to give thanks to God for the blessings that you do have.
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0: Well, welcome everyone to the Robin Walter Show, part of the Red Sky Radio Network. God bless you today. Gosh, just a packed day again. On news, I need to just let you know right away, this program could be a little bit dated. I have some travel for the next couple of weeks, or about a week and a half here, and I have to do some programs ahead of time. I can't do them on the road at the final minute. It's just too much stuff to haul around, and the logistics and the other work that I got to be doing. This is part vacation, part business that I'm going on, mostly business. But this is being recorded on Wednesday. So if you hear something that you're wondering this weekend when you hear the program, why did he not hear what happened on Thursday or Friday? Well, that's why. But what I have is very timely, and it's all based on something from yesterday, which has maybe farther-ranging impact than whatever might happen tomorrow or Friday. Okay, you got that? All right, I'm going to start with some good news here today, as I always try to do, and that deals with the fact that there is a huge Christian revival occurring in Cuba. You know, this is what I love about the Word of God. You know, you can suppress it. You can try to outlaw it. You can put the people in jail. You can kill them. You can do all sorts of things which Satan has been doing forever, because after all, it was what beat Satan with Jesus? The Word of God. Jesus used it three times. It is written, it is written, it is written. And Satan said, okay, all right. He left. Not for good. It says he left for a period of time. He wasn't done. But he got defeated with the Word of God. That's why when we use it, it's the strongest weapon that we have. And ultimately, spiritually speaking, it's the only weapon. God's given us and allowed us to use other weapons in the natural here, just as he did with David. David ended up with Goliath's sword. I don't even know how you could lift that sucker, because it was no lightweight thing. It was none of one of these plastic things from Star Wars, lightsabers. I couldn't think of what the term was for a minute, which the emphasis was on light. No, you cannot put out a flame that is eternal. It looked like you can douse it, but it seems like where Satan picks up and tries to extinguish the flame, somehow the flame is fueled stronger than ever, and this is happening in Cuba. And the regime doesn't allow prayer events. But there are about 24, 25 churches in different denominations throughout the country that have joined this global prayer effort on April 26, calling on God to bless the island and to free it from communist tyranny. God, deliver us. This is their message. This is not a legal message. This is illegal. But we've got 24 churches, for starters, that have brought this about. And you know, I'll tell you who's probably praying as much or more for Cuba than anybody else is Marco Rubio. He's got connections with the persecution there, because the prayers started alongside this huge event in Miami, Florida. And it was called United for a Free Cuba. They had a whole bunch of artists and various people there, and attracted a national attention throughout the United States. But then there were just others that came, and this event has grown and grown. And you can't put out the flame. You can't put out the fire, because the Word of God is eternal. It defies extinction. And where the persecution increases, it seems like the fire rises up with greater intensity. I love the fact, and we're going to get to this in a little bit, but I love the fact that Marco Rubio has this Cuba connection, a deep passion for Cuba, and that he's Secretary of the State. These things got to come to an end. Just like in Iran, the 47 years of terror and trauma against anybody that doesn't serve a Shia version of Islam, gets liquidated. Christians, my goodness sakes, I mean, all the stuff that's outlawed in these communist countries, and in every one of them, I'll tell you, whether it's Muslim countries or whether it's communist countries, in this sense, does not really make any difference. They are out to suppress and sue and imprison and execute the truth. But you can't do it. You can imprison the messengers. You can persecute the messengers. You can execute the messengers. You can sue the messengers. But you can't get rid of the message that the messengers are bringing. Ah, this is what I just love. And it's going to come to an end in Iran at some point, whether it's in part of this current fiasco, all that's going on. I hope that it does. And it's going to come to an end in Cuba. But it doesn't seem to come to an end until the prayer level rises to a point where God is just, I'm going to respond. It's time. Ready to go? Here we go. We're heading in. Holy Spirit's going in. It's a breakout moment in this country, and I'm going to do some things, the likes of which nobody can really get credit for except for me. And I'm totally good with that. God, you get all the credit. I'm tired of politicians taking credit, whether it's Trump or somebody else. We are used. We should be thrilled that we aren't abused. But it's the Creator that energizes us, gives us the ability, the favor, the skills, whatever it is, to accomplish His will. Okay, well, we're going to get back to Marco Rubio in just a few minutes. I have a lot to say about him in this program. Trump has come out and said that we have 300,000 illegal aliens now purged from Social Security rolls. That's great, and it's also probably about 1/10 or 1/20 of what needs to be purged. It's great, but it's only a great start. Next, you know, this is amazing that in Pennsylvania, there is a Democrat Quaker who is, he's putting out these violent threats against President Trump. This is a Quaker? Now, I don't understand Quakerism. I understand Quaker Oats. I understand the picture of that guy on the cover of Quaker Oats. I don't get that anymore. You can buy the same oats for half the price at Walmart. But I've always kind of thought this was a peaceful denomination of some sort. I guess I don't know much about it. But this guy has gone, this Raymond Eugene Chandler, launched his campaign to run against who? In the Democratic primary. John Fetterman. John Fetterman. Democrats cannot stand that somebody like Fetterman, a Democrat, is openly pro-Israel. Be pro-Israel. It just brings out the demon in people. And this guy is just one incredible whack job. One more thing I want to pass on before I get to today's main topic. And I'm going to bring you the main topic earlier in the program. Sometimes I leave it to the end. I don't want anybody missing this. I don't want anybody having to leave or getting bored or whatever and turning it off before we get to this piece. Not that I have stuff after it that's boring. No, some of it's going to rock your socks. But I have some things to share after this next piece. Amsterdam, and this hurts. I am of Dutch ancestry. I have tended to wear it a bit proudly. When I was 16, I bought a pair. You ready? I bought a pair of wooden shoes. I'm not kidding you. Now, the Dutch wear those with about five pairs of socks. So if you're a size 10, you buy a size 14 because you got to have some padding in there, man. And I tried them. I hated them. I don't know where they are today. I might have used them in the fireplace for all that I know. But I'm named after a great uncle who was a Dutch preacher. And that of which I'm very glad, I don't know if proud's the right word, but I definitely am glad. Trained at Leiden University in the Netherlands, and he became a preacher to the Indians, a traveling preacher to the Indians in Oklahoma. I have great relatives in Oklahoma. Love them to pieces. Salt of the earth, and you can see that the spirit of that great uncle of mine descended upon those who are second cousins, and now second cousins once removed, and second cousins twice removed. I communicate with them. Love them to pieces. And if I go back another generation, I get back to where there was an escape from the Netherlands because, actually, it was my great-grandfather who had to leave because he had a button factory in the Netherlands, and he was also a preacher. But he was a Protestant preacher, and it was a Catholic country at the time. The Catholics would not tolerate freedom of reading the Bible, freedom to preach the word, because they were keeping people in the dark by keeping them ignorant. Really kind of the history of the Catholic Church. Although I think there's been some breakout events in the Catholic Church since then. And I might just throw this out. Marco Rubio is one of them. Raised in a Catholic environment. But man, you should have heard him preach at Charlie Kirk's memorial. I went to that memorial. I stayed in the hotline for 2.5 hours to get in. God bless me. I got in. I didn't have to go to the hockey arena for the overflow. I wanted to be part of that event. There was a lot of great testimonies and preaching, but I will tell you, Marco Rubio shot the lights out. Now, I know he can do anything. He's holding down 47 different jobs for the federal government, but he could have 48. He could be preaching as well. Anyway, why did I go there? I'm not really sure. But in any event, so there's this long, my great-grandfather had to leave the Netherlands because of Catholicism and came to the United States. They came here for religious freedom. That's why the Dutch in western Michigan, largely the Christian Reformed Church, which is starting to waver, sadly, pray for them, but sadly, the Netherlands, which was the biggest supporter of freeing Jews and hiding Jews during World War II. They were so blessed. There was no country that was more pro-Israel and helping the Jews be hidden. I forgot her name now. Just left me. The hiding place. It's going to come to me in a minute. Anyway, Amsterdam has turned into a hellhole. Pot is legal. Prostitution is legal. They've now just outlawed advertising meat. And this is part of the incremental, and sometimes not so incremental, Islamic takeover of Europe, which is actually also happening here in the United States, a subject of maybe another program. But today, we're going to talk about, and I think I'm going to call this program Hope for 2028 is spelled R-U-B-I-O. Because what I watched yesterday of Marco Rubio blew me away. Now, if you've listened to this program for any period of time, you know that for the last 6, 7, 8, 9 months, I said Marco Rubio needs to be the candidate in 2028. He has the policies of Trump, but he has the personality and persona, meaning a calm temperament, of Ronald Reagan. But Marco Rubio is actually more intelligent than Ronald Reagan and Donald Trump put together. It's incredible. Unbelievable, the mind that God has given him, the passion for freedom God has given him, the love of the gospel God has given him. And so he's been my pick for a long time. This is to no discredit of J.D. Vance. None whatsoever. I really like J.D., and if it turns out it's J.D. and Marco, so be it. That's not the order that I would like. Vance wouldn't be the second time he'd run for vice president, but who knows? Maybe if the man humbles himself, he would yield to the man we really need. I think J.D. has a Trump taint to him. Not his fault. He's a guy going out and doing the dirty work for the president. It's what the vice president is supposed to do. you can't help but get tainted a bit, be that good or bad, by whoever is ahead of you on the food chain. If it's the best president in the world, the vice president is going to get all the favor and blessing in the world. And if it goes the other way, I just think that people hate, there are enough people that hate Trump so badly, it's an uphill battle for J.D. Vance. As much as I like him, he's good. But I think Rubio is great. And the talk that he gave on Tuesday at the White House briefing, it just, I have 10 points. Maybe God will give me other points as I go through these, why I am bringing this out. And what I was thrilled about was I stopped my work. Well, I wasn't thrilled because I stopped my work. I always got to, it's a break. I took a break. Okay, let's put it that way. I never quit working. It's a complaint of my wife. Can't you stop working? Well, no, not really. I mean, I was working different ways. But he is on, I'm glued. I don't care. I would have canceled a client appointment to hear the rest of it. It was that compelling. It was riveting. And then my wife said, gosh, you know what? I wonder if CNN and MS Now and the kind of these loser stations, I wonder if they're covering it. All of them were. Now, I don't know that they covered all of it, but they were covering it. And because, in part, I think they are drawn to Marco Rubio for reasons they would not admit. Well, he's part of the Trump administration, but he's not making domestic policy. He's the Secretary of State. He's involved in foreign service, if you will. He's out there doing all this kind of stuff. But I want to just give you a little bit of the lay of the land of his foreign policy briefing, because I think if we have a hope, our hope is in God, right? He raises up kings and he brings them down. I do think that this is a time where we've needed somebody like Rubio more than ever. Oh, my goodness. I mean, the strength, the compassion, the brilliance. But the foreign policy briefing, I'm going to give you the lay of the land here. If you didn't see it, if you could watch it, watch it. First of all, number one, the place was absolutely slammed with reporters. Now, that's not true necessarily with Carolyn Leavitt. No disrespect to her at all. She's out on pregnancy leave. I get that. But this place was crowded. Oh, my gosh. You see, if it were a Democrat up there, they'd hold the press briefing in a smaller room to make it look crowded. But not here. It was just slammed. Point number two, it seemed like everybody in this crowd, everyone, had questions with both hands up. There was such an eagerness to have Rubio address issues that they would not have asked Trump or wouldn't have dared to ask Trump or would have thought that they wouldn't get a square answer from Trump. I don't know. You know, he does take a few questions, but it's not like this. Goodness sakes. I mean, he would say, next, he didn't know anybody. He didn't know any of the reporters there. He just put, are you in the red top and the whatever? They said, well, I have two questions. And the person whipped him off. And Rubio says, look, this place is slammed. I only got so much time. You don't get two questions. But I'm going to answer him only because I really like question number two better than number one. He was so quick with these answers. and if when he finished, if you saw this crowd of reporters, you would have thought he asked, who wants free ice cream? Who wants some free tacos? I mean, it was just amazing. I have not seen that in a while. Number three. This is a liberal press. Understand that. And they could not get enough of him. They knew that he could and would answer their questions. Now, there were a couple of questions. I don't think his answer was spot on. I don't know if he was dodging it or what have you. But He allowed a couple of other people fairly long questions. And a couple of others that allowed him two questions. And I couldn't even believe he could remember the questions. They were so involved. The person would lay out a certain pretext. Nobody dared to ask him a question that wasn't written down already on their cell phone. Everybody was reading their questions. Because they said, this guy works fast, he thinks fast, he talks fast. I got to get it out. And he just went, I mean, he was flying around. He didn't know a single reporter that he led on to anyway. He didn't have people picked out already, which was clearly an issue with Joe No Brains Biden. He had his favorite reporter. He had the ones who would just suck up to him, but not Rubio. He had enough confidence in who he was, what he was, what he was going to say, what needed to be said. It didn't really matter who answered the question. And the press appreciated it, and the press ate it up. I have heard that notwithstanding significant policy differences with the EU, Europe loves Rubio because they're going to get a straight, quick, sharp, to the point answer. And you do not know, I mean, you don't misunderstand where he is. But this is the thing. He can speak firmly, but his speech, if I may use the gospel term from the word, his speech is salted with grace. It's not threatening. It's convincing. It's heartwarming. One time it's convincing. This is what I have said about him for 7 or 8 months. I mean, he's been my first pick for some time. He just further confirmed it. So, moving on here. Point number four. He was quick. He could answer questions. He did answer questions. I got the sense that the press believed him. I didn't hear the press, anybody coming back, pushing back on anything he said, even though what he said was strong. It was firm. He was quick. Oh, my gosh. He was ridiculously articulate to the very point. There was no press person who was trying to butt heads with him. He was funny, but not by design. He didn't have anything prepared, any comedy lines prepared. He was just funny, naturally. And he was convincing, and he was compelling. Point number five. He spoke so quickly. And this is a point I want to attribute to my wife. She brought this to my attention. She is a good read on personality. I love taking her. I love when she agrees to go with me to do a speech or a sermon or something, or a particularly a closed meeting with just other few. She can read the room. She can read the table so much that I ought to be scared. I mean, let's put it this way. There ain't nothing I can pull over on this lady. She is that good. But she commented on something. I said, gosh, you are right on this. She said, I said, look how quickly he speaks. Convincingly, no ums, ahs, but he's not taking 45 seconds to introduce somebody to ask Obama a question. He took 45 seconds to try to introduce his answer. And why? Because he had to think about what he was going to say and make sure that what he said didn't contradict some other thing that he said, because he would lie. The same thing with Gavin Newsom. And I will tell you, with Obama, he spent 45 seconds. And by the time he got around to answering the question, I couldn't remember what the question was, and neither could anybody else. So that's why nobody could call him on the carpet for lying. Gavin Newsom is a consummate, flagrant liar. But my wife's comment was the quickness and the articulation with which he speaks. You know he speaks from a position of truth and confidence and assuredness. Doesn't mean he's right about everything, but he's not trying to pull the wool over people's eyes. I mean, not only do you know what he was talking about, but, I mean, here's the real deal. When you are quick and you are confident, you're telling the truth. You cannot take the time. Let me put it the other way around. if you've got a cover for previous slides, you got to take the time to figure out how you're going to prepare and present your answer that it somehow doesn't conflict with the last thing that you said. When you're that quick and you're that confident, you're telling the truth, or you at least, since you know that the person sincerely believes that they're telling the truth. And but we had these, you know, liars like Obama and Newsom. My goodness sakes, you know they're lying. And they are so measured in their speech. Why? Because they are afraid that they're going to trip over their own tongue. Newsom's just a ton of shifty crap, but not Rubio. Not any way, shape, or form. Now, number six. Gosh, did I already say that? I can't even remember where I've been on this thing. But he's smarter than Trump. He's smarter than Ronald Reagan. He's smarter than Gavin Newsom. He's smarter than Kamala Harris. Duh. He is lightning sharp in the mind. He's more moral than Donald Trump. There is no shifty language. There's no contradictions. There's no exaggerations, which seems to be the defining characteristic of most politicians. They are shifty. Politics, right? Poly means many, and ticks is a blood-sucking insect. I don't see that in Rubio. I just don't. Scripture talks about the Spirit bearing witness. It bears witness with him. The bottom line here is that he is simply more believable than any other candidate. And he had that room believing that. I don't think Rubio is going to turn a whole bunch of Democrats into Republicans. But I got to tell you, I don't see any way but what he wouldn't turn a ton of independents to the right. They just say, you know what? This guy is sharp. There's no BS. He's not trying to twist all these things. He definitely believes in what he says. He's to the point. He's not trying to make excuses, articulate, all of those things that are legitimate things to like and admire about a political candidate. I don't know. I've supported him, like I said, for 6-7 months now, and it only grows. I've got 10 things here. Oh, my gosh. All right. We're coming up to a break. That's the end of number six. The bottom line, he's simply more believable than any candidate out there presently, in the past, and likely to arise. Notwithstanding, I really like J.D. Vance, but I just don't think he connects with his broader range of people for the right reasons. We'll be right back. Don't go away. Robin Walter, Red Sky Radio.
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Thank you for putting up with that song. I actually love that song. Many, many moons ago, a friend of mine, Patrick McMahon, and I, we sang that at the Lake Odessa County Fair. Well, it was it's the Lake Odessa Fair. It was in Ionia County, Michigan. The Lake Odessa Fair. We sang that song. Had a blast doing it. All I can say is that we actually never got invited back. And so maybe others didn't have as much fun as he and I did with that song. So, okay, point number 7. Marco Rubio is the one person who could make absolute mincemeat out of Gavin Newsom in a debate, if he's the one. And he could make Kamala Harris, goodness, he could make her look like she flunked the 5th grade. Duh. I mean, she is an absolute idiot. That would be sort of like, what, some pro boxer in the ring with a 5-year-old. I mean, it just would be almost, there'd almost be an injustice. He could wrap her up and then just in no time. And then when the left gets frustrated, as Newsom would, definitely as Harris would, they start to go crazier. They sense and know that they're losing, and they think that they got to get stronger in what they say, and they just get more stupid, and the lies start to become more obvious. The lack of intelligence and intelligent thought becomes manifest to a lot of people. That doesn't mean 45% of the people wouldn't still vote Democrat, because that's where we are in this country. We got a lot of stupid, dumb, ignorant, immoral people in this country, and apathetic. I'll leave the apathy crowd in there for a little bit of cover for the other adjectives that don't necessarily apply. But neither Newsom or Harris or anybody else are as sharp or as articulate or as well studied, and I'll put this, as honest as Marco Rubio. In fact, they may even debate. I mean, they may even refuse, if it comes to this, to debate Marco Rubio. Rubio beat Trump in the 2016 debates. He did. As for some of those, he was sharper, but Trump just made something out of his little hands and all this petty juvenile crap that he comes up with from time to time. Not very adult, not very presidential. But we sort of liked it just because it was nice having somebody who actually just shot off his mouth regardless of what the left thought. That was kind of refreshing. After a while, it can get tiring. And a little while after that, it can destroy your credibility. But there isn't anybody as sharp, as articulate, well-studied, and honest. So I think they may, if it comes to this, they may refuse to debate, and they'll just let the grifting, scum-sucking media do the heavy lifting for the Democrat candidate. Number 8. Rubio's ability to pivot, not to avoid a problem or a problem question, or to run away from a question, but his ability to pivot to address the question in the proper manner was just so incredible. This is something Trump cannot do, never could do that, does not now. He's not as sharp, he's not as articulate, and he's not as quick. I think he's a smart guy. It just, the smartness doesn't travel with the same speed from the head to the tongue as it does with Rubio. Rubio gets to zero, goes from 0 to 60 in about 0.8 seconds. Trump needs to go through all the gears, and then he runs off the road saying some things. So Trump could never do that. He just isn't as sharp as articulate. What I loved in this thing, this was beautiful. I don't know. I don't think it was scripted, because Rubio didn't know anybody there. I mean, did not know them by name. He picked on, you know, one particular gal, and she asked a question
If it were a setup, it would have been a beautiful setup. But it wasn't. She asked him a question in Spanish. She spoke quickly. I don't know Spanish. I was trying to learn some Dutch. I'm ready to dump the Dutch and just go to cut to the chase and go to Spanish. Anyway, she spoke quickly in Spanish. He whipped off the answer. Of course, he's very fluent in Spanish. We know that. He whipped it off just as fast as he speaks in English. And then just as fast as he whipped off the answer in Spanish, he whipped off the translation in English. Because time was short, he's doing the Spanish and he's doing his own translation. I mean, it was lightning. And I am thinking, and this has been one of my reasons, not having to do with his skill set, which is, in my opinion, over the top, but just general analysis of the coming election. Wouldn't it be great to have a true Hispanic conservative, Hispanic name, speaks Spanish incredibly fluently, has a passion for Cuba and the ones who truly came to this country to escape communism, didn't come here to just suck off the welfare system. I'll tell you, wouldn't that be great to have that kind of candidate? How many Hispanics would Rubio pick up in California? Oh my gosh, I just thought of something. Well, I'll give this to the whole, I mean, credit the Holy Spirit for this one. Oh my goodness. All of the illegals that the left have come into this country, that come in, who are in part designed to have a takeover of the government by Democrats because they're losing blacks, they're losing natural legal Hispanics, and they have to resort to illegals, and those are just royally screwed up and on a campaign from hell to come against Donald Trump or ultimately any Republican. And they're set up to be able to vote illegally. What if Marco Rubio is the candidate and he's out in Arizona and Nevada and, I mean, Hispanics are everywhere, California, and all these people that Newsom and all the other leftists and Biden starting this thing have wanted to come into the country to pollute the political system to vote Democrat. What if Marco Rubio wins them over? And yeah, they vote illegally. And they vote for Rubio. Marco Rubio. Can identify with that name. I can identify with the speech, with what he's saying. I can understand him. I like this guy. The women say, I wish he was my husband. The girls say, I wish he was my father. The guys say, I wish he was my brother. And the older guys say, I wish he was my son. That is the kind of appeal Ronald Reagan had. The women who would have loved to have him as a husband, the daughters and sons who would loved him as a father, grandkids who would loved him as a papa, and the guys who would loved him as his dad and a brother. He reached both sexes, all age groups. This is what Rubio can do. He embraces the good policies of Donald Trump with the charisma of a Ronald Reagan. And frankly, the intelligence of a Vivek Ramaswamy, whatever you think of him, he's ridiculously intelligent. It's great to have intelligence meet righteousness. We don't see it a lot, but we do in him. Number 9. Man, I can't believe it's taking this long, but it is. I hope that Donald Trump does not get jealous of him because of his success. Because he could. I mean, Trump's been used to being BMOC, right? Big man on campus. But Rubio's not tainted by Trump for the wrong things. Got JD's joined at the hip. He's stuck there because that's his job. Secretary of State is not. He doesn't have to weigh in on all of the divisive
domestic issues. He's confined to international issues. And in my opinion, he may be the best Secretary of State we have ever had, going back to the revolutionary days, where maybe, he would compete with Thomas Jefferson for that. At any rate, I just hope he doesn't get jealous, because we know that he can. Pride's a big thing with DT. But I think, you know what's interesting? I remember during the various debates, Rubio was so well-tempered. His temperament, he did not get worked up. He can every now and then. Every now and then. And when he gets worked up, it means something. You remember, I don't know if you remember this, Donald Trump, or Ronald Reagan, in the New Hampshire primary. This tells you how old I am, 1980. I remember this primary. And he was at a, I don't know who else was on the stage. And at one point, he just got ticked. And he grabbed the microphone. I don't remember the exact words. He just said, look, I paid to be here, and I'm going to speak my... Man, he uncorked. But when it's done, or exercised, if you will, sparingly, it leads to credibility. He means it. He really is ticked off. This doesn't happen. He's got to be really upset to get this upset. Vocally, verbally, to say this means something. That would be Rubio, who would be like Reagan, who never got angry except on a couple of very rare occasions. And every time, those few times he did, he gained votes because they knew he was real and the reaction was from the heart. Instead of this feigned crapola like I saw with Gavin Newsom last week, where he can't get over some devastating news and he's flopping his arms around and shaking his head like he's trying to shake off the reality. The whole thing was performative bullcrap. That's not Rubio. And I think people looking at him versus Newsom or Harris on the stage, and one was just going to say, one of them is a bullcrap liar and a fake. This guy, I don't agree with everything he says, but I believe him. I shared this about a couple of months ago. And it was my introduction as, I don't know, what, 11, 12 years old or something like that. The Goldwater Johnson campaign. And this black guy coming out of the polls, interviewed by a reporter. And we're watching on our little crummy 13-inch black and white TV that my older brother, who at eight years old, won in a raffle or something. Younger, no, he'd have to have been already, I was 11 or 12, so he'd have to be 14 or 15. He won in a raffle. That was our TV. And the reporter asked this black guy, he said, well, who'd you vote for? Assuming because that the black was Democrat, that he voted for Johnson. Lyndon Johnson, as opposed to Barry Goldwater. And the guy said, I voted for Barry Goldwater. And he was shocked. The reporter was shocked. I remember that. I don't know, what would I be, 19 years old, or 11 years old? No, 10 years old. No, I don't even remember. Anyway, I was young, but it stuck in my head. And he said, well, why? Why? The reporter couldn't be a good lawyer because you don't ask a witness why. Because that gets the witness the opportunity to spill their beans and wreck your case. But it wrecked the case for that reporter because he said, you know, I kind of like what Lyndon Johnson says, but I don't believe a word he says. There's some things that I don't like about Barry Goldwater, but I believe him. I believe every word he says. I'll take a man who I somewhat don't agree with, but who I can trust, over somebody who is telling me stuff that I thinks I want to hear, but I know he's blowing smoke up my skirt. Wow. That was an impactful moment on me. Here I am decades later remembering that. And this is a difference between the two. Now, number 10. I stopped at a store the other day. Yes, well, yeah, the other day. And
I asked if they could make a t-shirt for me. Rubio for president. And they're going to. I'm working on the design. I'm going to get a couple of them in case one shrinks. I got a bunch of time to wear it. And I'm going on the campaign trail unofficially for this man. This is how much we need him. How badly we need him. How we need that truth, integrity, compassion. But I have to say one other thing here about Donald Trump. And this is a great shout-out, accolade to Donald Trump. If it were not for Donald Trump, we wouldn't have Marco Rubio. Marco Rubio wasn't going to win the campaign against Trump head-on. That became obvious. But we also would not have had the opportunity without Donald Trump for Rubio's integrity, his honesty, his passion, his brilliance, his intelligence, to speak basically to the American people if he were not Secretary of State. Trump actually elevated him, not with the intention of being his successor. And I think Trump, I also want to give him credit. He said the other day here, he said, you know, I don't know who it's going to be, JD or Marco. He's already got Marco in the ring for president. He said, I don't know who it's going to be. And he said, I don't have to pick one because they are both great people. And that's true. And he needs to learn and stay out of that and let other forces bring the cream to the top. It's going to be interesting. And I'm working through, all right, what am I going to do on this T-shirt? I'm excited about it. People wanted to know where I got the last T-shirt I made, which said, generally speaking, Democrats suck. I mentioned that to the young gal at the store. And I said, look, if I get this Rubio for president thing, I think it'll be the first one in the United States. I don't think there's any out there, but I can direct people to your store. Because they were the ones that also did this, did for me. Generally speaking, Democrats suck. The gal there did not, she wasn't working there when I had the T-shirt made about 4 years ago. But when I told her, young gal, 20, I don't know, 20, 22 years old, I'm losing a little track of age at this point, she burst out laughing. She loved the T-shirt that I had before. I thought, this is great. And I'll pass that on to you when we get to that. So, oh my gosh, I have so much. I did not intend to go this long. I apologize for that. I apologize immensely. But the reason that we need somebody like Rubio is because he's a different ilk than Trump. Trump was bashing Justice Gorsuch the other day because he wasn't loyal in the tariff decision that he made, saying that, you know, you don't have the authority under the Constitution. Gorsuch, a great judge, just says, hey, my loyalty is the Constitution, the laws of the United States. Thanks for appointing me. Appreciate it. But don't consider me a disgrace just because I don't do your bidding. It's fine to disagree, but the president's in no position to demand loyalty. And we need to get away from somebody who is not humble, who's very prideful. I think Vance would be humble as well. But Rubio is just a mark of humility. I do not see how you can listen to him unless you've had a frontal lobotomy and not realize that he's intelligent and he is sincere and he loves this country because of what this country has done for him as a family, that is to flee Cuba because of communism. I loved what he said. I loved everything. But he said, you know, not only is Cuba a bunch of communists, they're incompetent communists. They can't even carry, he said, communism sucks. He didn't say it, that was words. But they can't even carry out their communism the way that it was designed, which means making the country yet even worse, I guess. I don't know.
It was interesting what he said and the way he said it. So all of that to say, pray for God's hand to be over this man. I don't want Donald Trump to be the last Republican president. All the Democrats hate Israel. It just seems like they're trashing Israel left and right. California Democrats, ready for this one? California Democrats now want Muslim holidays written into the state law, but not Jewish holidays. You know what? I'm gonna more on this next week. I think I'm going sideways on it, but the fact of the matter is, Marco Rubio, I think, is our last best chance at a real conservative president. He is not going to take pot shots at individuals, no ad hominem remarks,

0: He says, gosh, I wish I had a guy like this for husband. Not, they're going to. I mean, that's the Ronald Reagan component of this man. So I want you to pray for him. Pray for God's will to be done. My concern all along is that if we don't have the right person, we've had the last Republican, we turn to an anti-Semitic country. And yes, I do believe in the process of time, we become a Muslim-based country or a country that can't do anything but for fear of a Muslim pushback. It's happening so fast, it will spin your heads. That is not Marco Rubio. He's not there to bash anything, but he's not there laying out red carpet for anything, either other than freedom. For this country to be everything and anything that everything that it was for his family. He wants people to be set free. He knows that communism, and he also knows this about Islam, but he's just not addressing that at this point. But communism in particular and the Marxist attempt to take over this country is all anti-truth, anti-God, and it's basically pro-slavery. Not the kind we had in the 19th century, not that kind of slavery, but being tied to a country that's built around lies and punishment for anybody that dares to rise up against the left-wing status quo. I hope that our celebration in July of our 250th anniversary doesn't mark the end of the republic in an odd sort of way, because that is about the maximum time that any republics in history have ever survived. We are right now actually the last longest running republic in the history of the world. And that was Ben Franklin's comment. And they asked him, well, what do we have? Franklin coming out of the Constitutional Convention. And he said, we have a republic if we can keep it. I think Marco Rubio is our best chance to at least extend it. And for God to have mercy, it was a long time before he destroyed the world with the ark after he said he would. So I'm hoping that he's compassionate and merciful to give us a little bit more time to come back to him. God bless you. Thank you for joining in. Sit tall in the saddle. Remember, you ride for the brand of Jesus Christ. We'll see you next week.
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3: With SRN News, I'm Bob Agnew in Washington. The head of the World Health Organization is seeking to reassure worried residents of the Spanish island of Tenerife that they are not in danger from the anticipated arrival there of the hantavirus-stricken cruise ship. Today, he issued an unusual direct message to them, saying he understood their concern, but that the public health risk was actually low. The Dutch-flagged MV Hondius, with more than 140 passengers and crew on board, is headed to Spain's Canary Islands off the coast of West Africa. Public health experts are questioning the U.S. government's response to the hantavirus outbreak on board the cruise ship. It does involve some Americans, but President Trump says, quote, we seem to have things under very good control. Nonetheless, several experts and former government health officials say the response by the CDC has been feeble compared to how it dealt with other outbreaks. This is SRN News.
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4: 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I just want to be a better mom. 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And they talked about in scripture what we were studying, what they were at, in that moment being convicted of. And they shared from their successes and their failures. I can write a letter to my younger self. It does no one any good. 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

0: 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Pastor Chad Roberts explores what it means to suffer well. 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
1: Welcome to another Watchman on the Wall program. I am your host. This is Lise Cutshaw, the crazy lady that does some editing and other mad things with Southwest Radio Ministries and Prophecy in the News. I'm excited today because I get to talk again with Micah Van Hus, who is our executive director of Marginal Mysteries and All Things of the Weird. He always finds interesting aspects that connect them with biblical times. Micah, today we'd like to ask you some questions about your new DVD. You have two new DVDs based on Angels Eternal, your most recent book. Now, I know you're working on another one, but the most recently printed book. Today, we're going to talk about Realm of the Dead. That's a cheery topic. Tell us why you've written about and spoken about Realm of the Dead.
2: Lisa, it's good to be here with you as well. I think you do a great job for Southwest Radio Ministries, not just the mad stuff, as you said. So, Realm of the Dead, it's a partial study of my last year's book, Angels Eternal, War of the Princes. When we get talking about the Realm of the Dead, we cover a number of topics. First of all, what is hell? The English language, the word hell, the King James, the Masoretic translations, they combine three different locations from the Hebrew and the Greek into one word called hell. But it doesn't really do us much justice to combine a bunch of different places into one word. So that's a part of the study. Did you also know that giants exist in hell?
1: Oh,
2: and
1: no.
2: Scripture specifically mentions them in hell, which we're going to study that too.
1: Glad I'm not going to be there.
2: Yes, ma'am. Well, the pre-Christ righteous dead were in part of hell. Depends on what language you're using, but Sheol. Mm-hmm. We'll get into that. The rise of Apollyon, the angel of the king of the abyss that we find in Revelation 9:1, he is intricately involved in this entire story. Here's a fascinating question for everybody. If Satan is the most powerful entity against which we war and God wars, then why is he freely roaming the earth while this king of the abyss is chained up? Well, We're going to get into that.
1: Okay.
2: Also, how Jesus has conquered all of these things. So that is a broad overview of the 2 days that we're going to be spending talking about my DVD, Realm of the Dead.
1: All right, let's dive into the depths of this conversation about the differing levels of the underworld.
2: You may think that statement is metaphorical, allegorical, symbolic, but there's actually some truth to diving into the lower parts of the physical earth.
1: Ooh, okay. I wish I had a little music to throw in right here. Spooky music. Could we just start with, and you've really piqued my interest by mentioning the fact that what we call on Earth today, what we call hell, is actually multiple levels. And why? Is that translations, differing translations from differing languages? Tell us about hell and what the Bible actually means.
2: So we need to be careful when we say things like different levels of hell. I'm not talking about different levels. Of course, that would mean punishment, different levels of punishment for humans. That's not what it's going on at all. Three different locations in the underworld or the afterlife, according to Scripture. As we stated earlier, the word hell is an English word, and it doesn't do justice to the original Hebrew or the original Greek. In those originals, what we find instead of hell, one word, which we see as a underworld punishment for the wicked, the devil existing there, demons and fire, there's actually three different locations in the Greek and Hebrew. Sheol is the first location. In the Greek, it is Hades. So Sheol and Hades is the same thing, just Greek and Hebrew. And then we have Tartarus, which is the abyss or the bottomless pit mentioned in Scripture. And Tartarus is mentioned by name in Scripture once. The third location is Gehenna, which is the lake of fire, which is probably what most people are thinking when they think of hell, at least in the Christian context of sermons and salvation.
1: So, and the lake of fire is from Revelation?
2: I don't know the specific reference for the lake of fire, I'm sorry. But Jesus calls the final punishment, the final separation from God, Gehenna. It was a physical location outside of Jerusalem, a valley where Moloch worship, child sacrifice took place. And Jesus refers to it as a symbol of the final judgment, separation from God. The lake of fire, Revelation is probably correct, but off the top of my head, you got me on that question. But Gehenna would be the third location. So shall we start with Sheol?
1: Yes, absolutely. And I recall Sheol being mentioned a number of times, at least in Psalms.
2: It's mentioned a number of times throughout Scripture, Psalms as well. The pit, a lot of times when the Old Testament uses the word pit, and at least in the King James, it's translated, it's from Sheol, the Hebrew word. So Sheol is the realm where humans go, or some humans go after death. And before Christ, all humans went to Sheol after death. So Sheol has two different compartments in Sheol itself. That would be Abaddon, where the evil people go, and Abraham's bosom, where the pre-Christ righteous went after death. Samuel, when he died, he went to Abraham's bosom. We know this primarily from Luke chapter 16. It's the story of the beggar named Lazarus and the rich man. And when they both died, the rich man was in Abaddon in torment. He reached up his eyes and he saw Lazarus across the great gulf and said, go back and tell my family. He's told that there's a great gulf between where he is and where Lazarus is, so you cannot pass.
1: So and it's obviously very hot there because he says, dip your finger in the water, come and cool my tongue.
2: Yes, ma'am. And of course, obviously, inside the earth, which I do believe Sheol is in the earth, and we will get to that. I believe Tartarus is in the earth because Scripture specifically says it. So yes, Abaddon would be where the evil people went and go in Sheol when they die. And Abraham's bosom is where the pre-Christ righteous went when they died. Probably tomorrow we're going to get into why the pre-Christ righteous are no longer there now. The quick answer is Jesus went and got them out of Abraham's bosom during the 3 days in which his body was dead. That's Sheol. Hades is the Greek word. It's used in the New Testament, Sheol in the Old Testament. So Sheol and Hades. Also, not only the dead humans in Sheol, but also demons. And demons obviously have some way of transcending from Sheol to the earth, because we have demons roaming the earth. We have demons in Sheol. I'm not going to give it all away now, but eventually in these next two programs,
1: spoiler,
2: we will talk about the demons who freely come out of Sheol towards the end times. Demons and humans are in Sheol. The next location, let's give a few verses. We have 1 Samuel 28, the Witch of Endor. It's the story where Saul has banned a witchcraft in Israel, but he goes to the Witch of Endor and wants to talk to Samuel, who has passed away. And the Witch of Endor brings Samuel up. She summons him up from Sheol. And Samuel says, why have you disquieted me? Why have you done this? And so we see, that's a fascinating passage, 1 Samuel 28, that fact that humans can be summoned up from Sheol. And that's just a weird concept. But look, we see all this is weird, but Scripture is plain not to divinate, not to participate in witchcraft. So it is something that humans can do. Summon up other humans who have already died. That's plain in scripture. That's what we're reading in 1 Samuel 28, the Witch of Endor encounter. Numbers 16 is a fascinating passage, and it gets more to the physical location of Sheol, that it is in the earth. Number 16 is the rebellion of Korah. We're talking about Moses is leading the children of Israel, that there's a rebellion led by Korah. What happens is the earth opens up and swallows them alive into Sheol. Their houses fall down in the pit. They fall down alive in the pit. I mean, this is real language that's terrifying. That's number 16, the rebellion of Korah. There are a number of other passages that talk about descending into the lower parts of the earth with the dead. And there's two or three of those, and I don't have those off the top of my head, but it's just fascinating. How real is Sheol? Could we ever touch it one day, if you even wanted to try? So it does sound like, from the language in scripture, talking about people going into the lower parts of the earth, that Sheol is actually here on this planet, whether in the spiritual realm or the physical realm, you know, that remains to be seen. But scripture is pretty literal in some of the things it says and pretty fascinating. So that's Sheol. The second location in the underworld is Tartarus. Tartarus is mentioned once by that name, and that's 2 Peter chapter 2, verse 4. And it talks about the angels that sinned in the days of Noah being cast down into Tartarus in chains, reserved into judgment. That gets a little bit into the Genesis 6 angels that rebelled. Tartarus is a prism for fallen angels, for fallen watchers, which watchers are angels as well, named in Daniel chapter 4 as watchers. The watchers also appear in Zechariah chapter 1, verses 8, 9, 10, and 11. Fascinating passage about the watchers moving back and forth through the earth and reporting what they're finding about the earth to Jesus Christ, the angel of the Lord, in Zechariah 1, 8. We also see in Job 2 what is named as the Satan in Job 2, which is likely a watcher, likely Satan, an adversary, but either way.
1: But these are fallen angels.
2: No.
1: Not these
2: so
1: angels.
2: The ones that are chained in Tartarus, yes.
1: Yes.
2: The watchers are not fallen. 200 watchers rebelled in Genesis 6, so those watchers are fallen. But in Zechariah 1, 8, 9, 10, 11, they're walking to and fro in the earth and reporting the condition of the earth to Jesus. Well, that's what we see in Job 2. When Satan is walking to and fro through the earth, God says to him, "Where have you been?" He said, "I have been walking to and fro." Mm-hmm. So I don't think this is Satan in Job chapter 2. I think he's a watcher who has been watching the earth, like is his job. I think this particular watcher, which they title Satan, but it's really an adversary translated from that. I think it's his job to accuse rich people of loving their riches more than God. And so he has been watching Job. He has been watching rich people and saying, no, if you give them a chance, they will curse God to his face. Anyway, that's my interpretation. Take it or leave it. So Tartarus is the prison for fallen angels, and it as well is located in the earth. This one's plain. Revelation 9:1, a star fell from heaven to the earth, a star being an angel, right. And to him was given the key to the bottomless pit. And he ends up opening the pit, and Apollyon comes out, the king of the abyss. The locusts come with him, which are demons.
1: Yes.
2: So we see that this is located inside the earth. It's a fascinating study, and we're going to get to Apollyon maybe today, maybe tomorrow, definitely tomorrow, if not today. So yes, Tartarus is in the earth. Again, as I said earlier, if you read the bottomless pit or the abyss in scripture, this is also Tartarus, though one time it's mentioned by the name Tartarus. We also see Tartarus in Greek mythology. It is where the Titans, Cronus, the king of the Titans, is cast into Tartarus. The Cylobean Oracles is one of the books in Greek mythology that talks about Tartarus and the gods that are cast there. And of course, we know the gods, lowercase gods, as fallen angels. Scripture, God even uses the word gods to describe fallen angels. Psalm 82:1, a number of other locations where God calls the fallen angels gods. And of course, these fallen angels were the gods of the people of old. Yes, in Greek mythology, these titans are cast into Tartarus. And I believe that these are a mirror of these fallen angels in scripture. And of course, as you alluded to earlier, my book later this year is Mythologies Decoded, Echoes of the Bible, where I obviously talk about the watchers who in Greek mythology are the titans, and they're cast into Tartarus by other gods.
1: We're talking today with Micah Van Hus, not only about his Realm of the Dead DVD, but also his new book coming up, which is called Mythologies Decoded. Please stay tuned for more about that, not only during this couple days of conversation with Micah, but also soon to be seen in print. Micah, we're talking about the differing places or locations that some of us think of as hell, but the Bible is much more specific about these differing locations. We've talked about hell and Sheol and Tartarus. Are there other references to hell that may be actual different locations?
2: There is another, Gehenna. Let's get to that in just a minute. There's a number of other passages that talk about Tartarus and the angels that are cast there. And this gets us a little bit into the Genesis 6 idea of the sons of God saw the daughters of men, came into them and had children with them. Mm-hmm. There were giants in the earth in those days after the sons of God did that. So these sons of God, the Bnecha Elohim is the wording in Hebrew, who are having giant offspring with human women. Now, there are a lot of folks who will, well, there are some folks who will say that, no, that didn't happen. Angels can't do that. And so they'll say, this is the godly human line of Seth, the sons of God that are sleeping with women. Well, that viewpoint doesn't explain the giant offspring. And neither does it explain why God sends a flood to wipe out a corrupted earth if godly men are having children. So these are angels, and here is more proof. Scripture talks about the angels that sinned in the days of Noah.
1: Yes.
2: Being cast into the pit, into Tartarus, chained up. And it's not just 2 Peter chapter 2, verse 4, which we just talked about. For if God spared not the angels that sinned, but cast them down to hell and delivered them into chains of darkness to be reserved unto judgment. And the next verse, verse 5, mentions Noah in the days of Noah. Jude chapter 1, verse 6, the angels which kept not their first estate, he hath reserved in everlasting chains under darkness, but saved Noah, the eighth person. In Isaiah chapter 24, I believe verse 21 and 22, but Isaiah chapter 24, it prophesies that the Messiah will go down into Sheol, into the underworld, and visit these spirits that made trouble in the days of Noah.
1: Captives in prison.
2: Yes, ma'am. In 1 Peter chapter 3, verses 18, 19, and 20, Jesus does just that. He fulfills that prophecy. 1 Peter chapter 3, 18, 19, and 20, Jesus dies on the cross. His body is in the grave for 3 days, and his mm-hmm. spirit is on the earth. And he goes down into the abyss, and he proclaims his victory. It says preached. He preaches in the King James. But he goes and he proclaims his victory over the spirits that made trouble in the days of Noah. So these Bnecha Elohim, these sons of God in Genesis 6, they are not humans. They are these angels that sinned in the days of Noah that Scripture talks about in multiple places. They are the ones that give rise to the giants. Their offspring are the giants, the Nephilim. That kind of wraps up Tartarus, and that will lead us into demons and other things, but let's talk about Gehenna.
1: Okay.
2: The third location of the underworld is Gehenna. Now, this one is maybe in the earth, but I doubt it. Gehenna is the lake of fire. It's what we think of when people are cast into hell after the great day of judgment.
1: Right.
2: So it's not just humans. It's fallen angels, Satan. Scripture never says that demons are cast into Gehenna, but that's my only assumption, that the demons are cast there too, which we're going to talk about demons here in a minute. I don't know why God doesn't have 10,000 other planets. You know, it's no problem for me. So I think of Gehenna as the final place of punishment for all of God's creations after the great day of judgment. Forget all the other creations for us. After the great day of judgment, the angels and unrepentant humans and likely demons will be cast into the lake of fire, which Jesus says Gehenna.
1: And the dragon.
2: And the dragon, also Satan and the fallen angels. So yes, Gehenna would be that place, and that's the third location of the underworld. Again, the English language, the King James Version, the word hell, it kind of combines all three places, Sheol, Tartarus, and Gehenna into one word, hell.
1: And do you think that at that final time that all the folks who are in the other locations of hell will end up in that pit?
2: I think the people, the dead humans on the earth from Sheol will be pulled out to the great day of judgment, and the angels, which are in Tartarus, will be pulled out to the great day of judgment. The scripture
1: says
2: that.
1: The great white throne.
2: Right. Not just non-canonical writings that talk about the angels that are bound for 70 generations till the great day of judgment. Scripture even says the angels that are bound there until the judgment. Mm-hmm. So yes, humans will come out of Sheol. Angels will be pulled out of Tartarus for the judgment at the great day of judgment. And, you know, there's probably Sheols on other planets where those beings have died and the dead are awaiting the great day of judgment.
1: I like your theories about other planets, Micah.
2: Well, it's a vast sky, and I have a hard time believing God created it all for us to look at when we can't even see all of it.
1: We are talking, if you have just joined us, with Micah Van Hus, talking about The Realm of the Dead and his DVD, his new DVD, and he actually has a couple of those, based on some of his research from Angels Eternal, his book. Micah, what on earth, pun intended, has caused you to focus on these things of the weird, but especially on the underworld?
2: Well, focusing on the weird, I believe, is what God has called me to do. I had the opportunity to do a number of things through my life. God has been great. And here I am after Iraq, after the Marine Corps, after politics. Now I'm writing about the mysteries of God's word. I think God has called me to do this. I love doing it. He gave me a passion for it 25 years ago. God prepares us for the things he has for us. The Realm of the Dead, it's obviously a partial study of my book, Angels Eternal. It's weird how I'll write books. I'm writing my fifth book right now, and I'll get done with a book. And now I'm working on presentations and videos. I'm like, man, I should have put this in the book. And there's things I learn. It's like, I should have put this in the book, or I should have organized the book a little differently. This is fascinating to me as I really deeply study this stuff, how it all works out. The next thing that leads us into, we've talked a little bit about demons, about giants. Let's talk about the giants that are in hell, because scripture mentions giants being in hell. Before we do this, there's a number of terms for giants in scripture. The Nephilim, Genesis chapter 6, the Gibberim. Gibberim is a little bit looser. It can mean mighty men. It can mean mighty humans, warriors. But the Gibberim is also used to describe Genesis 6 giants and a few other places, some of the giants. So Gibberim, Nephilim, Rephaim is a race. Anakim is a race, all mentioned in scripture. The Emim, Zamzumin are races of giants mentioned in scripture. If you remember, King Og of Bashan was the last of the Rephaim giants. Moses' army killed him. I got to go to Israel 3 years ago now and see the valley of Bashan up near the Syrian border where Moses defeated Og's army. That's weird to say.
1: Og's army.
2: Yes, Og's army.
1: Say that 3 times really fast.
2: So scripture says Og had a bed of iron that was 18 feet tall and 9 feet wide. Now, whether that's where he slept or where his coffin, whichever it's describing, he's a big man.
1: That's big.
2: And scripture says he's the last of the Rephaim. So we have Rephaim, Anakim, Emim, Zamzumin, Gibberim, Nephilim, and mighty men is a lot of times translated in the King James as mighty men. But if you look at the original Hebrew for mighty men, it's either Gibberim or Rephaim usually. These giants.
1: We'll have a test on this after he finishes.
2: Or you could just buy Angels Eternal or the DVD and you can just look it up.
1: Good idea.
2: So these giants are in scripture, Isaiah 14:9, hell from beneath, Sheol, hell from beneath is moved for thee to meet thee at thy coming. It stirreth up the dead for thee, even all the chief ones of the earth. Art thou also become weak as we? We're seeing angels and demons are two different things. Scripture does not explicitly state this, so I am going to go outside of scripture. You take this with a grain of salt, however you want to, but there are non-canonical writings that talk about what demons are. The spirits of the giants is the short answer. The giants, when they died during the flood, before the flood, God tells Gabriel to go cause the giants to kill each other off before the flood, and any that are left die in the flood. Non-canonical writings say that when those giants died, giants are half angel, half human. There was no place for their spirits in Sheol. No place for their spirits in heaven. So they are destined to roam the earth. This is Second Temple Jewish literature. Many non-canonical writings talk about demons being the spirits of the dead giants. And so they are destined to roam the earth and cause trouble with mankind. They cause war and pestilence with mankind. They do all kinds of evil things oppressing mankind. Again, that's not scripture. So take that however you want. But I believe it's correct history. Doesn't mean it's inspired, but I do believe it's correct history. Because in scripture, what do we see with the demons? They torment mankind. They seek inhabiting bodies.
1: Do you think they're in the world today?
2: Yes, absolutely. Oh, yeah. And there's a lot of them in Sheol, too. And again, we talked about in Sheol, I think demons have the ability to come and go from Sheol, that they are on the earth, on the surface, and in Sheol as well, just like Samuel was pulled up in 1 Samuel 28. So we've only got a few seconds left, so we're going to have to finish these thoughts tomorrow.
1: Okay. A great reason to tune in tomorrow to hear more from Micah Van Hus about The Realm of the Dead. which is a new DVD from Micah and from Southwest Radio Ministries. And we're so thankful, Micah, for your having joined us today and introduced us if we haven't heard about them or read about them before. And we've probably read it and not realized we were reading about all these different kinds of creatures, angels, demons, etc., and the differing locations of hell and where they might be. Thank you, Micah. We look forward to talking to you tomorrow on Southwest Radio Ministries' Watchman on the Wall. Thanks, Micah.
2: I look forward to it as well.
0: Friends, history is not just shaped by kings and nations. It is influenced by an unseen spiritual conflict. In the brand new DVD, Realm of the Dead, Micah Van Hus pulls back the curtain on the supernatural framework behind world events, revealing a reality often overlooked but deeply rooted in Scripture. 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Micah Van Hus continues revealing how Christ's victory confronts the powers of darkness in ways you may not know. 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Here's Lise Cutshaw, editor of the Prophecy in the News magazine, with today's guest, Micah Van Hus.
1: Welcome to another Watchmen on the Wall program. I'm Lise Cutshaw, an editor for Southwest Radio Ministries, Prophecy in the News, and Prophecy in the News magazine. We're so glad today to be talking again with author and marginal mysteries guru, as I like to call him, but he's executive director of Marginal Mysteries with Southwest Radio Ministries. This is Micah Van Hus. Hi.
2: Hey, Elise. Thanks for puffing me up with titles. I do Marginal Mysteries. You call me the executive director or the grunt of Marginal Mysteries. We'll get into it.
1: I understand. I feel the same about myself. You know, we're just workers in the fields, right?
2: Yes, ma'am. With the opportunity to study about awesome stuff here at Southwest Radio Ministries.
1: And there's always so much of that. And you are expert at that kind of research and delving into, as I used the pun yesterday, the depths of biblical mysteries. Mm. Today, we'd like to continue talking, if you don't mind, about your Realm of the Dead DVD that is new and based on Angels Eternal, one of your recent books. Yesterday, we left off talking about what demons are, and we talk about demons rather, I don't want to say flippantly nowadays, but I think there's a lot more to them. I'm learning from you that there's a lot more to them than we might just imagine. Demons are specific entities, apparently. Can you tell us more about how they relate to what's going to happen in the end times?
2: Yes, ma'am. Yesterday, real quick, I'm going to give you 30 seconds. We talked about the underworld, the three locations, how the word hell is an English word that doesn't do it justice. There are three locations, Sheol, Tartarus, Gehenna. And then we talked about the giants that exist in Sheol. Mm-hmm. And this is according to the scripture that we read yesterday. There are three different scriptures that talk about the Rephaim and Gibberim in hell. These are giants in hell. And then we got into what demons are, which I believe not according to scripture. I believe what scripture says backs up the idea of what the non-canonical books are saying is that the demons are the disembodied spirits of the giants that died before the flood and after the flood. So we've got two incursions of demons after the giants died.
1: That's a lot of demons.
2: Yes, ma'am. And well, there needs to be at least 200 million of them because we're going somewhere with this.
1: He's always got a plan.
2: Demons are the disembodied spirits of the giants. That would mean, in so many words, that the demons are the children of the Watchers. Mm-hmm. And the leader of the Watchers, again, non-canonical, is named Shemyaza. That would make the demons the children of Shemyaza. So if I say the children of Shemyaza, I'm talking about demons as we talk about what's getting ready to happen. Why are these giants in hell? Ezekiel talks about them having their weapons, their swords under their heads as they're in hell. These demons are ready for a future battle.
1: So that's what the swords are for.
2: Yes, ma'am. Let's start with the rise of Apollyon, Revelation 9. We talked about Tartarus being in the earth. In Revelation 9:1, a star falls from heaven, and to him was given the key of the bottomless pit. Again, if you read the bottomless pit or the abyss, it's talking about Tartarus. The prism for fallen angels. Humans are not in Tartarus.
1: And smoke comes out of that pit, as well as locusts, right, with crowns that are really scary.
2: Let's see. The angel opens the pit, verse 2, Revelation 9:2, and he opened the bottomless pit, and there came out of the smoke locusts upon the earth. And they had a king over them, which is the angel of the bottomless pit, whose name in the Hebrew tongue is Abaddon, but in the Greek tongue hath his name Apollyon. So we see Abaddon / Apollyon as the king of Tartarus. So we asked last session, if Satan is the most evil and powerful entity against God, then why is he roaming the earth freely while this king of the abyss is chained up, this fallen angel in Tartarus, Apollyon? Satan could very well be the most powerful. It's just a question. Why is Satan loosely roaming the earth while this guy's chained up? We have a lot of angels chained up, as we talked about yesterday throughout scripture. This king of the abyss, Apollyon, without making a long story out of it, he is Shemyaza. He is the leader of the angels that rebelled in Genesis chapter 6. That is a very long study, and Derek Gilbert in his work, The Second Coming of Saturn, does it best. Mm-hmm. So without me spending a ton of time, I summarize it in my book, Angels Eternal. But Derek, if you want a deep study on Shemyaza and Apollyon, that's Derek Gilbert's The Second Coming of Saturn.
1: Right.
2: Derek and I he is a very humble man. We also speculate that Lucifer in the Old Testament is Shemyaza, not Satan. The being of light is actually Lucifer. That's part of Shemyaza, the king of the abyss. In Greek mythology, it was Kronos, Hades named. In Roman mythology, it was Saturn, hence the name of Derek Gilbert's book, The Second Coming of Saturn. Mm-hmm. But I do believe that Lucifer is Shemyaza. The king of the abyss, Shemyaza, rises out of the pit as Apollyon in Revelation 9. What are the locusts? Well, they are the spirits of those giants, the demons in Sheol that come out the same mouth that is opened also. Sheol is a separate location, but it's still in the underworld, in the earth, just like Tartarus. These demons that come out with Shemyaza are his children, the spirits of the giants.
1: Ooh. So in the form of locusts or...
2: Well, that's just what's described.
1: Maybe not literally.
2: That's what's described in the form of locusts. They're still spiritual at this moment. They haven't possessed bodies, so they may look like have some sort of weird look to them. They may look like locusts. I don't know. Mm-hmm. I wasn't there. I'm just reading what John says. That is Apollyon rising out of the pit, and we're going to come back to it. But let's go outside of scripture for a moment to talk about an ancient text. It is the Ugaritic Rephaim texts that were found 100 years ago in Syria, carvings. Cuneiform, I hate to say that straight up. I think they're cuneiform. Carvings.
1: Your brother, Clayton, could clarify that, right?
2: Found in Syria 100 years ago, but these things are from 1400 BC, so they're 3,500, 3,400 years old. And these Ugaritic texts, they talk about giants, the Rephaim, that will travel to the feast of the gods, which makes this the spiritual realm, Mm-hmm. The Rephaim travel to the Feast of the Gods, and they ride chariots, they ride horses. And when they get there, they slay birds, they slay rams, they slay calves, they slay bullocks, bulls as well. And they have a mighty feast in the honor of the Rephaim. Look at through the biblical lens, this angel's eternal lens, the giants will be given a feast in their honor by the gods, and they will eat rams, calves, lambs, and birds, and they will ride horses and chariots.
1: And when is this going to be?
2: Well, we're not there yet, so okay. Slow down, Lise.
1: Jumping ahead.
2: So why? Why is this text from a non-canonical source, the Ugaritic text, why is this important at all?
1: Good question.
2: Because the book of Ezekiel, 600 years later, records this exact same feast. The book of Ezekiel, chapter 39, talks about the giants that will go to a feast. The birds at the feast will eat the flesh of the giants, the rams, the calves, the lambs, the horses, and the chariots. The birds are eating chariots in Ezekiel 39. That's weird. Chariots are made out of wood and iron.
1: They were very hungry birds.
2: And the birds were eating the mighty men. So here we have a pagan text outside of Scripture that talks about the giants being given a feast in their honor. But here, 600 years later, Ezekiel is talking about the giants being feasted upon by the birds. To your question, Ezekiel is not talking about something in the past. Ezekiel is giving a prophecy about something in the future. And this is in our future as well, because in Revelation chapter 19, we see the same feast again. An angel is standing in the sun, and the angel tells the birds to gather to the supper of the great God, that they may eat the flesh of mighty men. So in Revelation 19, Ezekiel is prophesying about this feast of the giants, the feast of the gods, where the giants will be eaten. Mm-hmm. And this is the battle of Armageddon, because this is Revelation chapter 19. We see something else. In the same chapter where Apollyon rises from the pit and the demons come out of the pit with him, we see a 200 million man army. Hence, I said there needs to be at least 200 million demons. 200 million man army that takes place, that fights at Armageddon. What we see is when the ancient texts say that the birds will eat the flesh of the mighty, the horses, and the chariots, that's a metaphor. The chariots are a metaphor. The giants will not ride, the demons will not ride chariots of wood and iron to the Battle of Armageddon. Mm-hmm. The chariots are us. The demons will possess 200 million men to fight at Armageddon. And there at Armageddon, the giants, the humans possessed by demons, will be slain, and the birds will eat their flesh. Just as the angel in Revelation 19, who stood in the sun, he says, gather birds to the supper of the great God and feast on the flesh of the mighty men. So this is a fascinating concept. Again, that's kind of the apex of the realm of the dead, though we have plenty more to talk about, of the demons who were the children of Shemyaza, the giants of ancient times, who are now in hell, which we see in Scripture, and come out of hell for the Battle of Armageddon, and the birds feast on their flesh. So that raises the question. If you know about Shemyaza, the 200 watchers who rebelled in Genesis 6, they came because women are good looking and they wanted women. That's what we've always been told and kind of the studies lead to. In fact, I think it's 1 Corinthians, Paul says women should cover their heads in the church because of angels. I'm not preaching that. I'm just saying that's what the Bible says.
1: Right.
2: Paul says women should cover their hair because of the angels. In other words, don't let the angels see your beauty. But this theory, I believe this is quite biblically based. I think this is more than a theory about the demons coming back at Armageddon to possess humans. Shemyaza didn't just come because he liked the look of human women. The Watchers rebelled because they had an intention to breed an end times army of demons for the Battle of Armageddon. That puts it in a whole new light and a very fascinating study. Again, there's more to talk about, but that is the giants in hell.
1: If you've just joined us, or you've gotten kind of lost in all this fascinating lore about the underworld and the things of the last days and the last battles, we are talking today with Micah Van Hus, who is a wonderful author of All Things Mysterious, Our Marginal Mysteries, author and director. And we are talking today about his DVD, Realm of the Dead, All Things Underworld Today. If you want to obtain that DVD and or any of Micah's writings or DVDs about marginal mysteries, please join us at swrc.com or call us at 1-800-273-8255. 652-1144, and we would love to talk with you and help you obtain some of Micah's fascinating resources. I'm curious and a little perturbed in my spirit about so many evil beings. We might talk, as I mentioned before, about Satan being after us or the evil one, but there are so many evil ones, apparently, that we're not recognizing, we can't see in our realm. What do you think about that? Should we be frightened? What should we be aware of?
2: It is a fascinating thought, and one I hadn't really entertained until I started writing Angels Eternal, the concept of different enemies in the spiritual realm, the idea that Satan is free to roam the earth while Shemyaza is chained up in the abyss, the king of the abyss. You know, sounds like he's a pretty bad guy. And So, you know, is Satan the most powerful? Now, Satan is definitely the most powerful on the earth right now. Scripture's clear that Satan is the prince of this world. Without getting into the other main topic of Angels Eternal, which is the princes of the nations, Let me say it real quick. Deuteronomy 32, right after the Tower of Babel, God divides the world. This is Deuteronomy 32, 7, 8, and 9, and he chooses Israel. But he does something with the other 69 to 71 nations. He gives them over to fallen angels to rule over as a punishment. And God prophesies in the Old Testament multiple times that he will bring the kingdoms back to himself. So he doesn't just curse the other kingdoms other than Israel without saying that there is a promise. Just like he promised a savior by crushing the serpent's head after death, God promises that there will be a savior who brings the nations back. We do have 70 princes of the nations that rule the nations, in my opinion, physically for a time after the Tower of Babel, but then they became spiritual, the princes of the powers of the air. Satan is the prince of this world. That's not just metaphorical. He is the prince of those 70 princes. Now, there's more than 70 fallen angels, but there's 70 chief ones. We see the prince of Persia in Daniel 10, the prince of Greece in Daniel 10. We see them in Psalm 82, the princes of this world. Mm-hmm. So we have these princes. Satan is the prince of the princes. And that's why when he takes Jesus on top of the temple and says, in a moment of time, he can see all the kingdoms of the world. And Satan says to Jesus, bow down to me and I will give you all these kingdoms. Well, first of all, Jesus was the promised Messiah, not only to reverse the curse of death, but also to bring all nations back to God. That was one of his three goals, salvation of mankind's sin and to bring the nations back to God, prophesied in the Old Testament, Psalm 82:8. Jesus could have inherited all the kingdoms if he had bowed to Satan, but he knew it wasn't on Satan's terms, it was on God's terms. Satan was offering Jesus the fulfillment of that prophecy without the pain of the cross. But Jesus did it on God's terms. He did not bow to Satan. Satan is the prince of this world, and he is the most powerful entity against which we war on the earth. Now, in the earth is Shemyaza and the other fallen angels. So it brings up the question of a hierarchy of demonic forces, of fallen angels, warring against God. And again, this is more my speculation, unless I wouldn't say that this is strictly biblically based anywhere. But I would guess that the fallen powers, maybe not necessarily are all of the same army, but they're all united in their hatred of God and their war against God. So I don't know that Satan falls under Shemyaza or Shemyaza falls under Satan, as in they're just both very powerful fallen angels who are doing their own things and hate God. Which is the most powerful? I don't know. But Satan is definitely the most powerful on earth right now that we contend with. Scripture's clear.
1: At the end of time, they're all going to come together along with their lower level demons and do battle.
2: That's a weird thought. Why did God allow the serpent into the garden? And again, I think the serpent is not guaranteed to be Satan. Satan is a serpent. Satan is an Akash type of angel. Mm-hmm. But just because Satan is an Akash doesn't mean that the serpent in the garden was Satan. It could have been. Other texts name it as Gadriel, and even Azazel is called the serpent in the garden in the Apocalypse of Abraham. Again, but as far as inspired text goes, the 66 books we have, Revelation calls Satan that old serpent the devil, but it doesn't say that old serpent in the garden. If you understand that Nakash is a type of angel, just like cherubim is a type of angel that has eagle heads, lion heads, ox heads, human heads, Nakash is a type of angel that's a reptilian type of angel. That comes from Genesis 3 Nakash. It's also heavily
1: in scales, right?
2: Yes. Also heavily in the Mesopotamian mythology of the serpent angels. So Satan is not guaranteed to be the serpent in the garden, though it could have been, no problem. Regardless of what the fallen angels, what kind of hierarchy there is, there's a bunch of bad ones in the earth and on the earth in history. That's chapter 3 of the Angels' Eternal Book, The Multitude of Stars. We go into all the different types of angels. And so if you want to get a deeper study, it's not necessarily the Realm of the Dead DVD we're specifically talking about, but it is the Angels' Eternal Book. Let's finish up by talking about Jesus as the conqueror of all of this chaos that we're seeing. As I said a little bit ago, Jesus came to the earth to reverse 3 curses. Most Christians don't understand that. Most Christians know that Jesus came to reverse the curse of death in the garden, Adam's sin, and Jesus died on the cross for our sins. I'm very thankful for, and it is the thing I'm most thankful for.
1: And death was conquered.
2: Death was conquered. The serpent in the garden was conquered. Jesus also came for 2 other reasons. He came to reverse the curse of the watchers on Mount Hermon, and he also came to reverse the curse of Babel, the princes of the nations, and the language separation. For instance, God divides the world into 70 nations after Babel. What does Jesus do? He sends how many disciples out into the world? 70. And when those disciples speak, everyone hears in their own language, regardless of what the disciples are saying. So this is a direct reverse of the curse of Babel. Now also, as part of the curse of Babel, not just the language, but also the 70 princes. Psalm 22 was written 1,000 years before Christ's crucifixion, and it is prophesying the crucifixion. It's attributed to King David. I don't think we know that for sure, but it's attributed to King David wrote Psalm 22. And it talks about the bulls of Bashan surrounding Jesus at the cross. His bones were showing. They gnashed as a roaring lion around him, and they cast lots for his vestments. This was written 1,000 years before the crucifixion, but it's prophesying. So who are these bulls of Bashan at the cross? Again, in the Old Testament, we have, anytime you see bulls or Bashan, you got to pay attention because these are gods. We're talking about lowercase
1: gods.
2: They're
1: not really animals.
2: Right. They're symbolic of the princes, the 70 princes of the nations. But Satan didn't get that because Jesus didn't give it to him. The princes of this world and Satan crucified Jesus, and they were surrounding him at the cross. Let's talk about Jesus going into hell to wrap up the realm of the dead. We already talked about Isaiah 24 that prophesies Jesus would visit the spirits in prison. 1 Peter chapter 3, verses 18, 19, and 20. The first thing that Jesus does when his body's in the grave and his spirit's on the earth is he goes down and he proclaims his victory over the spirits that made trouble in the days of Noah. Let's talk about hell and the gates of hell. The gates of hell is a physical location in the Grotto of Pan in northern Israel. I was there 3 years ago. It is at the base of Mount Hermon.
1: And Jesus showed it to his apostles.
2: Yes, and that is Matthew chapter 16, which we're getting ready to get to. The Greeks called this the gates of hell, and it's called the gates of Hades, and the gates of hell is what we call it in the Grotto of Pan. I've been there. It's a gaping mouth cave, black hole. A lot of people have been there. It's a tourist site in northern Israel. So in Matthew 16, Jesus says, "Who do you say that I am?" to his disciples. And Peter says, "Thou art the Christ, the Son of the living God." And Jesus says, "On this rock I will build my church."
1: Yes.
2: Well, that statement has been a schism in Christianity ever since.
1: Absolutely.
2: Catholics believe that Jesus was looking at Peter and pointing to Peter and saying, "On this rock, I will build my church." That Peter was the first pope, and so the church is built on the papacy. And I don't agree with that, but that's what Catholics say Jesus was talking about. On this rock, I will build my church.
1: Mm-hmm. Protestants, and he was just a pebble.
2: Right. Way to say it. Most Protestants will say, "On this rock," Jesus was referring to what Peter said. That thou art the Christ, the Son of the living God. And Jesus responds and says, "On this rock, I will build my church." That's a great statement, and I agree with it, but I don't think that either interpretation is correct. Because Jesus is standing, looking at the gates of hell, the gaping cave where all kinds of devil worship and goat sacrifice took place. And he's pointing at the rock, and he says, "On this rock, I will build my church." So what does he mean? Well, what happened on Mount Hermon? Mount Hermon is where the 200 watchers descended, rebelled. The angels rebelled in the days of Jared, and caused God to cleanse the earth with the flood. And so Jesus, not only reversing the curse of death by defeating the serpent, reversing the curse of Babel by defeating the princes, he reverses the curse of the watchers on Mount Hermon by proclaiming his victory and building his church on that rock. So when Jesus goes to the grave for 3 days, his body's there, he goes down, what does he do? We know in Sheol, the unrighteous dead are in Abaddon,

0: into Sheol and he grabs the righteous dead, pre-Christ righteous dead. He says to the thief on the cross next to him, today you will be with me in paradise. Paradise is Abraham's bosom.
1: Right.
0: He goes down and he gets them. And he ascends up through the mouth, the gates of hell, onto Mount Hermon. And he takes the saints to heaven from Mount Hermon, symbolically defeating the watchers. In fact, it's Ephesians that said Jesus first descended into the lower parts of the earth and led captivity captive. That's exactly right. What it's talking about. So Jesus has conquered the watchers, the princes, the serpent, all at once through his death on the cross and his resurrection. Most importantly, we serve a living God. That is the realm of the dead. And why is this stuff important? Because, and we're talking about angelology with my book, Angels Eternal, and the study of the realm of the dead, because it shows that Jesus Christ, that these are very powerful entities doing some very messed up stuff. Jesus Christ is more powerful than all of them. And Jesus Christ conquers all of them through his sacrifice, not becoming an earthly king and conquering the physical enemies of the Jews, but the spiritual ones. This study on angelology, hell, the underworld, it magnifies who Jesus Christ is. And again, love studying it. The other DVD that we did, not just Realm of the Dead, we also did War of the Princes, which goes really in depth into the Bulls of Bashan, the Princes of the Nations, the Divine Council, and the other things that we talked about in Angels Eternal. But Jesus Christ is supreme, and this shows it.
1: Amen. All of these DVDs and books from Micah Van Hus are available at swrc.com. We hope that you will go there and look through his library of materials. They can also be found at marginalmysteries.com. And if you prefer to talk to someone on the telephone, you can call 1-800-652-1144. We've been talking about the realm of the dead and the underworld with Micah Van Hus today and yesterday. And we thank you so much, Micah, for opening our eyes to so many new things.
0: Elise, thank you so much. And folks, for listening to my ramblings.
1: Well, I love listening to your ramblings. And we look forward to having you on Watchmen on the Wall again very soon. God bless you.
0: God bless you.
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1: Susan West always wanted to be in ministry. Her husband was a pastor, and she often wondered when her chance would come. But the Lord told her that she's doing the most important ministry in raising her 5 children, 2 with special needs. Her ministry isn't a glamorous one. There are days Susan doesn't think she can

another boo-boo or listen to one more pointless scream. But trying to please the Lord in everything she does carries her through those difficult moments. She's committed to bringing up Christ followers.

0: 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Okay, let's get to it. Patrick Wolf, he is running for California Insurance Commissioner. Now, if you work in the insurance business or you live in California looking to get coverage, you don't need a lecture from me to know that the California insurance market is extremely strained. We're living in it right now. There's non-renewals, appetites from insurance companies are down, prices are higher, timelines don't match reality when it comes to what insurance companies are trying to do and what they're getting in return. So, today's conversation with Patrick is going to be talking to you about his vision for what he would do in the event he is elected the next insurance commissioner. Patrick isn't coming at the job from the usual political resume. He's coming at it as someone who has spent years inside markets, studying them, building them, and in his view, understanding where regulation helps and where it breaks the system. Patrick's background is unusual, actually. He's a chess grandmaster and former U.S. chess champion. Now, that's not a credential for the Department of Insurance, but it tells you something about how he thinks. Pattern recognition, discipline, and a willingness to do the deep work. He graduated from Harvard and then went into business and finance. Early in his career, he worked at Capital One, where he helped build an auto and home insurance brokerage. Hands-on experience on how the insurance market works. He sold and operated and managed that organization. After that, he became a professional investor and financial analyst, including working in hedge funds. Along the way, he also earned his chartered financial analyst designation. The guy understands money. This year, after the California wildfires, Patrick says he spent months doing a deep dive on how California insurance regulations actually function, how we got here, and why it's not producing a healthy market. Then he decided to run. In the interview, we'll cover Patrick's central ideas. Insurance must be regulated. The regulation has to be smart, fast enough to function, and focused on outcomes, not just on the process. He describes a platform built around three pillars: holding insurance companies accountable, increasing choice and competition, and improving transparency to the public. Stand by, we will be right back with our interview with Patrick Wolf.
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0: Welcome back. Let's get into the nuts and bolts. Let's listen to the campaign. Let's listen to the promises. Let's listen to Patrick Wolf. Good morning, good morning. It looks like we are live. Patrick Wolf, terrific to be here with you this morning. How are you?
2: I'm very good. Good to be with you, Carl. Thanks for doing this. I'm looking forward to the conversation.
0: Absolutely, absolutely. You know, very, very few people know who you are, as well as I do, I suppose, for sure. And I would

0: love to, if nothing else, be sure that people get an idea of learning who is Patrick Wolf, other than the wolf in your corner, which is very, very cute. I like that, by the
1: way.
0: Thank you. Thank you. The Little Red Riding Hood wolf. That's just stay away from that side of the wolf. But why don't you do this? Let's just start out. I know people are going to be joining and jumping on and off. Just a reminder, everyone can come back to watch this entire piece at any point. There'll be a link, I'm sure, on your LinkedIn website. I'll put it on mine as well.
1: Yep.
0: Well, why don't we just start out, and why don't you tell us a little bit about who in the heck is Patrick Wolf?
1: Well, for one thing, I'm candidate for California Insurance Commissioner. So let's start there. The reason we're talking is, Carl, of course, you are a longstanding, very active, successful insurance agent, and I am candidate for California Insurance Commissioner, and you and I met at a conference back in July, and struck up a conversation and a friendship, and have stayed in constant conversation since. And so I'm very, very excited for this. Very briefly about my background. So I am actually, believe it or not, a chess grandmaster. That is not a job qualification for insurance commissioner. It's just a true fact about me. I'm 57 years old now, but when I was in my teens and my 20s, I was a very active chess player. I'm a chess grandmaster. I was, in fact, U.S. chess champion in 1992 and 1995. And that's before I graduated from college. So I graduated from Harvard in 1997, and I went into business. After my first couple of years in business, I ended up working at a major bank, Capital One. And I spent 4 years at Capital One building an auto and home insurance brokerage business. The project was to analyze the landscape and find a couple of partners, and we found two partners, and I managed a marketing partnership with them for a year and a half at Capital One, and then we did that, and then we ended up acquiring one of them, and we started rolling out the business. Now, unfortunately, I left in 2005. They decided to exit the business afterwards, so they're not in the business anymore. Sad, but I did spend 4 years getting hands-on direct experience in insurance by building, managing an auto and home insurance brokerage at Capital One. I then went into finance. And so I earned my Chartered Financial Analyst designation, which is a self-study program, a lot of work. Did that for 3 years, earned my CFA, came to San Francisco with my wife, where we've been ever since. And I worked in a hedge fund for several years. I then ran my own hedge fund. And so from 2005 to 2017, I was sort of a professional investor. I stepped back from that professionally in 2017, but still invest on my own, and got much more involved in local politics. So for the last 20 years, I've been a financial analyst. Plus, I've gotten very involved in state and local politics, never held elected office, but very involved in Democrat politics in San Francisco and California. And so as part of being a financial analyst, I didn't exclusively invest in insurance companies by any stretch, but I did invest in insurance companies, Berkshire Hathaway and others. And so I have that financial perspective in the industry, as well as the operating perspective in the industry. Well, fast forward to this year, and with the terrible Palisades fire, like everybody else in the state, I was horrified. And as I started looking into it, I really started understanding the state of insurance regulation in California. Not good. And so after I came to understand that, I spent 6 months at the first half of this year really doing that deep dive into understanding how the regulation works and the history of it and all of that, which obviously marries to my previous professional background. After doing all that hard work for 6 months, I decided, okay, I think there's an opportunity here. We have a crisis, we have an opportunity, and the opportunity is that there's enough people in the state that actually really do understand that we are in an insurance crisis, that they understand we need change. This audience, I know, has understood that for a long time. The broader public also understands that. And I've shown you, Carl, the survey work that we've done, that like people really do know that we need change, and I'm bringing that change. And then the last thing I'll say, because because I know, Carl, you're going to want me to mention this. You, Carl, are the one who told me, hey, Patrick, love all the work you've done. Love your background. You really want to finish that off? You need to pass the licensing exam for property and casualty. And I did. Before the legislature reduced the amount of hours you need to put in, I put those hours in. I put in all 52 hours. I took the test. I passed it the first time. So I can't say I remember exactly the number of days notice, and I can't give you exactly the list of covered perils in HO3 versus HO5, but I've done the work, and I have that base of knowledge to add to the business and financial background I have. So I'm really coming at this from that perspective and that background to bring the fundamental change we need in our insurance regulation.
0: Well, you certainly are coming with a different background than I think anybody that's run for the office before. And drastically so. What's interesting is, like you said, you have background as a brokerage creator with Capital One. What is that? Which insurance company was in your wallet, right? And you've got the financial background because you've been tracking and monitoring insurance companies. Certainly nobody's going to say Berkshire Hathaway hasn't been a great investment to have been making over the years.
1: I wish you could say I owned it for 40 years. I didn't, but I have read every single one of the annual letters. And as you know, you can learn a lot about property and casualty insurance by reading those letters.
0: Absolutely. And then, you know, the insurance background, it's as a broker, yes, it warms my heart to hear you talk about HO3s and HO5s. The agents and brokers that are out there are boots on the ground, and you and I have talked about this, are the ones that are really dealing with this crisis head on, right? The folks in Sacramento, their phones ring off the hook. I've talked to a lot of them, but that's just it. Their phones ring off the hook and their staff answers it and they know it's an issue. And that's about as far as it goes, as far as fixes go. Quick break. We'll be right back with our interview with Patrick Wolf.
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0: Welcome back. Let's get right back to our interview with Patrick Wolf. What I wanted to ask you is, you mentioned, you know, regulations are, you know, you made that face, you know, you said regulations. They're like, wow, like there needs to be some change. What would you say is your overarching mantra when it comes to regulations in the insurance industry? Do you think that you're in a position where you think or feel or believe that part of regulations are simply to make carriers do certain things, or is it a combination of making them do something and at the same time being sure that they're properly funded to be able to offer their products?
1: Well, yes to what you just said. Certainly the latter, but let me sort of answer the question from a larger perspective. How do I think about what do we need to do to reform our regulations? Let me start with a very basic fact. Insurance has always been a regulated industry, and it needs to be a regulated industry. I mean, insurance is a business where you hand a company money so that if something bad happens to you, they give you more money in the future. Like, if that's not a business that needs to be regulated, I don't know what is, right? But the regulation needs to be smart and it needs to be effective. I have a detailed policy platform on my website, and I have a number of different policies. I won't take through all of them, but I do want to describe what I think are the key ones or some of the key ones, and then also how I think about them conceptually. There are three big buckets, three big organizing themes of my policy platform: holding insurance companies accountable, increasing choice and competition, and improving transparency. I think those are sort of the three main things that the Department of Insurance needs to be doing from a from the perspective of making the market work. Now, obviously, the Department of Insurance is involved in, for example, in fraud, investigations and prosecution. Put that aside. That's a very, very important part of what it does. But just in terms of sort of that regulatory system, holding insurance companies accountable, number one. The broader public cares enormously about this, and so do I, and I think we all should. I want to be clear, that does not mean vilifying the insurance companies. I don't think insurance companies are bad. I think insurance companies, actually we all know, some insurance companies, there's a difference in sort of like the quality and the of service and so forth that different insurance companies provide. I think one of the things the Department of Insurance can and should be doing is making the market work more effectively and efficiently so consumers, customers, not just individual consumers, business customers as well, obviously, can know which insurance companies do a better job, right? And so, for example, the Department of Insurance does collect data on the claims performance of insurance companies. I want that data to be made publicly available in a way that people can understand in an easy way to help them facilitate their making the purchase decision. So that's an example of a policy that goes under holding insurance companies accountable that really is trying to harness the market to make the market work better, more efficiently and effectively for the agent, for the broker, and then also for the customer. Now, increasing choice and competition. I think we can all agree this is like the heart of what we need to be doing, right? We need to be increasing choice and competition. Now, when I say to you that the Department of Insurance needs to be approving rate applications in 60 days or less, you and all of the insurance agents and brokers out there immediately understand why 60 is an important day, an important number, right? Because of the Prop 103 and it's supposed to be deemed approved if, and so forth. And I think that we should stop making insurance companies waive the deemer and all that. Now, the ordinary public doesn't understand that, right? But what the ordinary public does understand is when I say, look, the average amount of time it takes in the country, I don't even probably get into like file and use versus prior approval. Again, too complicated for the ordinary person, even though this audience understands. But the average amount of time it takes for a rate application, standard rate application, to be approved in the rest of the country, around 60 days. And how long is it taking California? It's taking almost 300 days. Now, when people hear that, they do understand, whoa, something's wrong. We can have a more detailed conversation about the interventor process and how much of the interventor is really adding value, how much is it not adding value. That's a more sophisticated conversation than the ordinary person can understand. But the ordinary person can understand, wait a minute, it's taking how long to approve rate applications versus the rest of the country? Well, so one of my policies on my platform is we need to bring that time way down. And more broadly, we need to make it much easier for insurance companies to do business in California, come to California, get their rate applications approved, because a healthy, competitive market is vital for the well-being of the customer. More conceptually, what I would say, and I think a lot of people in this watching this will understand, the Department of Insurance seems to have this idea that its job is to try to figure out the right price. In other words, insurance company comes with a rate application, there's an outside challenge, right, interventor, and the Department of Insurance says, okay, we're gonna take as long as it needs for us to figure out what we think is the absolute right price here. I think that's the wrong perspective. It's not the job of the Department of Insurance to try to figure out the right price. It's the job of the Department of Insurance to foster a healthy, competitive market. So we have lots of insurance companies doing business, competing with one another, out of which emerges the right price, while at the same time we're holding insurance companies accountable, 100%. In fact, we need to be doing a much better job at holding insurance companies accountable. And you mentioned this in your setup question, making sure that they're financially solvent and healthy. Because look what happened to State Farm over the last few years. The Department of Insurance thought, hey, this is great. All the other insurance companies are running out of California, but we've got State Farm that wants to write all this business and we're getting them to drive the price down. Well, it turns out State Farm didn't underwrite that business appropriately. They realized that what turned out to be roughly 6 months before the Palisades fire, with an internal review, cut a bunch of business. People in throughout California, and I've heard this from many people in the Palisades, the way they experienced it is, why did my carrier just drop me and I can't get coverage anywhere else? So from the customer's perspective, they feel screwed by the insurance company. But what actually happened is the Department of Insurance did not foster a healthy market. State Farm was suddenly had all this risk that they had misunderwritten, that badly underwritten. They were cutting it as fast as they could, but they still have all this bad risk on their business, on their books. And then, of course, the Palisades fire happened. And now I'm hearing nightmare stories where other insurance companies are estimating rebuild costs in Palisades like 800, 1,000, 1,200 a square foot, which is a reasonable rebuild cost. And I'm hearing State Farm is giving estimates of 300 or less a square foot, which is crazy. That's nobody can rebuild in the Palisades for that. But what we know they're doing is they're actually protecting their balance sheet because they've got all this bad risk on their books. So like the Department of Insurance has gotten it wrong in how they're approaching this. I would bring a completely different perspective. And the last thing I'll say before I shut up and ask you, let you ask me more questions, remember three pillars, right? Holding insurance companies accountable, increasing choice and competition, improving transparency. That transparency piece is really important because it's not enough to hold insurance companies accountable, and it's not enough to make a healthy market. People need to see and know that insurance companies are being held accountable appropriately and that the market is working in a healthy way. And so, for example, one of my policies in that thematic bucket is we should be producing a benchmark report that compares us to the rest of the fire-affected Western states, adjusted for cost of living, so we can see what prices are in California relative to other states. Now, people on this call probably understand that the broader public might be surprised at where California is in the cost of home insurance relative to other states. I'm not going to try to lecture people to tell them what they should think. I don't think that's appropriate, quite frankly. What I want to do is provide the information in a transparent and credible and correct and honest way so that you build that credibility over time. Because I think this is one of the things that's really been missing in the marketplace. And to go back to Berkshire Hathaway, kind of the intellectual inspiration or sort of almost godfather that I would take is the letters by Warren Buffett. Now, you know, obviously very different, you know, audience and situation and so forth, but producing that kind of factual, understandable, consistent communication, I think will do wonders to build the credibility in our insurance markets, which we need, as well as holding insurance companies accountable, increasing choice and competition.
0: Stand by. We will be right back with our interview with Patrick Wolf.
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0: We're back. Let's get right back to our conversation with Patrick Wolf. I think what's interesting listening to you again is always, it's always refreshing to hear someone that is that gets it, right? I mean, again, the buzz phrase is I recognize, and a lot of the brokers and agents, of course, recognize, but the general public doesn't. But I think if I can dovetail on one thing you said that is so misunderstood, the concept of this waiting, this time that it takes for companies that file to get rate, yeah. The general public doesn't understand that it's not just rate, it's anything. Yeah. I think one of the carriers historically is the longest, they had to wait over a year to get a multi-policy discount approved. So it's not even just a matter of the rates that are being held up. It's discounts, it's changes to underwriting, it's changes to appetites. Everything is running a year, give or take, behind. And again, the results are self-transparent. We can see what that does. So it's good to hear you recognize that that carriers need to be able to work like any other business, right? And plan and execute and adjust, you know, in a reasonable amount of time.
1: And I think if I can interject, totally agree with what you just said. And I'll add to that. I think there's this misunderstanding in the general public that effective regulation requires the strictest possible scrutiny at any potential moment, right? And that's not the case. Strict scrutiny should be reserved for cases that are appropriate for strict scrutiny. But what we need is to hold ourselves accountable for the results, not try to hold ourselves accountable just for the process, right? And just like you said, Carl, look at the results. I mean, California's insurance market has become almost completely dysfunctional. Like, clearly that's not effective regulation.
0: There are a few things I know I want to get out because I know we're coming up on the time that we were going to try and keep this to. You know, you're running and it's we were not 100% sure, you know, what the primaries are going to look like, who else is going to be running. But it seems like there's people that have been in politics versus, well, you. How do you see this with the primaries coming and how you plan to differentiate yourself from the status quo, if that's the plan?
1: Yeah, absolutely. I appreciate the question. So first of all, you're right. There's a primary in June. So we're basically 6 months away from the primary. Now, that may seem like a long time to the audience. From my perspective, it's coming up fast. And so I have a robust professional campaign team. I'm out there hustling. My life is fundraising, messaging. That is my life for the next several months. And so to your point about sort of the lay of the land and how I differentiate myself, it's an open primary. Open primary means top two, regardless of political party. However, the reality in California is only a Democrat can be elected in the general election. So out of the primary, there will either be one Democrat or two Democrats. Either there'll be one Democrat and one Republican, or there'll be two Democrats and no Republicans. Either way, in the general, a Democrat is going to become the next insurance commissioner. Right now, there are three Democrats in the race, myself, and then Stephen Bradford and Ben Allen. Stephen Bradford is a former state senator down in LA, termed out last year. Ben Allen is a current state senator down in LA, termed out next year. Neither one has spent a minute on the insurance committee in the Senate. Neither one has any professional experience in insurance or financial services or markets of any sort. Quite frankly, I think I'm very, very different, as you were saying, but in terms of my understanding, knowledge, approach, I think it's fair to say, no disrespect to either one, my two Democrat competitors would essentially be status quo. They'll be more of the same of what we've seen. Maybe a little bit better, maybe not as good, who knows, but basically status quo. I represent really fundamental change. So that's sort of how I'm positioning myself and how I want to convey. I do, another point, by the way, I should mention, they're politicians. I've been involved in state and local politics for a number of years, but I've never held elected office before. I'm not going to run for elected office after being elected insurance commissioner, because I'm in this to do the job. That's another big difference, quite frankly. I mean, again, I don't think this is unfair to say. I think it's just the reality. My two Democratic competitors basically view this as one more thing to do because they can't be state senator anymore, and maybe they want to be something else. But in between, hey, there's insurance commissioner, I'll do that. As opposed to me, I am in this just to be the insurance commissioner and fix the market. Okay, so that's how I differentiate myself. Now, what would be very helpful to me, fundraising, messaging, fundraising, messaging, that is my life. And so if the folks on this who are watching me today, if you can contribute, you know, obviously the more the better from my perspective, but hey, if it's $50, $100, that's great. If you can do $250, $500, $1,000, even better. But whatever it is, fundraising, hugely important to me. The more money I raise, the stronger I am, not just because of what I can do in my campaign, but because of the support that I'll draw as more people see how viable I am. Because I don't want to mislead anybody. I'm not going to get the politicians endorsing me. The politicians all endorse each other. I need real people behind me. And I need the support, particularly of this audience, to be as effective as possible. And then fundraising, messaging, spread the word. Tell your colleagues, tell your clients, spread the word with your email networks and your social media. Tell people about me. Fundraising, messaging, fundraising, messaging. The more that you can contribute, the more that you can encourage other people to contribute, the more that you can spread the message and get other people to spread the message, the stronger my campaign. That's my life. That's my mission. And that's what I'm asking in terms of support from the folks who like what I bring and like what they hear, my perspective, my approach versus more of the same.
0: Just 1 second. We need 60 seconds to take a break, and we'll be back with our interview with Patrick Wolf.
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0: Welcome back. Let's get right back to our interview with Patrick Wolf. So you've never run for a political office, and you're saying you won't run for any after this. That's certainly different.
1: Correct.
0: As far as the fundraising goes, are you putting any type of limitations or guardrails on how much you'll take from certain potential special interest groups or companies or anything like that?
1: Thank you for raising the issue. So I have said publicly, right on my website, I will not take contributions from insurance companies or employees of insurance companies. I draw that line with the insurance agents and brokers. The folks who are agents and brokers, you are small business professionals, and you are at that point in between the customer and the insurance company. I view the insurance agents and brokers as key allies, even though, of course, yes, also regulated by the Department of Insurance quite appropriately, but nevertheless, really key allies, as opposed to the insurance companies. Again, I want to be clear. I do not vilify insurance companies. I do not think they are bad. I do not think they are terrible. But the insurance companies represent, in many cases, powerful corporate interests. And it is very important for the insurance commissioner, who heads the Department of Insurance, to be squarely on the side of the customer, whether it's the individual consumer, whether it's a business customer. Insurance markets are regulated for the benefit of the customer. We want insurance companies to make a reasonable profit, not an unreasonable profit, a reasonable profit. We want them to have healthy competition and choice for the benefit of the customer. So in terms of those guardrails, as you were saying, Carl, I will not take contributions from insurance companies, their employees, or their lobbyists for that matter, but absolutely want and am asking for the support of the insurance agent and broker community. And of course, that's why, among other things, we're having this conversation.
0: I hear you. It's a lot, because that's about as grassroots as you get. If you're not going to take from any special interests or any large entities like that, then you are going to have to be looking for, like you said, agents, brokers, real estate agents, small business owners, residents of California, just individuals. And how are people going to, you know, everybody wants to fundraise. And I know people, at least personally, I feel like contributing to something when I understand what I'm actually contributing to. How can people, if they want to, really ask you questions? I know brokers, you know, we've been hearing this forever, right? Everyone says they're going to fix the problems. They're going to fix the problems. How can people, if they want to hear more, or they want to ask you questions directly, or they want to in some way really do a deep dive on Patrick Wolf, what ways do they have to do that?
1: Well, the first thing I would say is go to my website, patrickwolf.com. PatrickWolff, two F's, patrickwolf.com. And at my website, I have a lot of information about myself and the policy platform. You can sign up for website, sort of the email distribution list. Also, you know, you can email me directly, patrick@patrickwolf.com. Hopefully that's easy enough to remember. And just email, just reach out directly. And, you know, like emails go to my campaign staff. And if they're directed to me with questions, I will do everything I can to get back to you. But yeah, I mean, I think that's the best way to learn more directly about me and my campaign. And then, of course, you know, these kinds of discussions, I'll be doing a lot more of these as I'm out there. But go directly to my website. That's the source of information about me.
0: Okay. It sounds good. Well, we're coming up right at half an hour, which is exactly where we wanted to be. So I think I've gotten the meat and potatoes, the soup to nuts, whatever the expression is. Yeah. I mean, again, everyone just, you know, people want to know. Right. And that's what it comes down to. And again, as a broker for over 30 years, always hearing everyone say they're going to fix the problem. I'm sure that there are a lot of brokers out there that are feeling like I am. Yeah, but really fix it this time? Right. Are we going to do something different? You know, or is this going to be, like you said, sort of the same thing over and over again? Because there is a fine line to walk, because saying that you're going to do something and doing it, right, are two very different things. So I know that everyone that's watching is probably very interested to hear more details about what you actually plan to do.
1: 100%. I totally hear you. And I would add something to this, which is, you know, I was saying earlier that the broad California public knows that there's a crisis in insurance. They do. Like, I mean, Carl, you and I have showed you the survey data. It's very, very, it's very dramatic. People really do get there's a crisis. But there's one group of people who don't just understand there's a crisis, but understand why, that understand the what and the what needs to change. And it's this group. It's the insurance agents and brokers. You really get it. You really know. And your colleagues and also your clients and also your friends look to you because they know that you know. And I hope that you, like listening to me, can really tell where I'm coming from, that I get it, as you were saying, and that I'm committed to this. I'm in this to do this. And so I'm asking for your help and your support, because the way that we make change, Carl, is all together. You know, when someone steps up and I'm stepping up, to really do the work from a really different perspective. Look, I know how frustrating it's been. I know how frustrating it is, but you can't be cynical and you can't be passive. You've got to be active. I mean, Carl, you're about as active as it gets. Like, your initiative is incredible. Like, and I'm very grateful for it. And I'm asking for the engagement of this community and to get other people engaged. Again, they look to you. So please support me. Please have other people support me. Fundraising, messaging. The more we can activate you, the insurance agents and brokers of California, we can bring the change together that the state and your customers and all the insurance customers, because we are all the customers of the insurance companies, that we need.
0: All right. I'm sure we will talk again, and there'll be a replay of this, so I'm sure you'll be getting lots of questions coming in later date. Patrick Wolf, the next insurance commissioner.
1: Every person's dream. Thank you so much. I really appreciate the time, Carl.
0: Thank you.
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0: 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This is Insurance Hour with me, your host, Carl Sussman. Thank you so much for being here today. Wow, what a show. What a show we had today. Let me tell you before I go on, if you have missed any part of this show, go back, listen to it, because you have missed a ton of stuff. We spent time today talking with California Insurance Commissioner candidate Patrick Wolf. We got to hear all about him, what he's about, what he is thinking for California. I'm going to go over and summarize what we discussed, but first I want to remind you, if you have questions, please give me a call at 559-656-0317. You can call or text that number, or shoot an email to questions@insurancehour.com. Now, let me give you just a brief summary of what was discussed in this interview with Patrick Wolf. First of all, you should know that his background is not in politics. He is a former U.S. chess champion, I believe he had said 1992 and 1995, and a chess grandmaster. This, again, is not necessarily something that makes you qualified to be insurance commissioner, but what it does do is show you that he is an analytical thinker and a long-term planner. He graduated from Harvard in 1997, early business in finance. He worked for Capital One, built and managed a homeowners and auto insurance brokerage. So he does have some auto and home insurance experience, something near and dear to my heart, I'll tell you that. Capital One stopped that business and he continued. He then earned his chartered financial analyst CFA designation, worked in hedge funds, and was a professional investor from 2005 to 2017. He invested in insurance companies like Berkshire Hathaway, and of course has been paying attention and following Warren Buffett and a lot of his philosophies as well. He has a long-term history in California Democratic politics. He is a Democrat. He has never run for political office before. In addition, he says he will not run for any other political office. This is it. This is what he's doing. His goal is to get involved in politics, to be able to fix the insurance market in California, and that is it. what was their main trigger for him deciding to run was, of course, the Palisades and Eaton fires of 2025. He says he spent about 6 months doing a deep dive into insurance regulation and came up believing that there are changes that need to happen. California being, of course, in a complete insurance crisis when it comes to property insurance. All right, now let's get into a little bit more about his philosophy. Again, I am not trying to do anything other than recap the show. If I miss something, if I hit something a little bit off, forgive me, doing a lot of this from memory, but I wanted to be sure that you had some type of a summary of what we discussed. Now, he does believe that insurance companies do need to be regulated, but they need to be regulated smarter than they are right now. They need to be regulated on outcomes and not just on the processes. Speaking of which, he does say that he promises not to take any money from insurance companies for his campaign. That meaning that in order for Patrick to get into office, he is going to have to rely solely on grassroots effort from people like you and me, sponsoring him and giving money to his campaign. Now, he also says that the California regulation is currently not working, and the proof is in the pudding. Take a look at what happens if you try and call around to get an insurance proposal, specifically for homeowners insurance. The likelihood is you're going to get more no's than yes's. Is that a word? Yes. Yeah, I think so. Of course, not a competitive marketplace that we want to have. We are the largest economy in the country. We should have the most options and the most insurance companies competing to write business here. Now, he states that accountability does not mean vilifying insurers. They're not inherently bad. Some are better than others. We'll talk about that in a little more detail later. But he believes that the public should have access to more of the data that the insurance industry has. For example, what is their ability to pay claims? What is their percentage of complaints on claims? Things of that nature. Part of what he wants to do is have insurance companies provide reports to the Department of Insurance to increase transparency, to help consumers, brokers, and all those other interested parties know more about their insurance company other than just, well, here's the price, and whether they're willing to write a policy or not. He also believes that the core problem in California is a lack of competition. He says in order to have a healthy California marketplace, there needs to be many carriers writing, not few carriers. And carriers must be able to enter and operate in California in order to make that happen. Rate applications should be approved in 60 days or less. What's interesting is, believe it or not, that's actually the law right now. Proposition 103 put into place many years ago that in the event that an insurance company puts in a request for a rate change, for example, or any other change for that matter, if the department does not act on it in 60 days, it's to be deemed approved. Well, in reality, what happens is it's taking on average over 300 days to get done. And there is, I guess you could call it an unspoken truth. Carriers don't assume that 60 days goes by and things are approved. 300 days. Clearly, he claims that is not reasonable. Insurance companies cannot do business with that level of uncertainty. Don't forget, it's not as if in 300 days they can expect to get an approval. 300 days on average is before they can even start discussing the process. He says that these excessive delays discourage insurance companies from doing business in California, which is, of course, contributing to the insurance crisis that we have here. He also believes that the intervener process needs to be examined critically, meaning is it actually creating value or is it just slowing things down? And I found this to be one of my favorite quotes, actually. He said that regulation for insurance companies should not attempt to set the perfect price, that setting the price is not the Department of Insurance's job. Well, that's refreshing. I know that the department does tend to get involved in that process. It certainly feels like they're looking for the correct price. And we do know that the intervener process is definitely trying to create a specific price. He believes that the Department of Insurance's job is to foster a competitive marketplace, and competition will produce fair pricing. Regulation should focus more on market health, meaning that easier approvals for things that insurance carriers are looking for will equal more competition, which will equal better consumer outcomes. Again, I'm summarizing what we discussed in our interview here to the best of my ability. If I've missed something or I've gotten something wrong, please tell me. Doing the best I can, like I said, to quickly go through this from memory and be able to give you my take on what was discussed. But man, there was a lot of it. He's also, as I mentioned, very big on transparency. He wants insurance companies to be letting carriers know, letting the consumers know what it is that they are doing and what their claims look like and what their complaints look like. He has a process that he wants to put into place where we are going to be able to have access to that. So not only will you turn around and say to yourself, well, this carrier is offering coverage and who's cheaper or who's this or that, you'll have access to a report from the Department of Insurance that will specifically tell you, it will show you what their score looks like. This carrier has this financial rating. This carrier has X number of claims. Of those claims, X number of them were disputed, and of the disputed, X number of them were found to be in violation or in some form or another, not doing what they should be doing. Good information. I could go on and on about this. I think what's best, I don't want to take the wind out of his sail. I don't want to look like I'm trying to push an agenda or not. I just want you to listen to the entire interview. I think it's important because the next insurance commissioner is going to be tasked with a very, very difficult and unique job, and that is to get the state of California's insurance market back on track, even better than it was before, because we're at this place where with climate change and with the types of claims that we are seeing based on some of these extreme weather events, we need good insurance policies now more than ever. If you doubt it once, just take a look at the news and you will see, no matter which side you're on, everyone says the same thing. We need more and we need better insurance policies. Mind you, that is what we discussed, so I appreciate you being here. Make sure you go back and listen to the interview. This is Insurance Hour, and you have been listening to me, Carl Sussman. I do want to thank all of you for taking the time to listen today. I know insurance is not necessarily the most sexy concept. It is important that you understand what it is you're looking for, what it is you think you're getting, and finally, what you actually did purchase. You simply need to know more than you used to. Things are more complicated. If you have any questions, please reach out to me directly at 559-656-0317. You may also send your questions to questions@insurancehour.com. 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The show is dedicated to Shamrock Papa.
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4: When you go to your doctor for a physical, he thumps you, feels you for swelling, and otherwise pokes and prods. Like a policeman searching for a thief, he's looking for anything that can cause you trouble. And if he finds anything that seems irregular, he wants to check it out. When I had a physical a few years ago, the doctor found a tiny lump near my collarbone. He said in that not-so-comforting doctor tone. We had better check this out. He did, too. He wanted a biopsy. A tiny bit of flesh, my flesh, of course, which could be put under a microscope and examined. He explained that he would numb the spot and use a needle to get to the heart of the problem. But when he brought out the needle, I thought, wow, there's nothing tiny about that, and he's going to jab me with it. He did. It wasn't all that bad, and everything was okay. But I've been thinking about the whole procedure. Sometimes looking within and taking a few moments for reflection can be very healthy. Now, David did that, and he was described in the book of Acts as a man after God's own heart. He prayed, "Search me, O God, and know my heart. Test me and know my anxious thoughts. See if there is any offensive way in me, and lead me in the way everlasting." In effect, David asked God to take a biopsy of his heart, the kind that a cardiologist can't do, and to see what dark, lurking evil might be within. A pretty bold and even scary thought, because when God diagnoses your inner thoughts, he makes no mistakes. What are some of the evils which can be detected by a spiritual biopsy? Well, here are a few possibilities. Pride, arrogance, hatred, jealousy, coldness, envy, lust, an unbridled tongue, and a host of others. Now, here's a rather personal question. If God should do a biopsy of your heart and have the angels in the laboratory of heaven put it under their microscope and prepare a report, what do you think they would say? The fact is, most of us don't need a spiritual biopsy because we know what lurks within our hearts. A pastor once preached a message on besetting sins, and a young man came to him and said, "Pastor, now I would gladly confess my besetting sins, but I just don't know where to start." The pastor replied, "When you kneel down before God, the first one that comes to your mind is where you need to start." A closing thought. God already knows what is in your heart. He knows it all. He sees it all, and he takes note of the true conditions of your life. The New Testament writer of Hebrews put it like this: "He knows about everyone everywhere." Everything about us is bare and wide open to the all-seeing eyes of our living God. Nothing can be hidden from him to whom we must explain all that we have done. But David himself knew this. He began the psalm I quoted, saying, "O Lord, you have searched me and you know me. You know when I sit down and when I rise up. You perceive my thoughts from afar. You discern my going out and my lying down. You are familiar with all my ways." That's Psalm 139. But instead of thinking of God as a policeman, a judge with a black book recording our failures, David thought of him as a loving father who will forgive and who will guide us into the path of righteousness. "But with you, there is forgiveness, therefore you are feared," said David. And it is still true, friend. He is a friend and a father.
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8: Susan West always wanted to be in ministry. Her husband was a pastor, and she often wondered when her chance would come. But the Lord told her that she's doing the most important ministry in raising her 5 children, 2 with special needs. Her ministry isn't a glamorous one. There are days Susan doesn't think she can kiss another boo-boo or listen to one more pointless scream. But trying to please the Lord in everything she does carries her through those difficult moments. She's committed to bringing up Christ followers who will impact this world for the kingdom of God. If she can raise her children to love Jesus, it will be the most significant contribution she can make to the Great Commission.
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10: 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Debt can crush dreams, prevent the launching of businesses, and even delay starting families. 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
5: Grace and peace to you all, and welcome to Butte Bible Fellowship's weekly Walk Through the Word. I'm Pastor Dave, the new pastor here at Butte Bible Fellowship, and the broadcast you're about to hear is from our weekly verse-by-verse study as

in all of history. First, Mary washes Jesus' feet and then anoints them with fragrant and expensive oil. An act of worship, certainly, but it was also intended as a means to prepare him for his death. Then, after the Passover meal, Jesus washes his disciples' feet, an act of servitude entirely, preparing his disciples for his death. Foot washing is a bit of a cultural anomaly. The ancient Romans of this time were still a few years away from making what were called udones or udones popular. Udones were socks. So without socks, if you walked everywhere you went with open-toed sandals, your feet would become caked with dirt, and I'm sure they would get kind of nasty. Cultural etiquette called for you to take your shoes off before coming into someone's house. Now, that's still very much a thing. You know, you think that my daughter Isabella is sweet, and she very much is, as is my daughter Willow. So is Cody and his wife. Hey, they're all sweet. But you try walking into Bella's house without with your shoes on. But we have socks, okay? I can take my shoes off, and you're going to be spared the sight and the effect of my feet. Plus, with modern shoes, concrete sidewalks, our socks just don't get as dirty as the bare feet of the average Jew of that day. So for them, foot washing was very much a thing. And in a home where there were servants, it was up to the lowest of the servants to be the one to wash the guest's feet. It would have been considered below anyone else or any normal person to do that. And if you can picture the scene at the Last Supper, Jesus and his disciples would be lounging on the floor around a low table. And it was almost inevitable that somebody's feet were going to get close to somebody's face. So with that being said, as a literal cultural backdrop to this study, let's jump into it. We're in John chapter 13, starting in verse 1. So please turn there in your Bibles. And the title of this message is Jesus Washes His Disciples' Feet. Now, I know that's not a very creative title, okay? But for me, the purpose of the title is for future reference. And with that title, you will always know what this study is about if you wanted to watch it later. Verse 1, now before the feast of the Passover, when Jesus knew that his hour had come, that he should depart from this world to the Father, having loved his own who were in the world, he loved them to the end. Now, we also call this particular feast of Passover the Last Supper. And as Jesus and his guys got ready for this event, we get a glimpse into the heart of our Lord. He loves these guys. He loves them right up to the very end. A proper translation would also say he loves them to the uttermost. And he knows that tomorrow he will be beaten, scourged, hung on a cross, and will have the weight of the world's sin placed on his shoulders by God. And what does he do tonight? He eats with them. He loves on them. He serves them. He teaches them with one of the most powerful of all his recorded teachings, the Upper Room Discourse. And we're going to be looking at those teachings over the next few weeks. But I want you to see this from the Lord this night. His disciples did not really deserve this love. One was going to betray him. One was going to deny him. And they all were going to flee. And they'd be arguing this night about which one of them was the greatest. Yet despite all of that, Jesus carefully orchestrates an evening in which he first touches them, and then he teaches them, and he loves them to the uttermost. Verse 2, supper being ended, the devil having now put into the heart of Judas Iscariot, Simon's son, to betray him. John jumps to the end of the meal in this gospel account. You can look at the other three gospel accounts, and they give various and very important information about the meal itself and the preparations for the meal. But not John. His gospel was written last, so he knew that the other gospels, Matthew, Mark, and Luke, and he knew that they covered this evening pretty well. So perhaps that's why he chose to not include those parts. And having differing accounts of the same event in Scripture brings up a thought that I want to share with you. The Bible consists

0: of 66 books, 39 in the Old Testament, 27 in the New Testament, written by approximately 40 different authors, including kings, shepherds, fishermen, scholars, over a span of roughly 1,500 years. And these writings were created across three continents, Asia, Africa, and Europe, in three different languages, Hebrew, Aramaic, and Greek. Yet somehow, they all share one story, from front to back, all one theme. This is absolutely amazing. What a gift we have in the Word of God, huh? Now, I mentioned that Jesus loved his disciples to the end, to the uttermost. And I frankly believe that included Judas. Even though at this time, Judas and Satan had already been plotting together to betray Jesus to the authorities. No matter how personal the sin against him is, his love, Jesus' love, just doesn't waver. Romans 5:7 tells us, "For scarcely a righteous man will one die, yet perhaps for a good man, someone would even dare to die. But God demonstrates his own love toward us in that while we were still sinners, Christ died for us." Imagine the sadness it must bring to the Lord, and I know he experiences sadness, to love someone so much that you die for them, and they either choose to reject you, deny that you exist, claim that you're a liar and are not who you say you are, or even betray you. Verse 3, Jesus, knowing that the Father had given all things into his hands and that he was come from God and went to God. Jesus knows who he is. He knows where he is from and he knows where he's going. When someone doesn't love us, when they hate us, we can take it personally. We can see it as a knock on our own integrity. We want people to think well of us. And when they do not like us or even hate us, well, that's obviously means they don't think very highly of us. We're told to love our enemies, as Jesus does. But it's not easy because of how they make us feel. But Jesus is above that. No matter how we feel about him, it doesn't change who he is. And he is ultimately worthy, and he knows that. He does not take it personally when we hate him or reject him. What does he take personally when we hate each other, when we hurt those who he loves? Like when the religious leaders kept his people from him. He called himself a jealous God, but that jealousy is not for himself. It's for you and I. Verse 4, Jesus rose from supper and laid aside his garments. He took a towel and girded himself. And after that, he poured water into a basin and began to wash the disciples' feet and to wipe them with the towel with which he was girded. Now, notice that verses 3 and 4 kind of run together. What I mean by that is, in essence, they're saying that because of what Jesus knew about himself, that the Father had given all things into his hands and he had come from God and was going to God, because he knew that, he went on to wash the disciples' feet. Think about that for a moment. Why would serving another person in that manner be beneath you? Or why would a person think that servitude like that is beneath them or somehow diminishes them? Besides the fact that they probably just don't want to do it, they think that somehow, in the eyes of others, it lessens them. Jesus knows that it's impossible for him to be diminished. He knows who he is. He is who he is. Remember all the I am statements? Remember God telling Moses, "I am who I am." And he said, "Thus you shall say to the children of Israel, I am has sent me to you." He is who he is. And there's nothing you can do or say that is going to change that. But you and I, on the other hand, we can still worry about what others think of us and that somehow we can be lessened by how the world sees us, but not in God's eyes. He doesn't change how he sees us, especially when we're in Christ. So we get to a point when we're able to die to self and we recognize that we are one with Christ. We no longer worry about how the world sees us, for we cannot be diminished by the world. And this sets us free, free to serve and to love others, just like Jesus did when he washed his disciples' feet. There's no service that's below us. Pride is the enemy of servitude, and servitude is the cure for pride. Verse 6, then he came to Simon Peter, and Peter said to him, Lord, are you washing my feet? Jesus answered and said to him, what I'm doing, you do not understand now, but you will know after this. So you have a group of guys with crusty, dirty feet, all lounging around together. Since they had no servants among them, the only willing servant in the room is the creator of the universe. Nobody stepped up to do what was needed to be done, which was to wash people's feet. And when Jesus does it, we have no recorded objection to it until he gets to Peter. Peter begins as if to say, well, shouldn't I be the one washing your feet? Very similar to when Jesus came to John the Baptist to be baptized. In Matthew 3:13, we read, then Jesus came from Galilee to John at the Jordan to be baptized by him. And John tried to prevent him, saying, I need to be baptized by you, and are you coming to me? But Jesus answered and said to him, permit it to be so now, for thus it is fitting for us to fulfill all righteousness. Then he allowed him. Now, I can understand this. John the Baptist did not feel worthy to baptize Jesus. Jesus told him to permit it, and it needed to be done. Peter did not feel worthy to have his feet washed by Jesus. And Jesus tells him that you may not understand this, but it must be done. They were both right. Neither of them, John the Baptist nor Peter, were worthy enough. Jesus died on the cross for you and I, and we're certainly not worthy of it. That's why it's called grace. The Lord does things for us and to us that we don't deserve to have done to us or for us. He allows us to be involved in things we're not worthy to be involved in because he loves us and he wants to give to us grace. You may have heard the acronym G-R-A-C-E, God's riches at Christ's expense. Now, Jesus told Peter, what I'm doing, you do not understand now, but you'll know after this. Did Peter ever figure it out? Did any of the disciples ever end up figuring it out? To answer that question, we must look at what Jesus was trying to teach his disciples by washing their feet. And I'm going to tackle two things here. First off, humility. To serve one another, we must humble ourselves. Remember what Jesus taught his disciples back in Matthew 19:28. Jesus said to them, assuredly, I say to you that in the regeneration, when the Son of Man sits on the throne of his glory, you who have followed me, how do we follow him? We take up our cross and follow him. We die to self, and those who do that will also sit on the 12 thrones, judging the 12 tribes of Israel. And everyone who has left houses or brothers or sisters or father or mother or wife or children or lands for my name's sake shall receive 100-fold and inherit eternal life. But many who are first will be last, and the last first. Jesus modeled that kind of life for us. In Mark chapter 10, he reiterates this first will be last idea, along with the fact that he, the creator of the universe, didn't come to the earth to be served by us, but to serve others. Mark 10:44, and whoever of you desires to be first shall be slave of all. For even the Son of Man did not come to be served, but to serve and to give his life a ransom for many. And here he is once again on the eve of his crucifixion, serving by washing the feet of his disciples, an act of ultimate humility, really. I guess not quite as an ultimate of an act of humility as giving your life a ransom for many. But yeah, washing a bunch of dudes' dirty feet, quite humble. Jesus also modeled submission to the Father. His life a ransom for many, giving his life a ransom for many was most certainly an act of submission to the will of God. Keep in mind what he says when he's in the Garden of Gethsemane, just a few hours from here. Matthew 26:39, he went a little further and fell on his face and prayed, saying, oh, Father, if it is possible, let this cup pass from me. Nevertheless, not as I will, but as you will. So, did Peter learn this lesson? Did the disciples learn it? Did they understand this demonstration of humility and submission that Jesus modeled for them? Well, listen to what Peter wrote in his epistle, 1 Peter, 30 years later. These are his words. 1 Peter 5:5. Likewise, you younger people, submit yourselves to your elders. Yes, all of you be submissive to one another and be clothed with humility, for God resists the proud but gives grace to the humble. Therefore, humble yourselves under the mighty hand of God, that he may exalt you in due time. It sounds to me like Peter got it. Now, I said I wanted to tackle two things that I feel that Jesus was trying to teach his disciples by washing their feet that night. And the first was humility, leading to service and submission. In order to get to the second thing, we need to go a little further into the text. Verse 8, Peter said to him, "You shall never wash my feet." Jesus answered him, "If I do not wash you, you have no part with me." Simon Peter said to him, "Lord, not my feet only, but also my hands and my head." Jesus said to him, "He who is bathed needs only to wash his feet, but is completely clean. And you are clean, but not all of you." I love the about face that Peter does there, right? Oh, if that's the case, throw me in the bath and scrub me down. What Peter's not understanding here is that Jesus is giving us a picture of spiritual cleansing, making Peter and his disciples clean spiritually. This speaks of communion with Jesus on a daily basis. Here's what I mean by that. If I walk in pollution, and that's what walking in the world does, it pollutes us, and I don't allow cleansing to take place in my life, I will experience a separation from him. Psalm 66:18 says, "If I regard iniquity in my heart, the Lord will not hear." This is not about losing salvation. It's about losing intimacy. It's about allowing sin to get in the way of my right relationship with God and with my ability to fellowship and to commune with him on a daily basis. In Exodus 30, we see the Old Testament illustration of this New Testament principle. When a priest was first called to the priesthood, he was washed from head to toe in a ceremonial bathing equivalent to our baptism. From that point on, he would never again need to be head to toe cleansed. Yet before entering the tabernacle, each and every time, he would wash his hands and his feet in the laver that stood in the tabernacle courtyard. If that wasn't done, he'd still be a priest. He would still be the son of Aaron, but he wouldn't be allowed access to the tabernacle. And therefore, he would be hindered greatly in his ability to minister and receive blessing. Inside the tabernacle resided the Shekinah glory of God, the very presence of God on earth. And without the ritual washing of his hands and feet, the priest could not go in to the presence of God. And that would have a pretty debilitating effect on the ministry of a priest, just like it has a debilitating effect on those of us who want to serve him. But if we can't get into his presence because of sin, well, it's going to be kind of hard to do what he's calling us to do. This is a picture of exactly what Jesus himself is illustrating to his disciples. While the priest needed daily washing to remain in the presence of God by the continual cleansing of his hands and feet, Jesus is showing his disciples that they too needed that continual cleansing, as do all of us. Again, Jesus told them they would not understand this right away, but in time they would. So did they ever understand it? And again, I'll cite scripture written by one of them years later to show that they did. The Apostle John wrote in 1 John 1:9, "If we confess our sins, he is faithful and just to forgive us our sins and to cleanse us from all unrighteousness." Our daily and continual cleansing comes from confession and repentance. This is what John is saying. And John, of course, is one of the men whose feet Jesus washed that night. Considering the fact that the blood of Jesus has already been shed and that the work on the cross is fully completed, why is confession so important? Well, I'm going to throw a handful of verses at you, which is much better than me just prattling on about it. Let's start with Proverbs 28:13. He who covers his sins will not prosper, but whoever confesses and forsakes them will have mercy. Psalm 66:18, I shared with you a few moments ago. If I regard iniquity in my heart, the Lord will not hear. Isaiah 59, verse 1, behold, the Lord's hand is not shortened that it cannot save, nor his ear heavy that it cannot hear, but your iniquities have separated you from God, and your sins have hidden his face from you so that he will not hear. And then Psalm 32, verse 3, when I kept silent, my bones grew old through my groaning all the day long. For day and night, your hand was heavy upon me. My vitality was turned into the drought of summer. I acknowledged my sin to you, and my iniquity I have not hidden. I said, I will confess my transgressions to the Lord, and you forgave me the iniquity of my sin. I hope that you can get the point. Unconfessed sin gets in the way of our right relationship with God. It weighs heavy on us. We need to be continually cleansed of it. And here's a difficult truth. Years after we have dealt with the big sins in our life, we continue to sin with sins of omission, not doing what we should be doing. Sins of thought, sins in the things that we say. We have sinful attitudes and opinions, sinful doubts and sinful fears, and sinful pride. And they can get in the way of us being used by God nearly as much as the big sins do. However, sometimes we tend to keep the little ones to ourselves and not confess them. If that describes you, or if that's been a season you've ever been in, remember this verse. 1 John 1:8 says, if we say that we have no sin, we deceive ourselves, and the truth is not in us. I can be cruising along, not thinking about how I have sinned against the Lord, and I find myself being corrected by him for something I didn't realize or didn't remember that I had done. And I don't like that. The Word of God gives me some great advice on how to handle that. Psalm 139, starting in verse 23, says, search me, O God, and know my heart. Try me, know my anxieties, and see if there's any wicked way in me, and lead me in the way everlasting. What a perfect prayer. Trust me, we need that. And this is a big part of what Jesus was teaching his disciples. And before we move on from this idea, I want to point out a few more reasons why continual confession and cleansing is important. It helps me to appreciate the cross even more. Confession of my multiple sins every time, multiple times a day, allows me to have a greater appreciation of the cross and how important it is to me. When we really see our sin, we can't help but marvel at the immensity of God's love. And this drives us even further to seek being set free of it, set free of even what other people would call trivial sin. Oh, that's no big deal. Regular confession makes me want to be free of it all. It also helps me understand grace. If you're not a confessor, you can start to think, I can see why I'm being blessed. It makes sense because the Lord chose me. He must have made a pretty wise choice. But when you're in a mode of continual confession, those kind of thoughts never enter your mind. Instead, you say, Lord, it's only because of your mercies that I'm not consumed. And unconfessed sin can become a stronghold for the enemy, for it sits on your account, rotting and stinking and attracting flies. The people we want to come around don't come around due to the stench. And the same stench attracts those who we do not want around. So Peter, you don't need to be baptized again. You don't need to be saved again. You don't need a bath. You just need your feet washed. And so do we. The last thing Jesus said in verse 10 was, not all of you are clean. He reiterates this in verse 11. For he knew who would betray him. Therefore, he said, you're not all clean. Now, this is good. Now, we know that he's talking about Judas, but no one else knew that. And I say it's good because it probably got all of his disciples asking, is it me? Am I unclean? It's not a bad place to be. Searching your soul to see where you're at with God is exactly what we are going to be doing at the end of this service as we take communion. Verse 12, so when he had washed their feet, taken his garments, and sat down, he said to them, do you know what I've done to you? You call me teacher and Lord, and you say, well, for so I am. If I then, your Lord and teacher, have washed your feet, you also ought to wash one another's feet. For I have given you an example that you should do as I have done to you. So this leads to a good question. Should we be washing each other's feet? That's a tough question. And I'm going to answer to the best of my ability. And if you feel I'm wrong, please forgive me. This is my opinion. When Jesus washed his disciples' feet, it was a picture of servitude and humility. It was needed. It was helpful. It was desired. It was a service that was valuable. That's no longer the case. I have no desire for anyone to wash my feet. Please stay away from my feet. The cultural relevance is no longer applicable. We don't do that anymore, at least here. Not here. But the willingness to serve in a manner that is of value to someone, the willingness to do that in humility is always needed. And that is what I believe Jesus was teaching there. Show me a burden that you carry and let me help you carry that burden. That's what we must do. Using Jesus as our model, our guide, seeing his examples and doing them ourselves. Doing that is how we follow him. It is how we do what he commanded us when he said, if anyone desires to come after me, Mark 16:24, if anyone desires to come after me, let him deny himself, take up his cross and follow me. I will close with this. This chapter opened up telling us that Jesus loved his own to the end, to the uttermost. And a very important, maybe the most important part about loving another person with the agape type of love that Jesus wants us to love each other with is sacrifice. For any time we serve another, it's a sacrifice. Any time we carry another's burden, it's a sacrifice. A sacrifice of our time, our energy, our resources. And this is why so many struggle with loving others. For they know to truly love another person, you'll be called to bear their burdens. And many don't want to do that. I have enough on my plate. I have enough to worry about. I can't even get involved in that. So we withhold that type of love from others. Now, Jesus was a pretty busy guy, you know, running the universe and holding all things together and all, right? Yet, aren't you glad he took the time to carry your burdens? He took the time to love you enough to die for you? Quite an example for us to live up to, wouldn't you say? Thanks again for listening, and my prayer is that the Lord spoke to you through this broadcast. You're going to find us gathering together each Sunday at 10 a.m. at 2255 Pillsbury Road in Chico in the Big Yellow Building. You're more than welcome to come study and worship with us. For more information, you can call our church office at 530-892-0521. And may the Lord richly bless you.
1: Welcome to Truth Always Matters. Train up a child in the way he should go, and when he is old, he will not depart from it. We're told that from Proverbs 22:6. In 2 Timothy, we read, for God has not given us a spirit of fear, but of power and of love and of a sound mind. Let us pray. Dear Lord, we thank you for the privilege of having this program to proclaim the truth of your scriptures. May we honor you in our efforts to bring biblical-based teachings to the body of Christ. We lift up our youth and ask you to bring healing and order to the chaos they face in this very troubled world. May Christian parents know how to help their children navigate the troubled seas which lay before them. May they raise their children in the admonition of the Lord, showing them the path to mental, physical, and spiritual wellness. May the body of Christ be a beacon of hope to a lost generation. In the name of our Lord and Savior, Jesus Christ, amen.
2: Well, welcome to Truth Always Matters. We are your host, Ed and Georgie Zindri. Guess what? Our topic today is my kid is okay. But most of the time, my kid is not okay. Did you know 93% of parents believe their kids are okay? But in reality, 48% of these kids say they're not okay. We're taking an in-depth look into the stress parents and kids are experiencing in the 21st century. A couple of weeks ago, I received a text, call me as soon as you get my text. I did. I called the sender of the text, and frantically, they asked me to go to the hospital. Their child was in ICU. Upon arriving at the hospital, I realized the child was in the hospital because of a drug overdose. The drugs they had taken caused blood clots in their legs, two in the lungs, and one in their heart. Prior to admission in the hospital, they had laid unconscious for a time. As the drama unfolded, we better understood the cause of their overdose and life-threatening blood clots. In their system, they tested positive for cocaine, weed, alcohol, and nitro oxide, which means laughing gas. In addition, they had a drug habit of $125 a day. That's more than most people make. It was touch and go for a few days if the child was going to live and live without chronic cardiac problems following for the very rest of their lives. Everyone was shocked, including myself. It was the child which had overdosed. This child was very intelligent. This child was not a dropout. They had finished high school, gone on to college, achieved a degree in music and art. This child had dreams and goals and ambitions. Watching them as they struggled to live, I realized this child was not okay. Even though Dad had told me, my kid is okay. Watching this child, I realized all of us want to believe the person we love, the person we admire is okay. They're all right. But in reality, often they are not. They have signs they're not okay. But often as parents, we the parent, and I'm so guilty of this, these signs are not just right out there in my face. They're subtle. Yes, they smoke a little weed. Yes, they drink a little. But then we tell ourselves, but they're not an addict. They're not a drunk. It's just a passing fad. They'll outgrow it. They're okay.
1: Well, we see our kids keeping secrets. We tell ourselves they have their right to their privacy. They hide their text messages from us or screen who they're talking with. We see markings on their books when we ask our kids, oh, that's just playing around. We see a change in their clothing, a change in the way they talk, a change in the way they walk. We see a change in the attitude towards us and towards their family. We see them losing interest in family events and family interaction. We tell ourselves, my kid is okay. They'll outgrow it. We see signs our kids are cutting on themselves. We think, they'll outgrow it. We see pictures, they're drawing pictures of hanging themselves. We think, oh, kids, okay, they'll outgrow it. We see our kids with their goggles on and have entered into the world of virtual reality. The device they're using is their telephone. These kids often stop socializing with family. They stop watching TV. They hurry and eat.
2: But yet my kid's okay. My kid's okay. Their virtual reality experience is as addictive. Did you realize this? That as they're putting their goggles on and they're going into that virtual reality, it's as addictive as heroin, as methamphetamine, and can damage a child's potential, their self-esteem, and quality of life. An excessive use and connection to virtual worlds can impair a child's real life. Additionally, by contributing to depression and suicidal tendencies, the addiction to virtual reality can be life-threatening. Our kids tell us they're LGBTQ. They tell us they believe they're the opposite sex than what they were born with. They change from dressing as a boy to dressing as a girl. But my kid's okay. We tell ourselves, and all ages have culture norms. We had, when I was growing up, we had the hippie movement. The flower child, 70s and the 80s, had the hard rock music to the 90s of the rap and hip-hop culture. What about the culture of the 2025? It's the genera culture, the mixing culture of all cultures together. Our kids are faced with the 2025 generation. I'm going to try pronouncing this again. It's generation mixing culture. Mixing is the practice of combining elements for two or more distincts to create a new hybrid form of expression in culture and society. This phenomenon is not just an artistic trend, but a significant reflection of globalization, technology advancement, and its desire for creative innovation. It blurs established boundaries and produces new combinations that appear and appeal to broader, more diverse audiences. Our kids are okay, we tell ourselves. Oh, they're going to be all right, even though they're doing all these different things. Our kids live in the fast and personal pace of this culture and embedded in the internet. In this culture, there are no absolutes. There are no self boundaries. There are no rights, no wrongs.
1: Well, you can mix whatever traits or personhood you want. A man can be a dog. A girl can be a cat. Or whatever they imagine in previous programs, we've looked at a part of society involved in what is called the furries. We tell ourselves, they'll grow out of it. It's a passing fad. We tell ourselves, my kids are okay. We live in an upside-down world. We live in a culture where there's no absolutes, there's no rights, there's no wrongs. And we say, our kids are okay.
2: According to the CDC, youth in the U.S. are experiencing a mental health crisis. No, our kids aren't okay. Adolescent mental health in the United States was worsening prior to COVID. Our nation's youth are experiencing today a mental health crisis. The percentage of high school students feeling sad and hopeless has increased over the past 10 years. Suicidal thoughts and behaviors are increasing for many high school students, putting them at risk of suicide. A troubling pattern is on the rise. Suicidal thoughts and behaviors are increasing for many high school students. Female students and LGBTQ students were more likely to report persistent feelings of sadness or hopelessness and suicidal thoughts and suicidal feelings. Female students were more likely than male students, and LGBTQ students more likely than heterosexual students to attempt suicide. There are distinct differences in the number of students who reported being more likely to attempt suicide based on race and ethnicity.
1: Well, according to the World Health Organization, globally, 1 in 7 of the 10 to 19-year-olds experiences a mental disorder. This is accounting for 15% of the global burden of disease in this age group. Depression, anxiety, and behavioral disorders are among the leading causes of illness and disability among adolescents. Suicide is the third leading cause of death among those aged 15 to 29 years old. That's in the world. In America, suicide is the second leading cause of death for our adolescents. Physical, emotional, and social changes can make adolescents vulnerable to mental health problems. Adolescents with mental health conditions are particularly vulnerable to social exclusion, discrimination, stigma. With the stigma affects readiness to seek help. If you somehow there's ashamed and can't come forward, educational difficulties, risk-taking behaviors, physical ill health, and human rights violations. Protective and supportive environments in the family and at school or in the wider community are very, very important. The more risk factors adolescents are exposed to, the greater the potential impact on their mental health. Factors that contribute to stress during adolescence include exposure to adversity, pressure to conform with peers. That's something that every generation has faced. And the exploration of identity. Now, identity is I think it's multifaceted here. We're going to not only some level of self-worth, but even understanding that you are uniquely and wonderfully made by the creator of this universe. Media influence and gender norms can exacerbate the disparity between an adolescent's lived reality and their perceptions or aspirations for the future. Other important determinants include the quality of their home life and relationship with peers. Important quality of home life and their relationship with peers.
2: So emotional disorders are common among adolescents. That's just norm. That's historically, that's just the way it is. They're maturing. Their bodies are maturing. They go through hormonal issues, especially as girls. We go through hormonal issues. Anxiety disorders, which may involve panic or excessive worry, are the most prevalent in this age group and are more common among older than among younger adolescents. Anxiety and depression disorders can profoundly affect school attendance and schoolwork. Social withdrawal can exacerbate isolation and loneliness. Depression among our teenagers can lead to suicide. Behavioral disorders can affect adolescents' education and increase the risk of criminal behavior. We see that a lot, too. It used to be popular, by the way, to go to juvenile hall. Oh, I was in juvie today. Eating disorders can affect physical health and often coexistent with depression, anxiety, and substance abuse use disorders. Anorexia can lead to premature death, often due to medical complications or suicide, and higher mortality than any other mental disorder.
1: That is actually shocking because we don't address with anorexia in the level that we should be. You know, we mentioned that suicide is the second leading cause of death in older adolescents and younger adults. Risk factors for suicide are multifaceted and include harmful use of alcohol, abuse in childhood, stigma against seeking help, barriers to accessing care and access to means of suicide. Digital media, like any other media, can play a significant role in either enhancing or weakening suicide prevention efforts. Many risk-taking behaviors for health, such as substance use or sexual risk-taking, start during adolescence. Risk-taking behaviors can be an unhelpful strategy to cope with emotional difficulties and can severely impact an adolescent's mental and physical well-being. Young people are especially vulnerable to developing harmful substance use patterns that could persist across their entire lifespan.
2: So when we're talking about risk-taking, Ed, we could talk about a child that is, okay, I'm walking on the edge of the street. I get closer and closer to the middle of the street. That's a risk-taking. So if your child today is taking risks, they're crying out to you, Mom or Dad, I need help today. I'm taking risk on my health today. I'm walking too close to the cars. I'm walking too close to the edge of the cliff. I'm taking drugs. I'm doing this. These are red flags for you to step in and say, hey, let's go have a heart-to-heart talk, a face-to-face talk. The use of tobacco and cannabis or weed are additional concerns. Perpetuating violence is a risk-taking behavior that can increase the likelihood of low education attainment, injury, involvement with crime or death. Interpersonal violence was ranked among the leading cause of death of older adolescents. It goes without question, self-harm and other risk behaviors such as harmful use of alcohol and drugs. Kids have this immortality look, like, well, no matter what I do, I'm not going to die. I'm not going to suffer from it. And we all kind of have that to an extent, but it's true. When they're walking too close to the street or the edge and they could likely fall over, they have a problem going on. Data from a number of sources, include the CDC and the World Health Organization, indicates that our children are in a mental health crisis. While becoming more isolated through social media, they're on their telephones, they're looking at the internet. Don't forget the emails or the Facebook. They're on Instagram, they are on Snapchat, and a whole bunch of other things. The problem was exacerbated during the COVID pandemic, but today it's 4 years later. Kids were spending less time with friends than they once did. They got used to that, so they started spending time with their friends online, on Facebook, on Instagram, Snapchat, and a whole bunch of other new. Teens were not getting the emotional, social support they needed. he started getting lonelier and lonelier, more isolated. It's crucial to fighting the youth mental health crisis. We got to get them out of that closet.
1: In 2023, in a 2023 advisory, the U.S. Surgeon General called attention to a national, quote, epidemic of loneliness and social isolation. According to clinical psychologist Marianne McCabe, adolescents, quote, adolescents are affected by the same community and social forces that lead anyone to feel disconnected. Yet teens might need that connection more than anyone else. Their brains are developing with a really heightened need for peer belonging and validation. They're not finding that. Interestingly, while peer support is important for teens, it does not replace the importance of strong relations with caring adults. The breakdown of the family, particularly the absence of a father in the home, has been the subject of many of the programs we've presented. Beyond family, the studies indicate also that adult mentors outside the family are extremely important as well. These kids need, they may reject it, but they need responsible, positive role models in their parents and other adults around them to give them an image of what they can be. Teachers, coaches, and other non-family mentors also play an important role in supporting youth. Adolescents who have supportive non-parental adults in their lives have been found to have higher levels of academic function, better self-esteem, fewer behavioral problems, and lower rates of mental health problems and substance abuse. Well, be that mentor, that kid down the street.
2: Hey, if you're a grandma or grandpa, you need to interact with your kid, your grandkids. If you have a ranch, take them out on the ranch. Let them walk around with your horse or your goat or whatever you have. Talk to them. Tell them your story about growing up, what it was like when you were a kid. Talk to them. Let them talk to you. While 42% of U.S. teens are found to lack the social and emotional support they need, 93% of parents believe their child is doing just fine. They're okay. But these 42% of kids saying, I'm not okay, and this is why. Among the teens who reported not having the support they needed, it was also reported they were in poor physical and mental health. They lacked sleep and were more likely to report anxiety, depression, and low life satisfaction. Quoting Dr. McCabe, today's adolescents are wrestling with challenges that their parents and their grandparents' generation did not face. That is so true. Including frequent school shootings and violence on the campus, the worsening threats of climate change and the aftermath of COVID, lockdowns and learning disruptions, adolescent support, social support really took a hit during the pandemic for many young people. The opportunities for in-person connections have not rebounded. They've not recovered from it. These kids are still in lockdown in their mind. Yet social media can expose kids to bullying or harmful content, and social interactions on digital platforms are often, they're very superficial. Kids are spending more and more time on social media, but they aren't getting the support from those interactions that they would derive from face-to-face interactions. You know, we can sit down and we can talk with each other. We look each other in the eye. We can see your facial expressions, if you're smiling or not smiling, if you're grimacing, you're hurting or not hurting. But on a telephone or on the social media and on texting, you don't see that. While FaceTime has decreased, screen time has soared. And adolescents who report low in-person social interactions and high school media use report the highest rates of loneliness. Nothing is more important in life than having somebody you love or somebody you know or don't even know come up to you and touch you on the arm or on the shoulder and say, hi, how you doing today? And look that person in the face and look them in the eye.
1: You know, the kids may project to you that they really don't want that that interaction with you. They're bored or who are you? but they actually, the psychologists are telling them they actually need that. They actually look forward to that. Well, they're rejecting it on the outside, inside, they're welcoming some support through understanding who you are, what you are, what you've gone through, what you know about giving them guidance in life. You know, as teens develop, they naturally begin to pull away from their parents. That does not mean a parent's job as support staff is done. Parents continue to be an important source of practical or instrumental support, as well as emotional support. According to Dr. McCabe, adolescents very much need those different dimensions of support from their parents. The catch, she added, is that many adolescents would never admit it. They might even argue and debate with everything that the parent says, but still very much rely on them to emphasize what they are going through. The studies reinforce the need for a strong family structure. While peer support is important, it does not replace the role of caring adults. Remember that peer support can be actually destructive as well. According to clinical psychologist Lisa Damore, the single most powerful force for adolescent mental health is strong relationships with caring adults. A relationship with a great adult is like the fluoride in the water of an adolescent mental health care, she said. We've talked about this before. Where the importance of moms and dads and in life, and not moms and dads in the way of making you the center of their universe. Moms and dads will show you how to grow up, how to become a man or a woman in your own right. As children mature, though what they need from parents begins to look different, parents, for instance, often go into problem-solving mode if their teen is struggling. But the child may just be seeking validation. That disconnect might explain why most parents think their teens are getting plenty of support while their children say otherwise. As parents, our instinct is often to jump in with advice, but it's very rare that that's what the teens are looking for.
2: That's why, Ed, we could look at our kids and say, my kid's okay. And the kid over there saying, your kid's not okay. When adults envision connecting with a teenager, they often picture a conversation where the teenager bases their soul and the adult says helpful things. And then everybody hugs and then everybody goes about their own way. But teenagers are more likely to feel connected when watching a TV program with their parent or sharing an interest in what is playing on the car radio. Teenagers often feel supported, not through conversation, but through our steady presence. It's about being around and available. One way adults can help is by being clear with young people about the kinds of concerns that are too big for kids to tackle on their own. Oh my gosh, just watch the news. It's too big for us adults to tackle, much less our kids. Kids turn to one another for support, and they are incredibly good at caring for one another. But sometimes they are so attentive that they try to help friends with challenges that could only really and truly be addressed by an adult.
1: Sometimes we need a reminder the battles we are facing in the physical world are rooted in the wars going on in the spiritual realm. The Apostle Paul reminds us in Ephesians, finally, my brethren, be strong in the Lord and in the power of his might. Put on the whole armor of God that ye may be able to stand against the wiles of the devil. For we wrestle not against flesh and blood, but against principalities, against powers, against the rulers of the darkness of this world, against spiritual wickedness in high places. Wherefore, take unto you the whole armor of God, that ye may be able to withstand in the evil day, and having done all, to stand. Who wants to rob you of your identity in Christ? The enemy himself. You are uniquely and wonderfully made in the image of God. How do we convey that to our children? Satan does not want you to know that Satan wants to destroy God's greatest creation. And we see that coming out in our society. Satan is on the move, and he's doing his best to destroy our children.
2: That is so true, Ed. And so often we look at the mental health and we look at the physical aspect of our kids, even in the LGBTQ movement and the furries and the raves and all of those different things. And we forget that there's a real Satan out there. There's a real spiritual force trying to destroy our children. Satan wants you to revile your humanness. So when our kids are saying, oh, I think I'm a girl and I'm really a boy, what is he trying to do to your child? He's trying to destroy your child's identity, his personhood. He tells you you were born the wrong gender. Therefore, you must mutilate your body and try to correct the mistake God made when he created you, that you are not. He tells this child of yours, you are not uniquely and wonderfully made, that you are simply a them or a they. Satan wants you to despise your body like the demonic hiding among the tombs and the Gadarenes, to mutilate yourself by cutting. Another lie of the enemy is drugs will expand your consciousness. Instead of enhancing your life, drugs lead you to depression and suicide. The Greek word for in witchcraft in the Bible is pharmakia. The root word for drugs is pharmakia. Satan tells our teens their life is hopeless, worthless, and they should end it, making suicide the number two cause of death among our youth. The big lie is the inconvenience of pregnancy, that the child within the womb is not a human life. Aborting it will solve your problem. Satan tells you this. Paul admonishes us to be praying always with all prayer and supplication in the Spirit, and watching therefore with all perseverance and supplication for all saints. Train up your child in the way it should go, and they will not depart. It's a universal truth understood only by those who would undermine our Judeo-Christian values and those out to destroy our children. The Marxists targeted our colleges and university. Those with an ideology agenda target our children from the first day they attended school. Woke ideology, diversity, equity, and inclusion, opposition to the laws of God, gender dysphoria, transgenderism, and normalization of sexual deviation. Taking these one step farther, demonizing the role of the parent, challenging and circumventing parental authority, replacing the parent as the moral and spiritual guide to our children. So what do? We raise up our children. Well, Satan says the same thing. I'll raise up your child. I'll take your child down a bad pathway. All religions understand this principle. Militant Islamics, pacifist Buddhists, Jewish fundamentals, Brahminists caught up in the ancestry of worship. Is Christianity the only way to heaven? Yes, we say Jesus said yes. I'm the way, the truth, and the life. And we're going to go to the break, and we'll be right back.

0: 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Are you looking for that breakthrough in your life? Chuck Swindoll describes one such moment when a woman named Esther walked hand in hand with destiny. Friday on Insight for Living.
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Welcome to Christ Today. Heavenly Father, we want a normal life, but unexpected things keep happening. So Lord, please guide us and give us your peace and your provision as we go through life, we pray. In Jesus' name and amen. Well, we want the good life, and we want to have the good life right here in America. And we have had a past of good life here in America. And we can be thankful for that, but we just want everything to continue. Of course we do. Even though America has not been perfect, it's never been perfect. There have always been problems, and they continue right now, even in today. There have been all sorts of problems and tensions. Well, I think of just 30 or 50 days ago, we had things that were disorderly in America. Or you go back a little more. Go back a few years. Go back 50 years. There were protests and riots in America. Or you go back 250 years, and at the beginning of America, there were great big tensions and contests between who would come to power and what America would be based upon. America has had a big, long history, just like every other country has, of conflicts and of people who had different ideas about what they wanted. And that's where we are today, too. And we get to choose between what we want in America. Will it be peace or war? Why, you go back to 1814 in America, the British overpowered the American forces, and they burned down the capital, Washington, D.C. That was 1814. Was that a long time ago or not? I don't know, but things have happened in America all the time, and they are going to continue in America. We can go back to the, call it the founding of America. You know, there you can call even the years different. For was it Columbus that you would say the founding was? Yes, it was. But you can go back a little before, a little after, and there are things that went on right in America. In 1625, there was plenty of conflicts in America. You could

0: and call it just conflict about what would actually happen. I remember that there was always tensions between England and America, settlers and people who supported England. Why, that was just normal and very frequent. There was even a time, yeah, that was about 400 years ago, where Virginia passed a law that said every man had to carry a rifle and ammo with him whenever he left his house. Yeah, that was 1625 in Virginia. And there were other states in America that had similar, call it requirements or laws, because there was conflict in America. America has always had conflict, just like all the other countries of the world. There are things which just are normal. Humanity has conflict all throughout here. But yet we can be thankful that America settled down. There were wars, there were tensions all across America, and there were violent things that happened, and people knew violence could happen. I think that's why there was that Virginia law that every man had to have a rifle and ammunition when he left his house. Yeah, 1625. Can you imagine that today? No, it wouldn't pass. Nobody would do it. And people who go about armed are, I don't know what they are, but they're unusual, let's say that, unless they're the police. So, anyway, there's that thing going on even today. We have conflict and we have violence all across America, and it's something that we have to be aware of so that we can protect ourselves. Now, I think of Matthew 12:25 that says, a house divided against itself will not stand. And when I look at America and I see the conflict in America, it makes me wonder, how long will America survive in an organized or governmental way or as a society? We have conflicts going on, and they've always been here. Why, even to have a America that was founded with people who loved Jesus Christ. Yes, that is true, but even in the very beginning, there were people who were worldly people. I think you could say that Jamestown was worldly, and the people of New England had a more Christian orientation. So, another source of conflict. This didn't mean they fought against each other, but when you have different philosophies in the same country, you have conflict, and that's going on today. Some things just don't change. Humanity is humanity, and all across the world we have a contest to see who will win. You could call it a war if you wanted to, and I can see where people would say it was a war. But we have the people who have a Christ orientation and people who have a worldly orientation. That has been going on since the very beginning of America. And so, a house divided against itself. Yep. Do we have that? Sure looks to me like it. So what will America stand for? Oh, really, the more important question is, where will your life stand in this question? Will you be standing with and about Jesus Christ? Or will you be a person that thinks about the world? Maybe you think about all the money things and getting rich and maybe not having to work anymore. Well, I think we all think of that a little bit. We all think of what it's going to be like to retire. And retirement, oh, you don't have enough money to retire. Well, actually, there are people who do, and they have had a good pension, and they somehow got into a system where they get a whole lot more than the elder people on Social Security. The people I know on Social Security really can hardly make it. But if you have had a pension system where either a large corporation or a government pays a portion of your previous salary, there is a lot of rich people in America. But it certainly is a big division between the have and the have-nots. People who have an income, even in retirement, and the people who do not have a income, even in retirement. It's a contrast. It's a point of contention. And people argue about what people should have or should not have, where our money should be spent. That is always a good question. And if a government gives money to one group of people, it means that another group of people does not have that money or those resources. So there you go. It's either a conflict or a contest all across America. And so what concerns us? Surely we are concerned with having a life that continues based on what it always has been, but it can't go that way. America is running out of money. In fact, the whole world is running out of money. The whole world is getting into debt. And all the countries, I'll have to check if it's really every one, but all the countries that I have looked at recently, the big countries, you know, America, China, Russia, other countries too, are having a trouble with having enough of their own currency to pay for what they expect or what they want. Even, well, all the countries, even the resource-rich countries. That's something that's going on, and I'm not exactly sure what to say about it, but I'm certain that there's going to be a conflict between different groups of people. When will it happen? That I don't know. What will it actually take to have hostility between the groups? Well, there already is an amount of hostility between certain groups of have and have-not people. Between manufacturing and consumption, all of it. There are conflicts going on, even in a wonderful country like America. The divisions are happening. Or between the people who have paid for a retirement and everything that they expect in life, or the people who are on public assistance. Everything is just a little bit of a conflict, and as I said earlier, a divided people cannot stand, a divided home. Household cannot stand. And so it's something we have to remember for our future. How would we do anything if the country was truly divided? And I don't mean I know the answer. I just mean everybody should look at that question to see what resources you have that are going to keep you alive and the people you love alive. So obviously the most important thing is food and water and staying warm enough. Now that could be because you have electricity or maybe not, but look at all the problems there are with electricity and communication. Everybody's different, but there is getting to be a larger and larger percentage of the population that is unable to live the way they used to. So they sell their homes and they go basically homeless. Even the elder people, retired people are doing that all across America. So yes, it is a concern. And what to do about it, I'm really not sure. But I can sure tell you, Social Security is not enough to survive on, even if it was in 1950. 70 years plus later, it is not enough to live off of. So we have a problem with our economy, with our inflation, with our Federal Reserve. with trade situations, problem after problem. And when we lose our godly principles that we learn from the Bible, it means that things are in conflict. And so how are we going to prepare for living in a world that has conflict and concerns all over the place? You can see it's developing. And give it some thought. Examine your concerns and see what to do, even if it's about the basics or the luxuries, all of it. We depend on so many things. We think of the basics as electricity and gasoline, but even those things are getting very expensive. And we have a communication situation all around the world, including the United States, where the communications are, they're having problems, they're failing, there's a sabotage of the undersea cables all around the world. There are the big ships that have let their anchor down on the seafloor and have allowed their anchor to destroy the communication between continents. That's gone on in the Black Sea, in the Persian Gulf, even in the big oceans. It is something that is going on, and we are at war with certain people. They don't like us, and we have to know that we need to protect ourselves. So examine the concerns and see what you think is the most important. I happen to think food and water are the most important, but there are other people who think their credit cards are most important. And to use your credit card, you are going to need communication between the store that you buy something and the bank. So just know that there are complications that could come about, and we all have a different idea about how to prepare for anything, whether it's keeping your gas tank more than half full, or having a 5-gallon can of gas somewhere that you can access. Same for food. Do you have some food that you can access? Do you have water that you can access? Do you have transportation? All these things are a question, especially right now, when the world is in conflict. And there are people who want to disrupt America. They often enough come from other continents, like Asia or Africa or many other places, where the systems are not very advanced and they have problems. So many people are prepared for problems and even violence. Violence in their society, violence in their neighborhood. And we know with so many churches burning down, that's something that's been going on for years, where churches have mysteriously burned down. And sometimes the pastors are murdered in their churches. Sometimes the people are burned alive in their churches. That is on different other continents, but it certainly has happened. And there are people who hate other religions, and we have to be aware of it. And sometimes we have volunteer security at the churches around us. That is completely reasonable. And for your church security, always be aware of the parking lots, because anybody who wants to do violence to your church is going to have to get at the front door, or maybe they're going to drive in the front door. It's all different. And somehow, it's a wise thing for not just churches, but every organization, every family, and every person to be aware that you have an enemy. Now, you might think that enemy are people who don't like you or your church. And while that is true, where is the source of this hatred that comes about? It's really from that battle between God and Satan. Satan wants to steal, kill, and destroy. So We have to be watching out so that we can protect, of course, ourselves, but certainly the innocent people around us, the young, the elder, and the disabled. To the people that hate other people, every person is a target to steal from, to kill them, or to destroy what is important to the people that we care about. So have your caring and compassion about the people around you, whether it's your family or your neighbors or the community that you belong to. It's always a good idea to have that awareness. Our Bible tells us, I'm thinking of Matthew 22:38, where we are to love God with all our heart, soul, and our mind. That's the first and the great commandment. And the second is like unto it. Thou shalt love thy neighbor as thyself. Boy, that's a big one, isn't it? It is. Well, how much do we love ourselves? Oh, and a funny thing is, there are people who do not love themselves. They actually hate the situation that they are involved with, and therefore they hate the people around them also. It's quite a difference to look at love and hate in the eyes of the spiritual eye around us. Now, the Bible does tell us that there are things to expect. There will be things that we want, desire, and work towards, but there are also people and spiritual entities that want to do us harm, and we just have to be very aware. There are things that seem right to us and wrong to them. Or the point is it's a conflict, whether it's with money or social situations or family relations or people in the same spiritual family or even your own children. All of this is a way that the enemy wants to hurt every one of us. So remember to pray. Pray for the people you love. And pray for the people in your family, in the church family, and even the ones that you don't love. Just think, if your prayers could put a hedge around a person, that's a good thing. So pray for the people you know, the people you don't know, that they will come to know Jesus Christ. There are things that people knew 100 years ago that they don't know today, and a part of that is the spiritual battle that we are in. And speaking of 100 years ago, we have technology that has changed in 100 years. Why, today we have the enemies of modern warfare with drones, with military materials. There is, well, this one depends on who you listen to, but there is a question of what we have in medicine or in vaccines, or with the electronic cyber events. These are all a way to do warfare on a group of people, whether it's your family, your spiritual family, or even people that you don't know and don't like. All these things are going on as we develop. There are changes in vaccines coming around, and I'm thinking of the technology going on with, well, it's all developing. There are patents on technology, there are patents on drones, and we are living in a world that is changing, and it makes a lot of sense to be aware of what's going on around you. Even the radio waves are changing. Now, that's one of the things that, there again, the patents have something. They've been going on for 10 years, 8 to 10 years, where the radio waves are designed to interact with something. something in your body even. Now, this is a point of dispute where some people say, yes, it's so true, and they can point to the patents, or there's some people who say, no, it could never happen like that. Leave me alone. Well, look into it if you want, but there are things going on with technology and medicine that we maybe should be aware of. Even medicine like the proteins that we are putting into our body, are they affected by radio waves? Yeah, sure. Are vaccines something that is affected by radio waves? Yeah, it depends on who you listen to, but the patents indicate that there are. So here we are. How are we going to stay healthy and stay well? Or do we just accept the decline that we are all going to be involved with? A decline of our physical health, of our life expectancy. Well, we want to stay spiritually strong and pray for the people around us. Yes, our family. Yes, our Christian family. And even the people we don't know. There's a lot of people to pray for. The people who represent us in government, them too, they need prayer. Our pastors need prayer. Our teachers need prayer. There is something to saying a little prayer for a whole lot of people as they come into your mind. Consider praying for the many other people they are. There are the people today, have always been the people in history that have had other people praying for them. That's the advantage of a Christian community. Going back to the founding of America, there were people who prayed for one another and their family members, and that has made a difference throughout history. It's a part of our community, the community of manufacturing things, of farming, of life, caring for one another. And it all makes a little difference. I think of today, though, as speaking of the farming, I think of the trouble that is going on with our water systems and the aquifers that are around the United States getting drained, and the collapses when the surface of America, well, not the whole surface, but plenty of areas are collapsing because the water is no longer holding up the soil a few hundred feet under the land, where the surface is the land is that is farmed. So we have problems with the water. We have problems with fertilizer, not fertilizing the crops that we depend on. And Matthew, Mark, and Luke all say there's going to be a famine, especially when a country, when a land, a people disregard God. There will be famines. You believe that book that we read, the Bible? Look up the theme and see how many times there are famines when people disregarded God. And look at America. America is disregarding God. So be prepared for things to happen. Yes, famine of food, famine of water, famine of many of the joys in life that we have come to expect. So be a part of a praying body of Christ, including churches, and your family is a good place to start. All over the earth, we have the situations going on, and we want our eternal life to be with Jesus in that heavenly place. So pray for the people you love around you. Pray for the people even you don't love, because the world is certainly a better place when we have people who have love in their hearts. For Jesus is where it seems to start. And then it goes outward to our family and our friends and the political system. So just stay in prayer, please. I think of Matthew 7:14 that talks about the path that leads to life and that leads to destruction. That's something which has been pretty important to me as I thought about what could happen when America turns from God. So we are looking at a time when America is embracing things that God says don't do those things. And America has done plenty of them. So what is going to happen now? God very well may turn from America, and America would be left up to whatever was going on in America. I think of Ezekiel 33:3, where the watchman who does not warn the people about what is coming, it will therefore, if the watchman doesn't warn, the trouble that comes to the people will then be upon the watchman's head. So, you read that as you want, because I know there are a lot of people who have a literal interpretation of the Bible, and some who think that it means something in allegory. Well, I'm one of the people who believe that it is all very factual, but it can also be allegory if there's no other position you can support with it. So, there are things that go on when America or any land turns from God. And God allows the situation to turn, well, into the four Thor judgments of God. That includes famine and pestilence and earthquakes and military invasion or a military takeover of the country. In Scripture, that is described as the sword coming upon a land. And the sword can be either a military takeover or a terrorism event or long-term terrorism even. So we have that, which there again, Ezekiel says it is coming because of what we have and have not done as a country. Do you want things to get better? Do you want them to get better so much that you would obey God? Or do you really want to do what you want to do instead? Well, if we do what we want to do instead of what God says to do, there will be consequences. That's the four sword judgments of God that are described. The military, or the terrorism, or the takeover of a land, famine, pestilence, and earthquakes. So, well, what do you want? Do you want that kind of trouble? Do you want to follow God? Or do you want to do what you want to do and get the four sword judgments of God? Well, we have things going on all over our land, and look at what's going on. We have the farms that are in trouble. We have the financial area that is in trouble. We have people who are coming into our land as though it were an invasion that has been going on for a while. Do we know the whole story of what it means? No, of course we don't. Well, I sure don't. But we can know that it means there are things that God describes that we don't want. Do you believe? Do you believe what the Bible says? I think of Mark 9:24, which talks about Jesus. Jesus, I believe, and Jesus, help my unbelief. Oh, I remember praying that as a young Christian. Lord, I believe, help my unbelief. So maybe that's you, and maybe that's something to remember in the days ahead. Or maybe we talk to people about it and remind them that God will answer prayer, including that one. Either, Lord, show me who you are, or I believe, help my unbelief. There's many things that are prayers in our scripture, God's holy word, the Bible. Well, give a study. Look at the scripture. See what things mean. Certainly, question people. Question me. Question anybody who tells you what the Bible is talking about. Study it yourself, because eternity depends on you, not about your pastor or people in your family or people you know. That you have a personal relation with Jesus Christ, and that is what your eternity depends on. So, whether your pastor says you're saved or not, have a look at it yourself and see that you are indeed saved. It's in Scripture. Look it up. Have a good look. And know that according to Scripture, you are indeed saved from hell fire. I know, well, there was a time. See, I grew up Catholic, and I found out that there were things in Catholicism that didn't line up with the Bible. And a part of that was forgiving sin. And I think of the times when you went as a Catholic, you would go to confession and you would be told, say the penance, which was to say so many Hail Marys and so many Our Fathers. And so it's a question of how do you get your sin forgiven? Well, I think a lot of it has to do with turning from your sin. And back in the days of Catholicism, I remember that there were orders, the organizational part of Catholicism, of brothers and sisters who would have certain ritualistic ideas. There were orders, that is, the groups of men who were in a collective community, and some of them thought that the way they get to heaven is by going through a painful experience. And there were ones who would flay themselves, or they would walk on their knees all around church. And there are many things that happen. So just make sure that you know that what you are doing is correct according to the Bible. Study God's word. It's something that God is clearly in there, what you are to do and not to do, and you certainly don't want to be one of the people that God tells us not to be. And, yeah, so I think of Revelation 21:8. I think of Jesus being the Word of God, which is Revelation 19:13. And I think of who will go to hell, and you certainly don't want to be going to hell. So that means if we find that we have been doing that behavior that could be with witchcraft or with men and women or lying or any of that, we change our behavior, because the Bible is clear on what will bring us to hell. And so we want to go to heaven. So see what brings us to heaven. Yeah, sure, listen to your pastors. Listen to the people who've been through seminary. They have information, but it is really up to you. We each have to answer things according to Scripture. Learn it yourself. And sure, the pastors can tell you things, and you can learn according to Scripture too. Or you can be told, and then confirm it with your own searches. Because there are many fine pastors who can direct you to understanding. But it's not about a pastor bringing you to heaven. It's about your relation with Jesus Christ that allows you into heaven. Study the Bible and see what makes you acceptable in the eyes of God. It's your relation with Jesus Christ. As we love Jesus, love God, and love our neighbor. As Jesus loves all of us, it's a big thing. And the other, another big thing is John 14:15. Love me. If you love me, Jesus says, keep my commandments. And what are the commandments of God? Is it the Ten Commandments? Of course it is. It's also what God tells you in the Bible. Keep his commandments. How are you doing it? Yes, love me and love your neighbor. There's not going to be any excuses that you can tell anybody. It's going to be plain and simple. And God knows your mind. He knows your heart. And you want to hear God, Jesus, say, well done, good and faithful servant. And not him saying, oh, look what you said. And now look what you did. What did you really mean by that? I don't mean I have the answer. I ask you to look at it. And if you need to change to be living in the image of Christ, then do it. It is what we do so that we are acceptable in the eyes of God. Now, I know plenty of people who say, all I had to do was accept Jesus Christ. Fine. That's, continue to read the scripture. It's all in there. And if you're convinced that it is one way, it's kind of hard to tell you another, but maybe you can listen to a pastor or a radio guy or read the scripture yourself. Listen to scripture on tape. There's a lot we can do to understand what is the Bible telling me to do. Will I have to change my life? Well, there's a lot of people who have changed their life, and now they're following the path to Jesus Christ. Lord, help me. Oh, and Lord, help my unbelief. I know that one. Yeah, okay. So, there are answers all throughout the Bible. I hope that you read it. I hope that you pray. And some people will want to fast as well. Pray and fast. And that helps us to have understanding as we go through life. I do think of, it's John. John 13:34. We are to love as Jesus loved us. And how much did Jesus love us? That he gave his life as a sacrifice on the cross. For us, that's how much he loves us. So, does the Bible say that we are to love our neighbor as we love ourselves? Are we to love others as Jesus has loved us? Well, there we go. John 13:34. It's something we all want to look at and say a prayer about and understand it. That is probably the best we can each do. Well, there are certain, I'm just thinking of people I know, or maybe who I have used to examine this, that believe that they can get an intellectual understanding of Scripture and do everything according to their understanding. I really am not faulting that, because that's how I started out too. We start out one way and then we make little adjustments as we go. I was convinced, based on my intellectual understanding about Jesus, about the Bible, and certainly I studied a lot, but there are people who, instead of using their intellect, they use their understanding, their emotional understanding, and they have a strong feeling of doing what God tells them to do. And when you think of, you shall love your neighbor as yourself, or love, John 13:34, Love one another as I have loved you. So yes, it's about love. And how do you demonstrate your love? Through actions. And I think that's a very good thing for each and every one of us to remember. How do we show our love? We all do it, well, through our actions, and then you get to decide how you're going to do it. Our Lord God is an all-knowing God, and he certainly knows our most well-kept secrets and thoughts. He knows all of it because he is all-knowing, and it's something for us to do as we search for understanding. We know that God is an awesome God, and we also, in the Psalms, there are different ones. There's Psalm 65 that says, God will hear our prayers. Oh, there's also, 1 John says that in chapter 5. It says that God hears our prayers. So we want to be faithful in our praying, and we want to pray for other people. Pray for the people around us. That's in the right there in the Bible. Pray for our, you can, the Bible says rulers, but I could also say pray for our leaders. Pray for the people who govern the land. So many people need prayer, and they need to know Jesus. So we all have an accuser, which is Satan, and he will tell God that we did a failing job at what we did. But we have a sacrifice of Jesus Christ. He is the Lamb of God. And we are so very thankful that we have the sacrifice of Jesus Christ to cover us, so that when God looks at us, God sees the sacrifice of Jesus, because we have accepted that sacrifice for our sin. And so our sin is covered up. But if we keep sinning, our sinfulness will show up to God. So we want to repent, turn from our sin, change from what we have done, and become followers of Jesus Christ. Yes, completely. And remember, God knows all of that. He knows what we have done, and he knows what our thoughts are, and what our mind saw when our eyes look over there. All of it. God is all-knowing, and he knows everything about us. So if you want to, yes, read Scripture. Get an understanding and see how we want to be close, close, close to Jesus Christ, and study the life of Jesus, study what he did, study how we can obey him, and study how we can understand his word. Oh, yes, we want to do that. We want to follow Jesus all the way into heaven. Oh, yes, we do. And that's a part of why we read Scripture and understand what is said. To believe, yes, and then how do we show our belief? By obeying and trusting the Word of God. It's all right there. So trust and obey. There have been a lot of people around the world who have had dreams and visions of God through Jesus Christ recently, even in the poor parts of the world, where there have been struggles going on, where the people have been killed and murdered, and still God's Holy Spirit comes to the people, and the people get to know Jesus and follow Jesus, even to their death. Why, there's been plenty of people in the countries where we have a war going on, and they have been threatened that if they do not renounce Jesus, if they cannot say they do not believe in Jesus, or they will be killed. And so many people have actually been killed. I think of I think of Isaiah 55, middle of 55, 6, where we are told that, well, when people die, it's kind of uncertain as to whether they know heaven or hell. And that's the thing. As you get to know people, and especially as they have passed into the next life, on some people we see uncertainty. On some people we see fear. And on some people we see that everything is just fine and they're comfortable with meeting God in very short order. But, you know, we never know when we're going to die. And that's the thing about having a life devoted to Jesus Christ right now, is because even when we're good, healthy, young people, we still don't know if we did something wrong like stupid, and we have a car accident, or we have a situation, or somebody runs into us, and there we are. So just like I was a few years ago, basically bleeding out in a crashed car. And so we never know when death can come. I certainly am grateful to the dentists and the doctors, the people who do surgery. Wonderful people. The people in hospitals. Wonderful people who care for us when we are in a time of difficulty. And they're wonderful people. And so I'm thankful for all of them. But the point that I was trying to make was that we do not know when we are going to pass into the next life. And that means let us accept Jesus Christ into our life today. And let us live according to God's will. And sometimes we think we are living according to God's will, but as we read Scripture, it helps us understand better and better how we can obey God's will. Maybe you like to hear the word that we can follow God's will. It's not that different, but we want to make sure that we are on track. We are following the will of God as we go through life. Life is sure interesting. There's been so many things in life that have been challenges, that have been so good, and there's been things that are just plain difficulty. And we do things, but we have to always remember, what does God say about this? Always let yourself remember that God knows everything. He's all-knowing. He knows your thoughts. He knows your actions. He knows everything about you and me and all the people around us. And when he has a commandment, whether that commandment is to love God with all your heart, mind, and soul, and to love your neighbor as yourself, how are you doing at that? Well, I think of John 13:34, which says, "A new commandment I give you, that you love one another as I have loved you." And I'm going to remind you that God loves us so much that he gave up his life on the cross so that we might be saved by the blood sacrifice of Jesus Christ. That's how much he loved us. He sacrificed himself, just like in the ancient Hebrew custom and tradition and religion, it was a blood sacrifice that took away the sins of people. And that's why they sacrificed the lambs. And now Jesus is the blood sacrifice for us to accept and then to change our ways so that we become Christ-like. Well, we keep trying. I don't know that we will make it to that point, but we all have a desire in our heart to be Christ-like as we find the situations in life that we want to be Christ-like. Oh, I think of Isaiah 55, 6, and it talks about we want to find the Lord while he can be found, the Lord God. And how do we search for Jesus? The Lord God. Jesus is the Word. And so when we know that, and we know that we want to follow Scripture because the Scripture is God and Jesus loves us so very much that we want to love him back. And we do. We do, but we want to make sure that we continuously love him. And that's a part of, well, sometimes it's difficult as we go through life to actually love people around us because they do things that we might not like. And yet we have to look at the people around us in the spiritual light of loving them, similar to the love of Christ and how he loves them, and Christ loves all, including us. And that's what we want to consider, how we can live holy, just like Jesus lives holy, and Jesus is going to judge us in his holiness. He won't accept our sins. We will be punished, or some say punished, some say that we will not get the rewards that we would have gotten if we have a sinful pattern in our life. I don't mean I know the answer. I think that you can get a whole lot of direction by reading Scripture and understanding it. And I certainly know that there's lots of people who have different ideas about Scripture. Some of them are Bible teachers, scholars. Some of them are pastors. And so I urge you to look very closely and obey the will of God, Jesus, who loves you. Now, all of us, we have things that we care about in this life. So I hope you do too. I hope you obey Jesus and look at what you can do to obey his word. Always, I'm glad to have your any input you have, or maybe you have a donation. That would be great too. But I do have my preparedness page that I offer for free for anybody. I do ask you to send me a self-addressed stamped envelope for that. That way I know I got it right. So send it to John Stephenson, P.O. 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Okay. Well, God bless you and thank you for today. Pray for other people. 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God bless you.
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0: then there are rights that belong to you so long as you do one thing. You know your constitution and your freedom that it brings. You can't fight for what's right. You can't find a flaw if you've never shed light on the supreme law of the land. The land of the free and the home of the brave requires your knowledge and God's good grace in order to save our human race in the face of terror. And I hate to be the bearer of bad news, but you need to choose what you're going to do because you could lose everything.
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Greetings, and welcome to our sermon for this Sunday. This is Pastor Brennan DeForest from Redeemer Evangelical Lutheran Church in Chico, California. We are a local, confessional Lutheran congregation, a member of the Lutheran Church Missouri Synod. We are a congregation where God is the giver through word and sacraments, and we as sinners receive His grace, His forgiveness, and eternal life in Jesus Christ, and His gospel. If you are looking for a church home, we are located here in Chico at 750 Moss Avenue at the corner of Hawthorne Avenue. 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We have law and gospel preaching, liturgical worship, and above all, we preach Jesus Christ and Him crucified. Again, this is Pastor Brennan DeForest from Redeemer Evangelical Lutheran Church in Chico, California.

The sixth Sunday of Easter in the year of our Lord, 2026. A reading from John chapter 14. Jesus said, "If you love me, you will keep my commandments. And I will ask the Father, and he will give you another helper to be with you forever, even the Spirit of truth, whom the world cannot receive because it neither sees him nor knows him. You know him, for he dwells with you and will be in you. I will not leave you as orphans. I will come to you. Yet a little while, and the world will see me no more, but you will see me. Because I live, you also will live. In that day, you will know that I am in my Father, and you in me, and I in you. Whoever has my commandments and keeps them, he it is who loves me. And he who loves me will be loved by my Father, and I will love him and manifest myself to him." This is the word of the Lord. Thanks be to God. Once again, the reading was from John chapter 14, verses 15 through 21. In the name of the Father, and of the Son, and of the Holy Spirit, amen.

Alleluia, Christ is risen. He is risen indeed. Alleluia. In the third article of the Apostles' Creed, we confess that we believe in the communion of saints. Some people, when they hear or say that phrase, think it refers to Holy Communion, that we're making a confession that we believe in the Lord's Supper. Other people think that phrase refers to fellowship between Christians, that we gather together and have this communion, have this fellowship with other saints in the divine service, and then also potentially in the fellowship hour after service. If either of those are what you think of when you confess the Apostles' Creed, that's okay. The phrase is often glossed over during confirmation classes as just another part of the third article. But if you take a look at the Apostles' Creed in any of the divine service settings in the hymnal or on the inside back cover of the hymnal, you'll find the phrase, the communion of saints, indented twice in the line just below the Holy Christian Church. That's telling us that the communion of saints is an explanation of the Holy Christian Church. The two phrases are synonymous. The Christian Church is a communion or congregation of saints, a holy congregation. Why am I making much about the phrase, the communion of saints? Over the last few weeks, we have had some great imagery in our gospel readings to assure us that we're a member of the Holy Christian Church, that we're in the communion of saints. By reading God's word, faith has been kindled and is burning in you to know that Jesus is the way, the truth, and the life. And by faith in him, you are a saint walking that way through the Son up to God the Father. Just a couple weeks ago, Jesus, our good shepherd, has called you out of the sinful wilderness of this fallen world into his sheepfold, where you are now in the communion of saints. A sheep who listens to the voice of your shepherd, follows where he leads, and receives from him abundant life. You're not an orphan, lost and without any hope in this world, but you're a saint, a member of the congregation of saints, which means that Jesus will come to you, just as he promised in today's gospel. How Jesus comes to you just might not be how you'd expect. It might not be how you'd like him to come to you. He won't come by meeting you on the hiking trail or golf course or in the yoga studio or, heaven forbid, by reading your horoscope. Jesus will ask the Father, and the Father will give you another helper. Be with you forever, even the Spirit of Truth. The Holy Spirit, whom the Father will send through his Son to dwell with you and be in you. That's how Jesus comes to you as a member of the communion of saints. That's how you're kept from being lonely and lost like an orphan. That's how you aren't tempted to go back out into the sinful, ugly world. That's how you remain part of the communion of saints. Through the work of Jesus' helper, the Holy Spirit. What is that work? The Holy Spirit is a pointer. He's always active to direct your attention away from yourself and your idols and your sins and your situation, and instead point you and direct your attention to Jesus. As the Spirit of Truth, the Holy Spirit brings you to Christ
and creates and strengthens your faith in him by teaching you and preaching to you the truth of God's word. Jesus spoke some seemingly impossible statements in today's gospel. If you love me, you will keep my commandments. Whoever has my commandments and keeps them, he it is who loves me. And he who loves me will be loved by my Father, and I will love him and manifest myself to him. And Jesus' commandments are more than just, say, the Ten Commandments. Jesus' commandments are all his instructions, all things as much as he taught throughout his ministry, his entire catechesis. How can we know? How can we possibly keep Jesus' commandments and teachings? Well, we can't. Every day you sin and fall short and fail to love God and your neighbor, and you don't keep Jesus' commandments. But the Holy Spirit teaches you all that Jesus taught. The Holy Spirit causes you to repent of the commandments you've broken and the things you've left undone. And then the Holy Spirit points you to Christ crucified for your forgiveness. The Holy Spirit guides you to love God and your neighbors, to love Jesus' teachings, and to keep those teachings. And thus, by all this work, the Holy Spirit ensures that Jesus comes to you. And the Holy Spirit causes you to know that you are loved by the Father and the Son, and you are a beloved member of the communion of saints. And all this work of the Holy Spirit, it doesn't just happen spiritually, nebulously, but also quite concretely, through very real and tangible means. When your eyes read the words of the Bible, when your ears hear the reading of God's word, when you listen to the preaching and teaching of your pastor, there the Holy Spirit's at work to cause you to love and keep Jesus' commandments, to create and strengthen your faith, to point you to Jesus Christ crucified and risen, and to keep you as a member of the communion of saints. When the hand of your pastor pours the waters of baptism onto your head, when the hand of the pastor serves you Christ's own body and blood, there the Holy Spirit's at work to give you forgiveness, to strengthen you to love God and your neighbors, and again to keep you as a member of the communion of saints, even to life everlasting. I know I've been hitting the office of the Holy Ministry hard the past few weeks. It's certainly not to toot my own horn and get you to think that I'm so great because I'm your pastor. Quite the opposite. It's because Jesus loves you, his saints, so much that he hasn't left you as orphans, but he's given you a man who, no matter that man's gifts, who in spite of that man's flaws and shortcomings, teaches and preaches to you God's word, points you to Jesus, assures you that you're a member of the communion of saints. That's why pastors wear vestments. That's why pastors follow the liturgy, don't make up their own things. That's why pastors visit you and call you and take an interest in your life and want you at church, so that in all they do, the Holy Spirit concretely works through your pastor
to point you to Jesus and keep you as a member of the Holy Congregation of Saints. Now, maybe not when you hear Communion of Saints, but when you hear Holy Congregation, or when you think about the work of the Holy Spirit, you might think about holiness, growing in holiness. A really big word, sanctification. You might think about your own sanctification, your growth in sanctification, or your struggles with sanctification. But is sanctification your work? Luther summarized the entire third article of the Creed, the entire work of the Holy Spirit, really with one word. Sanctification. Sanctification isn't entirely about your growth in good works. For what have we learned today? Sanctification is the Holy Spirit working in and among you to deliver Christ's forgiveness, life, and salvation to you through the means of grace. As the Spirit of truth, when the Holy Spirit teaches and preaches to you God's word, he's also working sanctification in you. He's causing you to grow in the faith. He's causing you to receive Christ's gifts by faith. And he's producing in you the fruits of faith. Sanctification, therefore, is more than just the outward good works you do. But it includes the Holy Spirit's work within you. Sometimes your sanctification will grow by miles. Sometimes just by inches. But as a member of the Communion of Saints, you don't need to worry about your sanctification, because you have it and you're growing in it. So there's a lot when we confess that we believe in the Communion of Saints. That's something different than saying we believe in the Lord's Supper. That's something more than a confession about this little group that meets in this place every week for a couple hours. To say that you believe in the Communion of Saints is to confess to the world the work of the Holy Spirit. That you yourself have been called, gathered, and enlightened by him. You are still being sanctified by him through the preaching and teaching of God's word, through the Holy Spirit coming to you and pointing you to Jesus. To say that you believe in the Communion of Saints is to know by faith that you do love Jesus and have kept his commandments, with the result that he's come to you, that you're loved by him and his Father, and that because he lives, you also will live. So, my beloved fellow saints, let us continue to confess with boldness and joy that we believe in the Communion of Saints. And let us trust that by the work of the Holy Spirit, we are members of that holy congregation, that communion of saints. Now to Christ, the crucified and risen one, be all the glory forever and ever. Amen. Having heard God's word, we confess our faith using the Apostles' Creed. I believe in God, the Father Almighty, maker of heaven and earth, and in Jesus Christ, his only Son, our Lord, who was conceived by the Holy Spirit, born of the Virgin Mary, suffered under Pontius Pilate, was crucified, died, and was buried. He descended into hell. The third day he rose again from the dead. He ascended into heaven and sits at the right hand of God, the Father Almighty. From thence he will come to judge the living and the dead.
I believe in the Holy Spirit, the Holy Christian Church, the communion of saints, the forgiveness of sins, the resurrection of the body, and the life everlasting. Amen. Let us pray. O God, the giver of all that is good, by your holy inspiration, grant that we may think those things that are right, and by your merciful guiding, accomplish them. Through Jesus Christ, your Son, our Lord, who lives and reigns with you and the Holy Spirit, one God, now and forever. Amen. Taught by our Lord and trusting his promises, we are bold to pray. Our Father, who art in heaven, hallowed be thy name. Thy kingdom come, thy will be done, on earth as it is in heaven. Give us this day our daily bread, and forgive us our trespasses, as we forgive those who trespass against us. And lead us not into temptation, but deliver us from evil. For thine is the kingdom, and the power, and the glory, forever and ever. Amen. Now the Lord bless you and keep you. The Lord make his face shine upon you and be gracious to you. The Lord look upon you with favor and give you peace. Amen. God's richest blessings to you this weekend and this week ahead. Thank you for joining us this afternoon. I am Pastor Brennan DeForest from Redeemer Evangelical Lutheran Church here in Chico. And we are glad you listened to this sermon on KKXX. If you enjoyed today's message, please let us know by calling the church, 530-342-6085. Again, that's 530-342-6085. Also, you can find us online at www.redeemerchico.org. Thank you again for listening today, and I hope that you will join us each Saturday and Sunday at 1 p.m. for more sermons from Redeemer Evangelical Lutheran Church. The Lord bless you and keep you in Christ, our Savior and Redeemer.

Now we pick up reading from the Word of God at Proverbs 4:10. Hear, my son, and accept my sayings, and the years of your life will be many. I have directed you in the way of wisdom. I have led you in upright paths. When you walk, your steps will not be impeded, and if you run, you will not stumble. Take hold of instruction, do not let go. Guard her, for she is your life. Do not enter the path of the wicked, and do not proceed in the way of evil men. Avoid it, do not pass by it, turn away from it, and pass on. For they cannot sleep unless they do evil, and they are robbed of sleep unless they make someone stumble. For they eat the bread of wickedness and drink the wine of violence. But the path of the righteous is like the light of dawn that shines brighter and brighter until the full day. The way of the wicked is like darkness. They do not know over what they stumble. My son, give attention to my words. Incline your ear to my sayings. Do not let them depart from your sight. Keep them in the midst of your heart. For they are life to those who find them, and health to all their body. Watch over your heart with all diligence, for from it flow the springs of life. Put away from you a deceitful mouth, and put devious speech far from you. Let your eyes look directly ahead, and let your gaze be fixed straight in front of you. Watch the path of your feet, and all your ways will be established. Do not turn to the right nor to the left. Turn your foot from evil.

0: And Proverbs chapter 5. My son, give attention to my wisdom, incline your ear to my understanding, that you may observe discretion, and your lips may reserve knowledge. For the lips of an adulteress drip honey, and smoother than oil is her speech. But in the end, she is bitter as wormwood, sharp as a two-edged sword. Her feet go down to death, her steps take hold of Sheol. She does not ponder the path of life, her ways are unstable, she does not know it. Now then, my sons, listen to me and do not depart from the words of my mouth. Keep your way far from her and do not go near the door of her house, or you will give your vigor to others and your years to the cruel one, and strangers will be filled with your strength, and your hard-earned goods will go to the house of an alien, and you groan at your final end when your flesh and your body are consumed, and you say, how I have hated instruction, and my heart spurned reproof. I have not listened to the voice of my teachers, nor inclined my ear to my instructors. I was almost in utter ruin in the midst of the assembly and congregation. For more info about this ministry, our website is the-word.info. Once again, the-word.info. Reading the Word of God without comment, this is Nicholas Hope.
1: Jesus clearly is the King. 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
2: Not gone and not forgotten. At Jesus' ascension, he appears to go away, but Jesus has not forgotten us. Dr. Jason Brogy explains today on the Lutheran Hour. I'm Mark Eicher. Today's message is titled, The King Who Reigns, and we'll hear that in just a moment. But first, here's Lutheran Hour speaker Michael Ziegler with a special invitation.
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1: This week marks an oft-overlooked holiday in the modern church calendar, Ascension Day. Or as some might call it, the Feast of Ascension. I call it an oft-overlooked holiday for the simple reason that the majority of Christians in America do not have a special service on Thursday, 40 days after Easter. And of those that do, fewer still attend a church with a giant feast and festival after the service. I have been a Christian my entire life, and no one has ever offered me an Ascension Day gift or cookie. I don't know what an Ascension Day cookie would taste like, but if it were left up to me, it would be something surprisingly flavorful and yet light and airy. To be sure, there are many churches in America that still follow a liturgical calendar, and many of them will designate the Sunday before Ascension Day Ascension Sunday, mostly so they can acknowledge it before Pentecost the following Sunday. And I strongly suspect that if I ask the average regular church attender what the holiday was referring to, they would correctly tell me about Jesus' ascension into heaven after Easter and just before Pentecost. If, however, I were to go on to ask about how significant a story it was, perhaps get them to sort a bunch of miracles and threw that one in, I do not get the impression that many American Christians would rank it very high on the list. It is, after all, no Christmas or Easter, not even a Pentecost or Epiphany. And this is where things get interesting. Because while many of us in the modern church may seem to think, even if just to ourselves, that Ascension is perhaps not quite as significant as some of the other major church holidays, the early church seems to be in significant disagreement with us. In fact, it does not take much of a survey of church history to find that throughout history, Ascension was one of the major holidays. We have records of it being celebrated as far back as the 4th century, and in some countries like Germany and France, Ascension Day is still a national holiday to this very day. Which, when you think about it, is really interesting. France and Germany are not countries most Americans think of today as especially church-going or religiously vibrant. Both have seen deep secularization in modern life. And yet, Ascension Day still remains a public holiday there. And this makes me wonder, what is it about Ascension Day that could be so important, that could have been so foundational to the early church, that the celebration of it has left an indelible impression on countries to this very day? What did they know that we are missing? On the surface, Ascension Day may seem like just another impressive miracle performed by Jesus, his last one. One that modern-day movie viewing has made seem like a minor trick in superhero summer blockbuster films. Jesus, like Superman or Neo in The Matrix, takes off into the clouds. If anything, Jesus' version seems a bit slower and less impressive, although it does end with him disappearing in the end. And in a world that is in the midst of tearing itself apart, frankly, Jesus leaving doesn't seem nearly as important as his coming, or his coming again. If anything, it feels disheartening, empty, shallow. Even the disciples were hoping for something more than this. In Acts, right before the ascension, they come together and Luke tells us they ask him, "Lord, will you at this time restore the kingdom to Israel?" He said to them, "It is not for you to know times or the season that the Father has fixed by his own authority." It's as though they are saying, "Oh, okay, we finally get it. We marched in on Palm Sunday with the crowds expecting you to finally be the king, and we didn't get it. You spoke to us the night before they crucified you, and we didn't get it. But now you've risen from the dead. You have defeated sin, death, and the power of the devil. You have proved, without a shadow of a doubt, that you are the promised king, the son of David, the Messiah. Now it must be time for you to start reigning. Right? Now it must be time to kick out all the evil of this world and bring in justice, mercy, and your righteousness. Right?" And in response, it's a little like Jesus is saying, "Yeah, you still don't get it." And then he leaves. And the disciples, they do as they're told. They head back to Jerusalem and wait for the Holy Spirit. And it's only then that the age of the church really seems to kick off. So, is this just some going away party for Jesus so he can send the Holy Spirit? If so, why the big fuss? Why the festivals? Why the pilgrimages? Why the big feasts? Because there's a lot more going on. The disciples had the right idea. Jesus clearly is the king. From the moment he came, the kingdom of God came in and with him. And Easter definitely declares that the king has won. But if Easter tells us the king has won, then Ascension tells us the king is reigning. And his reign is good. This truth surprises many, While many Christians are used to confessing on a weekly basis that Jesus ascended to heaven and there he sits at the right hand of God the Father Almighty, from thence he will come to judge the living and the dead, this picture seems to them more like a distant king than an active king reigning in our lives. But let us look a little more closely at the ascension with a slightly different lens, and we may just walk away with a clearer picture. The story of Jesus' ascension is unique. It occurs twice in the New Testament from the same author. Luke ends his gospel with the ascension and begins his second book, the Acts of the Apostles, with the story again, almost like a TV show, previously on the New Testament. We heard a little from Acts moments ago. Hear now the account from the closing of the gospel according to Luke. Since rising on Easter, Jesus has been busy. Luke records that after the women found an empty tomb and encountered two angels, Jesus then appeared to two disciples on their way to Emmaus. They are kept from recognizing Jesus, and after telling him their woes, he proceeds to open scripture to them, revealing, was it not necessary that the Christ should suffer these things and enter into his glory? And beginning with Moses and all the prophets, he interpreted to them in all the scriptures the things concerning himself. It is only with a breaking of bread over dinner and the vanishing before their eyes that the disciples realize it is the risen Jesus they have been with all along. As they run back to tell their tale to the rest of the disciples, they find that Peter has now encountered him too. Luke then concludes his gospel writing, as they were talking about these things, Jesus himself stood among them and said to them, peace to you. But they were startled and frightened and thought they saw a spirit. And he said to them, why are you troubled? And why do doubts arise in your hearts? See my hands and my feet, that it is I myself. Touch me and see. For a spirit does not have flesh and bones, as you see that I have. And when he had said this, he showed them his hands and his feet. And while they still disbelieved for joy and were marveling, he said to them, have you anything here to eat? They gave him a piece of broiled fish, and he took it and ate before them. Then he said to them, these are my words that I spoke to you while I was still with you, that everything written about me in the law of Moses and the prophets and the Psalms must be fulfilled. Then he opened their minds to understand the scriptures and said to them, thus it is written that the Christ should suffer and on the third day rise from the dead, and that repentance for the forgiveness of sins should be proclaimed in his name to all nations, beginning from Jerusalem. You are my witnesses of these things. And behold, I am sending the promise of my Father upon you. But stay in the city until you are clothed with power from on high. And he led them out as far as Bethany, and lifting up his hands, blessed them. While he blessed them, he parted from them and was carried up into heaven. And they worshiped him and returned to Jerusalem with great joy and were continually in the temple blessing God. This is the word of the Lord. Notice what Luke does not do here. This is not the flannel graph Sunday school pictures I remember from my childhood. It is not a vivid description of Jesus flying through the air replete with clouds and angels and full of special effects. Instead, it is simple, almost understated. Luke does not dwell on the mechanics of Jesus rising into the sky. Instead, he draws our attention away from where he is going and towards what he is doing. Jesus leaves, teaching, promising, sending, blessing. Ascension Day is often thought of as a moment Jesus exits the stage, but that is not what is happening at all. Jesus is ascending to his throne, but it turns out his reign looks different from what the disciples or we expect. If I close my eyes and try to picture a king ascending to the throne on Coronation Day, I see the pomp and circumstance. I see the attendants. I see the king's stately robes and ceremonial garments. But I do not see the king. I do not actually see his face. He is turned away, facing his throne, walking towards it. But that is not the picture Luke leaves us with. Here, in our king, we have Jesus facing the disciples, hands raised, blessing them, Even as he rises into the air, even as he disappears from view, he continues to face the disciples and offer a blessing. Indeed, this seems to be the hallmark of his reign. Jesus comes to bless his people, to redeem them, to bring them into his kingdom, to call them members of his family and make them a part of his mission. So what does the reign of Jesus actually look like? It looks like this. He teaches. He opens scriptures. He makes sense of what once seemed confusing. He promises power for frightened disciples. He sends out witnesses with a message of repentance and forgiveness. And over all of it, he blesses. That is what his reign looks like. Not distance, not indifference, not a king who has gone missing, but a living Lord who reigns for the sake of his people. For many, this may sound like a cold comfort. There are real evils in this world. Real evils that have not magically disappeared since Jesus ascended to his throne. Cancer is real. War is real. Injustice is real. Grief is real. Ascension does not ask us to pretend otherwise. It does not tell the suffering person that pain is an illusion or that everything is secretly fine. Instead, it proclaims that the world is not in godless territory. Evil is real, but it is not ultimate. Death is terrible, but it is not sovereign. History is frightening, but it is not ownerless. And we know this not because the world looks safe, but because the king bears wounds. The one who reigns over cancer and war and injustice and grief is not untouched by them. He is the crucified and risen Jesus. He has entered our suffering, carried our sin, passed through death, and risen on the other side of it. So when we say that Christ reigns, we are not saying that pain does not matter. We are saying that pain does not get the throne. Ascension Day is a reminder that we need not look for earthly kings to save us or solve our every problem. We serve the King of all creation, he who died and rose again, he who reigns at the right hand of God the Father Almighty, he who will transform all of creation upon his return, he who even now is calling others into his kingdom, he who even now works through us, his children, his ambassadors, to announce his forgiveness, mercy, and righteousness to this broken world until the day of his glorious return. Amen.
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0: Next week, Lutheran Hour speaker Michael Ziegler talks about small efforts that yield great results. And here's part of what you'll hear.
1: Do not despise small beginnings. The saying comes from the Bible. It's from the Old Testament book of Zechariah, the prophet. When God looks at our small beginnings, he doesn't see what we see. God sees small change compounded into eternity. God sees the baby steps of his children in whom he delights. God sees the mural he's making from our broken mosaics to form the perfect picture of his son, Jesus.
0: Dr. Michael Ziegler, next week.

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0: Music courtesy of the Hymnal Project of the Michigan District of the Lutheran Church, Missouri Synod. Now Dr. Brogy invites you to join him in praying the Lord's Prayer.
1: Trusting in his promises, we are bold to pray. Our Father who art in heaven, hallowed be thy name. Thy kingdom come, thy will be done on earth as it is in heaven. Give us this day our daily bread. Forgive us our trespasses as we forgive those who trespass against us. Lead us not into temptation, but deliver us from evil. For thine is the kingdom and the power and the glory forever and ever. Amen. Receive now the benediction from our Lord. May the Lord bless you and keep you. May the Lord make his face shine upon you and be gracious to you. May the Lord look upon you with his favor, lift up his countenance upon you, and grant you his peace. Amen.
0: 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I'm Mark Eicher. 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

0: This is Pastor Brennan DeForest at Redeemer Evangelical Lutheran Church in Chico, California. We are a congregation of the Lutheran Church Missouri Synod, and we are glad you have listened to the Lutheran Hour.
1: And I am Pastor Brennan Merrick at Our Savior Lutheran Church in Paradise, California. 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
0: Redeemer Evangelical Lutheran Church of Chico is located at 750 Moss Avenue at the corner of Hawthorne Avenue. We welcome you to our divine service each Sunday at 10 o'clock a.m., Bible study for all ages before then at 8:45 a.m.
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4: Good afternoon news. Rose. In Tenerife, workers set up a tented area as the port prepares for the arrival of the MV Hondius. The WHO and Spanish authorities are overseeing the evacuation of passengers from the hantavirus-stricken cruise ship, expected to arrive Sunday. A Frontier plane hits a person on the runway during takeoff at Denver Airport. Correspondent Julie Walker has the story.
5: A Frontier plane hits and kills someone who should not have been on the runway at Denver Airport, causing an engine fire and smoke on the plane, forcing an evacuation, according to authorities and this ATC.com audio with the pilot telling air traffic control.
6: We just hit somebody. We have an engine fire.
5: And
6: there was an individual walking across the runway.
5: This all happening Friday night. Transportation Secretary Sean

0: He expected a response soon on his framework for peace talks, and over a dozen people are injured after a possible boat explosion in waters near Miami. That's according to local fire officials. Authorities were called to the Hallover Sandbar over the explosion just before 1 p.m. Eastern time. At least 15 people were taken to the hospital. This is SRN News.
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2: With the Wall Street Business Report, I'm Bob Agnew. America's employers delivered a surprisingly strong 115,000 new jobs last month, despite an economic shock from the war with Iran.
3: Hiring was better than the 65,000 economists had expected, but was decelerated from the 185,000 jobs created in March. The unemployment rate remained at a low 4.3%. The war has caused the biggest disruption of global oil supplies in history and sent average U.S. gasoline prices surging past $4.50 a gallon this week. But the conflict hasn't done much damage to the American job market so far.
2: That is correspondent Bernie Bennett reporting. U.S. stocks rose to records following the latest sign that the nation's job market is doing better than economists had been expected. The S&P 500 climbed by 0.8% of its value today to yet another all-time high. The Dow was up 12 points at the closing bell. The Nasdaq up by 440. For the Wall Street Business Report, I'm Bob Agnew.
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0: Major shift in where Americans are moving and where their money is going. It's showing that more are moving from high tax blue states to lower red states.

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1: 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I'm Eric G. John Dudley is out on assignment today.

0: but he'll be back for next hour. Don't worry. We have got him busy doing his stuff right now. Well, I wanted to mention something real quick before we get into today's show. I got a lot of messages last week of how to find out where we are going to be for some of these live events we've been doing. And for instance, last weekend, we were airing the Park Rose Hardware Show, but I was actually out in Redmond, Oregon, showing up for their home show out there for the Bend Home and Garden Show. So I was out in beautiful central Oregon last Saturday, having fun with Pyramid Heating and Cooling out there. So that was a ton of fun. But it's one of those things that if you want to find out more about where we are the fastest way, head over to Facebook. And we're going to work on putting a calendar up on the website here as well. But the Around the House Show page over there, I always post stuff up over there where we're going to be so you can catch it over there. Make sure and follow that, and you'll be able to get the latest. And so you can find it over there. The links are just on our website at aroundthehouseonline.com. Man, I tell you what, here in Oregon, it has been a wild week this last week. On Sunday, I was driving around in my truck, doing some stuff on the shop, looking down, it's 94 degrees outside, and then turn around on Monday, and it's like 70 again. It is, that was the earliest we've been that hot of all, I think, recorded history here, at least in the Portland metro area. So we have been all over the place. It could be 50 and raining, or 94 or 92, depending on where you're located. So it's been pretty wild over here. Not really stoked about fire season for us this year, but I wanted to talk today in this hour, at least, what can we be doing around our homes for May? What do we have coming up? What are some good things to be working on? And the first one here, I really want to talk about, if you've got that wooden deck in your backyard, or even in the front yard, if it's one of those homes, there's nothing wrong with that. But inspecting that deck before summer hits. Because, you know, here's the thing. Memorial Day is going to be right around the corner. It is sneaking up on us fast. And are you ready to fire that grill up and have the family and friends over? And, well, you've got problems and someone goes to the ER? Let's see if we can prevent that. You know, around here in most of the country, whether it's that winter rain or the freeze-thaw cycles of the northern part of the country, or even down in Florida where they got some good freeze-thaw cycles here this last year, it really does its business on a deck. And we're seeing it even more now because we're putting on these composite deck boards on top that can last 20, 30, 40 plus years. But traditionally in most parts of the country, the wood underneath it, unless it's doing even for treated stuff, might only last 15 years. Now, there are people out there that are going to go, sheesh, I've got a deck that's lasted me 30 years underneath. Well, here's the thing. That older pressure treated where they used things like arsenic and other heavy metals and chemicals and everything else in it, yeah, that stuff was toxic, but it didn't break down very well either. So it lasted a lot longer. Today's stuff, when we're looking at it, as far as a pressure treat, the coppers and things that are in there, it's good. It's just not as good as the nasty toxic stuff that could make you sick. So again, you know, it's we're trying to be healthier. But the problem is when you're building decks, especially now and you're putting composites over it, you want to put the deck tape over the top of all the framing so you can make that stuff last a little bit longer and hopefully catch up to where, for instance, where those deck boards are going to land as far as wearing out or needing to, you know, look bad enough that you want to change them out. That's the first thing. The first thing, though, that I would do for your deck is do that quick visual walk around, just the top side. Check it out. Look for soft, spongy boards, railings. Grab a little awl or a small screwdriver. Start poking around a little bit and see if you can find some damage. Cracks, splinters, warping, nails, screws that came out. I'm not a fan of nails anywhere unless you're using joist hangers with joist hanging nails. That's one thing. Reef on those railings a little bit. They should feel like they're rock solid. And then if you watch videos on, let's say, YouTube, social media, and the thing that I always say is it's that connection from the deck to the house that traditionally gives you the fails to get someone hurt. And so you want to take a look at that. I was talking to my buddy Wes here the other day, and he's been working on his deck, and he sent me some pictures. And like many decks out there, they weren't flashed correctly. And so you think about that 2x6, 2x8, 2x10, whatever is up against the house that is fastened to it, if there isn't a metal flashing and some flexible flashing that diverts water away from that joint and back out, you now can get rotting siding between, you know, that rim joist, basically, and the house itself. You get water back in there, and you've got a weak joint. Now, the first thing is, if you see nails right there, that's where you got to slow your roll and really get some work done. I would go in and sink better fasteners in there. So find out where those are at, and then get in there with some heavy-duty lags. I like some of the power lags out there. Find something that's going to be rated for your area. If you're towards a coast or near saltwater, you want to use stainless steel. You get what I'm going at, and I want to see those things fastened a couple at every stud in the wall. That way you've got that fastened tight. So many times when that deck gets overloaded, it gets weak, really that's the connection point that carries the most load, so that's the part that you see fail. Let's go out to our Red Wing safety tip real quick so we can talk safety around the house. Hey guys, it's Eric G from Around the House with a quick safety tip on handling paints, cleaners, and solvents. These chemicals can be real hazards, but a few smart habits keep you safe and healthy. 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Red Wing, gear that works as hard as you do. Now, you'll really want to spend a lot of time on that connection to make sure it is dialed in, make sure that there's water on the top diverting out. Sometimes it's pretty hard to reflash that if that mistake's been made, but sometimes you can go in there, cut the siding back, do some flashing, put some trim boards back over the top of it, make it look good and help divert the water correctly. If not, that's got a weak joint right there. Now, if you want to find out more about us or if you have a topic you want to hear us talk about here on the show, head over to aroundthehouseonline.com. And we can be contacted there. We've got all our social media stuff. We've got our two YouTube pages, which is Around the House HQ and Around the House Eric G. You can find them both there. Slightly different content in those. And we do have our new video out with Cam Anderson on the Blacktails Ranch page that we have there as well, where I walk through his house. And I'll share that up on the playlist on the Around the House HQ page. You can find it right there. Around the House, be right back. Don't change that dial. We're just getting started on those pre-summer projects.
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1: 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Everything's been optimized, but they've engineered out the reason people showed up in the first place. Community doesn't happen in isolation. It happens when people come together. Sit down, talk, stay a while. That connection has been broken, yet incredibly efficient, increasingly empty. What's the first color you think of when you picture a dystopian future? 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

0: Welcome back to the Around the House Show, your trusted source for everything about your home. I'm Eric G. John Dudley is out on assignment today, but we're talking about some of these projects that are great for May before the real summer hits. And like I was saying earlier in the first segment, summer hit my area here last weekend, but it's a nice time to get out and get some of this stuff done so you can get out and hit the lake, go play in the water, whatever you're doing out there. Going camping, nice to get some of these things out of the way so you can enjoy the rest of the summer. I wanted to wrap up here on inspecting your deck because I want you to just go through, get underneath the deck and do a fastener check and make sure that you have all the metal brackets anytime that wood is changing direction. So if you've got the beams up there connected to posts, going down, floor joists, I want to see like the Simpson metal connectors between all of those. So they're all touching each other, all tied off together. I want to see that from the concrete footings all the way up to have metal brackets there holding everything together. So that way it's good to go. That way you're not just depending on a couple screws, a couple brackets, really can make the difference structurally. So make sure everything's tight, everything's good. And if there's anything rotten, get in there, do some planning, but replace anything rotten or any other fasteners that don't look good. And if it seems to be a little wiggly, sometimes cross bracing, some posts and things like that can really help strengthen things up. If it's moving around too much, it could just be rotten and time for a replacement. So being that the average lifespan with today's stuff out there is probably 15 years or so, depending on how it's treated and the weather conditions it's in, kind of gives you an idea of that lifespan. Now, the next one here, too, is keep it clean. Anytime that between deck boards, you can get pine needles, dirt, sand collecting down in that, any kind of leaf material, anything organic and even dirt, that will just help keep that rot going. So really keep it clean. Do a lot of cleaning. Make sure everything's looking good. Any cut ends on the pressure treated, hit some cut solution on the end of that so that's sealed and good. And just keep an eye out for any termite, bug, or even the carpenter bees that are cruising around. If you are on your deck and you go, oh, that's a cool little bumblebee, but it doesn't look exactly like a bumblebee, you could be nesting in that deck. So keep an eye on it. Same thing with termites. Just keep an eye out. And when in doubt on this stuff on a deck, call a pro in, have them take a look at it and make sure that it's solid. And that way, you'll be good. And then, of course, don't ever stack a bunch of stuff on it. We've seen the videos where roofers will stack a pallet of roofing up there. Somebody puts the hot tub on an unengineered deck. That's a no-go. In that case, if you're going to put a lot of weight on it, contact your local structural engineer so they can take a look at it and tell you what you need to have that load there. So that's the big one. So just make sure you take some time on that and you'll have a safe summer on your deck. Now, we were talking here a little bit about some of the pests, but this is the time of year in my area, and of course, everybody's different across the country. I get the yellow jackets, hornets, wasps. Those things get crazy around here. They get really aggressive in kind of late July, August, September, when we start getting into the heavy part of summer. So it's a great time for preventative. And here's what I would do. And this is the interesting part. You can go on to your local home improvement store, and they'll have six different kinds of traps for those things. Some might work, some might not. It's depending on what bugs you've got in your area. And so take a look, ask around, see what works in your area. For me, I use the Y traps, the WHY ones that go for all three. And they're the ones that are kind of round. They've got a container up top with a water and a solution in it. And down below, they've got another trap. Those things work really well. And they're great for trapping those things and getting them dialed in and getting them out of there. Because who wants to be out there swatting away wasps, yellow jackets, hornets when you're out cooking, enjoying yourself? Maybe you're watching the game on the television outside in your outdoor kitchen. I want to keep those things away. So do what you can do to control them. If you're getting the black little sugar ants inside your home, sometimes in certain areas, this springtime, they get active and they're going to throw a party inside your house. I really use the ant traps for those kind of things. And basically, they're really simple. You could pop them open, put them where you're getting the ants coming in. For our house here, we'll get them sometimes by the coffee maker on that countertop. They'll come in there, and it really makes a difference. As soon as I see one, I open it up. I set it on the counter right there. It's not like it's a food prep area, but I just keep it away from pets. It's not like that stuff is super dangerous, but I don't want anybody consuming something they shouldn't be, including my pets. So you make sure you got that there. And those traps work really well. They'll get in there, they'll eat it, and then they'll take it back to the nest, and it kills off those little tiny black sugar ants. And so anytime you can keep those under control, you're good to go. I don't like them in my house. I know you don't too. And we want to be careful with this stuff, of course, using the right stuff in the right areas. I just don't go around and start blasting around the house with them and trying to holistically spray the whole area and kill everything. Not healthy. Not healthy for you. Not healthy for your pets. Not healthy for anything like that. So keep that under control. But pests are starting to wake up right now and get going. Here's the thing. If you're in an area where you've got termites and you've got a lot of this stuff, what I would do, especially if you get the big fat black ants, the carpenter ants, this is where I bring in the professionals. This is where, and I do this all the time here at my area. I see them and I go, I need to get a second opinion here. And I do this stuff for a living. I bring in my local guys here, Bloom Pest Control, and I bring them in. It's really awesome. They come in. They're my Portland company here that I've worked with for years. Get Nathan in, take a look around. He'll give me his take. And then I know what the treatment plan is for that space. And there's a lot. I like the independent guys personally. I'll call Craig at the homeowner show down. I think he's got Excalibur Pest Control down there in north of Houston, Texas. Use your local guys. I think they're the best ones compared to the national guys because they're really in tune with what's going on in your area, in my opinion. That's who I've leaned on. So really make sure, walk the foundation, look for ant trails, wasp nests under eaves. Look for those rodent droppings or gnaw marks. Take a look around for any of those cracks and then seal everything up where you can. Get it all sealed up. They make great expanding foam that is kind of rodent unfriendly. They won't eat through it because they put stuff in that foam for filling up those bigger gaps. You'll see those around maybe cable TV openings or HVAC lines coming in or anything like that. You'll see that going around. And then really watch. And this is the big one here. If you're feeding the birds out there and that bird seed is coming out hitting the ground, or even worse, you're putting the bird seed on the ground, that is the fast pass to get those rodents in there, whether it's mice, rats, raccoons, whatever else. You don't want to be feeding the unintended ones. So make sure you get a bird feeder that will clean up after itself where it's not hitting the ground. So it's a lot harder for those things. And then get rid of the clutter out there. Make sure that you've got great yard sanitation. Make sure you don't have places of water like old tires that are going to be mosquitoes there. In my Pacific Northwest, if I've got water damage someplace, the carpenter ants are going to find it. They want that wet wood. And so they're going to go in there. If you see a couple of those things walking around, you have a problem with wet wood someplace. We're going to talk about something super important that can save you some money on cooling this summertime, because this is a big one. We'll do that just as soon as Around the House returns. Don't change that dial.
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0: 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Thanks for joining me today. I'm Eric G. John Dudley is out on assignment, but don't worry here. He'll be back for the next hour. And today we've been talking about those projects around your house you should be tackling here in May that'll make your summer so much easier. And if you've got a segment that you'd like for us to talk about, maybe it's a topic, something you're struggling with or you want to learn more about, hit us up, send a message over at aroundthehouseonline.com. You can contact me there or even hit me up on social media. Usually I can get back to you pretty quickly. Facebook and Instagram are the easiest. Those are the ones that I probably see the most. I don't have time always to get on TikTok every day, so sometimes those messages do get missed from time to time. But you can find us over there. I wanted to talk in this segment here about making sure that your home's ventilation is working correctly. And this is a big one. If you've got that attic space over your house and it's not vented correctly, it can be a hot mess in the summertime. You can be collecting so much heat up there, and there's only so much that insulation is going to do, even if it's like R30. If it's 95 degrees outside and it's 140 in the attic up there, that ceiling is going to still be hot. And now you're paying to deal with that. And I know some people go, oh, I just put an attic vent fan in there, one of the power fans in the gable end, turned it on, and I was ready to go. Here's the problem. You can totally mess that up as a DIY project. I've seen it done. To do a powered vent fan, there's some things that you got to do. First off, you got to fix the existing ventilation problems that are there. You kind of want to have a little bit of a balanced system where you've got air coming in through the soffit vents, which are kind of right on the flat underneath, like where your gutters are. Maybe you've got soffits there. They're up even closer. If you don't have framed in soffits, it could be up there closer to where the rim joist would be on the wall. But you need to have ventilation coming in there. Those vents need to be cleaned. And if someone went in there and blew an attic insulation and didn't keep them from getting blocked, that could stop your airflow. And then in a perfect situation, I either want to see a ton of roof vents or a ridge vent that goes down the entire length of the roof up there. And I want to make sure I get enough air in there correctly. Now, here's the problem. If you've got those two things working just awesome, and you put you're like, hey, I'm going to put a power vent in here. I'm going to move some air. I'm going to bring in that outdoor air, going to cool this thing down. Yeah, that can work. But here's the problem. You could actually be sucking the cold air out of the house with air leaks. And then you're removing the cold air as well. And that can cause another issue. So if you're really wanting to do this right, the time to do this is when you're replacing insulation up there. Because you really need to pull back the insulation and go through and seal up every little air intrusion spot around light fixtures, around ventilation, like a bath fan, around in open walls where they've drilled to put electrical or plumbing up there. Those were never sealed up well. But it's since the interior walls generally aren't insulated, you're going to pull conditioned air up. So if you turn that fan on and it's creating a vacuum in that space, the path of least resistance is going to be the cool air in the house. That'll cost you a lot of money. So what I say is if you're going to do that, make sure you go through, spend the time and seal it up. That will get you the best situation. And then you could put in that attic fan to do the same thing. Those are a way to do it. But be very careful with that, because poor ventilation doesn't just make your house feel stuffy as well. It really can cost you money on those energy bills, and even worse, create mold problems before you even notice. Now let's talk about that. How does that happen in there? One, if you've got bath fans that come out and ventilate into that attic space, I think that's against code anywhere in the country. Those should be all the way outside and not just going up to a vent hole. They should be plumbed all the way up through either the sidewall or through the roof surface out onto the outside. Can't be close to that. It needs to be going all the way. Because I tell you what, you can spend $50,000 pretty quickly having to go in, remove all the insulation, go in there, mold abate everything, and now you got a serious problem. So you don't want to see that happen. That gets expensive. So make sure that all those vents are going outside. And even more importantly, on top of that, take your time to make sure that your vent fan in the kitchen is doing the same thing. Now, it might not go up into the attic space. It could go out the back wall. But if you've got a house where they use the recirculating ones, where I call them forehead dusters, that's when you turn it on, it blows right out and hits you in the face because there's a vent coming back out that doesn't ventilate outside. Those are garbage. They're completely useless. I would replace that, and that's a good project. Replace it, run new ducting outside, whether it's out the back wall, sidewall, whatever you're getting out through the kitchen, or up through the space and out of the building. That way you're as good as gold. You got to get that stuff out of there because that range, for instance, again, on the inside of your house, is the largest polluter inside your house as far as poor indoor air quality. Doesn't matter if you've got electric, induction, or gas. No matter what, you're still releasing chemicals when you cook that stuff. And if you're cooking with oils and you're frying, it's even worse. So you want to make sure and get that stuff out of there. There is a little bit out of the combustion of a gas range, but no, most of your poisonous stuff that is, I wouldn't say poisonous, it's not going to kill everybody if it's working right, but most of the stuff that is not good for you is going to come out from cooking on, no matter what cooking surface you're cooking on. It's just the breakdown of the foods with the heat that does it. So make sure you do that. Now, the other thing is on bathroom fans, make sure on those bath fans that they're running for a while. I like to have those things running 20 minutes past the time I walk out the door. So that way you can get all that moisture out of there, because that's a big one. Now, here's another thing that's super important too. When was the last time you pulled those covers down and cleaned them out in there? That's a big one. If you can get in there and clean those things up, get all the dust bunnies. It happens in the laundry room. It happens in the bedrooms. It's interesting. Now, here's something that is important as well. And I saw this in my girlfriend's house, and it was something that I caught there. Because of interior doors, this was a new builder, a brand name builder out there. And before my time, they put the doors too close to the carpet on the second floor. So with light cream carpet, the only air that's coming in room to room is going underneath that door. And if you've got a quarter inch like these doors, you now have an air filter there, and that carpet always gets so dirty. So that's one of those things that really causes an issue. So you want to make sure and get that cleaned up. It'll literally make that the air filter. And so that's part of the problem with that. So you need to have with that fan, if it's moving 100 and let's say it's removing 100 CFM, it's probably 75 if it's a big fan. Let's say it's 75 CFM by the time it gets to the outside because there's some bends and some length to that. If it's 75 CFM, which is 75 cubic feet per minute, which is about 75 basketballs per minute, you're going to need probably a much bigger opening under that door. Or you can get one of those doors that Van Air Doors makes that air goes through the door and it will go, let it go through there without losing the sound that comes through that door. It'll still sound like a solid core door. But having those doors that can ventilate correctly and get the air under it. Otherwise, it's like trying to take a soda straw and suck down a really nice vanilla shake with it. It's hard to move that air. So you want to make sure that's moving freely and you're good to go. That's a big one. So make sure you're changing. If you've got a newer house with ERV systems or HRV systems, any of those systems like that, make sure you're changing the filters. Make sure that you've got your HVAC system running correctly. If it's got a winter or a summer mode, make sure you clicked over into that and you'll be good to go. And that can save you some serious money. And if you're in an area, whether you're in Florida or the Pacific Northwest, or if wildfires are going, keep an extra air filter. Our air will get really bad from those fires, and those filters will get dirtied up quicker. If you're only changing them like every 60 to 90 days because they're big, thick ones, you want to change them sooner because they will get dirty faster. Hey, if you want to find out more about us, head over to AroundTheHouseOnline.com. 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You can just click on them and go. You can send us a message right there. Around the House, we'll be right back. 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
2: Welcome to Preparedness Thoughts with John Stephenson. John understands the importance of being prepared. Through rain, rocks, and snow, he has seen it all and survived. He has seen major disasters like Mount St. Helens and how vehicles were stopped in the street from the volcanic ash. Earthquakes, too, including the Loma Prieta earthquake, which felt like it wouldn't stop shaking. People were without electricity and could not hardly buy groceries or gasoline. The homeless lit bonfires in the streets. The Bay Bridge and other freeways were broken. God only knows what will be next.
3: Welcome to Preparedness Thoughts by John Stephenson. We invite Jesus Christ through the Holy Spirit to guide us as we examine how our preparations can be used to preserve the life of ourselves, our family, and others. After air and water, food is the body's greatest need. Today we will look at food storage. Typically, what we want from food is the pleasure of eating it, but today I'm looking at food that stores well and also sustains life. Every person has their own idea of what foods they will find acceptable. But I will give you some ideas, and you'll have to figure out exactly what is acceptable to you. The tastier foods cost more, so to save money, I'm looking at the very basic foods first. And we don't know when an emergency will arise, so I also am looking at foods which store well. The very basic types of food are wheat, sugar, salt, and oil. And besides this, you'll also want a manual wheat grinder of a pretty good quality, a large cast iron pot with a lid, and flavorings like pepper, vanilla, or whatever else you want. You can change this list according to your own taste. Some people want to have white rice, but don't get brown rice because it does not store well. Others will want to have honey instead of sugar, and some will want to have olive oil. Many people want beans, and beans are good, but they don't store as well as wheat because of the gas they produce. So store them separately in their own container. Another good addition to the food is dehydrated fruits or vegetables in number 10 cans. For your food storage, I suggest a 55-gallon drum, or maybe 2, or maybe 3, and get the kind with a large removable lid. As I said, the more appeal a food has, the more expensive it is. And because we are looking at cost here, I'm looking at only the very basic types of food. And again, that is wheat, sugar, salt, and oil. And a manual wheat grinder, and a large cast iron pot with a lid, and flavorings like pepper, vanilla, or anything else you want. Another excellent item is to have a propane camp stove with plenty of extra propane. The quantity of food you get simply depends on your level of comfort. It's whatever you choose. Now, FEMA says that one person whose primary food is wheat will consume 275 pounds of wheat in 1 year. If you had 275 pounds of wheat for you, your spouse, a few children, and a couple of friends, well, that 1 year supply of wheat could easily become a 30-day supply of wheat. The most simple way of storing wheat and other grains is to include something like an oxygen absorber. Or there's other simple ways like using diatomaceous earth or carbon dioxide from dry ice. There's many ways to overcome the various concerns, but you'll need to put a little time into this to get your own answer. You also have to consider the cost of whatever it is you're doing. I conclude by asking yourself, do you want to have the government take care of you, or do you want to have your own provisions? The history of our government with Hurricane Katrina and other various people's groups does not indicate that they always do a good job. So take care of yourself, and then plan something, and then do something. This is episode 17. Start your preparations now before there is an urgent need and what you want is hard to find. Remember to give thanks to God for the blessings that you do have.
2: 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John Stephenson, P.O. 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

0: Welcome back to the Around the House Show, your trusted source for everything about your home. I'm Eric G. As I said earlier, John Dudley is out on assignment today, but don't worry. Next segment, he will be back in the second hour. Today, we've been talking about those projects to do in May here that you really can dive into to make sure that you're good for the rest of the summer, or at least ahead of the game. And I think that's super important. First, I want to talk about a couple things that are going on here in the Around the House world. We are in the middle of our new studio soundstage build-out. This is going to be the ultimate shop that we're building out so we can be doing stuff. And I'm looking forward to that. This is going to be a lot of fun. It's a lot of work. We're building out. We're having a good time. If you want to come down, if you're one of my friends out here in the Pacific Northwest and you want to come down and do some work on it with me, reach out to me. Always looking for some fun help, craft people to work and swing hammers with and do stuff with. We got a lot of fun stuff that we're doing. We're going to be doing everything around the house. We're going to have a place that we can do these videos so we can do Apple Podcasts and stuff with the video. And so our goal here later on this summer is to have a video version of this that'll air after the radio show that you can check it out and see exactly what we're talking about. So going to be super fun, going to help us create more content and all that stuff and be able to do it in one cool space. And it's coming along, going to shoot some stuff here next week as well. We shot some stuff this last week. We'll have some new videos coming out shortly on this. Looking forward to it. It's going to be a lot of fun. Well, the last thing I want to talk about here is making sure, we teased a little bit about it here this last one. We're talking about the ventilation and making sure that air filter is solid. And when it comes into smoke season, it used to be just us here on the West Coast, we would see wildfires, but I'm seeing them now in the South, Georgia, North Carolina, South Carolina, Florida, anywhere there's drought, you can have these fires. And making sure that you've got the house sealed up and you've got good air filtration is key. And that's where I'd really want to take some time and take a look. If you're in a place where you've just got air conditioning, but it's say maybe a window air conditioner versus, and maybe in the wintertime baseboard heat, but you don't have any real filtration, this is where I would take the time and make sure that you've got some kind of a HEPA filter running inside the house to make sure you've got clean air. That's going to really help you out. It's going to lower the allergens down and going to be a much healthier space. Great for people with apartments and things like that. The other thing is make sure you've got a humidity sensor in the house. If you're getting up 55%+ humidity, you're going to need something to bring that down. Now, air conditioning naturally will lower that somewhat because you'll have condensing moisture on the coils. It will dry it out. But sometimes that can be so humid, it's just freezing things up. So having a dehumidifier could be important. Also, if you've got a damp crawl space or basement, or even in a kind of your house is in a really wet area, that can be coming up through the cement floor if you're slab on grade and they didn't put down any vapor barrier underneath it. So those are all things you can do. So lowering that humidity for us humans out there, guess what? That feels like we're lowering the temperature. That's why when you're in a house and it's 70 degrees on the thermostat, you're like, man, there's still stuff in here. That's probably 55% humidity versus when you were cold, it was probably 18 or 20% humidity because your body feels that heat. The same with humidity. So that's how you can get that. And it makes it feel much worse than it actually is. So keep that clean. Go through the filters. Now check your thermostat as well. Check the batteries if it has them. Replace them as needed. I like the new smart ones. If you've got an ancient one, it's good to do that. Now, here's another thing that I think is super important. And this is a debate that some people make. In today's world of HVAC, if you have central heating and cooling or even a mini split, you should have that serviced. Get it serviced. Get it taken care of. And there are multiple things you can gain with this doing that annual service. On the heating side and the cooling side, you should have that serviced about right now for the cooling side. I like to do it in the fall for the heating side, so you're ready to go for the rest of the year. Here's two things it does. One, it can save you money because you're going to get things dialed in. If that unit is having to work harder on the heating side, for instance, and you're burning too much gas or the electricity it's using too much, it's not working efficiently, that can cost you an added utility bills. So this summer, if you want to save the most money, get that thing tuned up. It's like the tune-up in your car. It needs to happen. And if you can get them doing that, it's awesome. Take a look. What I recommend is if you've got a Carrier dealer, make sure you have the Carrier person come out. You don't have to, but that's also nice if you've got somebody that's very familiar with that brand. And for instance, I use Pyramid Heating and Cooling, but if I moved into a house that doesn't have a Carrier and they're a Carrier dealer, I still use them for my stuff. It's all the same theories, and they all work generally with the different brands as well on the service side of things. But here's the advantage, and I'll use Pyramid as an example. Those guys have a pretty good system. So you get part of their service plan, so you get those services done. It will put you in the priority calling. So if you do have a breakdown and something goes sideways, you're at the top of the list, which is also good because it seems when things get really cold or really hot, that's when these things take a dump on you and they crash and burn. And now you got to have somebody come out and fix it. You want to be front of the line on that one, so you're not sitting there without heat or without cooling. Now, the thing I like with them too is they do this service. And when they go through it, they go through everything. They're looking to see that everything's working correctly. They'll test connections. They'll make sure things are good. Many times they can look at something and go, hey, that fan is on its last leg. It's working, but it's barely working. You want to replace that today or not? And here's why I think this is smart. It's my opinion, but I think this is smart to get this service done because since they've changed out all of the Freons basically to a new one, it's impossible to get those old major parts. If you've got a compressor that died, guess what? It's got to use the new stuff, which means you got to take the inside unit out. So now you're putting in a new system. So if you're trying to milk yours along and you don't want to spend the $10,000, $20,000 for a new system, depending on the size and how efficient it is, you want to make sure you get it running as best it can. And with things so expensive out there like gas, that we're trying to put into our cars each week to get to work and get around, make sure that you get that working as well so you can really save some money. Any place we can save money is awesome right now. So another thing is too, in the summertime, if it's going, if you're hearing strange noises, the vents aren't working right, not enough air coming out, higher normal energy bills, or that system short cycling where it's turning off and on, those are warning signs that your system's telling you that you should be paying attention. Now, another thing that I like to do too on the inside of the house is that vent maintenance. If you've got those floor registers, pop them up, vacuum them out. Maybe it's the kids' Cheerios that got down there or dog toys or little tiny things that slip through the vent. Cleaning that out is really good. Now, I'm not a big fan of the duct cleaning out there unless it's somebody that's good. There's a lot of scams out there these days. They'll tell you to do it for $49, you show up, and now it's $490 because they got you in the door. I like to use companies that are NADCA, N-A-D-C-A certified. That is the industry certification for these guys. And that can really make sure that you've got somebody that's knowledgeable and isn't going to damage your system by trying to clean it. Those are some things that, like that spring tune-up that can save you 10 to 20%. On your utility bill and extend the life of your system, that could save you a bunch of money for a few hundred bucks. Going back to here, guys, before we wrap up for this hour, if you're a company out there and you want to be involved in our studio build out, maybe you've got some new cool shop stuff or things like that, reach out to us. You can hit us up over at aroundthehouseonline.com. We're partnering up with some new people. I've got some fun brands that we've got in there. A big thanks to my friends here locally at Conrad Lumber. Floor and Decor has got some really cool finishes for the walls that we're putting in there and some flooring as well because they need something that's going to be durable and easy to clean and that I don't feel too bad about making a mess with and still be able to clean it up. And so we've got a lot of people here that are really working with us. We've got some new LED lighting, some new hexagon lightings that we're working on that are going to be shipping soon. We're going to have a lot of fun in there. Might even be putting a lift in the place so we can do a couple automotive tune-up segments as well. We got a lot of fun ahead. If you want to find out more about us, head over to aroundthehouseonline.com. We've got the blog there. We've got our store with our tips, our tricks, all of those things in there. We've got the videos. We've got all our social media channels. These are all things here that can really kind of get you dialed into where you're going to find all of our stuff and make sure that you join our Facebook closed group. because what that is, going to Around the House Nation, we're putting some special stuff up there as well from time to time, including some polls of things that can be showing up in a new show coming up soon. All right, guys, we're going to wrap this one up today. Hour two is ahead next. I'm Eric G. Thanks for tuning in to Around the House. Enjoy this spring and summer out there. It's just getting started.
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3: Stop for a moment. Take a deep breath and mentally come with me. See that manger? Look inside. What do you see? Nestled in the hay is a tiny newborn baby wrapped tightly. He's no ordinary baby. The very Son of God in human form. Who but God would come up with a plan to have a relationship with us that would begin with a baby? This means Jesus was willing at that special moment of divine conception to be reduced to one cell. The one of whom John wrote, all things were made by him, the designer of DNA, the architect of the universe. Yet all that indescribable creative power and genius became one cell in the body of Mary. Jesus said of his Father, a body you prepared for me. Because Jesus became one of us, he experienced what life is like here on earth. He understands our limitations and our frailties, our grief and our loneliness. Psalm 103 says, for he knows how we are formed. He remembers that we are dust. Because his crib was a manger, none can say they are too poor to approach him. Ordinary people can visit mangers, shepherds and shopkeepers, farmers and street sweepers. We can all come with our worship and our requests. No wonder the angel said, I bring you good news of great joy. But there's more to the angel's message. He goes on to say, a Savior has been born to you. Because Jesus came, we can bring our sins to him and find forgiveness and freedom from guilt. For this little baby who lay in a manger, one day was crucified on a cross to pay the price for all the wrongs we have ever done. He's waiting for you to come to him today.
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7: News, I'm Mary Rose. The cruise ship caught up in a hantavirus outbreak is headed to one of Spain's Canary Islands.
8: The CDC says it is sending a team to the island. Dr. John Lowe with the University of Nebraska Medical Center says Americans from the ship will be headed to quarantine at their facility in Omaha.
9: What we've been called on to do is to support the U.S. In bringing back a group of American citizens back to the U.S. safely and to ensure that they're safely monitored.
8: Three people have died since the outbreak and five passengers who left the ship are infected. Authorities say the risk to the Canary Islands is low. No one on board is showing symptoms. I'm Jennifer King.
7: A fragile ceasefire appeared to be holding Saturday after the U.S. struck two Iranian oil tankers, while the country that hosts the U.S. Navy's regional headquarters that had arrested dozens of people, it alleged were linked to Iran's Revolutionary Guard. President Trump tells reporters the leaders of Russia and Ukraine have agreed to a three-day ceasefire and an exchange of prisoners.
10: So they're going to be transferring almost immediately 1,000 prisoners from each side. That's very good. Russia and Ukraine.
11: Do you plan to talk to them again to try to
10: get this? Yeah, I will. I'd like to see a big extension.
7: The mass exodus of New York's wealthy continues. Correspondent John Scott reports.
5: Major Wall Street firms and prominent billionaires are relocating operations outside New York City in response to Mayor Zoran Mamdani's tax the rich policies. Critics warn the wealth flight will harm the city's economy and could lead to higher taxes for middle-class residents.
7: Federal aviation officials are investigating after a passenger jet struck and killed a pedestrian on the runway at Denver International Airport. Officials say that it happened late last night as the Frontier flight was taking off. This is SRN News.

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1: With the Wall Street Business Report, I'm Bob Agnew. America's employers delivered a surprisingly strong 115,000 new jobs last month, despite an economic shock from the war with Iran.
2: Hiring was better than the 65,000 economists had expected, but was decelerated from the 185,000 jobs created in March. The unemployment rate remained at a low 4.3%. The war has caused the biggest disruption of global oil supplies in history and sent average U.S. gasoline prices surging past $4.50 a gallon this week. But the conflict hasn't done much damage to the American job market so far.
1: That is correspondent Bernie Bennett reporting. U.S. stocks rose to records following the latest sign that the nation's job market is doing better than economists had been expected. The S&P 500 climbed by 0.8% of its value today to yet another all-time high. The Dow was up 12 points at the closing bell. The Nasdaq up by 440. For the Wall Street Business Report, I'm Bob Agnew.
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4: 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Thanks for joining us today. I'm Eric G. John Dudley, as always, good to see you. And this is going to be a fun one today, brother.
5: Always is when we got Wendy on the show.
4: Wendy Glaister, welcome back to Around the House.
6: Thank you. Thank you both so much for having me. I am excited about this topic. I can tell there's already so much.
4: The energy is here already. It's like, all right, let's go.
6: I'm ready.
4: All right. I wanted to talk about the design process because, you know, as a certified kitchen designer myself, and, you know, we've got a lot of great expertise in the room here. It is one of those things that I see so many mistakes happen that it could have been so much more cost-effective to have the right people and the right process to get people through that project.
6: Agreed. If you have the right people and the right process, it's much better. And if you don't, it can be miserable. So yes, I endorse that statement 100%.
5: Yeah, I mean, I think you just summed up the hour right there, which is all very lunch now.
6: Good job, Eric. Yeah.
5: I'm kind of hungry anyway.
4: All right, let's
6: order. If you don't have those people, though, it can be miserable.
4: And you know something? It's one of those things that if it goes and works correctly, it works so beautifully. And when it's off the rails, it's off the rails. And this could be the part of the homeowner. It could be the part of the designer. It could be a part of the builder, remodeler, contractor. Or it could be all three at the same time.
6: A trifecta of disappointment.
5: Of chaos.
4: Boom, mic drop.
5: Chaos and disappointment.
4: But it can be, you know, and I've seen it from all sides. As a designer myself, if I got going on a project and went, oh my gosh, this isn't going to be a good fit, I kind of had a rule by meeting two at the end of it. If I wasn't feeling like this was going to be awesome, I'd put a stop to it and just go, you know, I think I'm not the designer for your project, but here's a couple more you might want to talk to. And I'd give them to my competition because maybe they'd do better. Because I knew after years, if I hadn't let go a client or two in the last year, I might not have been picky enough and caused my own pain.
6: I think it's really true that if it's not a good fit, personality-wise, it won't be a good fit project-wise. And it's some people have a tendency to try

0: try to be pleasers. And if you're a pleaser, but the personality fit is not right, it just gets worse and harder, and it's more and more of a drain energetically. And it also really shuts down your ability to be creative, I find.
1: Yeah.
0: Because you just feel like you're in this lock space with this person, and you want to give them all the right things, all the good things, but for some reason or another, it's just not working. I've had a lot of very interesting Koya interactions and so many fun stories. In fact, Stephanie Polson, one of my senior designers, is like, Wendy, we've got to write a book. And I said, I can't do that until I retire, because I'll never work again.
2: Exactly. Right. Exactly. I'm almost ready to write mine. You know, I'm going to call it the Designer Chronicles. You know what I mean?
0: Most interesting, I think. And for John, I'm sure working with clients and with designers, I'm sure he's experienced that space where he's go between a lot of times. And that's a very tough place to be as well. So
3: we always talk about the lessons hard learned, right? And especially when you're starting out, you're just taking work because you need work, but you definitely learn quickly that, and Eric can attest, right? I had a sales guy. He'd go out in his tie and his fancy shirt and all in his Mercedes and, you know, try to sell a kitchen.
2: He was not rolling up in the G-Wagon. He was rolling up in the 1984 S-Class that looked like he was a Middle Eastern sheik pulling up.
3: He was very proud of his Mercedes.
2: Yes.
3: Neither here nor there. The fact of the matter is he sold 10% of what I would sell. I would close 9 out of 10. He'd close 1 out of 10. And I would walk in with ripped jeans and long hair and tattoos and dirty and just be genuine and authentic. And I just figured, you know what? If you don't like me because I got earrings or tattoos or whatever, I probably don't want to work with you. So what I found, the best answer is just be you. Don't sell. Don't pretend. Don't please, like you're saying. And in almost 30 years of general contracting, I had one dissatisfied customer over a deck, and he was an attorney and then turned judge, and I won't mention the rest. And like... That guy was never going to be happy if I painted him in gold plate. Just there was going to be something wrong no matter what, because he just wanted a weasel. But legitimately, like, I just was myself, and that's the best answer. It solves a myriad of problems, right? No, this is how we work together. If you don't like that, we don't work together. That's all. Because nobody needs the stress. Life's too short. No amount of money's worth that kind of, because then you take it home, then it goes everywhere, then you're fritting out.
2: And then there's the other side of the coin. Right, guys? That is, the project's done and you almost got a tear in your eye because you're not going to be part of their life every day. You know, right. This is awesome, but oh man, I want to do another one with them because they were just so amazing and easy to work with.
3: Yeah, they're coming to your next Christmas party. And
2: yeah.
3: And honestly, those were the rewards of being a contractor. Making good money was cool and allowed me to do a lot of great things in life, but watching somebody dance in their new kitchen or cry, it was like, dude, that's the reward. And if you're making that happen, then there's only one way to make that happen, and that's be authentic, right? And I don't know, that was just always me.
2: So let's talk about the process here. And this is going to be, who comes first, the chicken or the egg, right? Do you hire the designer first, or do you hire the contractor first, or is it the same time to see if they work together? What's your guys' take?
3: I love to see them hired together. Because then you can just duke it out and get it over with, or you come as a package, right? Or you come as a package. It's, well, I've got your contractor, or I've got the designer that will come in here, right? So whoever gets the first call, just how many, I'd always bring you in on the job because I knew we'd do it effectively and there wouldn't be any, no, we really need this to be the,
2: and vice versa. And I would do the same thing as a designer. I would, oh, great. You're hiring me first. Great, cool. Let's bring my contractor that I think would be a great fit, because I already know the people a little bit. I've had at least one meeting and I'm like, oh, they're a Johnny person. They're going to get along great. What's your take, Wendy?
0: I think whoever gets there first, as long as they know that they need a really great team around them and they introduce them early, is a great idea. If we're doing a new build, if a client calls me for a new build and says, well, who's a good architect that I should use? I have a couple that I recommend, and then I have a couple of contractors that I really trust and respect, and I mention them. and I'll tell the homeowners, we all need to be in the room because yep. all of us come at this from a different perspective. I respect each of them. Everyone's going to catch something that the other guy wouldn't catch. And in the end, that means very few change orders, a really beautiful, well-executed project that's on time and on budget, because we can problem solve as we build it out on paper so that when we build it out for real, of course, you'll have things come up, but you all get along so well by then because you've been working together mm-hmm. for a while developing the plan that it's easy to overcome those kinds of challenges. It's when there's these weird walls that are kind of put up between the builder or the architect or the designer or...
1: 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Around the House will be back with more from Wendy Glaister right after these important messages.
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5: 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Hi, I'm Dr. Mitch. Since most chronic diseases have inflammation, our optimized curcumin seems to be a perfect addition to any nutritional program. It makes sense to me that preventing or reducing inflammation is a key component to our overall health. The Mayo Clinic found that curcumin can decrease swelling and inflammation, has antioxidant properties, and research suggests that curcumin can prevent cancer, or at least slow the spread of cancer, and in many instances make chemotherapy more effective. It protects our healthy cells even from radiation. TotalWellness.com, where we help you to look good, feel good, and enjoy total wellness.
6: A lot of us would love to predict the future, but most of us can't. Except for the experts, they're good at predicting the future, right? Well, here are some statements that the experts have made about the future. In 1893, the experts said law will be simplified over the next century and lawyers' fees will be greatly curtailed. By 1960, work will be limited to 3 hours a day. That was a prediction made by experts in 1936. An NBC executive in 1966 told Gene Roddenberry that his new show Star Trek would not work unless they got rid of the pointy-eared guy, referring to Spock, and the experts once predicted that telephones would eliminate Southern accents, save the farm by making farmers less lonely, and would bring peace on Earth. We all like to believe that we're in good hands with all the experts predicting the future for us, but according to the Bible, that's risky business. In James, it says that we simply don't know the future, and it's not a wise thing to think that we do. Don't put all your faith in the experts. Put that faith in God. Nobody can really know the future, but you can know the one who does know the future. A message for life. You found Life Radio, KKXX, AM and FM.

0: What's up? This is Sticks It In Ya.
1: And Satchel from Steel Panther. And you are listening to
0: Around the House with Eric G.
1: Yeah.
0: We love Eric G, and you should too.
2: Welcome back to the Around the House show. Eric G. and John Dudley are chatting with Wendy Glaister from Wendy Glaister Interiors about the best way to navigate the design process on your next project or house build. Let's get back to the conversation.
3: It's easy to overcome those kinds of challenges. It's when there's these weird walls that are kind of put up between the builder or the architect or the designer I think Johnny's right. You really do have to be yourself because it's so high touch building a home or renovating a home, and there's so much at stake, and it's not easy. If the people are living there in the middle of a renovation, it's extremely stressful. It's hard to live in a mess. And if you have those relationships that are really solid before you begin demo, it will be a much better job. And I just think it's important to have respect for each member of the team that way. Really key.
4: It's so much more about being human. And that's a piece that so many people don't understand, right? It's about pulling your ego out of it. And right? It's just like being in a band, Eric, right? What's a good song? A good song is one where nobody's got a dog in the fight. It's you write for the song. Not, well, I want my bass part to show up really loud. And you have to come at it from that type of process. You have to know that the homeowner's going to freak out when you tear that wall out. There's going to be tension. And you have to be mature enough to handle that and be delicate with it because you're dealing with their baby, which is their home. There's so many. It's as much a psychological process as it is a process of labor, right? It's a human touch thing.
5: I think the hardest part in the front end is the money part. And it has nothing to do with the homeowner to start. If you have an architect and you have a designer and you have a builder or remodeler, and each one of them wants to take a percentage of the materials.
3: Oh.
5: This starts to get crazy. Because if the architect is, my fee is this and a percentage of the project. And the designer goes, all right, I'm doing this and a percentage of my materials. And the builder goes, well, I got to make all this stuff show up. And it's coming through my books. So I got to do this. And a percentage that can compound really quickly if there aren't some honest conversations and if these people haven't worked together before.
3: Yeah, I just don't do that.
5: I don't either.
3: And I don't work with architects that do that because that means things will be specified that are impractical just because as I see it in particular with windows, and I may notice it more with windows and doors because my husband is a commercial glass and storefront guy. So I can see, they want that window from Canada. Great.
5: Oh, I love those Polish ones. Excellent. That one from Poland is really cool because it's got 8 panes of glass. Nice.
4: I'm glad you said you never do that because I have never done that. I was like, what? I never.
3: But it does happen. I hear it a lot and it causes a lot of friction.
4: Certainly. But I never had to go through it.
3: I don't buy the tile because I'm not putting it in and it's never going to be in my hands. I want the installer to buy the tile.
5: You and I don't buy the slabs. The first time you and I went, we are on the same page on this one because this is probably the biggest controversy in interior design out there is this topic.
3: Well, a lot of the business models for interior designers means that they buy and mark up product. I mean, they'll buy plumbing, they'll buy appliances, they'll buy the flooring, they'll buy, and it's just, you ultimately want to be responsible for all of that.
5: Well, here's the problem is from the contractor's point of view, if let's say Johnny installs a cooler bathtub and it's got a flaw in it, or there's a warranty claim with this big cooler bathtub that you just used a crane to put in because it's cast iron. Something's wrong with it, right? In there. You as the designer are now responsible for that product that you just sold. The plumber's going, ain't my deal. I'm out. Mm-hmm. And now who's paying the labor for someone to come put it back in?
3: Yep.
5: Trying to get Kohler, let's say, to pick up that price. kind of hard. Who's eating that when things go sideways? And for the, to me, my math was always for the amount of risk that I'm taking on, that orange ain't worth the squeeze.
3: No, absolutely not. Plus, that means I have to be an expert in every single thing out there instead of having really trusting relationships with people who are experts at flooring, at lighting, at plumbing, all these different parts that make the whole. I am not the end all be all, and I know it. And I am doing my client a disservice if I don't involve the best of the best in their project and just assume responsibility for all of it because I want to make X this year.
5: And you don't want to be the one having to go to the plumbing store because the escutcheon plate was missing out of the box that somebody rolled off the shelf. And now you're a parts runner trying to get pieces because nobody else is going to go run the parts to get it for you to fix something because you're the one that was carrying the deal.
4: Stick to what you get at.
3: Yeah, it's just a greedy business model. It doesn't serve the client. It doesn't serve you. It doesn't, I mean, ultimately, it's just.
4: You hit the nail on the head.
3: Like, for it at all. Yeah. Can you tell?
5: I know it. I love this kind of controversy. Go ahead.
4: I don't want to be an expert in anything, right? Let alone claim to be and know that I'm not. Who wants that? That's not worth an extra anything.
3: I guess there's
4: pretty folks out there. Yeah. It's just, again, you got to pull your ego out of it and go, I don't know how to pick Italian tile. Are you crazy? I frame walls.
5: Here's the part too.
4: Right.
5: Where it really comes up is luxury products like shower systems when, oh, great, there's 32 boxes of parts for the shower system. Baldwin Hardware, I love them. But if you're getting into matching escutcheon plates and all this stuff, there's 12 part numbers you need to know. And I've been on the Baldwin team for years. I love them. I still rely on my local people to get the part numbers and that stuff right. Some of it, I even played a part in the design process on, and I still lean on them because I didn't see that maybe a part was changed last year and maybe that's not the best option. Some of those things you got to be so knee deep in to understand how it goes together that it's foolish to not let another person that does it every day to mess with it.
3: Agreed. Yeah. I just think it's puff uppery and that this doesn't work for me at all.
5: And I see it on some commercial projects where, you know, there's, especially for architects, where there's some liability maybe with specifying stuff. I mean, I can understand it in some ways. I mean, I saw, great example, there was a high rise I was doing. It was when I was in the band, Johnny. It was up in Seattle. And the architect, I won't say the project because I don't want the architect getting mad about me talking smack here, but this high rise, they ordered all the fire doors for the 42-story building to the incorrect spec. And so the parking garage had three floors of pallets of metal framed doors that didn't meet spec.
2: Stick around. The Around the House show will be right back.
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2: Welcome back to the Around the House show. Eric G. and John Dudley are chatting with Wendy Glaister from Wendy Glaister Interiors about the best way to navigate the design process on your next project or house build. Let's get back to the conversation.
5: And they were on site, didn't need fire code, hadn't even been installed. And my cabinetry one day was being installed. I was doing my daily walks because I had floors. It was 19 through 41 that I was doing cabinetry in on this high rise. And I'm cutting through the parking garage to get to my vehicle. And I see two guys up there with face masks and porta saws. And they're out there cutting these things up and putting them in scrap metal bins to haul off. And
4: brutal.
5: And the liability on that had to have been disgusting because those things are never cheap. Oh, and, you know, hundreds of doors getting chopped up, frames.
3: Not good. No.
5: Yeah. I don't want a part of that. I don't want a part of that.
3: I think a big part of the design process, too, is just getting to know your client. Like, how does this actually unfold? And I try to do a really good job of explaining on the first phone call, but it starts with a phone call. It's not going to start on an email. Send me how this works on an email. I can, but I'm going to talk to you first because I want to know, I want to hear your voice. Yep. I want to know if you're real. I want to know if we get along in this first conversation and if it's even a project that's a good fit for the firm. And then if you choose to pay me to come see you to do an initial consultation, we will be together for an hour. And we will talk through these things, and then I will go back to my office and put together a design summary for you and email it to you within 5 business days. So there are very specific expectations and deliverables and timetables that are assigned to everything. And then once you hire me, you sign a letter of agreement, and you establish the retainer, then we go to the job and we measure everything. We start spending the time on scale drawings, and all of that starts to come together. But it also gives me time to get to know them and say, you know, let me really dive into your Pinterest board and let me study these things and do kind of like a design inventory of all the things that are common denominators through all these images that you've shared that you love. So I can make sure that all of that gets placed in your home. But, you know, it's not just willy-nilly, we're going to show up with some little thing and this,
5: right?
3: and hope that you like it. I mean, it's sometimes people say, well, aren't you going to give me 3 or 5 different versions of how this could come together and what it could be? And no.
4: Sure. Aren't you going to pay me 3 or 5 times?
5: Yeah, you want to pay 5 times more when you work this out. Yeah.
3: I care enough about you to have studied your preferences and likes and dislikes. And, you know, if there are things within it that you don't particularly love, we'll swap them out and do that. But I'm not being a good steward of your resources if I give you 5 different, because by then I know you well enough to know what you're going to love, hopefully. I mean, usually, and otherwise it's just a waste of time. And I'm not really behind the design anyway. And I really can't give myself completely to it because I don't really believe in it. Yeah. So it's just, you know, a lot of it's mutual respect and taking the time to get to know each other.
5: One thing I would do as a designer, Wendy, when I was doing kitchens is I would start out, first drawing was, let's call it Smith Kitchen 1. Next revision was always 2. Mm-hmm. And I was always saving those revisions.
3: You have to.
5: But then when I would walk out there, I would have all of those in my folder to have it.
3: Yeah.
5: So there was one that I went through, and I think we were on revision 13, and I was getting frustrated because we were turning around, and I was sitting here just going, okay, we've already explored that. Did you want to go back to that? Okay, I'm going to make my decision. We're going to do this and this. And I went, great. I flipped it open and I went, this? And they go, that's perfect. I said, why don't you look at the bottom and see which drawing that is?
3: Well, Eric,
5: Smith Kitchen One.
3: It out.
5: Smith Kitchen One. And I called it out.
4: Yep.
5: I go, we are now full circle.
3: Yeah.
5: And they went with it and they loved it. But it was just that thing where I kept it and I just went, all right, I got it right here. Cause I'm like,
3: are you and I told you so guy? It. Does it make you feel good to say those words out loud?
5: It did. It felt really good on that one. Because I
3: never experienced a time in my life where saying I told you so has ever been positive. But I am grateful for you because now I know somebody where that actually works out. And that's
5: well, and it was just like, I probably had this crazy Cheshire Cat smile. Slowly, calmly pulling this out, going, I got it right here.
3: Yeah.
5: And the contractor was sitting there just kind of, he was getting frustrated. I could see his ears getting red, his nose getting red. He was getting a little more color in his face going, this is our sixth in-person meeting trying to get this wrapped up. And I went, here we go. You know, and they laughed. They went, okay, yeah, we're being ridiculous. Here we go. And then it went off without a flaw. But it was one of those things where I was just like, yep, we've explored every option for this space.
4: It's because they understood that it came off well, right? It's because they understood, okay, we're being ridiculous. Some people need that process, right? I can be that way, to be fair. I can be like, well, what about if we turn, I can get into my little perfectionism chaos and run around in circles and end up back at square one going, why did I just waste 3 hours or 3 days or whatever? But being able to be honest enough with yourself at that point and go, you're right, I was being silly. Okay, let's do it right. That's the difference.
5: Mm-hmm. And then I've had in the early 2000s, I was doing something because I was working for a cabinet company. You remember when I was working for these guys over there on Pacific Highway, and I was working for them and they had some business in Japan. So the hardest thing in like 2002, 2003 era was designing with that internet space to people I couldn't get on the phone with because of the time change. And we did an entire small apartment complex, like 12 units, without me ever getting on the phone with them. It was all via email. And that was the biggest trust thing even back then, because I've got appliances I've never seen before. It's completely different. Cooktops have little grills built in them. Nothing is standard. I'm using a design program that's not friendly with that because it's made for American stuff and not Japanese stuff. So it was really interesting to do, but it gave me some trust in the process. But that was one of those that after I was done and they decided there was some laws that changed where they were marketing, oh, this has American stuff in it. And it was big. And the Japanese government came out and went, okay, if you're bringing stuff in from cabinetry and some of this stuff, you're going to pay 2X or 3X for it. And so that business dried up. I was kind of happy about it because it was just stressful to be doing this stuff. And they spoke English really well, but it was tough. It was one of those things that you're trying to write an email and asking questions without seeming out of context or being, it's so easy to read something and for people to take it their own way. And so there's a lot of crafting of emails to make it sound professional, but not like I'm being a jerk either. You just lose that tone.
4: Text is difficult.
5: Yeah.
4: Text is tricky.
5: It is. Yeah. It is. And that's one of the things too. And I think one of the most important things for homeowners throughout the design process here is having the clear process and the contract that guides you along the way. That is like your roadmap to success of how that's going to work with all the people to divide up the responsibilities. What's your take on that, Wendy, within your business of how you do it? I mean, contracts are kind of the rule of the road in a way.
3: They are. They are. I use a letter of agreement where I just say pretty much we're going to respect the contractor. We're going to respect the architect. There's not kickbacks happening here. What you see is what you get. It's very straightforward. You'll receive, you know, a bill every 30 days. It's just very clean and simple.
5: Nice.
3: And I speak with them at length about how the project's going to go, even from the first phone call.
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5: And yes, I am fighting to keep the word master bedroom out there. I don't do primary suite. That's my little hill I'm going to die on. But I'm walking through and I'm like, why do we have...
6: See what I deal with?
5: I'm walking through the house and I'm like, why is there a crawl space door in the middle of the floor, the bedroom? I'm like, is this in the wrong space?
6: Isn't that where they go?
5: But why, what would be the end of the bed is that? And the very quiet wife goes, that's the trap door to the red velvet room.
6: Okay, don't want to know about that.
5: And I didn't want to know about that.
6: No,
5: and in my head, I'm like, holy hell. I'm going to have to ask storage questions for cabinetry in the red velvet room, and I don't want to have this conversation.
6: Oh, no. Oh, no, man.
5: And I'm like, what do I do with this? And I punted. I went, oh, okay. And I just let it go because I'm like, I need to be mentally prepared for this conversation. And I wasn't. Let's be honest, I wasn't. I was like, wow, this is beyond my comfort level of this group conversation right here. And that was like a horror story in its own, going, I do not want to be a part of this conversation.
1: I am.
6: I can't believe I've never heard that one.
5: I know it, see? And it was the time we were working. You probably did at some point, but thought about writing a song about it, but you know what I mean. But it was just...
1: Oh, write a song about it.
5: But it
6: why we don't let bass? That's why we don't let bass players write songs.
5: Oh! Wow. Oh. But seriously, though, that's some of the stuff that you run into. And professionally, you're like, I don't want to do this. I don't want to do this. So, again, finding the right designer for your project. I was not the right designer for that project because I just didn't want to know those people that way. Didn't.
1: Well, there's actually a designer who, there's a show, I think, on Netflix about rooms like that. And you can hire this gal, and she's very well known, and I've not watched the show. It's not really my aesthetic, but...
5: I think, Johnny, you and I need to do those review videos where you put up the show and then make your comments, and we'll just do some stuff with that where you play it and then just go, what?
6: Yeah.
1: Yeah.
5: But then we'd have to watch it. But it's just, again, the wild stuff in the books we could write of some of the things that we get thrown into as designers, contractors, and that would have been much smarter for the homeowner to have that conversation early on.
1: Yes.
5: Than to drop that multiple hand grenade in the middle of a job site walk.
6: Yeah, that's an issue.
5: No,
6: never ran into that one.
1: I have a client who introduced me to her nanny one day and then asked us to, after we completed a certain place in her, like a living room in her home, asked us to go and start on a bedroom and bathroom renovation. And so I sent my senior designer into the home to measure.
5: Sure.
1: And we hadn't been back into the bedroom yet. And so I thought, okay, well, they've been great so far. And she went and measured and called me on the phone when she left and said, do you know what's going on over there?
5: Okay.
6: Do I want to?
1: And she explained that there were the marriage relationship involved more than two people.
5: It was open as Denny's.
1: No, not open. Not open. Just
5: multiple. Got it.
1: And I had nightmares. I couldn't sleep. I was just like, life is very hard and I love my husband very much, but if I could not survive that kind of stress or competition or whatever is happening there, there is no way. And
5: back
1: my designer,
5: to a Netflix show, but yeah.
1: I cared about them as people, but I could not serve them with my own stuff. And so my senior designer primarily did that project because it did not affect her in the same way. Thank God she was willing to do it and she was there and she cares very much for them too. And we've gone on to help their family and
5: nice.
1: And it's great. And I care about them very much. I just could not be in that space. And so I do think there are times when you cannot.
5: I had one that was not that, but, and this was a bad story. I think I took Kevin on this project actually. And we went, no, because wonderful person
6: went,
5: condo.
6: No, that's it must have been bad.
5: Yeah, for Kevin to go no, and it was because here's what happened is we wanted to measure this condo. Lady called me up, hey, I got this condo I want to do. Really nice. Okay, so we go take a look at it. And her brother had been severely injured in a motorcycle accident, and she was caring for him, and he was an adult. But he also had the, and again, I don't know all the details, but he had the mental capacity of a 4 or 5 year old. So I felt bad for the situation. But I also, as I'm sitting there measuring the kitchen up and we're going through the meeting, in this fully grown naked man comes walking through, gets something out of the refrigerator and goes back and sits on the couch and watches television. And the homeowner went in there, didn't explain it, figured that this was something completely normal. I'm like, I'm out.
6: Yeah, that gets a little uncomfortable.
5: It was uncomfortable. And not to sound
1: like
5: the
1: horror story.
5: This
1: is so much about the design process, by the way.
5: It is, but you know, we've gone down some rabbit holes, but seriously.
1: See, look, I took a beta blocker. See that? It's not working.
5: It's not working. But again, these are the things that you, again, back to the books, but it's, yeah, we can't manage this. We can't. And they're not going to manage it. And next client. So to make sense of all this, find the right designer for your project early.
1: Stop.
5: Do everyone a favor.
1: Like, I put a verse from the Bible up every single day, unless I, am sick or something has happened. And then lately I've been starting to kind of talk about like why this is important to me. And I hope that it helps you and you have a great day. And that tells a lot of people if they would want me in their house right away. And if they don't want me in their house, that's okay. Cause then I'm just not the person for them. But then the people who do want me in their house know where I'm coming from and know how I feel and believe and who I ultimately trust and all of like where my design inspiration comes from, and they can feel comfortable and confident in that. So Amen. I feel, to Johnny's point, the more authentic you can be and the more honest you can be about who you really are, the better it is for your clients or potential clients, because then they know who you are, who's coming to your house, who's around your children, who's, you know, all these things. It's really important. Yep. I feel like that was, it's a profound thing, and it takes a lot of guts, but it's worth it in the long run, because then everybody's happier and it's a better job.
6: Yeah.
1: Thank you for that,
5: Wendy,
1: point,
5: you
1: John.
5: Took this madness of Johnny and I right here, and mostly me,
1: like
5: and
1: that.
5: Brought
1: now
5: it back
1: around. About a Bible verse.
5: You put a little bow around it. You cleaned it up at the end and left this beautiful project that we call the show here.
1: There we
6: you
1: go.
6: Gotta remember, you're dealing with, you know, sacred space. It's people's homes, you know, and whatever that means to them as far as sacred space is totally different. But again, back to being your true authentic self is so key, because, you know,
1: it is.
5: It's their home. I totally respect it. That's your deal, not mine. It's your deal. I just knew at that point that there were things that I just wasn't going to tackle. Just wasn't going to tackle that. There's somebody out better for them out there to do that. So that's my take. Wendy, if someone wants to do a really cool project, how do people find you and get going on that?
1: You can find me on Instagram, Wendy Glaister Interiors, or on the web. I have a really fun little website that you can take a look at and see past projects and see my process at Wendy Glaister, Glaister Interiors.com. Thank you so much for having me back. I love to visit with you guys. I hope someday we can do something all fun together, like in person. It'd be cool.
5: Absolutely. Absolutely.
1: Go to Columbia. No.
5: Yeah, that's what Johnny said. He's come on.
6: Seriously.
5: Come on down.
1: It'd be so fun.
5: We'll go hang out at the beach.
6: The beaches are great. Yeah.
5: Yep.
1: There you go. Just get
6: absolutely. I immediately am I'm not speaking because I keep wanting to speak Spanish, but yes, come.
5: I'm Johnny's American voice that he gets to practice his English with every day.
6: It's amazing how much I forgot after 9 years of being here. Like, I mean, not forgot, but I have to stop and think sometimes, like, oh, what's
1: that's
6: that word?
1: Great.
6: Oh,
1: yeah.
6: Toast.
1: That's amazing.
6: You know
5: what's
6: like?
5: That word? Yeah, exactly. Exactly. All right, guys. Anyway. Thanks, Wendy. Thanks, Johnny. I'm Eric G. You've been listening to Around the House.
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8: Welcome to Preparedness Thoughts with John Stephenson. John understands the importance of being prepared. Through rain, rocks, and snow, he has seen it all and survived. He has seen major disasters like Mount St. Helens and how vehicles were stopped in the street from the volcanic ash. Earthquakes, too, including the Loma Prieta earthquake, which felt like it wouldn't stop shaking. People were without electricity and could not hardly buy groceries or gasoline. The homeless lit bonfires in the streets. The Bay Bridge and other freeways were broken. God only knows what will be next.
9: Welcome to Preparedness Thoughts by John Stephenson. We invite Jesus Christ through the Holy Spirit to guide us as we examine how our preparations can be used to preserve the life of ourselves, our family, and others. Well, I just love this song. Our God is an awesome God. He reigns from heaven above with wisdom, power, and love. Our God is an awesome God. God has a plan for the salvation of mankind. God's plan is for us to believe on Jesus and for us to demonstrate that we believe. We try to follow the example of Jesus Christ. You might say, be ye holy, for he is holy. Some people are concerned that they have committed the unpardonable sin. I suggest to you that one sin is the sin of unbelief. But check it out for yourself. Pray and read the Bible. Again, we demonstrate that we believe by living the life that he would have us to live. God's plan of salvation was to send Jesus to die on the cross as payment for the sins of mankind and for all of my sins as well. I simply accept this free gift from God and I repent. You see, in my appreciation of this gift, I turn from all that God considers sin and I try to live a life pleasing to God, instead of a life which was mostly pleasing to my momentary idea of pleasure. To help us understand these ideas, God gave us his book, the Bible. It has stories which we can identify with. Mankind who struggled, who failed, and who walked with God. This process of understanding our new relationship with God is often called a born-again experience. And it is lovely. Now, I'll talk for a moment about my own thoughts about what, at some point, our future holds. Simply put, after the Great Tribulation period, the earth will have a born-again experience. Meanwhile, we will see that where sin abounds, grace will abound more. Similarly, a single candle burns brighter in the darkness of difficulty than in the light of a normal day. Our choice to choose God's good living instead of living in the sin pattern of the world will become a more obvious choice. We on earth will have to choose one direction or the other, godly living or worldly living. And this choice will determine the destiny of your eternal soul. I urge you to choose life and to choose life more abundantly with God, through Jesus Christ, and with the Holy Spirit. Renew your steadfast conviction to God and look forward to the world to come. That is to say, God's righteous world. As we seek to follow God's two great commandments, which are to love the Lord your God with all your heart, mind, and soul, and love your neighbor as yourself. This is episode 21. Being prepared physically is very good, but it is more important that you are spiritually prepared for whatever is coming.
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0: Stop for a moment. Take a deep breath and mentally come with me. See that manger? Look inside. What do you see? Nestled in the hay is a tiny newborn baby wrapped tightly. He's no ordinary baby, the very Son of God in human form. Who but God would come up with a plan to have a relationship with us that would begin with a baby? This means Jesus was willing at that special moment of divine conception to be reduced to one cell, the one of whom John wrote, "All things were made by him," the designer of DNA, the architect of the universe. Yet all that indescribable creative power and genius became one cell in the body of Mary. Jesus said of his Father, "A body you prepared for me." Because Jesus became one of us, he experienced what life is like here on earth. He understands our limitations and our frailties, our grief and our loneliness. Psalm 103 says, "For he knows how we are formed. He remembers that we are dust." Because his crib was a manger, none can say they are too poor to approach him. Ordinary people can visit mangers, shepherds and shopkeepers, farmers and street sweepers. We can all come with our worship and our requests. No wonder the angel said, "I bring you good news of great joy." But there's more to the angel's message. He goes on to say, "A Savior has been born to you." Because Jesus came, we can bring our sins to him and find forgiveness and freedom from guilt. For this little baby who lay in a manger one day was crucified on a cross to pay the price for all the wrongs we have ever done. He's waiting for you to come to him today.
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Welcome to Christ Today. Heavenly Father, we want a normal life, but unexpected things keep happening. So Lord, please guide us and give us your peace and your provision as we go through life, we pray. In Jesus' name and amen. Well, we want the good life, and we want to have the good life right here in America. And we have had a past of good life here in America. And we can be thankful for that, but we just want everything to continue. Of course we do. Even though America has not been perfect, it's never been perfect. There have always been problems, and they continue right now, even in today. There have been all sorts of problems and tensions. Well, I think of just 30 or 50 days ago, we had things that were disorderly in America. Or you go back a little more, go back a few years, go back 50 years. There were protests and riots in America. Or you go back 250 years, and at the beginning of America, there were great big tensions and contests between who would come to power and what America would be based upon. America.

Peace or war? Why, you go back to 1814 in America, the British overpowered the American forces and they burned down the capital, Washington, D.C. That was 1814. Was that a long time ago or not? I don't know, but things have happened in America all the time, and they are going to continue in America. We can go back to the, call it the founding of America. You know, there you can call even the years different. For was it Columbus that you would say the founding was? Yes, it was. But you can go back a little before, a little after, and there are things that went on right in America. In 1625, there was plenty of conflicts in America. You could call it just conflicts about what would actually happen. I remember that there was always tensions between England and America, settlers and people who supported England. Why, that was just normal and very frequent. There was even a time, yeah, that was about 400 years ago, where Virginia passed a law that said every man had to carry a rifle and ammo with him whenever he left his house. Yeah, that was 1625 in Virginia. And there were other states in America that had similar call it requirements or laws, because there was conflict in America. America has always had conflict, just like all the other countries of the world. There are things which just are normal. Humanity has conflict all throughout here, but yet we can be thankful that America settled down. There were wars, there were tensions all across America, and there were violent things that happened, and people knew violence could happen. I think that's why there was that Virginia law that every man had to have a rifle and ammunition when he left his house. Yeah, 1625. Can you imagine that today? No, it wouldn't pass. Nobody would do it. And people who go about armed are, I don't know what they are, but they're unusual, let's say that, unless they're the police. So, anyway, there's that things going on even today. We have conflict and we have violence all across America, and it's something that we have to be aware of so that we can protect ourselves. Now, I think of Matthew 12:25 that says, a house divided against itself will not stand. And when I look at America and I see the conflict in America, it makes me wonder, how long will America survive in an organized or governmental way or as a society? We have conflicts going on, and they've always been here. Why, even to have a America that was founded with people who loved Jesus Christ. Yes, that is true, but even in the very beginning, there were people who were worldly people. I think you could say that Jamestown was worldly, and the people of New England had a more Christian orientation. So, another source of conflict. This didn't mean they fought against each other, but when you have different philosophies in the same country, you have conflict, and that's going on today. Some things just don't change. Humanity is humanity, and all across the world we have a contest to see who will win. You could call it a war if you wanted to, and I can see where people would say it was a war. But we have the people who have a Christ orientation and people who have a worldly orientation.
That has been going on since the

0: very beginning of America. And so a house divided against itself. Yep. Do we have that? Sure looks to me like it. So what will America stand for? Oh, really, the more important question is, where will your life stand in this question? Will you be standing with and about Jesus Christ? Or will you be a person that thinks about the world? Maybe you think about all the money things and getting rich and maybe not having to work anymore. Well, I think we all think of that a little bit. We all think of what it's going to be like to retire. And retirement, oh, you don't have enough money to retire. Well, actually, there are people who do, and they have had a good pension, and they somehow got into a system where they get a whole lot more than the elder people on Social Security. The people I know on Social Security really can hardly make it. But if you have had a pension system where either a large corporation or a government pays a portion of your previous salary, there is a lot of rich people in America. But it certainly is a big division between the have and the have-nots. People who have an income, even in retirement, and the people who do not have a income, even in retirement. It's a contrast. It's a point of contention. And people argue about what people should have or should not have, where our money should be spent. That is always a good question. And if a government gives money to one group of people, it means that another group of people does not have that money or those resources. So there you go. It's either a conflict or a contest all across America. And so what concerns us? Surely we are concerned with having a life that continues based on what it always has been, but it can't go that way. America is running out of money. In fact, the whole world is running out of money. The whole world is getting into debt. And all the countries, I'll have to check if it's really every one, but all the countries that I have looked at recently, the big countries, you know, America, China, Russia, other countries too, are having a trouble with having enough of their own currency to pay for what they expect or what they want. Even, well, all the countries, even the resource-rich countries. That's something that's going on, and I'm not exactly sure what to say about it, but I'm certain that there's going to be a conflict between different groups of people. When will it happen? That I don't know. What will it actually take to have hostility between the groups? Well, there already is an amount of hostility between certain groups of have and have-not people. Between manufacturing and consumption. All of it. There are conflicts going on, even in a wonderful country like America. The divisions are happening. Or between the people who have paid for a retirement and everything that they expect in life, or the people who are on public assistance. Everything is just a little bit of a conflict, and as I said earlier, the a divided people cannot stand. A divided home, household cannot stand. And so it's something we have to remember for our future. How would we do anything if the country was truly divided? And I don't mean I know the answer. I just mean everybody should look at that question to see what resources you have that are going to keep you alive and the people you love alive. So obviously the most important thing is food and water. And staying warm enough. Now, that could be because you have electricity or maybe not. But look at all the problems there are with electricity and communication. Everybody's different, but there is getting to be a larger and larger percentage of the population that is unable to live the way they used to. So they sell their homes and they go basically homeless. Even the elder people, retired people are doing that all across America. So yes, it is a concern. And what to do about it, I'm really not sure. But I can sure tell you, Social Security is not enough to survive on, even if it was in 1950. 70 years plus later, it is not enough to live off of. So we have a problem with our economy, with our inflation, with our Federal Reserve, with trade situations, problem after problem. And when we lose our godly principles that we learn from the Bible, it means that things are in conflict. And so how are we going to prepare for living in a world that has conflict and concerns all over the place? You can see it's developing. And give it some thought. Examine your concerns and see what to do, even if it's about the basics or the luxuries, all of it. We depend on so many things. We think of the basics as electricity and gasoline, but even those things are getting very expensive. And we have a communication situation all around the world, including the United States, where the communications are, they're having problems, they're failing, there's a sabotage of the undersea cables all around the world. There are the big ships that have let their anchor down on the seafloor and have allowed their anchor to destroy the communication between continents. That's gone on in the Black Sea, in the Persian Gulf, even in the big oceans. It is something that is going on, and we are at war with certain people. They don't like us, and we have to know that we need to protect ourselves. So examine the concerns and see what you think is the most important. I happen to think food and water are the most important, but there are other people who think their credit cards are most important. And to use your credit card, you are going to need communication between the store that you buy something and the bank. So just know that there are complications that could come about. And we all have a different idea about how to prepare for anything, whether it's keeping your gas tank more than a half full or having a 5-gallon can of gas somewhere that you can access. Same for food. Do you have some food that you can access? Do you have water that you can access? Do you have transportation? All these things are a question, especially right now when the world is in conflict. And there are people who want to disrupt America. They often enough come from other continents, like Asia or Africa or many other places, where the systems are not very advanced and they have problems. So many people are prepared for problems and even violence. Violence in their society, violence in their neighborhood. And we know with so many churches burning down, that's something that's been going on for years, where churches have mysteriously burned down. And sometimes the pastors are murdered in their churches. Sometimes the people are burned alive in their churches. That is on different other continents. But it certainly has happened, and there are people who hate other religions, and we have to be aware of it. And sometimes we have volunteer security at the churches around us. That is completely reasonable. And for your church security, always be aware of the parking lots, because anybody who wants to do violence to your church is going to have to get at the front door. Or maybe they're going to drive in the front door. It's all different. And somehow, it's a wise thing for not just churches, but every organization, every family, and every person to be aware that you have an enemy. Now, you might think that enemy are people who don't like you or your church. And while that is true, where is the source of this hatred that comes about? It's really from that battle between God and Satan. Satan wants to steal, kill, and destroy. So we have to be watching out so that we can protect, of course, ourselves, but certainly the innocent people around us, the young, the elder, and the disabled. To the people that hate other people, every person is a target to steal from, to kill them, or to destroy what is important to the people that we care about. So have your caring and compassion about the people around you, whether it's your family or your neighbors or the community that you belong to. It's always a good idea to have that awareness. Our Bible tells us, I'm thinking of Matthew 22:38, where we are to love God with all our heart, soul, and our mind. That's the first and the great commandment. And the second is like unto it. Thou shalt love thy neighbor as thyself. Well, that's a big one, isn't it? It is. Well, how much do we love ourselves? Oh, and a funny thing is, there are people who do not love themselves. They actually hate the situation that they are involved with, and therefore they hate the people around them also. It's quite a difference to look at love and hate in the eyes of the spiritual eye around us. Now, the Bible does tell us that there are things to expect. There will be things that we want, desire, and work towards, but there are also people and spiritual entities that want to do us harm, and we just have to be very aware. There are things that seem right to us and wrong to them, or the point is it's a conflict, whether it's with money or social situations or family relations or people in the same spiritual family or even your own children. All of this is a way that the enemy wants to hurt every one of us. So remember to pray. Pray for the people you love, and pray for the people in your family, in the church family, and even the ones that you don't love. Just think, if your prayers could put a hedge around a person, that's a good thing. So pray for the people you know, the people you don't know, that they will come to know Jesus Christ. There are things that people knew 100 years ago that they don't know today, and a part of that is the spiritual battle that we are in. And speaking of 100 years ago, we have technology that has changed in 100 years. Why, today we have the enemies of modern warfare with drones, with military materials. There is, well, this one depends on who you listen to, but there is a question of what we have in medicine or in vaccines or with the electronic cyber events. These are all a way to do warfare on a group of people, whether it's your family, your spiritual family, or even people that you don't know and don't like. All these things are going on as we develop. There are changes in vaccines coming around, and I'm thinking of the technology going on with, well, it's all developing. There are patents on technology, there are patents on drones, and we are living in a world that is changing, and it makes a lot of sense to be aware of what's going on around you. Even the radio waves are changing. Now, that's one of the things that, there again, the patents have something. They've been going on for 10 years, 8 to 10 years, where the radio waves are designed to interact with something in your body even. Now, this is a point of dispute where some people say, yes, it's so true, and they can point to the patents. Or there's some people who say, no, it could never happen like that. Leave me alone. Well, look into it if you want. But there are things going on with technology and medicine that we maybe should be aware of. Even medicine like the proteins that we are putting into our body. Are they affected by radio waves? Yeah, sure. Are vaccines something that is affected by radio waves? Yeah, again, it depends on who you listen to, but the patents indicate that there are. So here we are. How are we going to stay healthy and stay well? Or do we just accept the decline that we are all going to be involved with? A decline of our physical health, of our life expectancy. Well, we want to stay spiritually strong and pray for the people around us. Yes, our family. Yes, our Christian family, and even the people we don't know. There's a lot of people to pray for. The people who represent us in government, them too, they need prayer. Our pastors need prayer. Our teachers need prayer. There is something to saying a little prayer for a whole lot of people as they come into your mind. Consider praying for the many other people they are. There are the people today, have always been the people in history that have had other people praying for them. That's the advantage of a Christian community. Going back to the founding of America, there were people who prayed for one another and their family members, and that has made a difference throughout history. Is a part of our community, the community of manufacturing things, of farming, of life, caring for one another. And it all makes a little difference. I think of today, though, as speaking of the farming, I think of the trouble that is going on with our water systems, and the aquifers that are around the United States getting drained, and the collapses when the surface of America, well, not the whole surface, but plenty of areas are collapsing because the water is no longer holding up the soil a few hundred feet under the land. Where the surface is, the land is that is farmed. So we have problems with the water. We have problems with fertilizer, not fertilizing the crops that we depend on. And Matthew, Mark, and Luke all say there's going to be a famine, especially when a country, when a land, a people disregard God. There will be famines. Do you believe that book that we read, the Bible? Look up the theme and see how many times there are famines when people disregarded God. And look at America. America is disregarding God. So be prepared for things to happen. Yes, famine of food, famine of water, famine of many of the joys in life that we have come to expect. So be a part of a praying body of Christ, including churches, and your family is a good place to start. Pray together. All over the earth, we have the situations going on, and we want our eternal life to be with Jesus in that heavenly place. So pray for the people you love around you. Pray for the people even you don't love, because the world is certainly a better place when we have people who have love in their hearts. For Jesus is where it seems to start. And then it goes outward to our family and our friends and the political system. So just stay in prayer, please. I think of Matthew 7:14 that talks about the path that leads to life and that leads to destruction. That's something which has been pretty important to me as I thought about what could happen when America turns from God. So we are looking at a time when America is embracing things that God says don't do those things. And America has done plenty of them. So what is going to happen now? God very well may turn from America, and America would be left up to whatever was going on in America. I think of Ezekiel 33:3, where the watchman who does not warn the people about what is coming, it will therefore, if the watchman doesn't warn, the trouble that comes to the people will then be upon the watchman's head. So you read that as you want, because I know there are a lot of people who have a literal interpretation of the Bible and some who think that it means something in allegory. Well, I'm one of the people who believe that it is all very factual, but it can also be allegory if there's no other position you can support with it. So there are things that go on when America or any land turns from God. And God allows the situation to turn, well, into the four sore judgments of God. That includes famine and pestilence and earthquakes and military invasion or a military takeover of the country. In Scripture, that is described as the sword coming upon a land. And the sword can be either a military takeover or a terrorism event or long-term terrorism even. So we have that, which there again, Ezekiel says it is coming because of what we have and have not done as a country. Do you want things to get better? Do you want them to get better so much that you would obey God? Or do you really want to do what you want to do instead? Well, if we do what we want to do instead of what God says to do, there will be consequences. That's the four sword judgments of God that are described. The military or the terrorism or the takeover of a land, famine, pestilence, and earthquakes. So, well, what do you want? Do you want that kind of trouble? Do you want to follow God? Or do you want to do what you want to do and get the four sword judgments of God? Well, we have things going on all over our land, and look at what's going on. We have the farms that are in trouble. We have the financial area that is in trouble. We have people who are coming into our land as though it were an invasion that has been going on for a while. Do we know the whole story of what it means? No, of course we don't. Well, I sure don't. But we can know that it means there are things that God describes that we don't want. Do you believe? Do you believe what the Bible says? I think of Mark 9:24, which talks about Jesus. Jesus, I believe, and Jesus, help my unbelief. Oh, I remember praying that as a young Christian. Lord, I believe, help my unbelief. So maybe that's you, and maybe that's something to remember in the days ahead, or maybe we talk to people about it and remind them that God will answer prayer, including that one. Either, Lord, show me who you are, or I believe, help my unbelief. There's many things that are prayers in our scripture, God's holy word, the Bible. Well, give a study. Look at the scripture. See what things mean. Certainly, question people. Question me. Question anybody who tells you what the Bible is talking about. Study it yourself, because eternity depends on you, not about your pastor or people in your family or people you know. That you have a personal relation with Jesus Christ, and that is what your eternity depends on. So, whether your pastor says you're saved or not, have a look at it yourself and see that you are indeed saved. It's in Scripture. Look it up. Have a good look. And know that according to Scripture, you are indeed saved from hellfire. I know, well, there was a time. See, I grew up Catholic, and I found out that there were things in Catholicism that didn't line up with the Bible. And a part of that was forgiving sin. And I think of the times when you went as a Catholic, you would go to confession and you would be told, say the penance, which was to say so many Hail Marys and so many Our Fathers. And so it's a question of how do you get your sin forgiven? Well, I think a lot of it has to do with turning from your sin. And back in the days of Catholicism, I remember that there were orders, the organizational part of Catholicism, of brothers and sisters who would have certain ritualistic ideas. There were orders, that is, the groups of men who were in a collective community, and some of them thought that the way they get to heaven is by going through a painful experience. And there were ones who would flay themselves, or they would walk on their knees all around church. And there are many things that happen. So just make sure that you know that what you are doing is correct according to the Bible. Study God's word. It's something that God is clearly in there, what you are to do and not to do. And you certainly don't want to be one of the people that God tells us not to be. And, yeah, so I think of Revelation 21:8. I think of Jesus being the Word of God, which is Revelation 19:13. And I think of who will go to hell, and you certainly don't want to be going to hell. So that means if we find that we have been doing that behavior that could be with witchcraft or with men and women or lying or any of that, we change our behavior, because the Bible is clear on what will bring us to hell. And so we want to go to heaven. So see what brings us to heaven. Yeah, sure, listen to your pastors. Listen to the people who've been through seminary. They have information, but it is really up to you. We each have to answer things according to Scripture. Learn it yourself, and sure, the pastors can tell you things, and you can learn according to Scripture too, or you can be told, and then confirm it with your own searches, because there are many fine pastors who can direct you to understanding. But it's not about a pastor bringing you to heaven. It's about your relation with Jesus Christ that allows you into heaven. Study the Bible and see what makes you acceptable in the eyes of God. It's your relation with Jesus Christ. As we love Jesus, love God, and love our neighbor, as Jesus loves all of us, it's a big thing. And the other, another big thing is John 14:15. Love me. If you love me, Jesus says, keep my commandments. And what are the commandments of God? Is it the Ten Commandments? Of course it is. It's also what God tells you in the Bible. Keep his commandments. How are you doing it? Yes, love me and love your neighbor. There's not going to be any excuses that you can tell anybody. It's going to be plain and simple. And God knows your mind. He knows your heart. And you want to hear God, Jesus, say, well done, good and faithful servant. And not him saying, oh, look what you said. And now look what you did. What did you really mean by that? I don't mean I have the answer. I ask you to look at it, and if you need to change to be living in the image of Christ, then do it. It is what we do so that we are acceptable in the eyes of God. Now, I know plenty of people who say, all I had to do was accept Jesus Christ. Fine. Continue to read the Scripture. It's all in there. And if you're convinced that it is one way, it's kind of hard to tell you another, but maybe you can listen to a pastor or a radio guy or read the Scripture yourself. Listen to Scripture on tape. There's a lot we can do to understand what is the Bible telling me to do. Will I have to change my life? Well, there's a lot of people who have changed their life, and now they're following the path to Jesus Christ. Lord, help me. Oh, and Lord, help my unbelief. I know that one. Yeah, okay. So, there are answers all throughout the Bible. I hope that you read it. I hope that you pray. And some people will want to fast as well. Pray and fast. And that helps us to have understanding as we go through life. I do think of, oh, it's John. John 13:34. We are to love as Jesus loved us. And how much did Jesus love us? That he gave his life as a sacrifice on the cross. For us, that's how much he loves us. So, does the Bible say that we are to love our neighbor as we love ourselves? Are we to love others as Jesus has loved us? Well, there we go. John 13:34. It's something we all want to look at and say a prayer about and understand it. That is probably the best we can each do. Well, there are certain, I'm just thinking of people I know, or maybe who I have used to examine this, that believe that they can get an intellectual understanding of Scripture and do everything according to their understanding. I really am not faulting that, because that's how I started out too. We start out one way and then we make little adjustments as we go. I was convinced based on my intellectual understanding about Jesus, about the Bible, and certainly I studied a lot, but there are people who, instead of using their intellect, they use their understanding, their emotional understanding, and they have a strong feeling of doing what God tells them to do. And when you think of, you shall love your neighbor as yourself, or love of John 13:34, love one another as I have loved you. So yes, it's about love. And how do you demonstrate your love? Through actions. And I think that's a very good thing for each and every one of us to remember. How do we show our love? We all do it, well, through our actions, and then you get to decide how you're going to do it. Our Lord God is an all-knowing God, and he certainly knows our most well-kept secrets and thoughts. He knows all of it because he is all-knowing, and it's something for us to do as we search for understanding. We know that God is an awesome God, and we also, in the Psalms, there are different ones. There's Psalm 65 that says, God will hear our prayers. Oh, there's also 1 John says that in chapter 5. It says that God hears our prayers. So we want to be faithful in our praying, and we want to pray for other people. Pray for the people around us. That's in the right there in the Bible. Pray for our, the Bible says rulers, but I could also say pray for our leaders. Pray for the people who govern the land. So many people need prayer, and they need to know Jesus. So we all have an accuser, which is Satan, and he will tell God that we did a failing job at what we did. But we have a sacrifice of Jesus Christ. He is the Lamb of God. And we are so very thankful that we have the sacrifice of Jesus Christ to cover us, so that when God looks at us, God sees the sacrifice of Jesus, because we have accepted that sacrifice for our sin. And so our sin is covered up. But if we keep sinning, our sinfulness will show up to God. So we want to repent, turn from our sin, change from what we have done, and become followers of Jesus Christ. Yes, completely. And remember, God knows all of that. He knows what we have done, and he knows what our thoughts are, and what our mind saw when our eyes look over there. All of it. God is all-knowing, and he knows everything about us. So if you want to, yes, read Scripture. Get an understanding and see how we want to be close, close, close to Jesus Christ. And study the life of Jesus, study what he did, study how we can obey him, and study how we can understand his word. Oh, yes, we want to do that. We want to follow Jesus all the way into heaven. Oh, yes, we do. And that's a part of why we read Scripture and understand what is said. To believe, yes. And then how do we show our belief? By obeying and trusting the Word of God. It's all right there. So trust and obey. There have been a lot of people around the world who have had dreams and visions of God through Jesus Christ recently, even in the poorer parts of the world where there have been struggles going on, where the people have been killed and murdered. And still, God's Holy Spirit comes to the people, and the people get to know Jesus and follow Jesus, even to their death. Why, there's been plenty of people in the countries where we have a war going on, and they have been threatened that if they do not renounce Jesus, if they cannot say they do not believe in Jesus, or they will be killed. And so many people have actually been killed. I think of Isaiah 55, middle of 55, 6, where we are told that, well, when people die, it's kind of uncertain as to whether they know heaven or hell. And that's the thing. As you get to know people, and especially as they have passed into the next life, on some people we see uncertainty. On some people we see fear. And on some people, we see that everything is just fine and they're comfortable with meeting God in very short order. but, you know, we never know when we're going to die. And that's the thing about having a life devoted to Jesus Christ right now, is because even when we're good, healthy, young people, we still don't know if we did something wrong, like stupid, and we have a car accident, or we have a situation, or somebody runs into us, and there we are. So just like I was a few years ago, basically bleeding out in a crashed car. And so we never know when death can come. I certainly am grateful to the dentists and the doctors, the people who do surgery, wonderful people, the people in hospitals, wonderful people who care for us when we are in a time of difficulty. And they're wonderful people. And so I'm thankful for all of them. But the point that I was trying to make was that we do not know when we are going to pass into the next life. And that means let us accept Jesus Christ into our life today, and let us live according to God's will. And sometimes we think we are living according to God's will, but as we read Scripture, it helps us to understand better and better how we can obey God's will. Maybe you like to hear the word that we can follow God's will. It's not that different, but we want to make sure that we are on track, we are following the will of God as we go through life. Life is sure interesting. There's been so many things in life that have been challenges, that have been so good, and there's been things that are just plain difficulty. And we do things, but we have to always remember, what does God say about this? Always let yourself remember that God knows everything. He's all-knowing. He knows your thoughts. He knows your actions. He knows everything about you and me and all the people around us. And when he has a commandment, whether that commandment is to love God with all your heart, mind, and soul, and to love your neighbor as yourself, how are you doing at that? Well, I think of John 13:34, which says, "A new commandment I give you, that you love one another as I have loved you." And I'm going to remind you that God loves us so much that he gave up his life on the cross so that we might be saved by the blood sacrifice of Jesus Christ. That's how much he loved us. He sacrificed himself, just like in the ancient Hebrew custom and tradition and religion, it was a blood sacrifice that took away the sins of people. And that's why they sacrificed the lambs. And now Jesus is the blood sacrifice for us to accept and then to change our ways so that we become Christ-like. Well, we keep trying. I don't know that we will make it to that point, but we all have a desire in our heart to be Christ-like as we find the situations in life that we want to be Christ-like. Oh, I think of Isaiah 55:6, and it talks about we want to find the Lord while he can be found, the Lord God. And how do we search for Jesus? The Lord God. Jesus is the Word. And so when we know that, and we know that we want to follow Scripture because the Scripture is God and Jesus loves us so very much that we want to love him back. And we do. We do, but we want to make sure that we continuously love him. And that's a part of, well, sometimes it's difficult as we go through life to actually love people around us because they do things that we might not like. And yet we have to look at the people around us in the spiritual light of loving them, similar to the love of Christ and how he loves them. And Christ loves all, including us. And that's what we want to consider, how we can live holy, just like Jesus lives holy. And Jesus is going to judge us in his holiness. He won't accept our sins. We will be punished. Or some say punished. Some say that we will not get the rewards that we would have gotten if we have a sinful pattern in our life. I don't mean I know the answer. I think that you can get a whole lot of direction by reading Scripture and understanding it. And I certainly know that there's lots of people who have different ideas about Scripture. Some of them are Bible teachers, scholars. Some of them are pastors. And so I urge you to look very closely and obey the will of God, Jesus, who loves you. Now, all of us, we have things that we care about in this life. So I hope you do too. I hope you obey Jesus and look at what you can do to obey his word. Always, I'm glad to have your any input you have, or maybe you have a donation, that would be great too. But I do have my preparedness page that I offer for free for anybody. I do ask you to send me a self-addressed stamped envelope for that. That way I know I got it right. So send it to John Stephenson, P.O. 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

Greetings and welcome to our sermon for this Sunday. This is Pastor Brennan DeForest from Redeemer Evangelical Lutheran Church in Chico, California. We are a local confessional Lutheran congregation, a member of the Lutheran Church Missouri Synod. 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Again, this is Pastor Brennan DeForest from Redeemer Evangelical Lutheran Church in Chico, California.